0: Open enrollment period. That's on top of last year's 23% increase. United Healthcare's Chief Medical Officer Dr. Rhonda Randall says the monthly premium is just one of the overall costs to consider.
1: You want to ask yourself, what am I going to be responsible for paying beyond that monthly premium? And I'm talking about out-of-pocket costs, like co-pays, co-insurance, deductibles. Make sure that you're considering and understanding what all of those numbers mean.
0: All plans are not created equal, and Randall says it's important to anticipate your family's medical needs. If you've been diagnosed with a new condition, if you're planning to grow your family, or if you need a procedure. She recommends asking questions like, are my prescription drugs covered, and is my doctor in the network? I'm Eric Galatis.
2: Pennsylvania's health advocates are urging lawmakers to expand access to sexual and reproductive health care after a new analysis found a sharp increase in deaths connected to ectopic pregnancies.
3: A new ProPublica analysis of federal data found that almost 200 women died following an ectopic pregnancy nationwide from 2020 through 2025. Signe Espinoza with Planned Parenthood Pennsylvania Advocates says the data reveals rising complications in pregnancy and a troubling increase in hemorrhaging during delivery and postpartum care.
4: The data is pretty stark that we're seeing this a lot more in early pregnancy, which tells us one thing, right? Is that folks are not able to access healthcare early enough. Whether or not women want to continue pregnancies, they deserve access to timely healthcare.
3: Danielle Smith reporting.
2: Next, food pantries across Oregon say rising food costs coupled with cuts to SNAP and other programs have left them struggling to keep up with growing demand. Philanthropy manager Lee Hall says clients are mostly rural and many are seniors on fixed incomes.
5: The food banks are doing the best we can, but we were not designed to be a grocery store. We were designed as an emergency system.
2: According to the Oregon Food Bank, visits to their sites have increased by more than 50%. This is Public News Service. As the midterm elections draw near, anti-corruption groups are calling attention to the actions of the Trump administration.
6: The Kick Out Corruption Tour will stop in Baltimore today, where Maryland Governor Wes Moore will discuss how corruption impacts the cost of living for Marylanders. Christina Harvey with Stand Up America says the president's budget known as the One Big Beautiful Bill, or H.R. 1, is a prime example of corruption. She argues cutting social programs like supplemental food assistance, health insurance subsidies, and low-income health care is a service to massively wealthy individuals and corporations.
7: So at the end of that budget process, ultra-wealthy people got a tax break so they could buy another yacht, and kids ended up without school lunches and families unable to afford their healthcare premiums.
6: The tour comes as Marylanders reel from high gas prices, spurred by the war in Iran. Gas prices in the state are averaging more than $4.30 a gallon, up from a little more than $3 a year ago. Republicans in some districts are trying to change the narrative around cuts from H.R. 1 ahead of the midterms. Some are running ads on healthcare and emphasizing their attempts to fight fraud as a pro-consumer move. I'm Simone Perez.
2: And looming cuts to Medicaid programs are threatening rural Iowa maternity wards, and some clinics have already closed in anticipation.
8: One in five Iowans relies on Medicaid as their only source of health insurance. That's more than 600,000 people, according to KFF Health, and about half of them are children. Iowa ACEs 360 Advocacy Network Director Mary Nell Trev says the changes will hit rural hospitals especially hard, and that while the state can't make up the spending shortfall, lawmakers should focus on making sure those areas have the health care workforce they need, especially when it comes to making the state family-friendly.
9: Maternity care access is a pretty good measure of whether a community is going to be a place where families want to come and are able to come and stay and raise and grow their families.
8: I'm Mark Moran.
2: Finally, supporters of Washington's parent education programs are urging state leaders to restore funding and prevent permanent closures.
10: The programs partner with colleges to offer preschool while parents work in the school and take classes on parenting and child development. Parent educator Tanya Hino of North Seattle College says it's time for Governor Ferguson to step in.
11: Why can't we make it real that parenting is valuable and important and give us plenty of skill, and it should not be a void in our resume? It should be part of our resume. I believe our governor can step up and make this happen.
10: The closures came after the Washington State Board for Community and Technical Colleges adopted a new funding model prioritizing workforce credentials. I'm Isabel Charlet.
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12: 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That's the Oktoberfest this Saturday, October 3rd through 4th in Granola, Kansas.
13: We have high expectations for the month of October. We share a few things we're looking forward to on the Old Farmer's Almanac Radio Report. With more practical tips and useful advice, this is the Old Farmer's Almanac Radio Report for Thursday, October 1st, the 274th day of the year. 39th President Jimmy Carter was born on this day, and the Beatles album Abbey Road was released in the U.S. on this day in 1969. As you turn the calendar page, you might be asking, what is there to look forward to in October? For one thing, relief for hay fever sufferers could be around the corner. Regions in the northern temperate zones will typically experience frost before the end of the month. In many places, Mother Nature's autumn foliage reaches peak intensity soon, and the Orionids meteor shower will provide its most impressive heavenly fireworks in the month's third full week. 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That's the Old Farmer's Almanac Radio Report. 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

0: This is Lee Habib, and this is Our American Stories, the show where America is the star and the American people, coming to you from the city where the West begins, Fort Worth, Texas. Johnny Carson reigns supreme as the host of The Tonight Show from 1962 to 1992. After 30 years of guests, here are two that have had legendary appearances. Here with the story is Mark Malkoff, author of In Love with Johnny Carson. Take it away, Mark.
1: Don Rickles in 1965 made his Johnny Carson debut, and nobody would put Rickles on television. Johnny was the first one. People were too nervous to have somebody insult anybody on TV. It was decided at The Tonight Show that Don Rickles would not be allowed to make fun of Johnny, Ed McMahon, or anybody present. And Don said, then what am I going to possibly do? So it was decided that Johnny would take 2 or 3 minutes and explain to the audience that this is a man, his humor is making fun of people, but it's okay. We're allowed to laugh at him. So after Johnny, for 2 or 3 minutes, would explain to the audience what was gonna happen, it was very revolutionary to have an insult comic on television. It was decided that Don Rickles could make his network television debut, and he would make fun of Ed McMahon and make fun of the band leader, Skitch Henderson, and everyone would see Johnny laughing. And eventually, if Johnny was laughing, the audience would laugh. And then when the audience laughed, then Don could make fun of Johnny and see that Johnny was laughing, and it would work. And it did work.
2: Don Rickles is here tonight. He opens at the Resorts in Atlantic City tomorrow night, Friday, January 13th. Would you please welcome Mr. Warmth, Don Rickles.
3: Funniest monologue I've ever heard. You like heard that, you huh? Many, many years. Yeah. Tonight was the funniest, so enjoy it.
2: What's the worst place you ever worked? I mean, when you were here. Just starting.
3: Boo. Here's your boo.
2: Boo this.
3: Anyway, yeah, boo this.
2: Now, the worst place.
3: That's an Italian expression for how's the family.
1: It took him a couple appearances for the audience really to understand, and then Don Rickles became an icon on the show.
2: How long have you been married now, and how does your wife, Barbara, put up with you?
3: Well, I got news.
2: Yeah.
3: We love each other, you know. You've been married.
2: Yes. Married. All right. But, you like the way I set this up for you? I'll just feed him in. You take the snappers.
3: No, we kid, because I know all your wives, you know. And now you're very, very happy. I did. They were all friends of mine, and they're friends of yours.
2: Yes.
3: So you got in court and said, you're going to take what?
1: One of Johnny's favorite moments, and they would show this in anniversary shows, was one night Johnny was at the desk and he noticed that his cigarette box was broken.
4: Uh-oh. What the hell happened to this? You know how long I've had this cigarette box on this desk?
5: You brought that out from New York City?
4: I brought this from New York. What on earth?
1: This was in the mid-70s. And Doc Severinsen informed him that Don Rickles the night before had been on with guest host Bob Newhart and had broken Johnny's cigarette box accidentally.
5: It happened last night.
4: Who?
5: Don Rickles.
4: I did not see the
5: Don
4: show
5: Rickles
4: last
5: did it last night. He's taping across the hall. CPO Shark.
4: Can I get over there?
1: And this was unheard of, but Johnny said in the middle of the show, let's go across the hall and ambush Don Rickles.
4: I don't give a damn if they're on the airplane.
2: Rickles, hold, stop the taping. Somebody broke my cigarette box.
1: David Letterman made a staple in the 80s of interrupting news broadcasting television shows, but it had never been done. And Johnny had arranged with his director, Bobby Quinn, to allow enough cable for the cameras to follow him. And Don Rickles, who's the king of insult comics, was flustered for the first time in his life and had no response.
2: They told me you broke it on the show last night.
4: Well, I really...
1: And history was made with television, and every year that clip was shown.
4: No, but I'm sorry about the box. I will come up with something.
2: Well, I hope so.
4: But just keep me on your show. You mean so much to me. Can
2: Surely.
4: I?
2: No.
4: Please.
2: No. Don't humble yourself.
4: Please, I want to be with you so
2: don't,
4: big.
2: Don't humble yourself, brother. I want something back.
4: Okay, carry on.
2: Help me, carry
1: in,
2: on.
1: In the mid-60s, Ed Ames was known for being on Daniel Boone. He was somebody in the beginning of the show that would throw a tomahawk, but it was trick photography. Ed Ames did not know how to throw a tomahawk, yet it was decided on the Tonight Show him and Johnny would throw tomahawks at a wooden cutout of a cowboy. And Ed Ames came in and said, I don't think I can do this. I don't know how to throw a tomahawk. They tried to show him. He couldn't do it. He couldn't make it stick. And then they said, hold it this way, the opposite way. And he was able to make it stick. So on air, it was decided that Ed Ames would throw a tomahawk first and then Johnny, and they would take turns. Ed Ames throws the tomahawk, and it hits the cutout in the crotch. At the time, this was absolutely shocking. Ed Ames went home that night and he told his wife, the funniest thing happened. I know you're not going to see it tonight because the NBC censors are never going to let this show. Johnny told the NBC censors, this is staying. Johnny and his brilliance held Ed Ames back. Ed Ames was going to go retrieve the tomahawk, and he held Ames back, and Jack Benny mode kicked in. Jack Benny was famous for his pauses. He built up the laughs with comedy, and Johnny, for 1 or 2 minutes, just let the laughs build before he started doing his ad-libs. And NBC ended up erasing most of the first 10 years of The Tonight Show. But Johnny, after that episode, said, I want a copy of this. And he kept it in his desk. And that's the only reason it exists today. Every anniversary show, Ed Ames and the Tomahawk was shown. There were a couple years where Johnny thought it was too overexposed and they might not put it in. And they would get so much mail from people that were outraged that they wouldn't show it, so it became an annual tradition. Ed Ames, his career was really, overall, that's probably the most famous moment of his career. He was a singing star, he was a TV star, but the tomahawk and Johnny Carson became the most iconic moment maybe in the history of The Tonight Show.
0: And a terrific job on the production, editing, and storytelling by our own Greg Hengler. And a special thanks to Mark Malkoff, author of In Love with Johnny Carson, One Obsessive Fan's Journey to Find the Genius Behind the Legend. 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You won't put it down. Here on Our American Stories. 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

0: of next year. I'm Rod Bain reporting for the U.S. Department of Agriculture in Washington, D.C.
1: And we continue with our American stories. Amid the halls of Harvard Law, a professor of legend, James Bradley Thayer, shaped generations of students from 1874 to 1902. His devoted protégés include future Supreme Court Justices Holmes, Brandeis, and Hand, just to name a few. This is the story of how two country boys rose to the highest heights of Harvard Yard, yet their lives would have two dramatically different fates. Here to tell the story is Andrew Poorwancher. Andrew is a professor of legal history at Arizona State University. Let's take a listen.
2: There was little in the childhoods of James Bradley Thayer and Chauncey Wright that suggested either of them was destined for the rarefied quads of Harvard Yard. After all, in their world, the world of antebellum New England, the typical Harvard man belonged to what became known as the Boston Brahmin, the elite of society. The sons of the Brahmin grew up in the fashionable neighborhood of Beacon Hill. They attended posh private schools. They stood to inherit vast family fortunes. By contrast, James and Chauncey were born into modest circumstances in a small town in western Massachusetts' rural countryside. Against the odds, James would earn an endowed chair at Harvard Law, where he mentored future generations of Supreme Court justices. Chauncey would also come to teach at Harvard, ranking among the most innovative and influential philosophers of his generation. This is the story of their improbable rise into the Brahmin stratosphere. And in equal measure, this is the story of their enduring friendship along the journey. James and Chauncey were adolescents when they first met in the 1840s in Northampton, Massachusetts, a village of some 4,000 souls. Chauncey visited James's household often, sometimes staying for all three meals in a day. The two boys passed their days trekking across meadows and peeking into empty factories, and their exploration was intellectual as well. Between the ages of 11 and 22, they would school together, read together, discuss together. When they were teenagers, Northampton experienced a strong religious revival. James later remembered how Chauncey remained relatively unaffected, showing early signs of his future philosophical vocation. In James's words, Chauncey kept throughout an attitude of amused observation, a state of mind which had in it not merely the distrust or indifference of a Unitarian, but the cool curiosity of a philosopher. Neither James nor Chauncey anticipated enrolling at the nexus of the Brahmin universe, Harvard University in Cambridge, Mass. James simply lacked the funds, and Chauncey lacked the support of his father to attend college at all. But a local town matriarch named Mrs. Ann Lyman, who had a well-earned reputation for helping local youth, changed both of their lives forever. Mrs. Lyman contributed toward James's tuition, outfitted his room with furniture, and even sewed shirts for him to wear in his new life as a Harvard man. She was equally determined to see Chauncey take up a spot alongside James at Harvard. But there were obstacles for her to clear to that end. Of course, she first had to persuade Chauncey's father to let him attend college. And Chauncey presented complications all his own. The admissions test, which emphasized classical languages, was not exactly focused on the kinds of subjects that Chauncey thrilled to. Mrs. Lyman preemptively took measures to ensure that a low exam score would not preclude Chauncey's acceptance to Harvard. When he and James appeared in Cambridge in the summer of 1848 for the entrance exam, They found that Mrs. Lyman had already

0: arrived in Cambridge herself to petition the Harvard president on Chauncey's behalf. She told James, "I have seen the president and said all I could for Chauncey, and I have no doubt he will get in." Mrs. Lyman's confidence proved well-founded, as Chauncey would indeed join James at Harvard. Chauncey, more than James, could readily be termed a genius. James once recalled, with a mix of admiration and envy, "It grew more and more surprising to us to see how little he read and how much he knew." James was consistently the more productive, organized, and diligent of the two. Chauncey preferred to be adrift in thought. It turned out that assiduous work, more than raw genius, translated to a life of distinction. James ranked far higher than did Chauncey in their graduating class. Then, in their early adulthood, James steadily succeeded at legal practice, while Chauncey proved irregular in his work, his sleep, and his diet. James married a proper Brahmin daughter, while Chauncey never married at all. Chauncey's recurring battles with depression and alcoholism kept him from realizing his full potential. He was still brilliant, writing influential essays about philosophy for taste-making publications. He even taught at Harvard. But in contrast to James, who was graced with a named chair on the faculty of Harvard Law, Chauncey was tasked merely with the sporadic course on a temporary basis. James had reached the center of the Brahmin circle. Chauncey only flirted with its edges. It was in 1875, when they were in their 40s, that James's journey permanently deviated from Chauncey's. That summer, James retreated to his summer home on Mount Desert Island off the coast of Maine. The island had been the site of numerous trips over the years for James and Chauncey. Under the summer skies, Chauncey would offer his characteristically eccentric musings, which James and other friends jokingly dubbed the Mount Desert Philosophy. With James rejuvenating yet again in Mount Desert that summer, he looked forward to welcoming back his old friend once more. James received a letter from Chauncey in early September indicating, quote, "If I do not get from you any discouragement, I propose to go down by the Bangor boat on Tuesday next." James went to greet the Bangor boat's arrival at Mount Desert on the appointed day, but Chauncey was nowhere to be seen. And so James awaited the subsequent boat from Bangor, and again, Chauncey wasn't on it. James soon discovered why. He recalled, "Instead of welcoming my friend, I opened the Boston paper to read of his sudden death. And the date of the paper was the day of his funeral." As it turns out, Chauncey's landlord had discovered him unconscious, collapsed over his desk, the victim of a stroke likely induced by his drinking habit. He died within a matter of hours. James was, of course, deeply bereaved. They had forged a friendship in boyhood that took them from the meadows of rural Massachusetts to the quads of Harvard Yard. For decades, they studied, conversed, and explored together. Yet James managed to claim his stake in a Brahmin world that Chauncey never inhabited quite as fully. And now, at the age of 45, Chauncey was suddenly no more. As James poignantly mused, "When his death came, it brought to me the sad reflection that I had been for many years near a wisdom and a sweetness which I had but imperfectly appreciated. It was my oldest and most intimate friend that had gone."
1: 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And a special thanks to Andrew Poorwancher, and he is a Jack Miller Center Fellow. 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HarvardPress.org. The story of the Harvard's country boys here on Our American Stories.
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1: And we return to Our American Stories. And for many of us, our first job is one of our most memorable. Which makes sense. First jobs help shape people, and for many of us become our first taste in real adult responsibility. Up next, a story about a first job. Here's our regular contributor from Delaware, Brent Timmons, with his story.
3: During my high school and college years, I worked at a restaurant, the Fenwick Crab House, in Fenwick Island, Delaware. The restaurant was owned by Casher and Mabel Evans from 1962 to 1983. In February of 2006, I sent this letter to Mrs. Evans. Mr. Evans had previously passed. Dear Mrs. Evans, this correspondence is long overdue. There were a few things I've been meaning to tell you. This is no exaggeration. I have a dream about the Crab House two or three times a year. It is always a similar dream. I come into the kitchen, years after having worked there, and I am expected to cook. But it has been so long that I can't remember what to do. It isn't traumatic or anything. I just realize that time has passed and I need to relearn the job. Those years in the kitchen must have made quite an impression for me to still be dreaming about the Crab House. I became aware of job openings through Michael. It was the spring after we got our driver's license, 1977. Mike came to school one day and said he had gotten a job at the Crab House. I asked what he would be doing. Washing dishes and peeling potatoes are the only two chores I can recall. I could do that, I thought, and working with my best friend Mike would be ideal. A nervous phone call to Mr. Evans ended with an invitation to come to Selbyville to interview for a job. He told me where he lived, a white house in view of Rick's laundromat, the only house with a picket fence. I drove to Selbyville to a house with a picket fence in view of Rick's. No one came to the door. A neighbor alerted me that I was at the wrong house. You lived in the other only house with a picket fence. I passed the interview and had landed my first job. Perhaps it was my relation to my grandfather Elias, a good friend of Mr. Evans, that made him feel obligated to give me a chance. Well, that and how hard could it be anyway? Despite my inability to find your house, I did find the Crab House on that first day of work. I drove down with Mike, thinking the company would help with first day jitters. I had known a few people who had worked there, my older brother Buddy included. He lasted about a week. My first day on the job, I came under the instruction of Will Daisy. Will was only a couple of years older than I, but seemed much more mature and wise. He became one of my mentors at the Crab House. He seemed flawless in his job. He was universally accepted as our peer leader. While Will was our peer leader, we also had our teacher leader, Dave Baker, who coached basketball and taught school. How did you find these guys? Dave had been there 13 years, and Will about 5 by the time I came. They were wholeheartedly devoted to the restaurant, but most of all, devoted to the Crab House family. I had great respect for both of them, You know as well as I that the Crab House would have been a very different place without them. I learned from them what to find the proper relationship between us employees and you and Mr. Evans, the owners. That first summer, I washed dishes and did occasionally peel potatoes, although you had that nifty potato peeler. I learned that if you left the potatoes in too long, you ended up with potatoes the size of golf balls and cherry tomatoes. And I also learned, or actually relearned, to make salad. We made salad on that table in the back porch next to the coleslaw mixer. I was standing there one day during cucumbers. It took no great skill. Cut both ends off and feed them through the slicer. But I managed to fumble on step one. I was cutting the ends back to where the seeds started. Mr. Evans came strolling in to see what we were up to. "Why are you cutting so much off the end of the cucumber?" he questioned. "Well, that's the way my mother does it," I responded. It was then I first learned about the quick wit and intolerance for impertinence of Mr. Evans. "How long has your mother been in the restaurant business?" he bellowed. I don't think I intentionally determined to cut the cucumbers in a way that was different from how I was told to, but I did learn that day the importance of paying close attention to instructions. We've gotten many a laugh recalling that story. My mother especially enjoyed it. It may have been about my second year when my impertinence reared its ugly head again. I was a slow learner. Mr. Townsend, a very, very old man, would come in to eat several times a week. I didn't really grasp the significance of what Mr. Evans was doing for him at the time, because I was young and self-centered. Mr. Evans would hand-prepare Mr. Townsend's dinner. It was usually, no, make that always, broiled chicken breast, no skin, sautéed asparagus, and boiled potatoes. Mr. Evans viewed the task of cooking for his old friend as a privilege. I viewed it as just a chore. Sometimes Mr. Evans would cut up the chicken himself, but often he would come to me and ask that I go get a chicken and do the honors, as I was one of the resident chicken prep guys. By this time in my Crab House career, I had advanced to clam man, a job I took over from Rex Palmer. I thought that I was very busy one night when Mr. Evans requested that I cut up two chicken breasts for him. A little exasperated and wondering why he couldn't do it himself, I said, "Mr. Evans, I'm really busy right now." Wrong answer. "You're not too busy to work for me," he shouted. I had missed the whole point of Mr. Townsend's dinners. I was too young to have an old friend that I loved to serve. I had my first serious relationship while working at the Crab House. She was a wonderful girl, and Mr. Evans loved her. But he felt it was important to constantly tell me the hazards of first relationships. He warned me over and over about these hazards. I ignored him, and finally figured out on my own that maybe these should not occur your senior year of high school. I had my second serious relationship right after ending the relationship with my first, also a waitress at the Crab House. She was a wonderful girl as well, and Mr. Evans loved her as well too. He did not warn me about second relationships. His mistake was that he should have warned the girls about me, not the other way around.
1: And you've been listening to Brent Timmons share with great detail, great emotional memory too, his first job at the Crab House. From everything from his duties to, well, his loves, his first two loves, springing from that employment. And there's nothing like working to get to know people, especially in a business like that. The amount of time you spend together and the stress you suffer through together and the slow times you get through together. When we come back, more of Brent Timmons on his first job at the Crab House and the things he learned from it and perhaps is still gleaning some wisdom from. More with Brent Timmons, his first job here on Our American Stories.

0: And we continue with Our American Stories and Brent Timmons' story on his first job at the Fenwick Crab House in Delaware, working for Casher and Mabel Evans. I might point out that this story is actually a reading of a letter he wrote to Mabel Evans. When we last left off, Brent was telling us about some of the lessons he learned there, from the pitfalls of young love to how to cut a cucumber properly. Let's continue with the story.
1: I mentioned that I had taken over the job of clam man for Rex. Rex had a way of joking and kidding that I really enjoyed. One day, while training me on the clam steamer, he mentioned that if you aren't sure if a clam is good or not, you can tap two together. If they make a solid clicking sound, they are both good. If one is dead, it won't hold its shell tightly together, and it will make a dull thud. It was legitimate instruction, I think. You never knew about Rex. He may have overemphasized the necessity of this task, because I took him to mean that you should do this on every clam you put in the bucket for steaming. So if you were to observe me doing clams, you would have heard an incessant tapping. I can be a little compulsive, and it became a compulsion to tap clams together. I didn't want a dead clam in the steamer. Mr. Evans caught me doing this early on. He asked why I was knocking the clams together, and I told him, not impertinently, mind you, that I was checking to see if they were good. Rex told me to do it, I added. I had learned from the cucumber episode to follow instructions to the T. Mr. Evans roared in laughter. From that day on, he referred to me as Knock Knock. It makes me laugh just thinking about it. The following spring, working some before the season started, he had forgotten what nickname he had given me. I reminded him, and Knock Knock stuck for the rest of my time at the Crab House. Eventually, I moved up to line cook. It wasn't until recently that I realized I wasn't really cut out to be a line cook. My favorite thing to do at the Crab House was to cook out of Siberia 2. Siberia was a long stroll to the other end of the kitchen and was given that name due to its remote location. Siberia 2 was the smaller line in that kitchen. I liked Siberia 2 because I would have just a couple of waitresses and would be able to work on one or two orders at a time. What I realized just a few years ago is that I am not a great multitask person. I don't do well trying to do a bunch of stuff all at once, thus my attraction to the small line in Siberia. My next favorite job was Siberia 1. It was not as busy as the main kitchen, and much less chaotic. So even when it did get busy down there, there were fewer things to distract me from cooking. Plus, working in Siberia 1 normally meant you would be the first to get off work. I don't know if everyone else knew this about my abilities or not. If they did, they were sensitive enough not to make a big deal out of it. But my guess is that you all understood our strengths and weaknesses and put us where we would work the best. It was wise on your part, and as I look back, much appreciated on mine. One of the things I really enjoyed was the preseason work. I enjoyed going with Will and Mr. Evans down to the Crab House before we opened for the season. I liked being in that select group of people who could be on the inside. Perhaps I was really seeking to be a right hand. I wanted to be a go-to guy for Mr. Evans. On a Saturday morning after the restaurant season had ended, Mr. Evans called me at home. He invited me to go to a University of Delaware football game with you. It was the same day that my grandfather chose to dig out his potatoes, a yearly task for one Saturday in the fall. He would plant rows and rows, enough to feed everyone in our family who wanted them, for the entire winter. We would all go and dig them out after he turned over the dirt with the tractor. It was an all-day affair of digging, loading them into baskets, and transporting them to the pump house for storage. I enjoyed it, to a degree, but I also viewed it as sort of an obligation, partly so we could share in the free potatoes all winter, and partly because Pop-Pop couldn't do it alone. The day Mr. Evans called, I can't really say I was totally thrilled about going to the game. I had never been to a college game, and there were the potatoes. Looking back, I am sure my family would have given me the go-ahead to go to the game, but I dug potatoes instead. I should have gone to the game with you and Mr. Evans. I should have taken advantage of your generosity. It was a great privilege to have been invited to spend the day with you, and in my short-sightedness, I missed it. There is a brick wall in front of Prince George's Chapel in Dagsboro. Sections of it have been replaced over the years due to cars driving through it. Some of those bricks were due to Kendra West driving her car through it late one night after work. She fell asleep on her way home. I don't exactly know what you did, but I recall hearing that you either loaned her the money to buy a new car or gave her some money towards a new car. Either way, it was a very generous and caring thing for you to do, and I took note of it. It was completely in character for both of you. One summer, Dorothy had a hernia repaired. You made a place for her out front, seating customers while she recovered. Perhaps it was a wise move on your part, as she was so cheerful and chatty and cute. But I was very aware that you were taking care of her until she was well enough to go back to waiting tables. While I was dating Sherry, you invited us to a New Year's Eve party in Rehoboth, the Old Landing Country Club, I think, or perhaps it was the Rehoboth Beach Yacht and Country Club. It was a very classy affair, as one would expect. The old folks did the jitterbug and whatnot. We felt privileged to spend the evening with you. I knew that we were much more than a couple of kids who just worked for you, and that is my whole point. You and Mr. Evans made us all a part of your lives. We were not just employees. You loved us, and we loved you back, because you earned it by investing yourselves in our lives. I learned in those 5 years that life isn't just about work. It is more about people. And when you do it right, some of us end up dreaming about it for the next 24 years. I've often wondered if I could have better spent my summers someplace other than the Crab House. At least one spring, I was considering looking elsewhere for a summer job. I waited until late spring to call Mr. Evans and let him know I would like to return to the Crab House that year. Mr. Evans seemed to know what I had been contemplating. He didn't say much about it, but he said just enough to let me know it bothered him that I had felt the need to consider going someplace else. I could only recall thinking about not returning that one year. If I had, in fact, done something else with my summers, I would not have learned about the pitfalls of young relationships, a first-hand experience I shall be sure to try to relate to my own children. I would have missed the opportunity to work with a wide variety of young kids of all kinds of backgrounds. The Crab House was a training ground for relationships. I would have missed all of that, and I would not have had the opportunity to work with a couple 50 years my senior, and to develop a friendship with that couple that went far beyond an employee-employer relationship. I don't think the fruit of that experience is over yet. I fully expect someday to have an opportunity to befriend young men and women 50 years my junior and be able to influence their lives as you and Mr. Evans did mine. And at that time, I expect to hear an almost audible bell go off in my head, and I'll say to myself, now this is why I spent 5 of the most impressionable years of my life at the Crab House with Mr. and Mrs. Evans.
0: And a terrific job on the production by Monty. And a special thanks to Brent Timmons for sharing his story of his first summer job. And by the way, he did that by reading a letter that he had written to Mabel Evans. She and her husband, Cash, were the owners of the Fenwick Crab House, where young Brent did so much learning. Working for a couple 50 years older than him, well, that memory still burns in him because he's now hoping to transfer his knowledge to a generation or two generations behind him. And that's how so much of our learning happens. It gets passed along from generation to generation. And we love sharing these intergenerational stories because old and young have a lot to give each other. The story of Brent Timmons, the story of a first job, of first loves, and so much more here on Our American Story.
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3: I'm weatherology meteorologist Regina Kroll with an updated look at the forecast for tonight. Showers and storms forecast be ongoing tonight, especially across northern parts of Oklahoma. Could see areas of showers and storms for the rest of Oklahoma. There's also still a chance early on tonight to see a few strong to severe storms, especially in the Panhandle. The coolest air tonight expected to be in the Panhandle too, as they drop back to either side of 50. Lows in the upper 50s forecast in central Oklahoma. Areas of showers and storms continue for southwest Kansas tonight, too, with showers and storms more widespread across central and eastern parts of Kansas. Could still see a few strong to severe storms early on tonight in southwest Kansas. Pockets of heavier rain going to continue with some flooding concerns, too. Low temperatures tonight in Kansas expected to be a mix of 50s and 60s for southern and southeast parts of Kansas, with 40s and 50s expected elsewhere. Isolated rain showers will stick around in southeast Nebraska for tonight. The rest of the region should see dry conditions. It will be chilly tonight as widespread 40s are forecast for lows across Nebraska. From the Weatherology Weather Center, I'm meteorologist Regina Kroll.
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5: News this hour from Town Hall. I'm Keith Peters in Washington. Dangerous week-long flood threat is heading to a stretch of the U.S. that spans from major Texas metros northward towards Chicago.
6: A dangerous tropically enhanced hybrid storm fueled by the remnants of Hurricane Poldo and moisture from the Pacific is bringing a prolonged and life-threatening flash flood threat to the U.S. Southwest, Southern Plains, and Central U.S. This as thunderstorms fueled by Hurricane Rachel and the remnants of Poldo unleashed torrential rain. Parts of Central Texas, Kansas, Iowa, and Nebraska saw heavy rain late Wednesday into Thursday morning, and the Lincoln-Lancaster County Emergency Management Agency in Nebraska said many roads were flooded across the county earlier today, and emergency crews were being spread thin. I'm Bernie Bennett.
5: Former U.S. Olympian David Hearn is officially free of any Trump administration prosecution related to the Lincoln Memorial Reflecting Pool.
7: A Washington, D.C. judge dismissed the case with prejudice on Thursday, permanently blocking federal prosecutors from charging Hearn again. The 67-year-old was arrested earlier this year and initially accused of vandalizing the reflecting pool when he removed a piece of peeling paint from the water. I'm Chris Caraggio.
5: The measles outbreak in Pennsylvania is taking its toll.
8: A fifth measles-related death now being reported in Pennsylvania. State health officials say an unvaccinated resident of Lancaster County who recently tested positive for measles has died.
5: Scott Pringle reporting. A bid to get Lindsey Clancy's murder charges dropped has been thrown out by a judge in Massachusetts. Judge William Sullivan denied a motion filed by attorney Kevin Reddington on Thursday that would have found Clancy not guilty of murdering her three children. On Wall Street, the Dow by 20 points, the NASDAQ rose 10, the S&P 500 advanced 14, oil above $93 a barrel. More at townhall.com.
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5: Wall Street is closing with stocks higher to start the month of October. We hear more on the story from correspondent Sarah Lee Kessler reporting from New York City.
11: Oil prices saw a jump today with Brent crude trading around 4.6% higher at a little over $102 a barrel. U.S. West Texas Intermediate futures rose about 3% to about $93. Elsewhere, Micron shares were down today despite reporting better than expected quarterly results. At the closing bell, the Dow added 20 points to 50,926. The S&P 500 gained 14 points to 7,666. The NASDAQ rose 10 points to 26,871. With your market update, I'm Sarah Lee Kessler.
5: News and analysis always available at townhall.com. From Washington, I'm Keith Peters reporting. Four astronauts are on their way to the International Space Station. Correspondent Willie Nelson has the latest.
12: SpaceX launched a crew of four from Cape Canaveral on a fast track to the International Space Station. The flight should take about 8 hours, the quickest yet for the company. Commander Jessica Watkins is leading the mission, her second trip to the station. Liftoff came after a 3-week delay to fix a leaking fuel system. The crew will stay until spring. Willie Nelson, Washington.
5: About 10 million Americans are not seeking treatment for high blood pressure despite being eligible. That's according to research from the American Heart Association. A Dr. Grant, a cardiologist at Cleveland Clinic, says hypertension may account for up to 300,000 deaths that could be prevented if one is able to get blood pressure under control. He says symptoms may not be noticeable, so blood pressure screening should be done. More at townhall.com.
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14: This is Kansas Profile. I'm Ron Wilson, director of the Huck Boyd National Institute for Rural Development at Kansas State University. Homemade. 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Today we'll meet two young women who are creating and marketing healthy, all-natural products across the country. And the best part? These products are literally made in their homes. It's today's Kansas Profile. Ashley Bean and Bailey Tucker are the founders and owners of Humble Homestead, a business built on holistic health and natural healing. Both women are nurses who grew up in rural northeast Kansas. Ashley Bean hails from the rural community of Havensville, population 119 people. Now that's rural. She attended nursing school at Washburn and currently works as a critical access nurse at Onega's Hospital, which is part of the community health care system. She lives near Blaine with her husband and young children. Tucker grew up at Lewis, which is even smaller than Havensville. She earned her nursing degree from the University of South Dakota and also works as a critical access nurse at the Onega Hospital. She now lives with her family on her childhood farm. As co-workers, Ashley and Bailey discovered a mutual passion for natural healing and holistic health. As a hobby, they began mixing ingredients to create their own healthy products and shared their research on natural remedies with each other. "We enjoy learning new things and challenging ourselves," Bean said. Then COVID-19 hit, causing immense stress on healthcare workers everywhere. We were feeling burnt out, Bean said. As nurses in the midst of a pandemic, we were searching for an outlet, something to help us find joy again, she explained. That outlet turned out to be making their own health products. We thought, what if others could find joy in our products too? In November 2021, they launched their online business, Humble Homestead. We wanted our business to feel like a little piece of home, Tucker said. After making a magnesium rub lotion that helped with sleep and restless legs, they asked themselves, what do we use regularly that we could make with clean, natural ingredients? That question led to the creation of their beauty product line. Their focus has always been on using healthy, natural ingredients. We want a product so safe you could eat it, something we would feel good about using on ourselves and our kids, Tucker said. Today, Humble Homestead offers a wide range of products, including household items, creams, salves, skincare, self-care products, and herbal teas. The company sells directly online and also produces items wholesale for other businesses. When it comes to being truly homemade, Humble Homestead takes it seriously. Every single item that we sell is made in our kitchens, Tucker said. Since everything is done at home, it is easy to customize our products and labels for other businesses, she said. For instance, during the holidays, some businesses order customized products as gifts for their employees. While the products benefit the user, the process of creating them also brings a sense of fulfillment to Tucker and Bailey. I love the creative side of things, Tucker said. There's something therapeutic about mixing raw natural ingredients and turning them into something uniquely yours, she said. They've spent countless hours experimenting in their kitchens. We've tried different recipes and made adjustments along the way, Tucker said. Now we have handwritten recipes on index cards covered in oil, she said. Humble Homestead takes pride in being able to pronounce the entire ingredient list of each of our products, Bean said. The commitment to healthy natural products is resonating with consumers across the country. Humble Homestead has shipped products from Oregon to Florida to Rhode Island and as far away as Canada. Sales have doubled every year, which reflects the growing interest in natural healthy products, Tucker said. For more information, visit www.humblehomesteadks.com. Homemade is a term that gets thrown around a lot, but in the case of Humble Homestead, it's 100% accurate. We salute Ashley Bean and Bailey Tucker for making a difference with creativity and commitment to natural, healthy products. Their work allows customers to bring a little bit of home into their lives. For the Huck Boyd National Institute for Rural Development, this is Ron Wilson with Kansas Profile.
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21: Good morning, Pratt Livestock. Auction time for this Thursday is going to be at 8:30. At 10 o'clock, we'll be on the heifers. Here's 120 black, red, and charas, mostly black. They're off the grass, weighing 7.58. We have 43 black steers and heifers off the grass, no implants, weighing 6 to 8. On the steers, 300 mostly black off grass, 850 to 950. 50 mix off the grass, 850 to 9.5. 46 black steers off the grass weigh a 950. 109 blacks, they're going to weigh 8.25 to 900 pounds. On the calves, here's 100 Angus double vacked weighing 350 to 5. 100 blacks two times vacked weighing 5 to 6. 20 char cross two times vaccinated 550 to 650. 180 Angus spring vac 450 to 575. Expected more by sale time. Pratt Livestock, have a great day.
0: Well, good Thursday morning, October the 1st. This is Mark Stock here with Big Iron Auction Company. I tell you what, where has this year gone so far so fast? We are getting ready now for some outstanding auctions next week, and we have a long list of sellers that are retiring here on Big Iron here after harvest. November, December, January, February, we have auctions that we're working on for March and April of next year as well. If you are retiring, please pick up the phone and call us. Our reps will come out and see you. They'll visit with you about the selling process on the Big Iron website. They'll talk about everything from getting the descriptions put together, cleaning up the equipment, lining it up for a public inspection, making the videos, and of course, doing the marketing to not only your neighbors, but to everybody all across North America and beyond. The Big Iron Auction platform has the most agricultural viewing audience of any auction company in North America. There are over 100,000 different people watching the Big Iron website here every week. We are so close to having over 900,000 registered bidders. So if you want to expose your equipment to the largest viewing audience, when you choose Big Iron, you eliminate any risk of any potential disaster because of the large viewing audience. 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Our average number of bidders per item is over 9 different bidders. 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
1: This is Seth Hale with Woodward Livestock Auction bringing the market report for Tuesday, September 29th. On Tuesday, we sold 365 head compared to 404 head last week and 302 head a year ago. Compared to last week, called slaughter cows 2 to 4 lower, slaughter bulls pretty much steady across the board. Just kind of getting into that time of year, we're going to start seeing a lot more of them. Market just starts softening up a little bit. Getting in here on your higher yielding breaker cows, cows weighing type 1500, brought from 154 to 156. On your boner type cows, cows weighing 1345, brought from 139 to 146. Cows weighing 1360, brought $1.50. On your leaner, thinner type cows, cows weighing 1160, brought from 130 to 136. And then more of your thinner feeding type cows, weighing 11.25, brought from 133 to 141. Bull market had some bulls weighing 1805, bring from 177 to 192. And some bulls weighing tight 1800, bring from 195 to 202. With the high bull yesterday weighing 1935 at 202. Had a pretty good run of some bred cows yesterday as well. Had some 5 to 8 year old cows in their first trimester weighing 1100, bring 2500. And then had a lot of older smoothmouth cows, had some cows in their first trimester, 8 and older, weighing 1130, bring from 1800 to 1950. Same age, 8 and older, second trimester, 1230 pounds, bring from 1800 to 26.25. All in all, I thought it was a good run, good market. Big thank you to all of our phenomenal customers, buyers, and staff for continuing to just come out and support us each and every week. 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Thank the good Lord for the rain he's blessed us with. Hopefully he continues to bless us. And don't forget, coming up on October 15th, we will have our weaned calf special, followed by our special cow sale on Tuesday, December the 8th. If there's anything we can ever do for you, we sure would love the opportunity to earn and keep your business. 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
2: 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Headline in the list is Sweetwater Cattle Company, 600, mostly Charley, cross steer, and heifer calves, all one iron coming off of one ranch, weighing 4 to 550. Tim Ince, 127 black heifers, 8 to 850. 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Harrison Blake Ince, two loads of black heifers, 8 to 850. 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Cole Kaufman, 165 black heifers, 8 to 900. 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
22: 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Iverson, 30. 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Plus many more yearling. Get onto these spring calves away from 300 to 675. All these calves will be spring and fall vaccinated. Fortner with 600 head of Angus Steers, 4.5 to 600, plus 75 Angus Heifer. Rump Ranch, 400 Angus steers, 5.25 to 675. Daly, 400 black calves, heifers all in town, weighing 4 to 550. Shorb, 300 Angus calves, the heifers all in town, white, 250. Black and Baldy calves, Tennis, 180 Angus calves, the heifers all in town. Barber, 100 black calves, Philippi, 100 black and Baldy drug-free calves, Schulte's, 85 black calves, plus many more calves. Again, this Friday, 4,500 to 5,000 high-quality yearlings, as well as spring calves. 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
18: 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They've got about 1,500 cattle on the books for today, and they've got an upcoming a horse preview on Friday, October 9th of what they'll be selling. And then on Saturday, they're having their Fall Classic Baby Colt Yearling Ranch Horse and Broodmare Special. For more information, you can go online to fnrlive.com. Sundgren Auction is having a live auction on October 1st at 6 p.m. They're selling 240 acres in two tracts in Butler County. If you would like more information, you can go online to sundgren.com. Fort Pierre Livestock will have their sale starting at 10 a.m. Central Time today in Fort Pierre, South Dakota. They got 4,500 to 5,000 yearlings and spring calves, and weigh-ups started at 7. 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Almquist Land Auction is selling 1,499 acres on five tracts in Rush County. If you would like more information, they do have an upcoming October 8th meeting at 10 to 11 a.m. in the La Crosse City Auditorium, and the auction will be on October 22nd in La Crosse. For more information, you can go online to hallandhall.com. Coming up next, we got Ross Jansen's weather forecast. We'll have the sports spotlight with Rocky Downing and some ag news a little later. We're joined now by meteorologist Ross Jansen as we take a look at the weather forecast for today on KFRM. 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
6: Welcome to the month of October. This is meteorologist Ross Jansen here with an update. And of course, our first day out of the gate in the new month is pretty soggy across most of the central plains. We've seen some pretty impressive rainfall coming out of western Kansas with some locations in excess of 2 to 3 inches of rain. And we're not done yet because as this cold front continues to interact with this higher humidity, some of the best chances for heavier rainfall are going to be shaping up south of a line from Scott City up to Hill City on up to Phillipsburg. So that's going to put central and southern Kansas still in the running for some areas of heavy rainfall with slow-moving showers and thunderstorms today. But this entire system is going to be sliding off to the east of Kansas in the next 24 hours, and we will start drying out tonight, and we do expect to see some drier weather settling in as we head into Friday and the coming weekend. So day number one in October, of course, is fairly wet, but as we look at the next 2 to 3 weeks, things do look much, much drier across the middle of the country. We're going to see high pressure returning to the central Rockies and areas back into Utah.

0: Mid-60s return tomorrow, and we'll be back to upper 60s as we head into our first weekend here in October. Southwest Kansas, rain still likely today, low to mid-60s on the high temperature with northeast winds gusting up to about 25 miles an hour. We do start clearing out later on tonight. Low temperatures fall to the 40s, and northeast winds will continue to go down overnight. We'll have much calmer east to northeast winds tomorrow, and sunshine returns to southwest Kansas on Friday, mid to upper 60s. We'll have mid-60s again as we head into Sunday, looking at sunshine, and again, we should have lighter winds. Now, rain and thunder still looks like a pretty good possibility for central Kansas today, with highs mostly in the 60s, and that wind will crank up out of the northeast later on this afternoon. Northeast winds continue tonight. The rain starts to move out. Low temperatures could be falling into the upper 40s across central Kansas. And then we're back to sunshine as we head into Friday, looking at 60-degree weather. And then on Saturday, we're sunny with mid to upper 60s. Now, as we hit the second half of the weekend, basically our winds are going to switch back to the northeast, but that's not necessarily going to be bringing in any colder air. Highs are still going to be right around 70 degrees. It should be really nice, actually, as we continue on through our first weekend here in October. Now, next week, again, the pattern looks like it's going to be shifting around. We have high pressure. This is not the heat dome. This is very different than what we saw a couple of months ago, but high pressure returns to central Colorado, back into western Utah, and that high pressure system will keep Kansas dry. So the upper level winds coming out of the northwest could allow for a couple of wind shifts to cross the plains. We do expect to see that next week, but that's not going to be able to yield any rainfall because our humidity is going to be much, much lower heading into next week. So Sunday, Monday, Tuesday, Wednesday, all likely to be dry. I think Sunday we're looking at highs around 70 degrees, and again, light winds will be out of the northeast. Our wind direction switches back around to the southeast on Monday. That'll bring our high temperatures back up into the 70s. And Tuesday could be rather breezy as south winds kick up. A few gusts are going to be approaching 25 to 30 miles an hour, and that will push high temperatures back into the mid-70s. I believe that's where we'll be again on Wednesday of next week, mid-70s. But there is a weak front that's going to be coming through during the middle of next week. No moisture with it, no real significant humidity, so no chance of any rain if that crosses the central plains during the middle of next week. What the long-range models tell us is that it's going to be the last full week in October before we start to get back into that wet weather pattern. So we've probably got about 2, maybe 3 weeks coming up here where we're not going to get a lot of precipitation in the central plains. But I do look for that to change as low pressure returns to California and the West Coast. That would likely start to bring better rainfall back to Kansas, and that real significant El Nino influence, I think we're going to start to see that here in about 30 days, because that will start to lead to a more energetic southern branch of the jet stream, and that will translate into some wetter conditions across our area as we hit late October. And even some of the models coming in this morning are showcasing November to be wetter than average. So that true El Nino influence looks to me like we're about 30 days out, and when it starts to basically influence the overall weather pattern, we will start to have more moisture coming our way. That's a look at your regional weather here for this Thursday. This is meteorologist Ross Jansen. I'll be back again on Friday with another update here as the weather continues to change for early October.
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2: 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Starting in Class 6A, Blue Valley West is number one ranked ahead of Mill Valley, Blue Valley, Manhattan, Lawrence Free State, Gardner-Edgerton, Olathe West, Mays, Olathe North, and Garden City. In 5A, St. Thomas Aquinas leads the way ahead of St. James Academy, Mays South, Bishop Carroll, Lansing, Cape and Mount Carmel, Great Bend, Andover, DeSoto, and Blue Valley Southwest. Class 4A top 10, Bishop Miege, Hayden, Clay Center, Andale, Eudora, McPherson, Circle, Paola, Lewisburg, and Wellington. In Class 3A, Beloit is number one ranked. Then it's Holton, Riley County, Heston, Cheney, Silver Lake, Halston.

0: Homestead, Hoisington, Royal Valley, and Lakin. Class 2A, Ellenwood, undefeated leads the way. Then it's St. Mary's Colgan, Jeff County North, Inman, Mound Ridge, Thomas More Prep, Mission Valley, Wabunsee, Conway Springs, and Valley Heights. In Class 1A Division 1, Centralia is undefeated, ranked number 1, ahead of Lynn, also undefeated, who moves up from Division 2 to Division 1 as the second-ranked team. Gossel, Little River, South Gray make up the top 5. Then it's Quinter, Blue Valley, and Randolph, who also moved up from Division 2, is 7th-ranked in Division 1 ahead of Burden Central, St. John Hudson, and Decatur Community. And in Class 1A Division 2, the defending champion Hanover Wildcats are number 1 ahead of Ingalls, Axtell, Argonia, Chi-Lin, Moray-Dacine Valley, Greeley County, Wheatland Grinnell, Hutch Central Christian, and Golden Plains. Top-ranked volleyball from the Kansas Volleyball Association in the Kansas Sports Spotlight.
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2: The ongoing impact of diesel prices. Hello, I'm Kellen Havikin with the latest agribusiness news on Brownfield. Only one seed brand in the U.S. is number 1 in corn and soybeans. It's Pioneer. With powerful yield potential, superior agronomics, and consistently strong performance, they plan to stay number 1. A central Kansas farmer says record high fuel costs have been depressing this fall.
3: At this time, it's treading water right now.
2: Paul Penner says his expenses have been mounting quickly.
3: I just filled up last week diesel tank of farm fuel at $6.09 a gallon. Imagine that, more than 200 gallon tanks, that's $1,200. In 8 or 9 fill-ups, we would have already exceeded our historical budget.
2: He tells Brownfield.
3: Got multiple tanks that we have to fill up and harvest the rest of the beans, harvest beans, and plant wheat, and also, you know, market our crops. So it's going to be an expensive proposition.
2: A Trump administration official suggested an announcement addressing high diesel prices is coming. Brownfield's Mark Dornkamp has more.
4: U.S. Ag Secretary Brooke Rollins attended the World Dairy Expo Wednesday and said the administration understands the impact, with diesel twice the price of a year ago.
5: Boy, we see it and we get it. There is, I don't want to jump ahead of the president, but there will be an announcement very soon on this specific issue.
4: She says expanding domestic production and using more biofuels will help long term.
5: But for right now, it's a very significant issue. We hear it. We're working on it. And hopefully some really good help is coming for the short term. But for the long term, we've got this under control and we'll continue working on that.
4: In Madison, Wisconsin, Mark Dornkamp, Brownfield.
2: An ag economist says banning diesel exports is not the solution to lower fuel prices.
6: That's a classic example of unintended consequences.
2: Charlie Martinez, the director of the King Ranch Institute for Ranch Management, says a short-term fix could create additional challenges for the ag sector down the road.
6: Some folks might say, well, you know what? I'm just going to wait out and see and let this chaos rest for a little bit before I make any long-term decision. Well, you know, that could also slow, if enough people do that, slows herd rebuilding. And that's a, you know, a grandioso example, but that's a reality.
2: U.S. corn stocks swelled over the past year. The USDA says the domestic supply of corn at the beginning of the month was 2.1 billion bushels above expectations and an increase of 35% on the year, even as implied fourth quarter usage topped a year ago levels. Soybeans were pegged at 315 million bushels, a cut of 3%. Wheat stocks of 1.85 billion bushels were 14% smaller than a year ago, with production in Nebraska and Kansas lower. I'm Kellen Havikin for Brownfield.
7: Saline County is home to many great communities. That's why we're proud to be part of communities like Brookville, Smolin, and Assyria. Thank you for tuning into the Voice of the Plains, AM 550 KFRM.
8: There is power in prayer. For the residents of this city, the result of their prayers are still celebrated every year to commemorate an event that took place over 2 centuries ago. Their story is this edition of The American Countryside.
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12: As Patricia Corral explains, women once had a very different role in war than they might have today.
13: Women often followed the troops. They followed their husbands or their fathers or their sons and provided them with the sorts of things that they might be missing from their home, you know, do their laundry, things like that.
12: At the Battle of New Orleans in 1812, men faced cold January temperatures, and women had an added role ahead of the fray.
13: They were tasked with sewing clothes for some of the men who came here that weren't prepared for the cold weather, the Tennessee militia, for example. So they were sewing frocks and pants and overcoats for them.
12: But at this battle to save the city in 1815, one particular group of women turned to a spiritual role as well.
13: We do know that the women were helping in the city of New Orleans, and one of the groups of women that was assisting in this battle were the Ursuline nuns. They had a night-long prayer service that many believe is responsible for the American victory at the Battle of New Orleans.
12: The nuns and other residents of the city prayed at the church all night on January 7, 1815, and were still in prayer the next day when word arrived that General Andrew Jackson's men had defeated the British.
13: They, since that time, have continued with a mass on January 8th in honor of the Battle of New Orleans and the victory here and the role that they played in it.
12: Yet today, January 8th, is set aside for that day of Thanksgiving, remembering the all-night prayers for the soldiers battling to save the city. Traveling the countryside in New Orleans, Louisiana, I'm Andrew McCrae.

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2: Good morning, and thank you, Steve. Seeing some green back in the grain markets. Ironically, corn a little bit higher, but we're slipping a little bit lower, just fractionally on the plus side there. Soybeans, though, trading a little bit lower, down 5 cents. The wheat markets also have some strength in them. Chicago's up about 4. And Kansas City wheat up 6 to 7 cents. On the livestock side, right at the open, we're a little bit mixed, but now kind of turning lower here. Live cattle down anywhere from 55 cents to $1.10. Feeder cattle down 70 cents to $1.07. And lean hogs looking lower to start here as well, down anywhere from 75 to $1 plus. Let's take a look back at yesterday's markets and a glance what to expect from today. The cattle complex started the day with a little bit of strength and finished the day with solid gains. About mid-morning, a spark lit a fire that pushed live cattle $2 plus higher, and feeders started to climb at that time as well. Then after the grain reports came out, feeders were able to extend their gains beyond the $4 level in all but the front two contracts in the face of the corn market falling 20 cents. Negotiated cash trade picked up some dress sales in Nebraska, ranging from 348 to 350, which the top end of that would be steady with the week prior. A tidbit of live sales exchanged yesterday at 219.50 in the north, which compares to last week's range of 220 to 223, so a little bit lower there, but not enough volume to gauge a trend yet. Still nothing that is being reported in the south by USDA AMS. And also worth mentioning was Tuesday's slaughter number that got back above the 100,000 head mark after some disruptions last week. But yesterday's slaughter was back down to 98,000, and that shortfall of supply has to land somewhere. Those low slaughter numbers have caused choice beef cutout to continue inching higher, up another 13 cents yesterday to the highest level not seen in over a month. On the flip side of that, pork cutout continues to sink lower. The choice beef to pork cutout ratio was 4.51 to 1 on yesterday afternoon's cutout, and historically anything over 4 to 1 has not been friendly to beef on the grocery shelves, which we have been there quite a while now, and that ratio has continued to increase. In today's economy, I think there's definitely been some decision-making in the meat aisle towards cheaper proteins. And ironically, the effort by our government to lower beef prices hasn't really seemed to affect the retail prices, but has had more of an effect on futures prices. Looking at the weekly export sales and the meats, those were bullish across beef and pork. Net beef sales were 14,500 metric tons, and that was up 29% from the prior four-week average. The top three buyers were South Korea, Japan, and Taiwan. Beef exports were 12,500 metric tons, which also trended higher, and top destinations were South Korea, Japan, and Mexico. Net sales of pork totaled 35,300 metric tons, which is up 10% from the prior 4 weeks. The top buyers were Mexico, Canada, and China. Actual exports were strong as well at 34,800 metric tons, which is up 16% from the prior 4 weeks. The top takers were Mexico, Japan, and China. Looking at yesterday's cattle slaughter, as I mentioned, that was back below 100,000 at 98,000 head. That is up 4,000 compared to a week ago, but down 19,000 compared to a year ago. Choice beef cutout was up 13 cents at 382.79. Select cutout down $3.89 at 360.59. And the CME feeder cattle index slipped by 2 cents. The last quote, 337.77. Yesterday's cattle futures closes had October live cattle gaining $1.45. The December finished up $1.90, and February fats up $2.15. October feeders gained $2.77. The November finished up $3.40, and January was up $4.27. Yesterday's hog slaughter was estimated at 486,000 head, and that is even with the week ago and up 2,000 compared to a year ago. Pork cutout was down $2.82 at $84.95, and the lean hog index down 27 cents at $80.94. Yesterday's hog futures closes had the October losing 65 cents, and the December finished down 27 cents. Current trade here in the meats still looking mostly lower. October live down 17 cents at $2.18.50. December down 62 cents at $2.22.05, and February live cattle down 52 at $2.24.55. October feeder cattle are up 27 cents at the moment at $3.36.70. The November just flipped to unchanged at $3.34.30. Jan feeders also sitting at the unchanged mark, $3.27.67, kind of flipping positive there in feeder cattle as we speak. October lean hogs down 77 cents at $77.95, and December down $1.10 at $68.32. And the grain and oilseed trade, plenty of strength ahead of the day with the overnight closing higher across the board. The wheat market started to fade prior to the reports at 11 a.m. yesterday, but corn and beans were still positive. Then the quarterly stocks and small grain summary report hit the press and blew it all up. Corn stocks were increased well above any pre-report estimates to 2.095 billion bushels and had futures pushing over 20 cents lower. Soybeans were drugged down with it, and the wheat markets followed suit. Maybe a bit of an overreaction post-report, and it was also the end of the month to add to that, but an ugly finish nonetheless. The nuts and bolts of the reports yesterday had the wheat numbers somewhat mixed. Quarterly stocks were a little friendly, but winter wheat production was increased by 29 million bushels somehow, which came as a surprise as that was also higher than estimate ranges. All wheat production was up just 3 million bushels, but spring and Durham wheat production was reduced by 25 million. That gives reason as to why Chicago and Kansas City futures took a much bigger hit yesterday than Minneapolis did. The quarterly stocks on corn were increased by 173 million bushels from the latest WASD report, which was the biggest bearish surprise. 2025 corn production, though, was reduced by 57 million. The soybean numbers were actually on the friendly side, with production left unchanged, and quarterly stocks were reduced by 10 million bushels. Looking at the weekly EIA ethanol report, that showed production dropping by 2% as expected due to the seasonal maintenance. Total corn usage was estimated at 99.68 million bushels versus the 107.6 million needed per week to meet the current USDA estimate of 5.6 billion bushels. Stocks fell more than expected, down 3.3% from the week prior. This is also bearish to the corn market. Looking at weekly export sales and the grains, those were bearish across the board. Plenty of bearish news here. Zero bushels on the new crop ledger for anything. Old crop sales totals were 21.1 million bushels in corn, 86,600 bushels in milo, 38 million for soybeans, and 10.6 million bushels for wheat. The top buyers in everything was Mexico on wheat, corn, and milo, and China for soybeans. The funds yesterday were estimated sellers of 6,000 wheat and 1,000 soybean contracts. Heavy liquidators on their corn position, which was near record highs just a short time ago, as they sold off 40,000 contracts estimated yesterday. Yesterday's grain futures closes had beef corn finishing 21 and a quarter cents lower. The March was down 20 and a half. November soybeans lost 4 3/4 cents on the day. The January down 3 1/2 and March down 3 cents. Beef KC wheat finished 10 cents lower. The March was down 9 1/4. Beef Chicago wheat lost 17 cents on the day, and the March down 16 1/4. the December Minneapolis wheat only down 6 cents, and the March finish down 6.5. Overnight trade in the grains finished with corn a little over a penny higher. Soybeans were 3 lower, but the wheat complex was 4 to 7 cents higher. No 8 a.m. flash sales this morning, but we did have one yesterday of 105,000 metric tons of soybeans sold to unknown destinations. Current trade here in the grain markets, corn market pushing a little bit higher now. December up 2¾ cents at 503¼. March corn up 2½ at 518. November soybeans are down 4½ cents at 1288½. The January down 4¼ at 1305. And March down 4¼ as well at 1314¼. December Kansas City wheat up 4 cents at 737. March KC up 4 as well at 750½. December Chicago wheat up 3 cents at 678¾. And March up 2¾ at 693½. Wishing you all a great day. 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
1: Thanks, Tyson. Have a good one. Coming up next, we've got the Ag Law and Tax Report, some morning Kansas news, and red dirt and round bales. And shortly, we'll have sports with Rocky Downing.
3: 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I'm Roger McOwen. The tax court recently handled a case where the taxpayer donated a conservation easement covering approximately 300 acres with development rights and claimed a charitable deduction of $32 million. 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
3: In a recent tax court case involving a donated conservation easement, the donated property wasn't simply vacant land. Its history included longstanding development rights under California law, and those rights were central to determining the property's value immediately before the easement was granted. That's key because the charitable deduction is tied to the value of the property before the easement restriction and the value after the restriction is imposed. The IRS challenged the taxpayer's valuation, arguing for a substantially lower deduction. The tax court, however, recognized substantial value attributable to the easement, based in significant part on the property's development potential. Those legal rights attached to the land had significant value because they were enforceable. They weren't speculative and included a long-standing government-approved subdivision entitlement. If you're considering donating a conservation easement on your land, any enforceable legal rights on the property that you give up have value that can materially affect your charitable deduction. This has been the Agricultural Law and Tax Report. I'm Roger McOwen.
5: It's Trish Swoboda with KFRM, and it's time to take a look at your Kansas news today in your morning Kansas Journal entry. Several tornadoes touched down across central Kansas Wednesday evening as severe storms moved through the region. The National Weather Service says tornadoes were reported in Barton, Russell, and Lincoln counties. The storms developed as a powerful low-pressure system moved into Kansas, bringing warm, humid air into the region. The system was also associated with the remnants of Hurricane Polo. The National Weather Service says several low-top supercell thunderstorms developed during the late afternoon and evening. The storms produced multiple tornadoes as they moved across central Kansas. Despite the number of tornado reports, the National Weather Service says there were no significant injuries or significant damage reported. The storms also brought heavy rainfall to parts of Kansas, with additional showers and thunderstorms expected today. Flooding remains a concern in areas that have already received substantial rainfall. The company planning a one-mile underground nuclear reactor in Parsons, Kansas, is pushing back after a report criticized its plans and its stock fell. Rachel Schnelli with the Kansas News Service reports.
6: Iceberg Research published a report about deep fission. It criticized the company's plans, saying the costs of power from the reactor would not be competitive with other energy sources. Iceberg Research also said the timeline for the reactor's approval and construction is too ambitious. Deep fission rejected the report, saying there were distortions and mischaracterizations. The company also noted the report says the author and related parties should be assumed to have shorted the stock, meaning they would make money if it goes down. Deep Fission stock fell 10% following the report. For the Kansas News Service, I'm Rachel Schnelli in Pittsburgh.
5: Overall enrollment at Kansas universities is down slightly this fall. As Roger Normer with the Kansas News Service reports, numbers released Wednesday show a reversal from several years of growth.
7: While some of the state's largest universities saw a modest gain, enrollment was down at many community colleges. The University of Kansas reported a small increase to continue years of record enrollment. K-State had a smaller gain, and Wichita State's numbers decreased for the first time since the pandemic. The largest enrollment bump was at Emporia State, which is up 6%. Overall enrollment at the state's technical colleges dropped by nearly 7%. Up until this year, Kansas trade schools followed a national growth trend. For the Kansas News Service, I'm Roger Nomer in Wichita.
5: Researchers at the University of Kansas will get to use NASA's most advanced space telescope to study distant galaxies. Roger Nomer with the Kansas News Service has more.
7: The Nancy Grace Roman Telescope can see galaxies in finer detail and over wider areas than previous space telescopes. KU has the biggest of five projects in the country approved to use Roman's data. Researchers will study how galaxies evolved in the early days of the universe, about 9 billion years ago. KU astronomy professor Gregory Rudnick says space telescopes are important as people seek to comprehend the unknown.
8: They help us explore the universe, understand where we came from in the biggest cosmic sense of the word, understand where we're going, and understand how we got here.
7: Rudnick expects to receive data from the telescope early next year. For the Kansas News Service, I'm Roger Nomer in Wichita.
5: October is World Lung Month, and according to pulmonologist Dr. Colin Swenson, bronchiectasis, or BE, a long-term lung condition that affects the airways, may be more common than many people realize. The condition causes the lower airways to become abnormally widened and damaged. This can cause mucus to build up, leading to repeated infections and inflammation.
9: The primary symptom of BE is really cough. It's a chronic cough. It's the cough that won't go away. It's usually productive of sputum, but not always. The sputum or the phlegm can be discolored. It can be anything from an off-white to a yellow to a green. Sometimes there can be blood in it. And really what happens is this cough that is chronic can sometimes occasionally get worse, and that's what's called an exacerbation or flare of bronchiectasis.
5: Dr. Swenson says BE can be mistaken for asthma or COPD because the symptoms can be similar. An incorrect diagnosis can delay proper treatment. A CT scan is often used to check for BE and other lung conditions. Early diagnosis is important because airway damage can worsen over time and cannot be reversed.
9: And that can give us just a wealth of information, not only in terms of evaluating the airways to see if there's bronchiectasis, but it also looks at a lot of other different lung conditions as well.
5: People with ongoing respiratory symptoms are encouraged to talk with their healthcare provider and ask about further testing. More information is available at suspectbe.com. And that's your news out of Kansas in today's Morning Kansas Journal entry. For more news from the KFRM listening area, visit KFRM.com. For your KFRM news, the voice of the plains, I'm Trish Swoboda.
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11: Good morning from Oklahoma. I'm Dave Deacon with a look at what's happening in agriculture and rural life across our great state in this episode of Red Dirt and Round Bales. Some things on the prairie are easy to miss, especially before daylight. You can stand out there in western Oklahoma or Kansas and the wind moving through the grass and swear that there's nothing around you for miles. Then you hear something, a strange bubbling sound, maybe a cluck, then another. And pretty soon, out there on a patch of short grass, several little brown birds are carrying on like they own the place. The males lower their heads, raise feathers along their necks, flash color, stamp their feet, and challenge one another. And the remarkable thing is, they've been coming back to places like this for generations. These gathering places are called leks. Think of them as kind of an old prairie dance hall. Same neighborhood, same purpose, every spring. But like a lot of places in the Great Plains, the neighborhood, well, it's changed. Before the plow, before highways, before power lines, and before center pivot irrigation, this country offered enormous stretches of grassland and shrub country. Fire moved through it. Large animals grazed it. Rain came when it pleased, and the wildlife adapted to uncertainty. Then people came to make a living. They broke the prairie for crops, fenced pastures, and drilled for oil and gas. Later came roads, power lines, and other development. Now, none of those things by themselves tell the whole story. But over time, the prairie began getting divided into smaller pieces. And for one particular bird, that changed everything. You know, some wildlife can live surprisingly close to us. This one, well, it needs a little bit of room. Large pieces of open country, native grasses, sand sagebrush, chinnery oak, places to nest and raise chicks without too many trees or tall structures nearby. And there's an interesting connection here. Much of what's left isn't in some national park. It's on ranches. About 95% of the birds' habitat is privately owned. So its future is tied directly to the people making a living from the land. And that tells you something. Conservation out here can't simply mean putting up a fence and walking away. Sometimes it means grazing cattle in a way that leaves different heights of grass. Sometimes it means prescribed fire. Sometimes it means taking out red cedars and mesquite that have already invaded that historically stayed open country. And sometimes it's a farmer putting marginal cropland back into grass through the Conservation Reserve Program. USDA research has found those CRP grasslands provide important habitat and a connection between the remaining patches of prairie. The bird at the center of all this is the lesser prairie chicken. And despite its name, it isn't really a chicken. It's a grouse. Its remaining rangeland stretches in parts of 5 states. Its occupied country is only a fraction of what it once was. The bird has also spent many years in the middle of arguments over conservation, agriculture, energy development, and the Endangered Species Act. But a court ruling doesn't change what the birds need. Grass, shrubs, rain, open country, and enough connected land to survive the bad years until a good one comes along. Maybe that's what makes the lesser prairie chicken such a fitting bird for this part of the world. But where an old prairie bird still shows up before sunrise every spring and starts dancing. Sometimes you don't know what you've got until you notice it's getting scarce. And on a quiet spring morning, somewhere out there on the prairie, the dance is still going on. To learn more about the lesser prairie chicken, visit reddirtandroundbales.com. I'm Dave Deacon, and we'll talk with you next time when we take another look at rural life and agriculture in Oklahoma on Red Dirt and Round Bales.
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1: This is Steve Knopfsinger, and it's time for a look at your regional weather forecast here on KFRM. A soaking rain event will continue to wind down today and tonight as the slow-moving upper low finally shifts to the east Friday morning. This will be the beginning of a much quieter pattern as we march further into the month of October. The shift is thanks to upper ridging pushing the jet stream further north into Canada over the next week to 10 days ahead. As a result, opportunities for rain will be few and far between. Temperatures will also stay seasonal to above average for much of the first half of the month. The long-range models are hinting at a cold front arriving closer to mid-month, which may bring some rain chances back into the area. And that's been a look at your regional weather forecast here on KFRM, the voice of the plains.
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10: Once again, everyone, Rocky Downing with a look at your KFRM 550 AM Radio Sports. It is a Thursday slide to the weekend. Major League Baseball playoffs, three teams advancing yesterday, one to be decided today. The Atlanta Braves and Philadelphia Phillies will square off today. Yesterday was some kind of extra inning matchup. First off, you had Kyle Schwarber and Bryce Harper going deep back-to-back to tie the game in the late innings. And then Alec Boehm hits a homer to the opposite field in the 10th, and the Phillies hold on to win it. And now we'll get set to play Game 3 to decide who moves on to play the Dodgers. That game takes place tonight in Atlanta, Game 3 at 7 p.m. In the American League, the Chicago White Sox eliminate the Houston Astros. It's their first playoff series win since 2005, 21 years ago, from 100 losses to their first playoff series win in two decades. The Chicago White Sox found a way, 7-3 yesterday, to sweep at Houston. They now make their way into the divisional series. They will face Cleveland. That'll be coming up on Saturday afternoon at noon. The New York Yankees made quick work of the Boston Red Sox as they sweep in two games at home at Yankee Stadium, and wasn't close yesterday, 9-2. Wasn't close in either game. The Yankees advance now and will play Saturday at 5:30. They take on the Tampa Bay Rays on the road. And the final game in the wild card series from yesterday, San Diego advances. It was pinch hitter Gavin Sheets with a two-run homer, and five San Diego Padres shut down the Cubbies on a five-hitter, a 4-1 victory. The Padres will advance into the postseason to face the Milwaukee Brewers. That'll be a Saturday night at 7:30. It's a postseason for the WNBA as well. It was last night, the Atlanta Dream finishing off the Mystics.
14: And Dallas advanced to a Game 3, and that'll be taking place in San Francisco tomorrow night. Tonight, a winner-take-all game. And the Indiana Fever and Caitlin Clark will take on the Las Vegas Aces. And the NFL will kick off the weekend tonight. It will be a matchup of the Pittsburgh Steelers and Cleveland Browns, both teams 2-1. Game being played tonight in Cleveland. Let's look at sports here on a Thursday slide into the weekend for 550 AM Radio. I'm Rocky Downing.
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1: It's time for a look at your markets here with Sue Martin of Ag and Investments. Sue, how are the markets doing today?
23: Well, we're lower in beans, and so the market is ignoring the friendliness of the bean report yesterday. And but it's higher in corn, and of course the market overdid itself in corn yesterday for one day. But we're up about 2 cents in corn as I speak on the December, and wheat's up about four in Chicago and 4.5 higher in KC. The one thing is that the beans, you know, they're at 12.88 on the November contract, and 12.79 1/4 is our low this week. And I think the market is still catching selling, with the thought that the weather is going to break, and, you know, we had good rains overnight here, so we're not going to be in the field just right away. But later today, the weather is to break, and then we start turning warmer and drier. Now, hopefully, we don't have winds with it, because the winds will take the corn down. There's a lot of talk of stock rot in corn in our area here, and if we have it, I would imagine other areas maybe too. But, and I know in Nebraska, there's talk of tar spot and stock rot and stuff, so it's going to be interesting. You know, this may still not be the easiest fall to get stuff out, but the fact that the weather's clearing and it looks like, of course, farmers' beans are ready, they'll go into the beans right away. And as soon as it's dry enough for them to, for the ground to support the equipment, and they'll head into the fields. So beans are catching some selling, and it also is trying to push towards a large Elliott Wave 4 down below. The corn has a large Elliott Wave 4 that we may have met. I think we have to give this market a chance into Sunday night, Monday, because we are, you know, as we move down, those Elliott waves will inch lower with it, and likewise when it's up, if they're overhead, they can inch up over it. And of course, fours underneath this market implies that there's still, as we move towards, you know, get this getting through towards harvest and starting to move, that there is a rally yet to come that would push this corn market to new highs, and likewise beans, and then, of course, wheat. And we're in a war cycle. And in a war cycle, it's not uncommon, not always, but it's not uncommon to see the market have a nice move, and then start to just fall back. And then it catches, and then from there it streaks. And so it's going to be interesting to see how it plays out here. But being hired today, and lower on beans, it wouldn't shock me if we flip tomorrow, and then we turn around and flip again on Sunday night, Monday, maybe. You know, the market is trying to stabilize, catch its breath, but it overdid itself in the corn yesterday, too. And, of course, we breached the $5 level. Now we're back over it. But, you know, we're going into harvest. They may try to add some harvest pressure. And, of course, we'll see how good the basis levels yesterday. A town that's not super far from me, maybe 30-some miles, had a Cargill plant there, had a bid of $1.25 over the board on beans. And, you know, they just can't get beans. And so, you know, some say, well, then where are they? How do they, USDA say X number of million of bushels is on farm? Just like they said 787 million bushels of corn is still on the farm. Well, that's as of September 1. And technically, talking to various clients and what have you, I'm finding that there are beans out in the countryside, but they're most likely not in farmers' bins. They're most likely in condo storage at elevators. And so then, you know, it's a matter of how much they charge to take it out of the condo storage if you're taking it away from the elevator. And so time will tell, but for now, the market is acting a little weaker on the beans, and corn and wheat are just basically biding time, catching its breath, which allows this intraday charts to clean up and get overdone as well, which could lead us back lower tomorrow. I wouldn't underestimate anything. As far as the USDA report, you know, I would have to say there was, it really quantified or solidified some of the trade thoughts here for some time that, you know, the government was pretty close on their large 2025 yield estimate and only a little high on acreage, which means that acreage can come down in this supply-demand report coming up. But their feed usage number was the number that many were watching for and implied with the stocks increasing like they did that they were way too high on feed usage all along. And so that is pushing the carryout, of course, back over almost to 2.1 billion bushels, not quite, but almost. And so that for now then appears to be an ample supply. But our exports have remained pretty good, albeit I will say the exports here basically today or that came out this morning, there was no new crop sales announced in beans or corn, but there was 21.1 million bushels of old crop and 38 million bushels on beans. Well, that 38 on beans is the highest we've had since the week of September 10th. So at 38 million bushels, that was pretty decent. Then on the corn, you know, we're running, since we're comparing to a year ago, we're running at a little bit less than we'd like to. 21.1 million bushels wasn't a real dicey number. But then, you know, time will tell, but I would have to say U.S. total exports are appearing to be at 3.275 billion bushels. So, you know, we'll see how that ends up because basically that's 7% below what the USDA total was projected to be.
1: Those cattle are trying to come up out of the red.
23: Well, they are. You know, they were higher yesterday, and being down today might, you know, they've been choppy about every other day. We reverse. And so we'll see. They were getting close to some resistance yesterday, although feeders are trying to hang in the green on the October and November. But there is some resistance here just over us on feeders. And so that could be something that holds us. There's a trend line from the highs of August on forward through September that the November feeders didn't quite get all the way to, but not far from it. And that might be a static point for the market. You know, the cutout was down on selects pretty decently yesterday, and very minimally higher on the choice. So, you know, it's the cutout may have reached its peak here for the as we move in towards fall further, and time will tell. But it's also thought that the kill may pick back up this week, which is a good thing because we don't want to be holding back animals that should be going to market. We want to keep them moving because the packer, quite honestly, you know, is back in the black. And I can't ever recall a time that the packer was in the red for so long as they were. So naturally, coming back the other way, they're going to want to stay in the black, and they'll work their kills likewise. And if cattle are overweighing, they'll say, well, we want selects. They'll change it on you. They always want what you don't have. Only technically they do, but, you know, it's they'll probably at some point flip the switch on us here and try to still break the market back. I haven't trust cattle here. They've rallied, feeders especially. Fats not as much, but they've rallied, and it's been a very choppy week following a gap up from, you know, the cattle on feed report last, and it was the placements that did that. But I'm surprised we haven't responded better than this choppiness in a sideways fashion.
1: Well, thanks, Sue. Please remind our listeners where they can reach you at if they would like more information.
23: 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Or our office number is 1-800-527-0051. And you all have a great day.
1: You too, Sue. Thank you.
23: Mm-hmm. Bye-bye.
1: Bye-bye.
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1: It's time for a look at your markets here on KFRM. In the grain markets for corn, December's up a quarter at 501. March is up a quarter at 515 and three quarters. And May is steady at 523 and a quarter. For the Kansas City wheat, December's up three and a quarter at 736 and a quarter. March is up two and three quarters at 749 and a quarter. And May is up two and a quarter at 754 and a quarter. For the Chicago wheat, December's up two and three quarters at 678 and a half. March is up two at 693. And May is up one and a quarter at $7 even. For the soybeans, November is down seven and a half at 1285 and a half. January is down six and three quarters at 1302 and a half. And March is down six and three quarters at 1311 and three quarters. For the soybean meal, October's down 290 at 354.20. December's down 230 at 354.60. And January's down 230 at 354.70. In the soybean oil, October's down 120 at 66.65. December's down 121 at 67.07. And January's down 115 at 67.32. In the cotton futures, October's down 105 at 73.74. December's down 68 at 77.84. And March is down 63 at 80.75. In the livestock futures for live cattle, October's down down 40 at 218.27. December's down 82 at 221.90. And February's down 87 at 224.20. For the feeder cattle, October is down 5 at 336.37. November is down 112 at 333.17. And January is down 147 at 326.20. For the lean hogs, October is down 80 at 77.92. December is down 75 at 68.67. And February is down 97 at 69.20. In the oil futures, West Texas crude is up 127 at 91.69. Gasoline is up 6 cents at 333. And heating oil is down 6 cents at 463. And that's been a look at your markets here on KFRM. 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

0: millions of transactions, and local market conditions to calculate what it considers the optimal price. Franchisees ultimately control the prices, but the technology has already produced some eye-popping recommendations, including an $18 Big Mac meal at one Connecticut restaurant. Smart ring maker Aura has postponed its planned stock market debut, citing market uncertainty. The company had planned to sell 50 million shares for between $40 and $45 apiece, potentially raising $2.2 billion. Aura says investor demand is strong, but they decided to wait. The Trump administration says will offer energy companies 40 million barrels of crude oil from the Strategic Petroleum Reserve as a loan. That move is aimed at increasing supply as geopolitical turmoil pushes up those energy costs. Companies borrowing the oil would eventually have to return it. After more than two decades, American troops are leaving their final bases in the country of Iraq. U.S. forces are scheduled to complete the withdrawal by the end of today, ending a military presence that began with the 2003 invasion. The departure follows an agreement between Washington and Baghdad to wind down the coalition mission. New USDA data shows overall U.S. farm production spending is expected to jump by about 15% this year, with fertilizer among the biggest pressures. Seven of the eight major fertilizer products were recently selling for more than they did a year ago. And America has a lot more corn sitting around than traders thought. The USDA says U.S. corn stocks totaled 2.095 billion bushels September 1st. That's up 35% from a year ago and well above expectations. The surprise sent corn futures tumbling towards a five-week low. But soybean inventories moved the other direction, falling 3% from last year, while wheat stocks dropped 14%. Just in time for Thanksgiving, an Iowa startup called Poultry Patrol has developed a remote-controlled robot that chases turkeys around barns to keep them moving. The company says more active birds are healthier, survive at higher rates, and can gain about 2.5 additional pounds each. Another round of layoffs at Workday, the software company eliminating 500 jobs. That's roughly 2.5% of its workforce. Primarily in product and technology, I'm told. That's after another 400 layoffs earlier this year. Now, Workday isn't blaming AI for the cuts, but the layoffs come as the software industry wrestles with a much bigger question. How many people will companies need when AI can increasingly help write the software? The world's biggest chipmaker may be looking at Texas for its next major American investment. TSMC is evaluating a potential Texas expansion as demand for advanced semiconductors continues to rise. The Taiwanese company is already building out a massive manufacturing presence in Arizona. But Reuters reports Texas is now under consideration for additional U.S. manufacturing. And finally, forget $5 eggs. New York City has now given us the $60 loaf of bread. A new bakery called Rye has opened up in Soho, selling one enormous loaf of rye sourdough for $60. The ingredients? Rye flour, water, and salt. The baker says the difference is in the process. It uses the owner's grandfather's 57-year-old sourdough starter, imports its flour from Austria, and ferments the bread for 24 hours. The bakery says it's selling out every day. That's a lot of bread for bread. I'm Jeff Vaughn. That's your Daily News Drop.
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3: Hi, this is Kyle Bauer with Plain Talk with the girl that's all hyped up talking about coffee, Jamie Bloom.
4: I'm not hyped up enough yet, though. I need more coffee.
3: More coffee.
4: I've got some coffee here.
3: Coffee Day.
4: With me.
3: And this is International Annual Coffee Day.
4: International Coffee Day.
3: All right.
4: So for all of coffee's historic popularity, some consumers do respond negatively to that caffeine jolt.
3: Okay.
4: Now, I have to be careful. I kind of have to walk the line, you know. I can do too much if I'm not careful.
3: I don't take any caffeine after 5 o'clock.
4: Right. I don't even take it after usually 10 o'clock in the morning.

0: So the solution would be decaf coffee. Do you like decaf coffee?
1: It doesn't taste any different to me.
0: Yeah, I'm okay with it. It dates back to early in the 20th century. A guy named Ludwig Roselius, he was a coffee merchant in Germany, leached caffeine from coffee beans.
1: What year?
0: That was, well, it says early 20th century. So
1: okay, early 1900s.
0: So then he moved to America before World War I and received his patent on the decaf coffee in September of 1908.
1: I had no idea it was around that long.
0: He described his process as sans caffeine, which sans means without.
1: Okay.
0: You know, sans caffeine, which he shortened to the familiar name of
1: Sanka.
0: Sanka.
1: I did not know that.
0: Roselius sold his process and trade name to General Foods in the 1930s. Okay. My grandma drank a lot of Sanka.
1: Same way, when I was growing up, there was a lot of older people, you know, people my age.
0: Yeah, right.
1: That had Sanka around, and I think they liked the taste of coffee. Now, it was always an instant coffee, right?
0: Right, uh-huh.
1: Yeah.
0: I mean, the one that grandma drank. And because, you know, my grandpa really didn't drink coffee, and so I think that was just, rather than her brewing her own coffee, she just made her little cup with her
1: instant crystals. Right, because it was like yesterday, we had a full pot of coffee at 5 o'clock. And it's like,
0: that
1: seems so wasteful.
0: I know.
1: We probably wasted 25 cents.
0: You know what I should start doing is I should bring a pitcher of some sort and take whatever's left and take it home, and then I could make iced coffee with it the next morning, because I do that some at home.
1: There you go.
0: I have
1: You're
0: a coffee
1: welcome
0: pot.
1: To it.
0: Yeah, I might do it. I have a coffee pot at home that will only make just one serving if I want. And so that's what I do. And of course, a lot of people have the, you know, the ones with the pods.
1: Keurigs,
0: yeah. Mine's actually a real coffee pot that brews coffee, but I can brew smaller amounts of it.
1: Do you know how much a serving is in Keurig?
0: No.
1: I mean, they're pretty slick little deals.
0: They are, yeah.
1: But I've always gotten the impression those little pods are expensive, but I don't know how expensive is.
0: Right, as compared to...
1: If you're making one cup a day, it's
0: right,
1: like, that's
0: right.
1: No big
0: and
1: deal.
0: A lot of times I used mine twice.
1: Yeah, okay.
0: I would use mine twice and feel like it was still strong enough the second time around that I could live with it. And, you know, if you're putting creamer and stuff in it anyway, I mean, really...
1: Exactly.
0: Who cares?
1: In all candor here, in the afternoon, if it's afternoon and we run out of coffee like at 2:30, I just pour some more water in and run it again. And I don't know if I don't taste that much difference in it. I think we could reuse our grounds a lot. But, you know, then I would get accused of being Ebenezer Scrooge.
0: The only thing that would concern me about doing that is that you're also reusing the filter, which might get so weak that when you go to try to, you know what I mean? You have to be really careful throwing it away so that it doesn't crumble and cause a mess.
1: Well, see, that doesn't bother me because I just take the whole thing over and turn it over.
0: Right.
1: And I don't try to.
0: But some people do try to pluck it out, you know, so you just would have to be really careful about that. But anyhow, coffee has been eaten as well as drunk.
1: Coffee beans.
0: Historical accounts describe Ethiopians. Mm-hmm. Chewing coffee berries and mixing ground coffee seeds with animal fat to make portable snacks.
1: Huh.
0: However, the evidence does not establish that these snacks were the first way people consumed coffee, but definitely one of the ways.
1: Don't some places have them with chocolate on them?
0: Yeah, chocolate-covered coffee beans.
1: Okay, because I thought I've had them before.
0: Yeah, people have given those to me as gifts before in gift baskets or whatnot. I have to be careful when I eat them because, once again...
1: Well, and chocolate has caffeine, too.
0: Right.
1: Yeah.
0: And I seem to be pretty sensitive to caffeine in my advanced years. more sensitive than I used to be.
1: Let's hope you advance a lot of years.
0: I know. Finland is among the world's biggest coffee consumers per person. Finns have a well-established love of coffee and consistently rank among the world's leading consumers per capita. Finland's exact position depends on the year and how consumption is measured. So calling them the undisputed world leader goes a little too far, but they are definitely thought of as one of the biggest coffee-drinking countries.
1: I think coffee consumption worldwide continues to grow.
0: I think so.
1: I think there's a lot of societies, specifically like China or Southeast Asia, that had historically been tea drinkers that are now drinking coffee more and more.
0: Mm-hmm. We discussed this the other night at dinner, and I was visiting with a guy who was, he is 79 years old, and he was talking about how his father drank coffee, and I said, this is the same way my grandfather, who was Swedish, Grandpa Harold, they saucered it. Mm-hmm. And we were talking about that. Poured a little in a sauce, and he always had cream and sugar in his coffee.
1: Right.
0: And
1: they would, it was kind of like they're panning for gold.
0: Mm-hmm.
1: I mean, that's,
0: yes.
1: And I don't
0: So you've seen
1: that.
0: Family members
1: oh, yeah,
0: do it
1: absolutely.
0: As well.
1: Mm-hmm. Well, neighbors. I mean, yeah. None of our family was Swedish, but we would stop at Lawson. We rented a lot of pastures from him over by Leonardville.
0: Mm-hmm.
1: And whenever we went over, they'd invite in for coffee, and he saucered every one of his.
0: Yeah.
1: And then...
0: Yep.
1: And it seemed and that slurping was part of the process.
0: Apparently it was.
1: I mean, because I think you could drink it, but I think they literally, it was part of the process of slurping it. So you probably got the coffee all through all your taste buds.
0: I guess that's probably true.
1: I think it was all part of the process.
0: Yeah. My grandpa was eating it with a side of Sugar Smacks cereal. That was his favorite. Super Sugar Smacks. Do you remember those with the
1: no,
0: bear?
1: No, but the that, bear was, on the box? It, that was the because they always serve some sort of a biscuit, coffee.
0: Yeah.
1: I'm sorry, cookie, something.
0: And those grandparents were definitely sweet breakfast eaters. So, you know, he liked his Sugar Smacks. And then she made a lot of cinnamon rolls, and, mm-hmm. you know, they had mm-hmm. sweet breakfast. It's funny how my other grandparents were more the bacon and eggs,
1: okay.
0: bacon and sausage and eggs and, mm-hmm. you know, that type of breakfast eaters. So,
1: I were they know. Swedish too?
0: No. No, I'm trying to think what the Johnstons are. They like English, Scottish, maybe?
1: Okay.
0: Type of background. 1674 satirical pamphlet accused coffee of turning men into useless corpses.
1: Really? Seems the opposite.
0: Yeah, the women's petition against coffee complained that coffee left men incapable and proposed banning it for men under 60.
1: This was 16 something?
0: 1674.
1: Oh my gosh, that era was so odd.
0: So odd. However, the anonymous pamphlet may have been written by a man and should not be treated as a straightforward account of women's views. So they say satirical. So
1: it
0: makes you wonder, was it a joke? You know?
1: Well, probably so then.
0: 1674, though.
1: Actually, I was just reading an article in the last day about the witch hunts.
0: Oh,
1: and about
0: yes.
1: that. It was a little before that, like the middle 1600s. And you just wonder, oh my gosh, how does this happen? How does somebody stir everything up?
0: And take it this far.
1: And take it this far.
0: Uh-huh.
1: It was just bizarre reading about it. And most of the witches were poor women.
0: Right.
1: And so they did, and they didn't have a family. Well, then it actually went farther that it started to pick on people, women, that were not just poor women or widowed women.
0: Mm-hmm.
1: And then something finally happened to stop it when it wasn't just the poor women who were being picked on.
0: Being chosen.
1: It was just
0: accused.
1: Bizarre.
0: It was. One more thing for you. The very first webcam watched a coffee pot. Researchers at Cambridge set up a camera in 1991 so they could check the office coffee pot without leaving their desks. So is there any coffee left for me, or am I going to be the one who has to make coffee? Well, I'll just log onto the webcam and see where we are. So that was the very first webcam, they say. And they say that that costs, or no, the longest serving, oh, I'm sorry, no, I'm going the wrong way. In 2001, the longest serving pot was auctioned on eBay for $3,350, which was about,
1: Yeah.
0: This morning's Plain Talk on KFRM is brought to you by Oldie Seed Farms, powered by Know to Grow.
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3: It's time for a look at your markets here on KFRM. In the grain markets for corn, December is up 2.25 at 5.03. March is up 2 at 5.17.5. And May is up 1.25 at 5.24.5. For the Kansas City wheat, December is up 3 at 736. March is up 2 3/4 at 749 1/4. And May is up 2 at 754. For the Chicago wheat, December's up 3 1/4 at 679. March is up 2 3/4 at 693 1/2. And May is up 1 3/4 at $7.50. For the soybeans, November is down 8 1/2 at 1284 1/2. January is down 7 3/4 at 1301 1/2. And March is down 7 1/4 at 1311 1/4. For the soybean meal, October is down 420 at 352.90. December's down 360 at 353.30. And January's down 320 at 353.80. For the soybean oil, October's down 133 at 66.52. December's down 130 at 66.98. And January's down 124 at 67.23. In the cotton futures, October is down 124 at 73.55, December's down 93 at 77.59, and March is down 89 at 80.49. In the livestock futures for live cattle, October's down 45 at 218.22, December's down 85 at 221.85. And February's down 92 at 224.12. For the feeder cattle, October's down 60 at 335.82. November's down 155 at 332.75. And January is down 190 at 325.77. For the lean hogs, October's down 87 at 77.90. December's down 70 at 68.72. And February is down 90 at 69.27. In the oil futures, West Texas crude is down 118 at 91.60. Gasoline is up 7 cents at 333. And heating oil is down 4 cents at 464. And that's been a look at your markets here on KFRM. Coming up next, we got a Focus on the Family Minute, and we'll have the weather forecast, and shortly we'll have the 9:40 a.m. sale ring.
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9: Here's a look at your ag forecast. This is meteorologist Paul Trombley. Harvesting activities have come to a halt across areas in the central plains here due to this slow-moving low-pressure system. It's brought the heavy rainfall around the region. And from the numbers from earlier this week, we see that for corn harvesting, as of the beginning of this week, we had seen corn harvesting reach 11% in Nebraska, and that was 4 percentage points below the 5-year average for Nebraska. Kansas, 48%, but that was a marginal gain from the week previous. They're still ahead of the curve, though, with the average harvesting at 40% for this time in the fall season, and they're still 8 percentage above points above that. So certainly able to take on these delays and still stay within reason for harvesting progress. For Missouri, 42% of the harvest complete as of early this week. That was 7 percentage points above the 5-year average for Missouri. And into Illinois, 26% of the corn harvested. That number was 9 percentage points above the 5-year average. Iowa still a little bit behind the eight ball and will continue to be so as the heavy rain certainly inundate a good chunk of that state here yet today and then taper it off on Friday. But as of early this week, just 5% of Iowa's corn brought in. That was 5 percentage points below the 5-year average for Iowa. So short-term delays continue around the Central Plains as more rain continues across a good chunk of the region yet today, and then for some spots tonight. But as we get into the end of the week on Friday, high pressure builds in from the northwest, and that allows for things to start to dry out Friday and more through the weekend. So before we know it, we'll see more of those combines rolling across the Central Plains as a drier pattern moves in during the extended outlook. And so far, it doesn't look like we'll see much of any significant rain chances here through much of the first half of the month of October. There are some indications in the extended outlook that our sunny, mild trend that continues through the first week or so of the month may come to a bit of an end here as we get closer to mid-month as a stronger cold front may edge in out of Canada. Maybe a few shower chances with that closer to mid-month. But all in all, it is certainly going to be some ideal conditions with this weather pattern to get that fall harvesting activity right back on track as we head through the extended forecast. From the Weatherology Weather Center, I'm meteorologist Paul Frombly.
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11: 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We had 142 yearling steers weighing 945, bring 322 and a quarter. 61 yearling steers weighing 884, bring 336.50. 13 yearling steers weighing 761, bring 356. 25 steer calves weighing 602, bring 405. And 71 steer calves weighing 509, bring 492.50. 110 guaranteed open heifers weighing 949, bring 302 and a quarter. 58 guaranteed open heifers weighing 862, bring 317. 101 guaranteed open heifers weighing 748, bring 321.50. 18 heifer calves weighing 602, bring 335, and 11 heifer calves weighing 522, bring 373. Running age pairs are up to 3150 on a limited test. Running age bred cows are up to 3200. Packer cows are up to $1.54, and packer bulls are up to $1.94. Already consigned for next week are 500 plus bred cows, which includes 200 head of 5-year-old and older bred cows that are really fancy bred to Hudson bulls. The calf market was $10 stronger this week on the good calves with shots. The plainer calves and the calves with no shots were steady to $5 lower. The yearling deal was steady to slightly stronger. As you market your calves, know this: A calf without at least one round of killed or modified live IBR is worth $75 to $150 a head less than a calf with at least one round. I hear guys say all the time that they aren't getting paid to give shots. Well, now you're getting discounted for it. If you have legitimate cattle, we want your business. For your cattle marketing needs, call the Beaver County Stockyards at 580-625-3051. And serving the High Plains since 1931, the Beaver County Stockyards, where a handshake is still a contract.
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14: This Friday, Fort Pierre Livestock, 4,500 to 5,000 high-quality yearlings as well as spring calves start the sale at 10 o'clock in the morning Central Time. These yearlings weigh from 750 to 1,100 pounds, everything coming right off grass, lots of non-implant cattle, Simpson 500 black and baldy steers, 8.5 to 950, Nines D&D, 240 black and baldy steers, 875, 950, Dowling 220, black pregged open heifer, 950 to 1,000, Aesop and steers, 200 black steers, 775 to 850. Madsen 100 black and baldy and red steers, 7.5, 8.5. Reed 100 black pregged open heifers, 875, 9.25. Papasak and Foley 77. Angus pregged open. Veal Angus with 50. Angus pregged open. Iverson 30. Angus pregged open. Plus many more yearling. Get onto these spring calves away from 300 to 675. All these calves will be spring and fall vaccinated. Fortner with 600 head of Angus steers, 4.5 to 600, plus 75 Angus heifer. French 400 Angus steers, 5.25 to 675. Daily 400 black calves, heifers all in town, weighing 4 to 550. Shorb 300 Angus calves, the heifers all in town, white 250. Black and baldy calves, Tennis 180 Angus calves, the heifers all in town. Barber 100 black calves, Philippi 100 black and baldy drug free calves, Schulte's 85 black calves, plus many more calves. Again, this Friday, 4,500 to 5,000 high quality yearlings as well as spring calves. For more information, go to FortPierreLivestock.com. 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But again, this Friday, Fort Pierre Livestock, 4,500 to 5,000 high-quality yearlings as well as spring calves, weigh-ups at 7. Get on these feeder cattle at 10 o'clock in the morning Central Time. 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
15: 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Mash, 45 Northern Origin Angus heifers bred to Cavignies Angus bulls. 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From Perry, 40 Northern Angus heifers bred to Cavignies Angus bulls. Alva, 100 Black and Baldy heifers bred to Cavignies Stephen Angus bulls. Buffalo, 56 Angus 5 to 7-year-old cows bred to Angus and Hereford bulls. Calumet, 80 Angus and Red Angus 46-year-old cows bred to Angus and Charlet bulls. From Nash, 175 Northern Angus 6-year-old cows bred to Angus bulls. 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And from Moreland, 50 Black and Baldy bred heifers bred to Gardner Cavignies bulls. Many more consignments on the books, as well as a large selection of young Angus and Red Angus breeding bulls. 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
3: 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SunGrid Auction has 376 acres of Cali County, Kansas land that they're selling as a live auction on Friday, October 2nd, starting at 11 a.m. in Burden, Kansas. 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Coming up next, we've got AM Headlines News, the Oldie Seed Farms Fall Harvest Update, and the Harvest USA Report. And that's it.
16: I'm Brent Barnett on Brownfield. An ag economist says banning diesel exports is not the solution to lower fuel prices. Charlie Martinez says a short-term fix could create additional challenges for the ag sector down the road.
17: Some folks might say, well, you know what? I'm just going to wait out and see and let this chaos rest for a little bit before I make any long-term decision. Well, you know, that could also slow, if enough people do that, slows herd rebuilding.
16: More news is next.
18: Craig County producers know that AM 550 is where they can find the latest in ag information. Proud to be a part of such northeastern Oklahoma communities as Centralia, Welch, and Vinita. We're KFRM, the voice of the Plains.
16: A market analyst says drying wet, damaged crops before storing them this fall is one of the best ways to manage risk if you have on-farm storage. Don Rose is with U.S. Commodities.
19: Because then you can blend it out yourself. You can dry it cheaper. It's going to take more handling, of course, particularly if there's a carry in the market. So if you don't like the price today, you can at least carry it out to some of these deferred months into the winter and even into the early spring.
16: Drought, profitability, and slow demand had a big impact on winter wheat production in 2026. The USDA says just over a billion bushels of winter wheat were harvested this year, dropping 23% from 2025. And U.S. ethanol production declined for the second week in a row. Production was the lowest since the end of January at 1,007,000 barrels per day, down 21,000 on the week. I'm Brent Barnett with Brownfield Ag News Headlines.
3: This is Steve Knopfinger reporting for KFRM on the Oldie Seed Farms Fall Harvest Update, sponsored in part by the Kansas Corn Commission, the Kansas Grain Sorghum Commission, and the Kansas Soybean Commission. Today, I'm talking with Ben Beller. He is on the board of directors for the Kansas Soybean Association, and he farms in Elk County. Ben, could you please tell our listeners what the planting season up to now has been like for your fall crops in your area?
20: Well, we finished corn harvest about 3 weeks ago, coming off one of our best corn crops we've ever had. Right now, we are probably 3 weeks away from soybean harvest. And quite frankly, we have first crop and double crop beans. And quite frankly, those first crop beans, man, we went 45 days without a rain, and a lot of them shut off. But then we finally started getting rain here about 2 weeks ago, and some of them have greened back up. And then on our double crop beans, they were fixing to turn the switch off themselves, and we got a couple inches of rain here 2 weeks ago, and, man, they've greened back up, and they might actually impress us. I know on our first crop beans, the beans I've looked at, the beans inside them, they're pretty small. So quality is unfortunately going to be down this year, I believe.
3: Just curious, have you had any disease or pest issues in your area this year?
20: No, we have not. We have done fungicides on our beans just to be safe and on the corn, but we really haven't had any major fungicide or pest issues showed up.
3: Now, there's been some weird spotty storms in the last few months. Have you had any hail or other damage to any crops in your area, or has anybody else?
20: In our area, the answer is no, or at least in my county. I'm in Elk County. You go three counties on all of our sites, and early on in the growing season, a lot of them flooded, and we did not.
3: Sounds like you guys are at least having a fair to decent season then on crops.
20: Yes, the corn is one of our better years we've ever had. It truly impressed us. These beans, some of them might do okay. We're going to be four to okay on soybeans. Nothing's going to impress us this year on them.
3: On your corn, what was the moisture and the test weights?
20: We were averaging on moistures as we were going anywhere from 10 to 15 on our moistures just throughout the day, and a lot of 58 to 60-pound test corn, and we are all dry land. We caught some right rains at the right time. If the rains wouldn't have set off there, you know, getting into the end of July, into August, I think we had some higher potential yet.
3: Thank you, Ben, for sharing that with us today. That was Ben Beller. He is on the board of directors for the Kansas Soybean Association, and he farms in Elk County. This has been the Oldie Seed Farms Fall Harvest Update, sponsored in part by the Kansas Corn Commission, the Kansas Grain Sorghum Commission, and the Kansas Soybean Commission. 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
1: Welcome to the Harvest USA Report. I'm Brian Hale, an original production of Howard Hale Broadcasting, now expanded throughout North America.
21: Well, we haven't taken a look at where our custom harvest crews are in a bit here, so let's do that now. Thacker Harvesting reported that Sean's cutting barley in the Rocky Mountains near Pincher Creek, Alberta. And KB Custom Ag Services is harvesting near those same Rocky Mountains, but much farther south. They're harvesting some corn. And from Kansas Corn, today's Harvest 26 update comes from Tracy Gunn in Republic County. Tracy said, "We have only picked 40 acres of corn with heavy hail damage, yielding between 80 and 150. We were fighting with high moisture corn prior to the rain starting. We've had over 5 inches of rain over the last 5 days, and the current forecast shows more rain for the next few days." That's from Kansas Corn. Big congratulations from the Oklahoma Wheat Commission to the 2026 Best of Wheat Bread Baking Contest Grand Champions. They announced those winners on their Facebook page, and you can visit Harvest USA Report to see that post from Oklahoma Wheat Commission. This year's competition celebrated the 100th anniversary of Route 66, the historic Mother Road. The theme brought creativity and Oklahoma wheat together in some truly outstanding entries. And did you know that World War I accelerated the demand for U.S. wheat exports, including Oklahoma-grown wheat? Learn more about that history on our Facebook page at Harvest USA Report. The U.S. Wheat Commission and the U.S. Wheat Associates are hiring for their team in Portland, Oregon. They're searching for a director of industry relations. Look for that hiring post from U.S. Wheat on our Harvest USA Facebook page. And there's more on our website at harvestusareport.com. And that's going to do it for today's report. Thanks again for listening, and may God bless. I'm Brian Hale.
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1: It's time for a look at your markets here on KFRM. In the grain markets for corn, December is down 3.5 at 497.25. March is down 3 at 512.5. And May is down 3.25 at 520. For the Kansas City wheat, December is down 2.5 at 530.5. March is down 3 at 743.5. And May is down 2.75 at 749. For the Chicago wheat, December's down 3 at 672.75. March is down 3.25 at 687.5. And May is down 3.75 at 695. For the soybeans, November's down 14.25 at 1278.75. January's down 13.75 at 1295.5. And March is down 13.5 at 1305. For the soybean meal, October's down 6.30 at 350.80, December's down 5.70 at 351.30, and January's down 5.30 at 351.17. For the soybean oil, October's down 147 at 66.38, December's down 149 at 66.79, and January is down 145 at 67.04. In the cotton futures, October's down 125 at 73.54, December's down 101 at 77.51, and March is down 102 at 80.36. In the livestock futures for live cattle, October's down 107 at 217.60, December's down 155 at 221.15, and February is down 155 at 223.52. For the feeder cattle, October is down 127 at 335.15. November is down 217 at 332.12. And January is down 227 at 320.
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1: October is down 82 at 77.90. December is down 65 at 68.77. And February is down 80 at 69.37. In the oil futures, West Texas crude is down 176 at 92.18. Gasoline is down 8 cents at 334. And heating oil is down 7 cents at 462. And that's been a look at your markets here on KFRM. Coming up next is Town Hall News and Agriculture Today.
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3: Breaking news this hour from Town Hall. I'm Rich Thomason. It may sound like the plot of a made-for-TV movie or a storyline cooked up in Hollywood, but it's not. This was a real-life drama unfolding yesterday in the skies over Jordan and Saudi Arabia.
4: The U.S. State Department confirming four Americans were on board when the co-pilot attacked the captain in an attempt to take down the plane. The quick-thinking pilot, who was stabbed and bleeding, still able to click open the door. Then a hero passenger, an Israeli man who's a plumber, risking his life to intervene and taking control of the yoke after seeing how it's done on TV. Then two off-duty pilots who were on board were able to safely land the plane. Israeli Prime Minister Benjamin Netanyahu giving this man a huge hug at the airport and meeting with the other passengers who ran to help. Laura Winters reporting.
3: Tennessee Governor Bill Lee has ordered an investigation into the failed execution of Krista Pike. She survived two lethal injections and is hospitalized. Now 50 years old, Pike was to be put to death for a murder she committed at the age of 18. President Trump says the end of the American mission in Iraq is a victory for both the U.S. and Iraq.
5: Speaking from the White House, Trump called the Iraqi campaign a quagmire for America and said there's been some very bad decision-making before he took office. Trump praised the new Iraqi prime minister, whom Trump campaigned for, and praised the Americans who were killed or wounded in Iraq. U.S. forces initially withdrew in 2011 after toppling Saddam Hussein in 2003. The U.S. returned and has had troops in northern Iraq since 2014, battling ISIS as part of Operation Inherent Resolve. I'm Mark Mayfield.
3: A fifth measles death has been reported in Pennsylvania. State health officials say an unvaccinated resident of Lancaster County, recently tested positive for measles, has died. On Wall Street this morning, the Dow is down about 200 points. More on these stories, townhall.com.
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9: 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Robin Reed, K-State Extension farm economist, starts the show as she explains recent announcements involving ARC and PLC and what strategies producers should consider before making decisions. K-State's program manager of the Kansas Agriculture Safety and Health Program, Tawny Larson, keeps the show rolling as she discusses child safety concerns for corn boxes at fall activities. Ending the show is K-State Extension horticulture expert Matt McKernan saying that people can still add a tree to their landscape because of the warmer soil temperatures, cooler weather, and higher rainfalls. That and more is coming up ahead.
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9: 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Robin, thanks for joining us today.
14: Well, thanks for having me. Robin, as we're thinking about recent announcements for ARC and PLC, what has changed for producers?
15: Well, it's been a very interesting year this year because we normally have had this cycle where we make a decision between ARC and PLC in the spring, typically by March 15th, and then we plant the crop, we harvest the crop. It takes an entire year for USDA to determine what the marketing year average price was for that crop, and then we get a payment that October. So we make the decision, and a year and a half later is when we get that payment. Is that in a nutshell? But this year has been different, and that's because we had a base acre update, and because of working through what farms were planting more acres than they have in base acres, if they qualified for more base acres, that all happened this summer. So we are now in the cycle where we get to decide ARC and PLC for the crop that we planted and harvested this year, or wheat. It's the crop that was planted last year that we harvested in June. So we have a big advantage this year in that we kind of know some things about county yields. We have a little bit better price information and hopefully can make a little more informed decision this year than when we typically have to make it in the spring.
14: When we're thinking about ARC and PLC, what are some different strategies for choosing which one producers should select?
15: Well, it's still a gamble. So I will say that, you know, we are now entering the marketing year for our crops, our, you know, corn, soybeans, and grain sorghum. That marketing year started September 1st. We'll get that September price at the end of October. So there's always a month lag. So we're in this marketing year, but we still don't have that much information other than our estimates of where that could be. And then the wheat, we're a few months into that marketing year, so we have a little better price estimate there. But the county yields are really going to be the determination. And we won't have any official county yields announced. So what producers need to be doing now as they're harvesting is thinking about, is it a, you know, an average year? Is it a really poor year, or is it a really great year? And depending on where you are in Kansas, that could be a very different answer. I've been talking to a lot of folks kind of in the Hutchinson, Ellsworth area, and there's just been some disastrous yields there. So that is a county that I would say, you know, ARC County is going to give the bigger payment because you're going to hit the maximum payment with that low of a county yield. Kind of conversely, I'm from up in northeast Kansas, Marshall County. We've had some phenomenal rains and really good yields this year. So as high as our corn and soybean yields are, it'll probably be very hard to qualify for an ARC County payment. So maybe just go PLC and put that price floor in there. But there's likely a chance with a high county yield that neither of these programs will pay. And I like to remind people that's probably the best outcome. You want to have yield, you want to have good prices. But overall, the critical piece of information is it a good county yield this year or not, and trying to make that evaluation.
14: Robin, what resources do you see being available for producers if they need some help making this decision?
15: So we used to kind of always point people to these big tools to make this decision. And I really think what we're putting out now is just basically a table that's a snapshot of what are your possible PLC payments versus ARC payments, just all on one table. And we have that available on our website, agmanager.info, under our Ag Policy and Farm Bill section. We call that the trade-off spreadsheet between ARC and PLC. But also our extension agents across, you know, in all of our county offices will be getting training. I've been working on that here recently. And they will be able to assist producers as well as they're making this decision. But again, it really comes down to county yield expectations and then our price forecasts. So looking at those things, and I would really encourage producers, get through harvest. Don't be stressing about this now. We have till December 11th. Get through harvest, evaluate your yields, talk to others in the coffee shop, how are the yields across the county, and then start evaluating this decision for your individual farm.
14: Is it important to note maybe don't wait till the last second to make the decision for your operation?
15: Oh, absolutely. So, yeah, the timeline is going to be a little interesting. The longer you wait, the more USDA numbers will be released for what the monthly price was for each of our crops. But at the same time, I definitely don't want everybody waiting till the end, because some of our Farm Service Agency offices are short-staffed, and you do need to make this decision by December 11th and to get in there and make that decision. We don't want everybody waiting till the end. I do think by November, when you get through harvest, you will be able to make an informed decision.
14: Robin, you made a mention of base acres, and does that tie into operations making these decisions?
15: Yeah, so this is an opportunity, again, that we haven't had in a very long time, and that is adding base acres to the farm. Many of our farms in Kansas are planting more acres than they have in base acres, and sometimes that's a significant difference. So what FSA worked through this summer was something in the Big Beautiful Bill Act that allowed 30 million more base acres. And so farms that had been planting more than they had in base acres qualified for those new base acres. That 30 million cap was exceeded, so everything was scaled back just a little bit. It was about 3.7% reduction. But I just want to clarify, that was new base acres. The farm's existing base, what those base acres were tied to as far as corn, soybeans, wheat, or grain sorghum, that does not change. So it was just that new base acres that came in, and those will be applied to the 2026 crop and come in on the October 2027 payment. So hopefully everybody now is up to where they pretty much have a full set of base acres for the amount of planted acres. And really the reason for those base acres, I know this is kind of something people don't always remember, that is so the payments aren't distorting what you're planting. They're trying to make payments on what you normally plant, not what you plant each year, or that can distort the market as people are planting for what might have the bigger payments, not what the farm agronomically should be planting.
14: For these programs, should producers be getting their payments from last year here soon?
15: Yeah, so I've mentioned October multiple times. Our payments on last year's crop will be coming here in early October. So I would expect next week, a lot of farmers are going to see those payments hit their accounts as a direct deposit. Now, this is the payment that you get the opportunity to have the higher of the ARC payment or the PLC payment. Normally, we agonize over this decision, and then we see if we flip the coin the correct way at the end of the day. Well, because of the timing of the Big Beautiful Bill Act, it was after producers made their election decision. So this is the one chance that they're going to calculate both payments and give the farmer the higher of the two. So something that was just released yesterday was those final marketing year average prices. And so basically all of our four main crops in Kansas will qualify for a price loss coverage payment. Corn was 26 cents a bushel, soybeans 21 cents, wheat was $1.29 per bushel, and grain sorghum $1 per bushel. So you take that amount, multiplied by your program yield of the farm, the amount of base acres you have in that crop, and then by 85%. There's always been that 85% factor. So you will get guaranteed that amount. Again, that's going to hit your bank account next week. If ARC County is higher, you will get that ARC County payment instead of that PLC payment. But end of the day, all of our crops for this year's payment, the crops we harvested last year is this year's payment, they will all qualify for price loss coverage payments. So farmers can be looking for that money here very shortly.
14: For last year's payment that producers should be receiving soon, that does not include the new base acres?
15: That is exactly correct. So those new base acres are going to start being part of the farm with this year's crop. But that's the payment that we get in October of 2027. So, yep, good point of clarification there.
14: Robin, I appreciate you taking the time to join us today.
15: Yeah, thanks for having me, Shelby. And I'm sure you'll be hearing from me again as this decision process goes on. Again, you have till December 11th. And you can actually make your 2020 decision as well. So 2027 crop, You can make that decision starting November 2nd, but you have until March 15th of next year. So I would encourage everybody, just worry about one decision at a time. We will be talking more as we go throughout the next decision process next spring.
14: That was Kansas State University Extension Farm Economist Robin Reed. As mentioned, you can go over to agmanager.info and look for a few of the resources that Robin mentioned in today's show. They will also be linked in our show notes on agtoday.net. We're cutting to a short break now on Agriculture Today, but when we come back, we'll be joined by Program Manager of the Kansas Agriculture Safety and Health Program at K-State with a few safety reminders for this time of year.
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3: You're tuned in to Agriculture Today, and we continue our show discussing grain at fall events with Program Manager for the Kansas Agriculture Safety and Health Program at K-State, Tawny Larson. Tawny, thanks for joining us today.
4: Hi, Shelby. Thanks for having me.
3: Tawny, for this time of year, while we're thinking about grain and events happening in communities, what is a safety concern that people might not always think about, but is something that maybe we should keep in mind as we plan future events?
4: As we have fall festivals that are held this time of year, I think something that we need to think about and other safety advocates are encouraging organizers to consider is, should we fill up boxes or small buildings with corn for the children to play in? We often call those corn boxes. They can also be filled with soybeans or wheat or any other grains, but usually this time of year it's corn.
3: And what makes that a safety concern?
4: So one of the things about children playing in corn or any other grains is we know that that is not a good idea. And so there are a lot of safety concerns. They can be engulfed or entrapped in grain. And so when we have these festivals and we pile a bunch of corn into a box and we put little tractors and trailers and dump trucks in there and we send our kids in to give them a break from the festival or give the parents a break, and we tell them to play in corn, it can be a little confusing. And so to make sure that we are giving a standardized message to children and also to our communities, it would be better to come up with another type of resource rather than corn for them to play in.
3: And what different types of resources have you seen as an alternative to maybe having a corn box?
4: So sand is probably the most popular idea. And so I know there can be things with sandbox people don't like. It's dirty or whatever, but it also doesn't have the same type of contaminants that corn might have. Corn may have mold, it may have rodents, it may have waste. We just don't know where that corn has come from. So you can actually get pretty clean sand. And so that would be one alternative. So some people may also utilize dirt. You can get some clean dirt from some different places, but sand is probably overall the best choice.
3: And you made that mention of how we often talk about grain bin safety and hopefully keeping kids out of those dangerous situations when it does come to crops like corn. But is there also a safety concern while we're thinking about kids playing in something like a corn box that has a choking hazard portion to it?
4: Oh, sure. So especially little kids, corn would definitely be a choking hazard. Also, if corn gets wet or if it's in its mouth and it becomes to get very moist, it can also swell up. And then that would be more serious of a choking hazard. Also, they put things in their noses and their ears. And, you know, if you want to go out and have fun at a festival, you certainly don't want to end it because they put a piece of corn someplace that it shouldn't go. So that's another good reason to maybe utilize sand.
3: I feel like you're not saying throw all the corn boxes away, but how do you maybe see communities having a transition into maybe something more like a water table or a sand box?
4: You know, for this year, I wouldn't expect someone to be able to change their whole plan. So if you are involved in your community event or you're attending the event, take a look around and see if they're using corn and offering it for children.

0: room to play in, take a look and see if maybe it could be changed for next year. So you don't have to be the fun police and say, no, this is not a good idea. I don't want my kid or any kid to enjoy this year, because that's what Harvest is all about. It's a bounty, and it's the bounty for the season. And that's probably why this started years and years ago, was let's play in, you know, what we've harvested. And we don't want to end that, so we still want to make it really fun. So there could also be other type of decorations or other things that could be incorporated, still using sand, and it still feel like it's a harvest ceremony or harvest fun. So really just taking a look around and seeing, could this be changed slightly to use sand? And would we still get the same benefit out of it? And would the kids still have a good time?
1: And as we are at various stages of crop harvest across the state, what are a few just safety reminders when it does come to harvest time and crops and kids being in those areas?
0: So kids are definitely enjoying this time of year. It's cooled off a little bit. Everybody's out there having a lot more fun. So let's just think safe practices in general where kids are concerned. So kids and youth, really no one, even adults, should not be playing in the grain. They should not be climbing onto any grain bins or grain carts. You just never know if there's been a void that has happened in that cart or in that grain bin that could become a very serious hazard very quickly. And so let's just don't play in grain, and let's just keep it for what it is. It's a commodity and it belongs in a bin, and it's not really something to play on.
1: Tawny, what is the rest of your take-home message then for people when it comes to safety and corn boxes and fall festivals?
0: I think the best takeaway would be that this is a great opportunity to talk about education and grain safety all around. So if we don't let the kids start playing in grain when they're little, when they're just sitting, you know, having a good time at a festival, then they can realize that it's never safe to play in grain. Because as they get older, I would hope that we would share with them that that's not a good idea. So why was it okay one place but not another? So let's just have a clear message all the way around so everybody in the family understands that it's, you know, never appropriate to play in grain.
1: If people are wanting to find out more information on this topic or other topics related to farm safety, how can they do that?
0: So we have a great website. It is the Kansas Agriculture Safety and Health website. 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And we'll have this article up on the website that you're free to download and share with your friends and family.
1: Tawny, I appreciate you taking the time to join us today.
0: Thank you, Shelby.
1: That was Program Manager for the Kansas Agriculture Safety and Health Program at K-State, Tawny Larson. As she mentioned, if you are wanting to find more information about farm safety or about the CASH program at K-State, you can do that by heading on over to their website, www.k-state.edu/CASH. CASH is spelled K-A-S-H for this web address. I will link it in today's show notes on agtoday.net. Before we cut to a break, we're now going to be joined by Kansas Wheat's Gordon Clark as he discusses the 2027 National Wheat Yield Contest.
2: I'm Gordon Clark, and for this week's Kansas Wheat Report, we will discuss the 2027 National Wheat Yield Contest. As Kansas wheat growers prepare to put another crop into the ground, decisions made this fall could carry through harvest and onto the national stage. The National Wheat Foundation is preparing for the 2027 National Wheat Yield Contest with changes designed to better recognize wheat productivity and quality. Sharing information ahead of fall planting allows growers to consider the contest as they select varieties and make management plans for the coming crop. The National Wheat Yield Contest was established in 2016 to recognize wheat growers across the country and give producers an opportunity to learn from the varieties, practices, and management decisions contributing to high-yielding wheat. For 2027, the National Wheat Foundation plans to align yield categories more closely with the contest quality component categories. A new Durham category will also be added, with 30 national winners expected to be recognized. The contest is continuing to evolve to better meet the needs of contestants and partners. We listened to feedback and decided that breaking down the large winter wheat dryland category into classes made sense, said Ann Osborne, executive director of the National Wheat Foundation. We are still recognizing both high yield and high percentage increases over the county average, We hope to get many more hard red and white winter wheat entries from Kansas in 2027. The changes build on the contest's emphasis on recognizing more than bushels alone. Contest entries must meet established quality requirements to be eligible for national awards. Samples from national winning entries are also evaluated for grain, milling, and baking characteristics, with additional recognition for wheat demonstrating industry-desired quality. For Kansas growers, preparing for the contest starts well before the traditional spring entry period. Variety selection is one of the first opportunities producers have to position a field for success. Yield potential is important, but disease resistance, maturity, agronomic characteristics, in-use quality, and a variety's fit within an individual operation can all influence performance. Considering the contest during fall variety selection gives growers an opportunity to identify a promising field and manage it accordingly throughout the growing season. The National Wheat Foundation is also exploring new ways for growers to participate. In 2026, Kansas was one of the 8 states included in a digital yield plot category for dryland winter wheat. The pilot allowed growers to use precision agriculture data and calibrated harvest equipment to verify yields on a larger field scale. Participating fields were required to include at least 40 contiguous acres, with growers submitting yield information from a selected 20-acre area. The pilot differed from the traditional contest, which required a minimum 5-acre field and at least 1.5 acres harvested under the supervision of an approved third-party witness. Final 2027 categories, deadlines, and contest requirements will be available on the contest website at www.wheatcontest.org. Growers should review the official rules before entering and create an account today. The website will be open for the 2027 entries on March 1st. For Kansas Wheat, I'm Gordon Clark.
1: 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We're cutting to a short break now on Agriculture Today, but we'll be right back.

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1: It's time for a look at your markets here on KFRM. In the grain markets for corn, December's down 3 1/4 at 497.5. March is down 3 1/4 at 512.25. And May is down 4 at 519.25. For the Kansas City wheat, December's up 1 at 734. March is up 1 at 747.5. And May is up 3/4 at 752.75. For the Chicago wheat, December's down 1 at 676.75. March is up 1 at 676.75. March is up 3/4 at 691.5. And May is steady at 699. For the soybeans, November is down 18 at 1275. January is down 17.25 at 1292. And March is down 16.75 at 1301.75. For the soybean meal, October is down 690 at 350.20. December is down 640 at 350.50. And January is down 630 at 350.70. For the soybean oil, October is down 156 at 66.29. December is down 154 at 66.74. And January is down 150 at 66.97. In the cotton futures, October's down 125 at 73.54. December's down 114 at 77.36. And March is down 117 at 80.21. In the livestock futures for live cattle, October's down 27.30 now at 218.37. December's down 90 at 221.87, and February is down $1.05 at 224.02. For the feeder cattle, October's down 17 at 336.25. November's down 145 at 332.85, and January is down 155 at 326.12. For the lean hogs, October is down 82 at 77.90. December is down 37 at 69.05. And February is down 57 at 69.60. In the oil futures, West Texas crude is down 222 at 92.64. Gasoline is up 10 cents at 3.36. And heating oil is down 6 cents at 4.63. And that's been a look at your markets here on KFRM. Coming up next, we've got the regional weather forecast and last segment of Agriculture Today. And shortly, we'll hear from the History Guy.
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1: This is Steve Knopfsinger, and it's time for a look at your regional weather forecast here on KFRM. A soaking rain event will continue to wind down today and tonight as the slow-moving upper low finally shifts to the east Friday morning. This will be the beginning of a much quieter pattern as we march further into the month of October. The shift is thanks to upper ridging pushing the jet stream further north into Canada over the next week to 10 days ahead. As a result, opportunities for rain will be few and far between. Temperatures will also stay seasonal to above average for much of the first half of the month. The long-range models are hinting at a cold front arriving closer to mid-month, which may bring some rain chances back into the area. And that's been a look at your regional weather forecast here on KFRM, the voice of the plains.
3: KFRM is proud to serve the agricultural producers of Cheyenne County. We're glad to be a part of great communities like St. Francis, Wheeler, and Bird City. Thanks for keeping it tuned to AM 550 KFRM, the voice of the plains.
4: Welcome back to Agriculture Today. Along with Shelby Varner, I'm Jeff Wickman. Now is a good time for planting trees in the home landscape. K-State Extension horticulture expert Matt McKernan says that's because the soil is still warm and the combination of cooler weather and more rainfall put less stress on the tree.
5: So it has a really great period of time between now and next summer to really get healthy roots established and start to grow actively before we get into the heat and drought that is our Kansas summers.
4: I know they always talk about separating the root ball and things like that. We're trying to get these to grow down as deep as they can, right?
5: Yeah, we want to make sure that our roots are as healthy as possible. And really, for most roots, they're going to be found in the top 12 to 24 inches of soil. So it's really a common misconception that a lot of folks have that we have trees with really deep tap roots. Some trees do develop that, but typically any tree that we're going to plant or that comes in a container or a bald and burlap tree, most of the time that taproot is disturbed, and so it's not going to form in the same way that it would have if it was an acorn or a tree that was planted naturally. So what we really want to make sure when we're planting these trees, whether it's in a container or whether it's a bald and burlap tree, is we want to make sure that we look on the trunk of the tree and look for what's called the root flare. And as you move down the trunk and look closer and closer to the roots, you're going to see this area of trunk that starts to taper or fan out and actually become the root system. With any tree, that's what the tree is going to consider ground level. And so as we plant our tree, we really want to make sure that that root flare is always visible and slightly above ground level so that we can have a healthy tree. So if you go out into your parks or look in your neighborhood at some of the oldest trees, you're really going to see that obvious root flare because that's what that tree is going to need to have exposed to the air to really grow healthy and happily long term.
4: In terms of the hole itself, the hole is probably going to be bigger than some people realize.
5: Yeah, it is. So typically when we're talking about the size of the hole, we want to look at the root ball of the tree that we're planting and go at least 2 to 3 times the size of that root ball out in the horizontal direction so that we have a loosened soil that those new roots can start to grow into. But as far as deepness goes, we really are typically digging a very shallow hole. When we dig our hole, we only want to go as deep as the root flare in the pot. So most of the time, our root flares are going to be maybe 6 to 18 inches from the bottom of the root ball. And so we want to make sure we expose that area first and only go as deep as that root flare so that the tree doesn't settle over time into that hole by digging too deep of a hole and eventually burying that root flare down in the ground. So typically 2 to 3 times the size of the root ball, but only as deep as the root flare.
4: How long does it take then for the roots to truly establish?
5: That's a great question. Typically, we consider usually the first 2 to 3 years the amount of time that it would take a tree to really establish well and have roots that are going to be able to tolerate some heat and drought. But the reality is those roots are going to start to grow right away once we get them into the soil and basically reach further and further out over time. And so one of the important things when planting our roots is we want to make sure that any circling pattern that they develop in the container or in the root ball before planting, we try to tease those roots apart gently and lay them out horizontally away from the trunk of the tree so that as quickly as possible they can start to grow out and reach some of the surrounding soils to be able to absorb water, nutrients, and have that space to grow.
4: And how much water are they going to need in those first few years?
5: Typically, the most water you're going to need is that first couple of weeks after planting. Ideally, you want to potentially even fill that planting hole with water before you plant the tree to see how quickly it drains. Make sure you get the bottom of that hole really nice and moist for those roots to start to grow into. And over time, we want to make sure that we're checking the moisture of the tree, kind of watering it well once it's planted. And basically every other day and maybe every third day, those first 2 to 3 weeks. After about the first 3 to 4 weeks of that tree being in the ground, we're typically looking about watering once a week. That's going to be most critical during the heat and summer months. But even during the winter, we want to make sure that our trees aren't drying out too much if we have a dry winter with minimal rainfall or snow.
4: We won't go into it, but there's a lot of things that people need to consider in terms of what type of tree they select.
5: Yes, there's a lot of things to consider, not only the size of the tree, but its disease tolerance, its heat tolerance, its drought tolerance, maybe even its cold tolerance. All of those factors are just as important as the color of the leaves in the fall or the flowers that it produces when it blooms.
4: That's K-State Extension horticulture expert Matt McKernan. with information on planting trees in the home landscape. And that'll do it for this edition of Agriculture Today. For Shelby Varner, I'm Jeff Wickman. This is the K-State Radio Network.
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6: Let's be honest. Most Americans' vision of a medieval castle is based on the ones that we see in Disney parks. But to be fair, those were based on real castles, particularly Neuschwanstein, or the New Swan Stone Castle, built on a rugged hill in Bavaria. But Neuschwanstein is anything but medieval. It was commissioned in 1869 by the Bavarian king Ludwig II, who was obsessed with fairy tales. Today he's sometimes called the Swan King, or the Fairy Tale King, but he's mostly known as the Mad King. Ludwig II led a troubled life. He died in mysterious circumstances, and yet he left behind a legacy in music and in stone that has become almost synonymous with Bavaria. It is history that deserves to be remembered. On August 25, 1845, the future king was born to Maximilian, Crown Prince of Bavaria, and Marie of Prussia. His parents intended to name him Otto, but his grandfather, King Ludwig I, insisted the name be changed. Otto was born on the king's own birthday, or probably the day before, with the date changed purely for appearances, which was also the feast day of the patron saint of Bavaria, King Louis IX. So he was renamed Ludwig, the German version of Louis, and his younger brother would become Otto. Ludwig had an odd childhood and was described by some as an odd boy. When he was three, his grandfather abdicated the throne in the face of forces of the German revolutions of 1848 and a personal scandal over an indiscreet relationship with an Irish dancer called Lola Montez. Maximilian became king of Bavaria and restored stability to the regime but paid little personal attention to his son. When Maximilian's advisors suggested the king take Ludwig with him on walks, the king answered, "But what am I to say to him?" Of his mother, one cabinet member said that Marie scarcely even knew how to treat her children as children ought to be treated. As an adult, Ludwig referred to his own mother as my predecessor's consort, and his youth as a series of humiliating tournaments. Ludwig spent most of his childhood at his father's castle, whose walls were decorated with myths and fairy tales like the Arthurian Parsifal and Lohengrin, the Knight of the Swan, which sparked his obsession with all things fairy tale. From a young age, Ludwig did not enjoy playing soldier or hunting, activities his parents thought appropriate for a crown prince, but was an imaginative boy and preferred stories and solitude. When asked if he was bored, the young prince replied, "I imagine various things and keep myself quite amused." His father scolded him while his brother was more spoiled, and it affected his psyche. "Otto is a good boy, and I will be good also," he wrote to his mother. His behavior was sometimes abhorrent. He stole a purse and argued that all that belongs to my subjects belongs to me, and nearly strangled his brother with a rope for daring to resist his will. He learned young about the divine right of kings and the superiority of his house. He also showed some early tendencies towards hallucinations, perhaps a byproduct of inbreeding in the royal family. When he was 12, he heard about Richard Wagner's opera Lohengrin, about a mythical German hero, and begged to see it. His parents refused. While famous, Wagner was a controversial figure for his scorn of religion and politics. Ludwig finally saw the play 2 years later, and it changed his life. He was enthralled by the music and by watching his childhood fantasies come to life. A year later, he saw another of Wagner's operas, Tannhauser. The secretary who attended with the prince said that Ludwig was thrown in such convulsions that I was afraid he might have an epileptic seizure. Ludwig's childhood came to a halt when his father died suddenly on March 10, 1864. Heralds rode through Munich in a snowstorm, trumpeting the news. The 18-year-old prince was now King Ludwig II of Bavaria. At Maximilian's funeral, a Bavarian writer wrote glowingly of the dark-haired, handsome prince. "He was the most beautiful youth I had ever seen." The king was less enthusiastic, writing, "It has been my fate to be called too young to face heavy responsibilities, too heavy for young shoulders, too difficult for a young brain." Ludwig was a very solitary person, but he did have a close friend in his cousin Elizabeth, who was Empress of Austria by marriage. They became close after his coronation. "I think those that are taken to be insane are the only really intelligent people," she wrote to Ludwig. After becoming king, he contacted his greatest obsession, Richard Wagner. Wagner struggled his whole life to pay creditors, and when Ludwig wrote him, the artist was on the run. "Some friend must arise to help me," Wagner wrote. "Only a miracle could help me now, and that right soon, or I am done for." Ludwig's letter must have been a miracle, too. It included a ruby ring in the note, "As the stone burns, so do I burn with ardor to behold the creator, the words and music of Lohengrin." When they met, Ludwig was completely enthralled. "I have no other disciple who is so utterly my own. It is scarcely believable," Wagner wrote. The king rented a house for the composer and pressed him to do nothing but write. Ludwig peppered him with letters, writing, "My love for you and your art grows even greater, and this flame of love shall bring you happiness and salvation." His love for Wagner was not shared by the Bavarian public, and they thought the king was lavishing too much attention on his friend. When the prime minister threatened to resign if Wagner didn't leave, Ludwig was forced to exile the composer, hoping he would be able to return someday. In 1866, outside political events intruded. At the time, Germany did not exist as a country, but was made up of dozens of small states. The most powerful was Prussia, which hoped to unite Germany under its leadership. Prussia's competitor for German hegemony was Austria and southern German states like Bavaria. Otto von Bismarck, the Prussian minister-president, forced the issue by declaring war in the summer of 66. Ludwig, who wanted the title of king but not the duties, tried to give up his throne rather than take a position, until Wagner, for purely selfish reasons, convinced him to keep his crown. He chose to support Austria. Ludwig did his best to forget about the war, refusing to lead the army or even to receive news from Parliament. The Austrian ambassador wrote, "One begins to think that the king is demented." When finally forced to visit the army, he was traumatized by the wounded. The 7 weeks' war was brief, but a resounding defeat for Austria and Bavaria. Austria was kicked out of the German Union, and Bavaria was forced to acknowledge Prussian supremacy. Among the kingly duties in which Ludwig had no interest was marriage. The state was pushing him to find a wife, and even Wagner tried to convince him of it. "I haven't time to get married," he said. He was eventually worn down, however, and began to pay attention to Empress Elizabeth's younger sister, Sophia. She shared an appreciation for Wagner. They were engaged, but Ludwig acted oddly with Sophia, and his obsession with Wagner shone through. In letters, he used the names of characters from Wagner's operas instead of their own. He left an official engagement ball without warning to go to the theater. When together, he made her play and sing music from the operas. He soured on the wedding quickly. He told an advisor that he'd rather drown than marry. He postponed the wedding several times, and when Sophia's father demanded that he set a firm date or cancel the wedding, Ludwig happily took the offered way out. "Sophia got rid of. The gloomy picture fades. I long for freedom, to awake from this terrible nightmare," he wrote in his journal. Sophia's reputation suffered from rumors after the broken engagement, though she was at the time in love with another man. In fact, from Ludwig's personal writings, it seems that he was much more attracted to men, although he struggled with the urges and his religion. Ludwig's myriad disappointments drove him to find an escape. How necessary it is to create for oneself such poetic places of refuge, where one can forget for a while the dreadful times in which I live. He decorated his room with stars and a fountain and created a winter garden indoors in Munich, complete with a waterfall and an artificial moon. When his grandfather died, the former king's pension came to him, giving him funds to be more ambitious. He chose a beautiful location within sight of his childhood palace to build himself a castle. He had experienced ruins there as a child and resolved to build Neuschwanstein atop the rugged peaks. He hired a stage designer to lead the construction and decorated the walls with murals of his favorite stories. Ludwig oversaw every detail of the building, spared no expense. The throne room, which never received an actual throne, had 2 million painstakingly arranged tiles. He built the castle in honor of Wagner and based much of it on his stage productions. War broke out again in 1870, this time between Prussia and France. Ludwig was bound to support Prussia, but again found himself terribly stressed by the possibility of a war. Prussia's victory cemented Prussian power and allowed Bismarck to bring the last German states into his German Confederation. An emperor was to be named, and Ludwig hoped it could be him. A futile hope, since Bismarck never meant to empower Bavaria. Wilhelm, Ludwig's uncle and the King of Prussia, was the chosen leader. Ludwig was so upset he refused to attend the negotiations. Bavaria did gain privileged status within the German Empire, and Ludwig reluctantly supported unification with Wilhelm as emperor. The Second Reich was born. He dove further into personal projects. He loved the palace at Versailles and the opulence of King Louis XIV, the Sun King. He built Linderhof Palace, the only construction he lived to see completed. He demanded absolute control of construction, reflecting his desire to be an autocrat. His room in the palace was decorated with gold and had a 1,000-pound crystal chandelier. Also at Linderhof was his table that sets itself. The king liked to dine alone, and the table could be lowered into the kitchen, filled with food, and then raised so that he didn't have to deal with servants. One of his most ambitious constructs was the Venus Grotto, again inspired by Wagner. It was an enormous man-made cave made to look natural, with a waterfall and a large lake. included one of Bavaria's first electrical generator-powered lights and a weave machine. The king seemed to be growing more eccentric as he aged. He gained weight, and his love of sweets rotted out most of his teeth, causing constant pain. He cultivated a peculiar walk, meant to imitate Louis XIV, which one observer called a total mockery of nature. He began sleeping during the day and riding his horses at night. He surprised peasants in their homes after midnight and lavished them with gifts. He staged hundreds of plays and operas, mostly by Wagner, for himself alone. He began two more palaces and planned an even greater castle. He paid for a large theater in Bayreuth, called the Festival Theater for Wagner, where the composer first showed his four-opera Ring Cycle in 1876. When Wagner died, Ludwig ordered all of his pianos be draped with black. He regularly set his table for three or four, though he dined alone, so he could imagine and converse with people such as Louis XIV and Marie Antoinette. He was difficult to his servants, whom he would berate, forbid from looking at him, and forced to bow to him as they backed out of the room. He usually communicated in notes, as he wished not to speak. Ludwig's projects were financed entirely from his own money, but by 1884 he had spent everything he had and borrowed some 8 million marks. He made plans for even more palaces despite his financial troubles, but his workers halted construction because they weren't being paid. His cabinet officials were furious. He sent servants as far as Persia to ask for loans and try to get them to rob a bank. As criticism grew, he turned inward even more, finally refusing to go to the capital and only communicating via letter. Johann Lutz, prime minister, decided to take the king down. He met with the king's uncle, Leutpold, who agreed to become regent if Ludwig could be proven insane. Lutz turned to Dr. Bernard von Guden, who listened to reports from servants, many of whom were paid for their wild reports, and declared that the king suffered from paranoia. Guden said the king was incurably insane and had to be removed from power. He never examined the king directly. The cabinet appointed a commission to arrest the king at Neuschwanstein on June 7, 1886. They planned to confine him at Berg Castle on the shores of Lake Starnberg. The king caught wind of the plan before the commission could arrive and barricaded himself inside the castle with help from local peasants and soldiers. Leutpold was declared regent and Ludwig remained paralyzed with indecision, talking of suicide. When the commissioners came again, the king had been abandoned by his servants and was captured without a fight. "How can you certify me insane without seeing me?" he demanded of Guden, who insisted that the servant's testimony was enough. The king appeared calm the next day and collected. His cousin Elizabeth was across the lake, and the water was covered in boats, some of which carried peasants who supported him. That afternoon, he insisted on going for a walk during a rainstorm, and Guden accompanied him, alone. The doctor had a train to catch at 8 p.m., but when the hour arrived, neither of the men had returned. The rain had grown heavier. By 10 p.m., searchers discovered hats and coats soaked and abandoned by the lake. They took a boat out and found both men dead. Guden showed signs of a fight. His face was scratched, a fingernail had been torn off, and he had a gash in his forehead. The king was simply still, face down, in the water. So ended the reign of the fairy tale king. The exact circumstances of what happened that night have never become clear. A letter that he wrote to his cousin Elizabeth across the lake that night has been lost. The official government explanation was that Ludwig had attacked Guden and then killed himself. There were armed peasants on the lake in boats, so perhaps it was an attempted escape that failed. Years later, rumors started to arrive that Ludwig had been assassinated. There were rumors that the cloak that they found on the shore had bullet holes in it, and that the doctor that had examined Ludwig's body had been forced to lie about bullet wounds, even though it's not really clear what anyone had to gain from assassinating Ludwig at that point. And in any case, we'll never know. The cloak was burned in a fire, and the king's body has never been exhumed. It's not even clear that Ludwig was actually mad. Doctors today, looking at his behavior, disagree. Some say that his behavior really showed that he was merely an eccentric, although others say there was evidence of frontal lobe injury and that he showed some signs of personality disorder. Just 7 weeks after his death, his buildings were made open to tourists, and of course, since have earned Bavaria many millions more than they ever cost to build. His legacy in those buildings and in the later works of Wagner, which never would have been composed were it not for Ludwig's patronage, far outlast him, and have come to be seen as synonymous with Bavaria itself. In an irony, the German magazine Focus noted in 2014 that he won the love of his subjects, only posthumously. But what to make of the fairy tale king? Well, perhaps from that we should take his own word. He once wrote, "I intend to remain an enigma to myself and others." And so he has, I hope you enjoyed this episode of The History Guy, short snippets of forgotten history between 10 and 15 minutes long. Be sure to follow The History Guy on Facebook, Instagram, Twitter, and check out our merchandise on teespring.com. And if you'd like more episodes on forgotten history, all you need to do is subscribe.
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1: It's time for a look at your markets here on KFRM. In the grain markets for corn, December's down 3 1/4 at 497.5. March is down 3 1/4 at 512.25. And May is down 4 at 519.25. For the Kansas City wheat, December's down 1 at 732. March is down 1 1/4 at 745.25. And May is down 1.5 at 750.5. In the Chicago wheat, December's down 3/4 at 675. March is down 1 at 689.5. And May is down 2 at 696.75. For the soybeans, November is down 18.5 at 1274.5. January is down 18 at 1291.25. And March is down 17.25 at 1301.25. For the soybean meal, October's down 6.60 at 350.50. December's down 6.40 at 350.50. And January's down 6.40 at 350.60. For the soybean oil, October's down 1.48 at 66.37. December's down 1.49 at 66.79. And January is down 147 at 67 even. In the cotton futures, October's down 125 at 73.54. December's down 116 at 77.36. And March is down 119 at 80.19. In the livestock futures for live cattle, October's down 97 at 219.67. December's are up 97 at 219.67. December's up 5 at 222.75. And February is down 27 at 224.80. For the feeder cattle, October's up 105 at 337.47. November's up 15 at 334.45. And January's up 17 at 327.85. For the lean hogs, October's down 107 at 77.65, December's down 90 at 68.52, and February is down 105 at 69.20. In the oil futures, West Texas crude is up 240 at 92.82, gasoline is up 10 cents at 3.36, and heating oil is down a penny at 4.67. And that's been a look at your market.
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1: This is Steve Knopfinger with Livestock Lines, and today I'm talking with Chef Herman Navarrete. He works with the U.S. Meat Export Federation, and he was recently in Saudi Arabia holding seminars to educate importers and other prospective customers there about U.S. beef. Herman, I understand you had a recent trip to Saudi Arabia to conduct U.S. beef workshops and seminars. Could you tell our listening audience in Kansas and Nebraska more about that and reasons for going over there?
8: Absolutely. Well, it was a very fruitful trip because after some time that human beings were not allowed to go in. I mean, they had certain quotas they were allowed to cover. Not beyond that quota, it was not limited. So the amount of the U.S. beef coming into the country was rather limited. So now that has changed, and fortunately, U.S. beef products will be allowed into the country with the halal regulations that they hold, and so more products will be able to enter the country. So part of the idea of going to there was precisely to let them know that product is back in their country, that they will have access to it, and the best ways to use it, because you know that they've had it before, and they have had it for a long time. However, you know, they're not so familiar anymore, and especially newer generations and newer customers, they're more used to other products from other regions. I'm not going to talk about what region, but from other places in the world. So the fact that they were able to see the product again and try it, and we had some graphic demonstrations and some dinners that were served, enabled them to, you know, to remember. For those of them who used it before or are using it currently, and for the new users to know about the advantages and all the attributes that U.S. beef has.
1: What were some of the positive things that you saw as a result of doing those workshops and seminars?
8: Some of the very positive results were that we didn't only, you know, talk to chefs and hoteliers, we also had a chance to work with students, with culinary students, and they have a chance to learn about the product and see it personally. You know, again, we had some demonstrations, but we also went over to many of the new shops that have opened up, especially in Riyadh, in the capital. All of these specialized in meat and grilling, that now it's a trend all over the world. So we were able to visit some of them and, you know, to introduce the product, so they can have it in their array at these shops where, you know, consumers go and buy the meat, and sometimes they take it home and grill it at home, or sometimes they have it grilled there in these beautiful shops with all of these different condiments that they have, and then they take it home, or it is sent to their homes as well. So yeah. I think it was very good because there is a lot of interest among consumers. Some of these shops were, I mean, we talked to the owners. A couple of them are actually already importers of U.S. products, and so they became more interested. And we talked about new products, which is something really important, because generally, you know, we promote ribeye, New York, but there are so many other underutilized cuts that could be promoted, and obviously people in Saudi Arabia are not so familiar with them. And some examples of these cuts could be flank, which is a cut that works extremely well with some of the flavors that they use in the region and some of the preparations that they make as well. And other pieces that we have, other primals, was like hanging tender. That's another one that there was a lot of interest in. And we obviously kept promoting the brisket because that's something that, well, they're a bit more familiar with. Ribeye, we even leave it on the side, and strip loin as well.
1: What typically do they get there in Saudi Arabia as far as meats and prefer?
8: Especially, you know, this market has always been famous for buying a lot of prime, but now they're also willing to buy choice, high choice, because evidently not everybody can afford prime, which we know there is an abundant amount right now in the States. However, I mean, they are also very interested and keen on using high choice and choice specially. Because compared to what they get from their country, there is a huge difference. And they were able to, as I said, to experience the amount of marbling, the tenderness, the juiciness that only U.S. beef can provide.
1: Thank you, Herman, for sharing that with us today. And by the way, for our listeners, you can go to the U.S. Meat Export Federation website if you want to follow up on this. This is Steve Knopfsinger with Livestock Lines. Have a good one. It's time for a look at your markets here with Aaron Summer Opinion. Aaron, how are the markets doing today?
10: Good morning. Grains were mixed in the overnight, with beans a bit lower and corn at least in the green. Crude oil prices in the are in the green to start today, with nearby West Texas crude was up 1%, trading near 91.20, and nearby Brent was up 1.7 to trade around 99.70. Chinese refiners have suspended exports for October in an attempt to bolster their own domestic supply of diesel, adding additional stress to an already tight global refined product market. We saw China announce similar restrictions back in March before returning more substantially in July, and their exports have played a major role in filling the existing supply gap in the months that followed. In August, the last month of available Chinese customs data, China's August diesel exports hit nearly 2.5-year high, while their jet fuel exports hit an all-time high. Now, those needed barrels are expected to be removed from the market in the near term, while the biggest barrel impact will be likely in the jet fuel side. The biggest exposure remains here on the diesel. The U.S. requested EU governments to begin releasing diesel reserves in order to help alleviate some of the front-end supply pressures being seen in the global market. The majority of EU's emergency diesel stocks are held in France and Germany, with U.S. officials expressing frustration regarding their unwillingness to tap into the supply. Recent public discussions regarding U.S. considering restrictions on diesel exports makes the conversation a bit more meaningful, particularly if these targeted at specific countries, as is being suggested. European buyers have become much more reliant on U.S. exports amid the ongoing disruptions to supply elsewhere, which makes the impact of a potential loss of these barrels more significant. The bearish quarterly stocks report really knocked corn yesterday hard as stocks came in well above the highest guesses for the second year in a row. The market was expecting to see stocks around 1.918 billion bushels, but came in on the report at 2.095 billion bushels. Trade volume was huge yesterday, and the fund selling was at an estimated 57,500 contracts. The report added extra supply and some cushion for yield declines as well. There are some bearish factors aimed at corn too, however, including the improving harvest conditions. Improving and new contract high in the U.S. dollar. Strong dollar has led to slipping of exports. Until we see that trend reverse, it's something that will weigh on the corn. But with the dip in prices, it could be more and more interesting for buyers. One of the biggest risks to the corn market is if trade sees yesterday's pullback as a reason to continue liquidating their long position. Weekly export sales are expected to come in at 500 to 1.3 million tons. And if exports continue to underperform, it could cause demand concerns to grow. Weekly export sales this morning came in at 533,000 metric tons, which is at the low end of expectations. Wet weather is still the case for now, but next week things should continue to dry out and harvest conditions improve. There has been more and more talk of quality issues in the corn, with disease and sprout damage, particularly in Iowa. There's been no official reports of these issues, and the trade doesn't care about isolated damage at this point until it starts to affect the crop as a whole. Beans didn't have the same bearish reaction as corn yesterday, but still feeling weakness here this morning. The report was more neutral for the beans. And stocks as of September 1st were at 315 million bushels versus expectations of 321 million. Stocks a year ago were at 324.8 million. China is getting into their golden week holiday, and flash sales and additional business with them is likely to be on hold for now. Similar to corn, there has been some areas that have some quality issues and beans that have been flooded. Some areas are seeing black beans or purple mottled beans, which are likely to cause some difficulty down the road. In a recent drive across Kansas, I did notice some beans that were funny colored in the field, so time will tell what comes out of that. The USDA crush will be out this afternoon and is expected as 211.3 million bushels, down from 222 in July. Ukraine's September oilseed exports were 30% below average. Weekly soybean export sales rebounded to 38 million bushels, coming in at above the top end of estimates at 36.7 million, with China once again being the featured destination. Cumulative soybean exports for the 26-27 marketing year now sits at 817 million bushels, still nearly double last year's sales at this time and maintaining the strongest pace of sales in 4 years. China continues to drive the vast majority of its strength, accounting for close to half of our existing sales, with unknown destinations accounting for another 27.4%. Soybean prices continued to come under pressure despite the continued strength in the demand side, as forecast points to an opening window for U.S. farmers to play catch-up on harvest in the week plus ahead. The current system makes its way out of the U.S. or out of the Midwest. Beans do have some obstacles to overcome with Chinese holiday and better harvest conditions on the horizon. So we could see some pressure here for the time being. Wheat started the day a bit higher, but the stocks report was neutral to bearish after the report. Lean more bearish on the production side. Quarterly stocks came in slightly below. The estimated production was higher and a 0.3 bushel to the acre increase in yield. Wheat did head into the report in a downtrend, so that could help wheat keep from falling out of bed as a result of the report, but is still getting pressure from the corn and the beans. After a solid round of moisture and drying conditions in the future, winter wheat seeding conditions should be much better, and progress could be making some leaps forward. As I said yesterday, Sovcon said they do not expect normal export operations in the Black Sea until at least the beginning of 2027, and continue to expect exports for their season at their lowest since 2021-2022. Weekly exports for wheat were expected at 250,000 to 450,000 tons, came in at the low end of the expectations at 299 million tons, so right in line with, in line to the lower end of the expectations. The stronger U.S. dollar is not helpful for sales, but U.S. prices are still well above other origins. Cattle complex had a strong day yesterday, partly due to weakness in the feed grains. December live cattle took out the highs of recent consolidation, giving bulls the edge. The slaughter pace has recovered and is now slightly above last week as packing plants resume full operations. The tight cattle supply situation remains in place, and with yesterday's friendly close, the path of least resistance seems to be higher. Light cash trade has been reported in the north, a couple dollars lower than last week, but no trade in the south. The five-day weighted average remains at 222.71. The USDA estimated cattle slaughter came in at 98,000 head on Wednesday. This brings the total for the week so far to 301,000 head, up 299 last week at this time. USDA box beef cutout was up a penny at mid-session and closed 13 cents higher at 382.79. Looking over at the current markets, December corn is down 3 at 497.75. The March down 3 at 512.5. The May down 3.5 at 519.75. And the July down 3.5 at 524 even. November soybeans down 17.25 at 1275.75. The January down 17 at 1292. The March down 16.5 at 1302. And the May down 15.5 at 1311. December KC wheat is down 2.5 at 730.5. The March down 2.5 at 744. The May down 2.5 at 749. And the July down 2.75 at 745.75. December Chicago down 2 at 673.75. The March down 2.5 at 288.25. The May down 3 at 695.75. And the July down 3.25 at 697.75. Over in the livestock, December live cattle are up 32.5 at 223.02.5. The February down a dime at 224.97.5. The April down 22.5 at 226.57.5. And June down 17.5 at 221.70. November feeders up 55 at 334.85. The January up 42.5 at 328.10. The March up 32.5 at 324.52.5, and the April up 12.5 at 324.10. And those are your markets.
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10: You as well. 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
12: Making news this hour from Town Hall, Anit Thomason. Convicted killer Krista Pike remains hospitalized following a failed execution in Tennessee, where Governor Bill Lee has ordered an investigation to figure out what went wrong.
13: Pike was slated to be the first woman executed in Tennessee in the last 200 years when the Supreme Court ruled earlier Wednesday that her execution could proceed. According to media witnesses, authorities appeared to give Pike two doses of phenobarbital, and she was still awake and snoring more than 40 minutes after the last dose. At 8:53 p.m. local time, media witnesses were escorted out of the area. Pike was then taken to a hospital where she was receiving medical care. John Scott reporting.
12: It was a close call after the co-pilot of a Tel Aviv-bound jetliner repeatedly stabbed the pilot. The plane went into a dive before passengers broke into the cockpit. They not only subdued the attacker, they helped the injured pilot get the plane back under control. It landed safely in Saudi Arabia. The attacker, to quote President Trump, was perhaps a terrorist or perhaps a whack job. The president says South Korean interests are committing more than $50 billion to an Alaska natural gas pipeline project.
14: The colossal package of investments we are announcing today is a major step toward securing our critical energy supply chain, ensuring American energy dominance, and making our partnership with South Korea and the entire Pacific

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2: It's Trish Swoboda with KFRM, and it's time to take a look at your Oklahoma news today in your Oklahoma Journal entry. President Donald Trump is scheduled to campaign in Durant today as the Oklahoma governor's race moves into its final weeks.
3: He just said, I want to go to Oklahoma because he loves Oklahoma so much. So Durant seemed like a good spot.
2: Trump's rally at the Choctaw Event Center is scheduled for 6 p.m. Republican gubernatorial nominee Mike Masey is expected to join Trump at the event. The rally comes just hours after Masey and Democratic nominee Cindy Munson taped a televised debate. The debate will be broadcast later tonight and again Saturday. Masey said Trump's visit is about encouraging people to vote in the November election, not just supporting his campaign.
3: I think the goal is always to remind people that it's important to get out and vote.
2: He has also emphasized the cost of living, jobs, and housing as key issues in the governor's race.
3: I want every Oklahoman to have a great job and be able to afford a home. I want seniors to retire with dignity and be able to stay in the home.
2: The November 3rd election will determine Oklahoma's next governor. Masey won the Republican nomination, while Munson is the Democratic nominee. The rally marks Trump's first official visit to Oklahoma in 6 years. His last visit was in June 2020 when he held a rally at Tulsa's BOK Center. Oklahoma lawmakers are examining foster care reimbursement rates as advocates say payments have not kept pace with the rising cost of caring for children. The reimbursement rates have remained unchanged since 2018. Foster families currently receive $17.72 per day for children ages 5 and younger, $20.42 for children ages 6 through 12, and $22.62 for children 13 and older. The payments help cover food, clothing, shelter, school supplies, and other expenses. More than 5,900 children are in Oklahoma's foster care system, according to the Oklahoma Department of Human Services. Officials and advocates say the state continues to face challenges recruiting and retaining foster families. A 2025 proposal to increase daily reimbursement rates by $5 did not become law. The measure was estimated to cost more than $48 million, with federal funds covering about 47%. Advocates are urging lawmakers to consider rates tied to inflation and the annual cost of caring for children. The Oklahoma State Department of Health is accepting applications for the 2026 Certified Healthy Oklahoma Program, a free statewide initiative recognizing organizations that promote healthier lifestyles. Businesses, schools, and communities can apply for certification by November 1st. The program focuses on efforts to help Oklahomans eat healthier, become more physically active, and remain tobacco-free. Applicants are assessed on their health-related practices and receive resources and evidence-based strategies to strengthen their efforts. Certification is available in three categories: business, community, and school. Organizations can receive basic, merit, or excellence certification. Certified Healthy Oklahoma was launched in 2003 through a partnership involving the OSDH, Oklahoma Academy, Oklahoma Turning Point Council, and State Chamber of Oklahoma. Nearly 1,500 Oklahoma businesses and organizations applied for certification in 2025.

0: Applications and additional information are available through the Oklahoma State Department of Health's Certified Healthy Oklahoma program. The Oklahoma County Detention Center will hold a job fair next week as the facility continues working to address chronic staffing shortages. The event is scheduled for October 6 from 4 to 7 p.m. at the Detention Center in Oklahoma City. Prospective applicants will be able to meet current employees and learn about available positions and job requirements. The jail is currently hiring for 6 positions, including registered nurses, licensed practical nurses, certified medication passers, detention officers, maintenance officers, and housing monitors. New detention officers receive 8 weeks of paid academy training covering jail standards, de-escalation techniques, and other responsibilities. Applicants must be at least 18, have a high school diploma, and hold a valid Oklahoma driver's license. The jail has faced staffing challenges for years. In June, it failed its 12th consecutive health inspection with insufficient staffing among the issues identified. And that's a look at your Oklahoma news today in your Oklahoma Journal entry. For more news from the KFRM listening area, visit KFRM.com. For your KFRM news, the voice of the Plains, I'm Trish Swoboda.
1: 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KFRM is required by the FCC to widely disseminate when we have an opening, so if your group or organization would like to be notified, just give us a call at 785-632-5661, extension 221. 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
3: Now time for a look at the weather for this Thursday, October 1st. In Nebraska tonight, shower chances early in the east, lows in the mid to upper 40s. On Friday, partly to mostly sunny skies with highs in the mid 60s to around 70. In Oklahoma tonight, cloudy with showers and storms over eastern Oklahoma, lows in the 50s to around 60. And on Friday, cloudy skies with sunny breaks and highs in the upper 60s to around 70. In Kansas tonight, cloudy with showers and storms possible, lows in the mid 40s to around 60. And on Friday, turning sunny in the north with cloudiness in the south, highs in the mid-60s to around 70. And that's been a look at the weather on KFRM.
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6: Diesel prices to remain high. Hello, I'm Brent Barnett with Managing for Profit on Brownfield. High diesel prices are expected to stick around for the foreseeable future, according to a K-State University economist. Greg Ibendahl says changes in crude oil markets have a direct impact on diesel, with fuel prices rising roughly 42 cents for every dollar increase in oil.
7: I'm afraid I think we may be in a situation where $6 to $7 diesel fuel may be in the cards for quite a while. There's three things going on right now in the world that are affecting the supply of diesel fuel. It's really not an oil problem. We got plenty of oil around. The problem is there's not enough diesel fuel in the world. And it really kind of starts with our refinery situation in the U.S. We've always been kind of short on that. COVID was a thing that kind of knocked down refinery capacity never has really fully bounced back from that. We were really kind of even short before then. You know, a lot of it has to go to the fact that it's really hard to build a new refinery in the U.S. these days. So we've basically just taken our existing set of refineries and modernized them. So that's always been one constraint. But what's really the driver over the last few months to contributing to the higher diesel prices has really been what's been happening overseas. So we have the Straits of Hormuz being an issue where, you know, normally we would ship a lot of processed diesel through that to through the Europe. That's been kind of shut down, so we can't get things through there. And I think the biggest thing lately has been the war in Russia and Ukraine, where they've been trading drone strikes on each other's refineries. And Russia used to be the world's number two diesel exporter. Now they're not exporting anything because they don't have the ability to make diesel fuel anymore. So Europe has really been starving for diesel fuel. And because of world prices and diesel is a world traded commodity, we've been actually exporting about 30% of our U.S. diesel over to Europe here. So that's the reason why you're seeing high diesel prices right now. There's just not enough diesel fuel in the world to go around.
6: Ibendahl says managing these expenses will be challenging for producers.
7: Farmers are kind of in a bad situation here. You know, you have to buy diesel fuel. It's not their major cost of grain production, but it's certainly an important one. And you really just can't say, well, I'm going to cut back on diesel fuel, because we're already doing a lot of minimum till, no till. But you always have to run a combine across the field. You got to run a planter across the field. You got to run a sprayer across the field. You just can't get around from doing those operations here. So farmers are kind of stuck, you know, really behind the eight ball when it comes to looking at this. They're price takers when it comes to price. They don't have any ability to raise the price they're getting from the grain. But now suddenly they're being stuck with this extra cost from diesel fuel that they have no way around. So farmers are going to have to eat this cost. And again, you really can't store, you know, fuel too long anyway. So, I mean, maybe some farmers have some on-farm storage and can store maybe for the next planting or harvest season. But beyond that, they're going to have to eat that price somewhere along the line here. And I just don't really see a whole lot of ways around that. You know, with my forecast with diesel fuel being high for the next year, it's just going to be an extra cost that farmers are going to have to absorb, unfortunately.
6: Ibendahl says there have been reports that the Trump administration has been considering a diesel export ban to help provide some relief to farmers.
7: I'm a free market guy, so I don't really believe in the whole idea of starting to restrict exports and that kind of stuff, because I think it may help a little bit in the short run, but I don't think it's going to be a good thing in the long run. I mean, the refineries right now are working all out to make as much diesel fuel as they can. You start messing with curtailing exports, you know, they don't have quite the incentive then to do that kind of things. It's going to affect our ability in the future. I'm sure farmers wouldn't like it if they say, well, we're not going to export grain because the grain prices are too high. So my preference would be to just let the kind of market kind of work its way out. It will get there eventually.
6: I'm Brent Barnett with Managing for Profit on Brownfield.
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8: 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Richard Brzozowski racked up 35 years with University of Maine Extension before retiring in 2022. He was even named to a Hall of Fame for county agents. Brzozowski has this to say for new farmers.
10: I'd really encourage beginning farmers to start some type of record-keeping system. It could be in a composition notebook, or it could be on your phone or on the calendar. Just something that you keep and make decisions from.
8: Brzozowski says many new farmers skimp on soil testing, another mistake they often make.
10: not buying the correct equipment. They think, I'm going to need this, this, and this. It might be better to borrow that equipment or lease it for a matter of weeks or just for a day. Maybe you just need to till something. And maybe there's a neighbor farmer that has a tractor and a tiller or disc harrow or whatever that you can borrow or pay for the day instead of buying a tractor and the implements that go with that. As a beginning farmer, you want to take baby steps.
8: Brzozowski also suggests you build a network of people and agencies you can turn to for advice. Back tomorrow with more tips for new farmers. These clips, by the way, are from a University of Maine Extension podcast. There's a link to it from the show info page at NorthShoreProductions.com. That's Farm to Fork. I'm Daryl Anderson.
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13: 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You are listening to the O'Reilly Update. Coming up next, the news with Mike Slater.
14: Thank you, Bill. It is Thursday. Get this, October 1st, 2026. Here's what's happening today in America. Miracle in the sky. Execution moves forward. Refund checks in the mail. And no more weirdos. It's all coming up. Then Bill's going to be here with your message of the day. But first, an absolute miracle. A plane took off from Dubai, headed to Israel. 2.5 hours into the flight over Saudi Arabia, the co-pilot tried to kill the pilot with a pocket knife. The pilot somehow was able to unlatch the door so that the good guys could get in. The plane took a nosedive of 16,000 feet in 29 seconds, but passengers were able to take the terrorist out. And amazingly, there were two pilots on board who were planning to take the next leg of the flight, and they were able to land the plane safely. Incredible story. Worth noting, our media, CNN, said there was a violent altercation between two pilots. When one of the heroes landed and met Netanyahu, blood still on his shirt, Bibi said, "You are a hero. How did you do it?" He said, "We're a nation of lions, aren't we?" A 50-year-old woman was scheduled to be executed in Tennessee at 10 a.m. yesterday, but an hour before the execution, a judge at the U.S. Court of Appeals in the Sixth Circuit said the court needed to review whether her allegations of sexual abuse as a child were fully considered before she was sentenced to death. So it stopped the execution. But the Supreme Court then came back, ruled 6-3 that the execution can proceed. Ketanji Brown Jackson said that litigation over her conviction hasn't properly run its course in the lower courts. To be clear, she was sentenced to death 30 years ago in 1996. She and her boyfriend tortured and killed another 18-year-old. She told a friend she planned to kill the girl because she, quote, just felt mean that day. Her victim was tortured for 30 minutes, cut with a box cutter, a pentagram carved into her chest while she was still alive, her skull smashed with a piece of asphalt. Pike even kept a piece of her skull and showed it to kids around school. While incarcerated, she was convicted of attempting first-degree murder on another inmate. The White House has begun to send $500 refund checks to nearly a million Americans who this administration says were overcharged for Obamacare insurance by the Biden administration. They say the Biden administration charged user fees. This White House says those fees are not necessary, and you don't need to apply if you're eligible for the refund. The check is in the mail. The Secretary of War, Pete Hegseth, held a State of the Force address yesterday. He said he plans to cut generals and admirals by 20%. He also said no fatties, no trannies, no beardos, no weirdos, no wimps, no radicals. Just warriors. Diversity is not our strength. I'm Mike Slater from the podcast Politics by Faith. Bill O'Reilly has your message of the day. Next.
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18: This is Dakota Libsay chronicling another true story taken from the 1800s, a time known to all as the Old West. On October 1, 1890, Congress preserved a piece of land whose name is an Indian battle cry that translates into English as "Some among them are killers." Today we'll learn about why that land was preserved.

0: as was all of the Western United States, a very special piece of our country today was occupied by an Indian tribe whose battle cry was, Yochimani. The English translation is, some among them are killers. Following the Mexican-American War, this land was transferred over to the United States. By the early 1850s, Anglo settlers began occupying the valley, calling it Yosemite. With Yosemite having Half Dome Mountain looming a mile above the valley floor and more than one stunning waterfall, some of the early residents started charging people to visit the area. Because of paintings and photographs circulated in the East, Americans started calling for the area's preservation from commercial development. So in 1864, President Abraham Lincoln signed a bill having Yosemite Valley and the surrounding giant sequoia trees to be held in public trust for all time. California was not vigilant in its watching over Yosemite. Then along came John Muir. Muir published several articles exposing the destruction of the valley by what he called hooved locusts or sheep. By 1890, Muir convinced Congress the land would be better protected as a national park. Yosemite National Park covers 540 square miles. Today, this land, with the name of an Indian battle cry, some among them are killers, is one of our country and the world's most popular natural preserves, with almost 5 million people from all over the world visiting it. You've just heard another story from Old West Radio. I'm Dakota Livesay.
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4: Must your boss prove he only fired you for business reasons and not because you filed a disability claim? The court looked at the bottom line in the case of the clerk's compensation. I'm Curtis Howard with today's Point of Law. Fiona Garfield was a courtesy clerk for Save Your Dough, a big supermarket chain. One day, some children started pushing their mother's loaded grocery cart. It picked up considerable speed before running into Fiona and knocking her over into a stack of string bean cans. She came out of it with an injured shoulder and knee. Her arm was weakened to the point where she could not work. She applied for and got weekly disability payments. After several weeks off the job, she went to see Skip Blaylock, her store manager, about coming back to work on light duty. She said, I could do some stocking and decorating, but I couldn't lift a gallon of milk with my right arm or a 50-pound sack of dog food. Blaylock said, the trouble is, Fiona, we don't have the kind of job you want. Check stand or courtesy clerk are the lightest things we have, and you say you can't handle those. So it's up to you to decide what you want. Fiona sighed and said, I see. And she left the office. Blaylock then filled out a pink termination slip. He wrote that Fiona felt it was in her best interest to terminate voluntarily because of her injury. He did not get her to sign it, nor did she know what it said. Later, when she found out she'd been let go, she went to her attorney. They filed suit, claiming discrimination. In court, her attorney said, Mr. Blaylock says he thought Fiona was quitting, therefore he made out the pink termination slip. But there was nothing that showed any such thing. He didn't know at the time if her injury was permanent or still temporary. He didn't know or care if she would be able to resume full duty soon. Now, this is clearly an excuse because she had filed a disability claim against the store. Save Your Dough's attorney said, on the contrary, it's clear that Fiona left of her own accord because she was told there was no light work available and she couldn't do what was offered. We have shown a legitimate business reason for firing Leona. And under the law, that is sufficient. This action should be dismissed. How would you rule? Must your boss prove he really fired you for business reasons and not because you filed a disability claim against him? Yes, a California appeals court ruled. Blaylock did not make a reasonable effort to find out more about Fiona's condition, or whether a light-duty job could not be made available to her. She shall be paid her lost wages and work benefits and returned to work. It's a point of law.

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3: Now time for a look at the weather for this Thursday, October 1st. In Nebraska tonight, shower chances early in the east, lows in the mid to upper 40s. On Friday, partly to mostly sunny skies with highs in the mid-60s to around 70. In Oklahoma tonight, cloudy with showers and storms over eastern Oklahoma, lows in the 50s to around 60. And on Friday, cloudy skies with sunny breaks and highs in the upper 60s to around 70. In Kansas tonight, cloudy with showers and storms possible, lows in the mid-40s to around 60. And on Friday, turning sunny in the north with cloudiness in the south, highs in the mid-60s to around 70. And that's been a look at the weather on KFRM.
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6: USDA's latest look at fruit and tree nuts, the September edition, includes these headlines.
7: USDA's National Agricultural Statistics Service forecasts higher production for table grapes and cranberries in 2026, while output is expected to decline for wine-type grapes, apples, peaches, pears, and table olives.
6: Research economist Catherine Weber with the outlook. What was behind the rise in California table grape production?
7: Harvest began roughly 3 weeks earlier than normal due to warmer than average temperatures,
6: leading to earlier domestic shipment and an early end to the shipping season,
7: resulting in lower levels of end of season shipment volumes in November and December.
6: While cranberry production is up 5% from the previous year, due to year-over-year increases in three major production states, led by top cranberry growing state Wisconsin. I'm Rod Bain reporting for the U.S. Department of Agriculture in Washington, D.C.
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3: Now time for a market update on KFRM. December corn down 3.25 at 497.5. March down 3.25 at 512.25, and May down 4 at 519.25. December Kansas City wheat down 2.25 at 730.75. March down 2 at 744.5, and May down 2.5 at 799.5. December Chicago wheat up 0.25 at 676. March down 0.25 at 690.5. And May down 0.5 at 697.75. November soybeans down 16.75 at 1276.25. January down 16.25 at 1293. And March down 15.75 at 1302.75. October soybean meal down 7.40 at 349.50. December down 6.50 at 350.40. and January down 620 at 350.80. October soybean oil down 143 at 66.42. December down 144 at 66.84. And January down 138 at 67.89. In the livestock futures, October live cattle up 72 at 219.40. December up 27 at 222.97. And February down 7 at 225. October feeder cattle up 202 at 338.55. November up 165 at 335.95. And January up 132 at 329. October lean hogs down 95 at 77.77. December down 60 at 68.82. And February down 75 at 69.42. In the oil futures, West Texas crude up 149 at 91.90. Gasoline up 9 cents at 335. And heating oil down 9 cents at 552. And that's been the market update on KFRM.
13: Happy Thursday, everyone. I'm Chad Wolf with your Northwest Kansas update on 550 KFRM. More rain in Northwest Kansas through the day yesterday. More rain expected here today in Northwest Kansas as that wraparound moisture will move in to the area. Rainfall amounts today, maybe an inch in spots of Northwest Kansas, maybe even up to 3 inches on the hills of some heavy rain in parts of Northwest Kansas through the day. Yesterday's rainfall amounts in Northwest Kansas, over an inch and a half for most everybody. 2-inch reports pretty common. Did see some heavier rainfall, however, including up to 3, 4, maybe even 5 inches in some isolated spots in Northwest Kansas. One particular pocket seeing some of the heaviest rainfall, kind of east of Goodland over to Hoxie, east and west, and then north and south from McCook, Nebraska, down to Scott City, Kansas. So kind of along that Highway 83, along and west of that Highway 83 corridor, some heavy rainfall amounts in that particular location. I'd say some spots maybe picking up 5 inches, some reports of some flooding. I know just the Oakley area alone, quite a few reports there in town of 4 inches. So some big-time rains in Northwest Kansas. Did hear quite a few reports of some water in basements around Northwest Kansas. Just to reiterate, if you haven't been listening or haven't been tuning in, Northwest Kansas pretty much seeing half of their annual precipitation all in the course of about 10 days, with last week's rainfall total similar to this week. But again, more rain expected again today. Could see some flooding concerns again today. One thing I did want to mention, some stronger wind gusts today in Northwest Kansas. Could see those wind gusts up to 35 miles an hour. Finally, this thing kicking out of here as we get into late this afternoon and evening. Looks like some pretty nice weather, believe it or not, kind of ahead of us in Northwest Kansas. Do see some temperatures getting back up into the 80s as we get into Tuesday next week. And as it stands right now, mostly dry conditions. Be careful out there. Remember, don't cross those flooded roadways. Turn around, don't drown, as they say. Quick note of high school football rankings out this week from kpreps.com. Ahead of a big night of high school football tomorrow night in Northwest Kansas, of local and regional interest, 8-man Division 1, Leota, Wichita County, ranked number 3 in the state, 8-man Division 2, Quinner, also Sharon Springs, Wallace County, both undefeated and receiving votes in 8-man Division 2. For your KFRM News, the voice of the Plains, I'm Chad Wolf.
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15: And now it's time to go back to the times when the Plains cattle industry was young. Cow Tales and Cattle Trails with the cowboy, Jim Gray.
16: on the Santa Fe Trail, that was the southwesterly route across Kansas to Santa Fe. I had earlier mentioned there were no bridges. There was actually one toll bridge in today's Rice County, southwest of today's Lyons, Kansas. There was the Cow Creek crossing that had been part of a station managed by a fellow by the name of Buffalo Bill Mathewson. And the banks of Cow Creek were so sharp and needed to be cut down so often, you know, for the wagons to get across, that they finally did build a bridge across that and then charged a toll. And everyone was very glad to pay the toll to have that easy access across Cow Creek. When the spring rains would come in, they would always deposit lots of soil on the banks and cause everything to build back up, making the sharp banks. But not only that, but they would flood those streams pretty severely at times and hold up the wagons, and everybody would have to just sit back off the banks and wait till the stream went down. In the spring of 1842, there were heavy rains all across the plains, heavy, heavy rains where it just came down in curtains. And it was described by one traveler coming across the plains as the rivers were full bank to bank, and so all they could do was travel the high ground. And he had forded the river horseback ahead of his wagons to go east to survey, and found just water everywhere. And as you got further east along the Kansas River, the Indian villages, the Kansas villages that were had been established there for quite some time were all washed out, and people were washed down the river, and livestock washed down. It was such a devastating flood that people thought it was the end of the world.
15: That was Jim Gray, Executive Director of the National Drovers Hall of Fame in Ellsworth, Kansas, and author of Desperate Seed, Ellsworth, Kansas in the Violent Frontier.
17: 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We share a few things we're looking forward to on the Old Farmer's Almanac Radio Report. With more practical tips and useful advice, this is the Old Farmer's Almanac Radio Report for Thursday, October 1st, the 274th day of the year. 39th President Jimmy Carter was born on this day, and the Beatles album Abbey Road was released in the U.S. on this day in 1969. As you turn the calendar page, you might be asking, what is there to look forward to in October? For one thing, relief for hay fever sufferers could be around the corner. Regions in the northern temperate zones will typically experience frost before the end of the month. In many places, Mother Nature's autumn foliage reaches peak intensity soon. And the Orionids meteor shower will provide its most impressive heavenly fireworks in the month's third full week. Food lovers can observe National App.
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20: Breaking news this hour at Town Hall. I'm Bob Agnew in Washington. New information about the terrorist co-pilot who stabbed the captain on the Fly Dubai flight from Dubai to Tel Aviv yesterday. An update from correspondent Laura Winters.
21: Israeli Prime Minister Benjamin Netanyahu telling Fox News the investigation into the co-pilot's background shows he was radicalized. An Israeli TV station reporting that a colleague of this co-pilot says he was known as a religious extremist who used to pray a lot and refused to shake hands with women. The Omani national worked for the airline for less than a year. Laura Winters reporting.
20: To land an airplane in Israel, pilots must hold passports from countries which have diplomatic relations with the Jewish state, and Israel and Oman do not have such relationship. The only woman on Tennessee's death row has survived her execution. Journalist Catherine Sweeney was a first-hand observer.
22: I covered all the executions last year and most of the ones this year. We haven't seen anything like it. It went really poorly.
20: Krista Pike was scheduled to be put to death on Wednesday by lethal injection, but the procedure came up short. Pike was still breathing after receiving two doses. She was taken to a hospital after the botched execution, and Governor Bill Lee says he's now pausing executions for the rest of the year. A new war of words is brewing between President Trump and the man some say wants to run for president on the Democrat ticket in 2028. California Governor Gavin Newsom has issued his own executive order that requires state agencies to only use the term artificial intelligence when referring to the technology. This comes after President Trump issued his own order this week that pushes the name superintelligence. Newsom also announced a series of bill signings that impose new policies aimed at protecting workers against AI. On Tuesday, the president said he's directing the federal government to use the term superintelligence. On Wall Street, the Dow right now is struggling. It's down 152. More at townhall.com.
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24: I'm meteorologist Michael Caro on the Kansas Agriculture Network. Still expecting widespread shower and storm activity across much of Kansas yet for this afternoon as a low-pressure system and cold frontal boundary gradually continue to work southeastward here. The best chance for seeing some additional widespread 1 to 3-inch rainfall totals would be especially from the I-70 corridor and points off to the south. And even some isolated higher totals can't be ruled out as that system finally exits off to the southeast for tomorrow, an overall brighter day across much of the state, and will hang with a good deal of sunshine even into this weekend with those highs recovering back into the 70s. For northwest Kansas, for this afternoon, any lingering showers ending early on could see some sunshine develop by late in the day as high temperatures look to reach up into the middle part of the 60s. Winds breezy out of the north at 15 to 25 miles per hour. For north central Kansas, for this afternoon, showers and thundershowers still likely. High temperatures in the upper 60s to lower 70s, with breezy north and northeast winds at 15 to 20 miles per hour. Showers and storms continuing into northeastern Kansas for this afternoon, otherwise mostly cloudy skies, with high temperatures into the lower 70s. Lower winds turning to the north at 5 to 15. For southeastern Kansas, for this afternoon, still widespread shower and storm activity. The rain could be heavy at times. High temperatures in the lower to middle 70s. Lower winds out of the south at 10 to 20 miles per hour. For south central Kansas, for this afternoon, still widespread showers and storms with high temperatures into the middle 70s. Winds out of the north and northeast at 10 to 15. And for southwestern Kansas, showers and storms likely with highs in the upper 60s to near 70, gusty northeast winds increasing to 20 to 30. 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
5: The Senate Ag Committee has approved its version of the Farm Bill, and Farm Bureau's Director of Government Relations, Brian Glenn, says it checks a lot of boxes.
6: It is comprehensive. It provides program and policy updates across all 12 titles. These are programs that have not been addressed since 2018. It updates loan limits and enhances financing options in the credit title. It includes year-round E15 to boost the farm economy.
5: Glenn says House and Senate committee staff will now need to work through differences between House and Senate versions of the bill.
6: We will need to continue to keep the pressure on, and we need lawmakers to come together and pass a strong bipartisan five-year farm bill by the end of the year.
5: Listen again here for more from the Voice of Agriculture, Kansas Farm Bureau.
7: What's good, everyone? 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It is a Thursday slide to the weekend. Major League Baseball playoffs, three teams advancing yesterday, one to be decided today. The Atlanta Braves and Philadelphia Phillies will square off today. Yesterday was some kind of extra inning matchup. First off, you had Kyle Schwarber and Bryce Harper going deep back-to-back to tie the game in the late innings. And then Alec Boehm hits a homer to the opposite field in the 10th, and the Phillies hold on to win it. And now we'll get set to play Game 3 to decide who moves on to play the Dodgers. That game takes place tonight in Atlanta, Game 3 at 7 p.m. In the American League, the Chicago White Sox eliminate the Houston Astros. It's their first playoff series win since 2005, 21 years ago, from 100 losses to their first playoff series win in two decades. The Chicago White Sox found a way, 7-3 yesterday, to sweep at Houston. They now make their way into the divisional series. They will face Cleveland. That'll be coming up on Saturday afternoon at noon. The New York Yankees made quick work of the Boston Red Sox as they sweep in two games at home at Yankee Stadium, and wasn't close yesterday, 9-2. Wasn't close in either game. The Yankees advance now and will play Saturday at 5:30. They take on the Tampa Bay Rays on the road. And the final game in the wild card series from yesterday, San Diego advances. It was pinch hitter Gavin Sheets with a two-run homer, and five San Diego Padres shut down the Cubbies on a five-hitter, a 4-1 victory. The Padres will advance into the postseason to face the Milwaukee Brewers. That'll be a Saturday night at 7:30. It's a postseason for the WNBA as well. It was last night, the Atlanta Dream finishing off the Mystics, and Dallas advanced to a Game 3, and that'll be taking place in San Francisco tomorrow night. Tonight, a winner-take-all game, and the Indiana Fever and Caitlin Clark will take on the Las Vegas Aces. And the NFL will kick off the weekend tonight. It will be a matchup of the Pittsburgh Steelers and Cleveland Browns, both teams 2-1, game being played tonight in Cleveland. Let's look at sports here on a Thursday slide into the weekend for 550 AM Radio. I'm Rocky Downing.
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25: This is Kim Fritzmeyer with your Central Kansas report on KFRM. Storm chasers flocked to Kansas yesterday afternoon as a hurricane that made landfall on the west side of Baja, California, made an impact in central Kansas. Remnants of Category 5 Hurricane Polo pushed rain and strong weather conditions into central Kansas on Wednesday, causing 15 confirmed tornadoes on the ground, including a half-mile-wide tornado in northern Barton County. The strongest portion of Wednesday's central Kansas storms began in Pawnee County. Shortly after 4 on Wednesday, the National Weather Service in Wichita issued a tornado warning for west central Barton County, with Albert and Olmitz in the storm's path. Shortly after that, a tornado warning was issued for northwestern Barton County. Several tornadoes were spotted in the Susank and Galicia areas. The National Weather Service reported that as of 8 p.m., 15 tornado reports had been received. There were two in Pawnee County, followed by five in Barton County, two in Russell County, five in Lincoln County, and one in Mitchell County. No significant damage has been reported. Hutchinson Community College will host an open house for a newly constructed duplex this Sunday. It will be at 543 and 541 East Avenue A in Hutchinson from 1 to 2:30 this Sunday. The duplex is part of a larger Hutchinson Community College project made possible through a frame grant or fostering residential advancement through mentoring and education from the Kansas Department of Commerce. The grant supports the construction of three new residential dwellings in Hutchinson while providing hands-on learning experiences for students in Hutch Community Colleges and Hutchinson Public Schools Career and Technical Education Academy Construction Technology Program. The duplex was built by construction technology students who constructed the two-bedroom, two-bath duplex units. The college also partnered with Interfaith Housing and Community Services to construct a single-family home. That project provided additional work experience for youth apprentices associated with the construction technology program. It is expected to be on the market soon. A Valley Center high schooler has created an outdoor classroom for students at Valley Center Intermediate School. High school junior Emma White created the classroom as part of her Eagle Scout project. She told KSN-TV that she wanted to combine her love for the outdoors and her love for learning into a space that kids could use. It took about 10 months to plan, build, and complete it. It includes outdoor seating, hammocks for reading, a flower garden, and a mural made by a fellow high schooler motivating students to be the change. Valley Center Intermediate teachers said the unique classroom helps students by providing a change from their normal day-to-day classrooms. Registration is now open for Hutchinson Community College's 2026 Fire Science Student Field Day, offering area high school students a hands-on look at firefighting and careers in the fire service. The event is scheduled for Thursday, October 15th from 9 a.m. to 1 p.m. at the Hutch Community College Fire Science facility in Hutchinson. The field day is open to high school freshmen through seniors along with their parents. During the event, students will have an opportunity to see firefighting techniques in action and meet Hutch Community College student firefighters. Participants will also learn about different careers within the fire service and the education and training involved in preparing for those careers. The field day is designed to give prospective students a closer look at the profession and training available through HCC. Advanced registration is required and space for the event is limited. Contact HCC for more information. This has been Kim Fritzmeyer with your Central Kansas Report on KFRM 550 AM, the voice of the Plains.
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4: 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We're joined by Mike Parkinson, who is the director of the Trinity Jazz Ensemble. It fuses jazz and faith together. We'll hear his story of how he came from Tennessee through UMKC and eventually settled in Kansas City, where he works with the band as they tour across the Midwest. Trinity Jazz Ensemble. 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
10: Good day, everyone. This is Scott Rhodes with the USDA Market News Service in St. Joseph, Missouri, with a noon livestock and grain market report for Thursday, October the 1st. For Tuesday, negotiated cash trade in Nebraska was light on light and early dress purchases compared to last week were steady to $3 higher from $3.48 to $3.50 on a light test. The last established live market test was last week from 220 to 223, mostly at 222. Negotiated cash trade in the Western Corn Belt was limited on light demand. There were a few early dress purchases in the Western Corn Belt from 345 to 350, but not enough for an adequate market test. The last established live market test in the Western Corn Belt was last week from 219 to 221, mostly at 221. Dress purchases for last week were from 345 to 355 on a light test. Looking at formula purchases, the head count for Wednesday was 36,100 with an average carcass weight of 960 and a weighted average net price of $359.34. Let's head over and take a look at our box beef cutouts. The choice cutout is at $378.98, down $381 for the day. The select $355.14, down $545. This puts a choice select spread at $23.84. There has been 67 loads traded for the day so far, with 46 choice, 8 select, and 13 loads of trimmings and grindings. Looking at the cutter cow cutout, the current value is $316.63, down $7.47. For boneless processing beef, there has been 32 loads traded nationally. With the National Daily Pork Report, the morning movement totaled 146 loads. The carcass price is at $85.05, up 10 cents. On a National Daily Direct Hog Report, there was 174 negotiated sales, and the 5-day rolling average is at 78.02. Let's head on over and take a look at our futures from the Chicago Mercantile Exchange. Live cattle for October, up 72 at 219.40. December, down 2 at 222.67. February, down 32 at 224.75. Feeder cattle for October, up 105 at 337.47. November, up 27 at 334.57. January, up 5 at 327.72. Lean hogs for October, down 107 at 77.65. December, down 75 at 68.67. February, down 85 at 69.32. Let's head on over to our grains. Corn for December, down 2 3/4 to 498. March, down 2 3/4 at 512 3/4. May, down 3.5 at 519 3/4. Soybeans for November, down 16 3/4 at 1276 1/4. January, down 16.5 at 1292 3/4. March, down 15 3/4 at 1302 3/4. Hard red winter wheat for December, down 3/4 at 732 1/4. March, down 1/2 at 746. May, down 1 1/4 at 750 3/4. This is a look at your midday market report from the USDA Market News Service in St. Joseph, Missouri.

0: Hi, Brian McPhail with Lewis Cattle Oilers here. Those cows are really scratching on the fences and the gates and the corner posts. Probably a little lice and mite pressure going on there. And if you get one of our Lewis Cattle Oilers out there, pretty soon they'll be hitting that pretty hard. And then they'll be treated when those flies show up so you can get ahead of the curve. Give me a call at 620-408-6387.
1: Now time for a market update on KFRM. I'm here with Tom Leffler with Leffler Commodities out of Augusta, Kansas. Tom, how's it going?
2: Well, we're looking at a negative trading session in our grain complex, but upside in the cattle complex at the moment. Now, our grain complex yesterday, what pulled us lower was seeing the highest quarterly stocks in our corn we've seen in the last 7 years, well above what the trade was looking for, and that collapsed the corn complex. It pulled the wheat with it. And it even took the soybeans down. The soybeans actually had a friendly stocks report, and the wheat market actually had a friendly stocks report. And their production numbers, even though they were mostly higher than the trade was looking for, much lower than what they were a year ago. But the corn selling was a negative for everything yesterday. And we're seeing it today being a negative, pulling everything lower once again as our wheat, our corn, and soybeans are trading at new lows below the lows that they made yesterday. Now, not helping the situation, our weekly export sales, especially wheat and corn, nothing to get excited about. We only sold 289,000 metric tons of wheat. Mexico took 33%, Singapore 22%, and the Philippines also 22% of the total. We are running 31% behind year to date. Corn, only 536,000 metric tons. Mexico took 47%, Colombia 19%, and South Korea 16% of the total, and we are running 31% behind year to date. The soybeans, they was okay, but they weren't the largest we've seen, just barely over 1 million metric tons. China taking 57%, Egypt bought 11%, and Algeria 9% of the total, and we are running 89% above year to date. Now let's take a quick look back. Today is the first day of the new month, October, but in the month of September, we saw November soybeans from their September high to the low that was made Monday, which we've easily taken out now, but to the low that made Monday in the month of September, they lost 56 cents. December corn from their high to yesterday's low lost 51 cents, and December Kansas City wheat from its September high to yesterday's low lost $1.29, and as I've been saying, we're even lower than that today. Now, over in the wheat market, we could start looking at the fact that we are reaching close to oversold technical conditions. The RSI, 14-day RSI, is in the mid-30s in both Kansas City and Chicago wheat. Now, we've also heard that Saudi Arabia is tendering for 535,000 metric tons of milling wheat for the November-December time period. Now, as far as where the market is today, it's the lowest December Kansas City wheat's been since the 12th of August. In Chicago, December, the lowest since the 14th of August. Over in the corn market today, don't really have any fresh news out there. Managed money selling continues to pull that market to downside as they're liquidating long positions. We saw a comment made this morning that maybe yesterday managed money liquidated as many as 60,000 contracts in the corn. Now, our December corn, new low for the move, lowest since the 19th of August, and it's the second straight session of trading below the 50-day moving average and also below the $5 mark. November soybeans, new lows for the current move, lowest since August 28th. It is the fifth straight session of trading below the 20-day moving average. Our December soybean meal, it's at its lowest trade since the 14th of September. And it's just not a very positive day out there in the marketplace. We're also continuing to hear more talk about harvest delays in especially parts of the Corn Belt. We even had those right here in Kansas. And also delays on getting the winter wheat in the ground. Now, there's still time, but it's going to take a time for some of these areas to dry out that saw anywhere from 2 to 5 inches of rain. So there is some weather factors out there, but it does sound like after we get by today, we're going to probably start to see less chances of rain. Matter of fact, they're also saying as much as maybe a 7 to 10 day time period of no rain at all, and that goes for the Corn Belt too. So hopefully that will get our harvest going and our winter wheat plant.

0: other than that, that pretty much sums up the wheat and corn and soybean markets today. December Kansas City wheat is now 0.75 lower at 7.32 1/4. March down a penny at 7.45 1/2. And new crop July down 2 cents at 7.46 1/2. December Chicago wheat 2 1/4 lower at 7.14 3/4. March is up a penny and a half at 6.92 1/4. New crop July down a half a penny at $7.5. In December, Minneapolis, they're up 0.75 1/2, trading at 6.94 1/4. In the corn market, we're down 4 1/4 in December at 4.96 1/2. March down 4 1/4, 5.11 1/4. July of 27 down 2 3/4 at 5.14 1/2. November soybeans 16 1/4 lower at 12.77. January down 15 3/4 at 12.93 1/2. In the new crop, November for next year, we're 11 1/4 lower at 12.48 3/4. December soybean meal down $6 at 3.50.90. December bean oil down 148 points at 66.80. And December cotton 98 cents lower at 77.54, with March down 93 cents at 80.45. Well, the markets were two-sided today in the first part of the trading session for live cattle and feeder cattle. Now, this is after seeing yesterday some very good upside in our cattle complex, as we were seeing our live cattle seeing 11 session highs in several contracts, our feeder cattle seeing the highest trade they had seen since July 21st. But then it looked a little rocky this morning as we saw mixed trade on the opening. Then we was down as much as a couple dollars in feeder cattle, but the markets have came back since then. We've seen our feeder cattle making new highs for the move. It's still the highest we've been since the 21st of July. Our live cattle have not been nearly as robust to the upside. They have got back positive, but they've been struggling to stay on the positive side. Now, we have heard the possibility of 226 cash being paid again in Kansas and Texas. And as you know, it's hard to confirm that because USDA is not reporting anything and they're not seeing that high of cash up in the north feed yard. Box beef, $3.81 lower on choice at mid-morning, $5.45 lower on selects, on a total movement of 67 loads. Our average weekly carcass weights for steers, 979 pounds, up 2 pounds from a week ago. Heifers, 886 pounds, up 5 pounds from a week ago. I cannot tell you where we are versus a year ago, because if you remember back on October 1st of last year, that started a 43-day of our federal government being shut down. So from October 1 to the 12th of November, a lot of this USDA number does not exist for a year ago. Other than that, yesterday we did see a lower cattle kill. We saw back on Monday, if I remember right, it was 108,000 head. And yesterday, or I meant to say Tuesday, is 108,000 head. And yesterday we saw the cattle kill only 98,000 head. It had nothing to do with, you know, carryover from the ice problem last week. It seemed to be one plant had a transformer problem, and a couple of plants were having problems that we've talked about in the past of storage issues with their boxes. So that continues to be a problem out there that weighed on the market. It sounds like we might see some weekend kills making up for what happened last week in our packing plants. Now, other than that, we was listening to one of our weather guys that we follow. He's out of Iowa. He does a lot of work for the company. And he has been forecasting that we could see above normal wet weather for this winter in the Southern Plains feed yard areas. So that's a good chance some of that wet weather could be snow. But he was talking like it will start in next month and will carry into next year. So that will be something to keep an eye on. That's never good for the cattle market to fight winter weather. Over in the hog market today, new contract lows in December and February hogs. This complex seems to struggle. Every time it looks like it's getting a little help to the upside, they slam it back lower. Keep in mind, managed money has been on the negative side of the hog complex. Well, we're looking right now, October live cattle, 42 cents higher at 219.10. December up 25 cents at 222.95. February down a nickel, 225.02. April down 12 at 226.67. October feeder cattle $1.52 higher at $337.95. November $1.20 higher at $335.50. January $1.07 higher at $328.87. March up 80 at $325 even. Next August 32 higher at $324.15. Just a reminder, tomorrow's expiration of October live cattle options, and next Monday is first notice day for October live cattle futures. Our hog complex on the negative side, October down $1.07 at $77.65, December down 77 cents at $68.65, and February down 82 at $69.35. Well, our equity markets have seen some two-sided trading today, but at the moment, everything's positive. We actually saw our Dow Jones at the lowest point they've been since the 11th of June. At the same time, we saw our S&P trade mixed today with a 10-session low, but the NASDAQ had its highest trade since June 22. Right now, everything's positive. Dow Jones up 89 points, up 50,999. December S&P up 17 points at 7,732. December NASDAQ up 150 points at 30,852. The dollar index today has made a new contract high once again. Now, we backed off the high by about 4 cents, but we're up 73 cents at 101.92. Energy markets have been trading mixed today. November crude right now $1.30 higher at $91.72. November heating oil down 11 cents at $4.58. November RBOB is 10.5 cents higher at $3.36.5. November natural gas down 6 pennies at $2.97. December gold $21 higher at $4,206, and December silver up 81 cents at $61.35. Well, for commodity trading and ag marketing, contact Loeffler Commodities on the phone or on the web by using 866-GO-TO-TOM. 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
0: Thank you.
1: That's been Tom Loeffler with Loeffler Commodities out of Augusta, Kansas, with your market update.
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0: This is Steve Knopfinger with your Ag News on this Thursday, October 1st. The USDA is expanding the regenerative pilot program, increasing available financial assistance from $700 million to $1 billion for fiscal year 2027, and opening applications for farmers and ranchers interested in adopting regenerative conservation practices. The USDA says the additional funding will help more producers improve soil health, water quality, and long-term farm resilience. The program will provide $650 million through the Environmental Quality Incentives Program and $350 million through the Conservation Stewardship Program. The agency is also making several changes to improve flexibility and participation. USDA's Natural Resources Conservation Service will allow state advisory committees to recommend locally relevant conservation practices. The program will also lower the Conservation Stewardship Program's resource threshold from 100% to 75%, reducing barriers to entry. According to the USDA, more than 5,100 contracts totaling $851 million were funded through the program last year. Additional enhancements include expanded technical assistance, dedicated funding set-asides, improved tracking systems, and streamlined application procedures. Producers can apply through local NRCS service centers. This week, U.S. Senators Chuck Grassley, Republican from Iowa, and Amy Klobuchar, Democrat from Minnesota, introduced bipartisan legislation to extend availability of the small agribiodiesel producer credit through 2029. U.S. companies that produce up to 60 million gallons of biodiesel per year using domestic agricultural feedstocks can claim this income tax credit of 20 cents per gallon on the first 15 million gallons of production. The credit will expire on December 31st this year unless Congress adopts the extension introduced today. Vice President of Federal Affairs Kurt Kovrig stated, "Small biodiesel producers are making an outsized contribution to America's energy security right now, producing lower-cost drop-in distillate fuel that needs to keep the economy moving. These companies are investing in rural communities and creating and preserving jobs and running full out to provide cleaner, better, more affordable fuel to meet today's demands." New benchmark data from Farm Credit Services America shows the nation's dairy herd continues to grow while herd turnover rates have declined. The lender's latest Dairy Benchmark Insights report found the average herd size increased from over 6,100 head in 2021 to more than 9,000 head in 2025. Tim Van Hofwegen, Vice President of Dairy and Agribusiness Lender with Federal Credit Services America, says that the growth is helping drive milk production higher nationwide, creating additional pressure on milk prices and producer margins.
1: And on the flip side, producers are generally just breeding for dairy replacements for what they need for their herd. We're seeing tighter and tighter supplies of dairy heifer replacements in the market, and that's driving up the price of those animals. Because there's just less of them out there. Prior to this beef on dairy revolution, a significant revenue stream for dairymen was to raise excess heifers and sell them as replacements for to other farms. But now, because of the value of the beef on dairy, they're choosing to raise beef on dairy calves instead of excess dairy heifers, and there just aren't any out there right now.
0: The result is sharply higher prices for producers looking to expand their herds. Van Hofwegen says today's strong cattle markets are creating opportunities, but he cautions producers not to overlook risk management as they plan for late 2026 and beyond.
1: Milk markets are volatile and cyclical, and so can beef markets be. And we have, you know, the industry has the opportunity to use some risk management tools like DRP, like LGM, like LRP, and other, you know, risk management strategies that can really take some of the volatility out of this. And so I think it's really incumbent on producers these days to understand that we're, you know, especially on the beef side, we're at some all-time highs here. Like, it's time to take a little risk off the table.
0: That was Tim Van Hofwegen, Vice President and Dairy Agribusiness Lender with Farm Credit Services America. The 2026 Kansas Livestock Association Young Stockman's Academy completed its third seminar of the year with a 3-day tour showcasing Kansas beef and dairy industries. Sponsored exclusively by Merck Animal Health, the program gave participants hands-on exposure to livestock production, veterinary medicine, dairy processing, and emerging agricultural technologies. The tour began at Innovative Livestock Services near Larned, where participants explored a newly constructed feed yard and learned about the planning and management required to build and operate modern cattle feeding facilities. The visit provided insight into infrastructure investments and efficient livestock production practices. The group then traveled to Twin Circle Dairy near Lewis, a supplier for Hilmar Cheese Company's Dodge City processing plant. Participants observed large-scale dairy operations, including two rotary parlors, and learned how the dairy manages approximately 19,000 cows milked twice daily. At Cross Ranch, owned by former KLA President David Cross, the class explored a cow-calf operation alongside a custom weaning and cattle growing business. The visit highlighted practical cattle management strategies and the importance of leadership and innovation in ranching. The second day focused on animal health and industry best practices. At Dodge City Veterinary Clinic, Tim Parks, DVM, with Merck Animal Health, led beef quality assurance training and an injection site demonstration, while veterinarian Chad Kerr shared insights from more than 25 years in practice. Participants also visited the KLA Environmental Services office in Scott City, where they received an overview of the organization's work. Discussions centered on environmental compliance and consulting services that support livestock producers throughout Kansas. The tour continued at Cobalt Cattle's feed yard in Leoti, where CEO Joel Jarnigan discussed cattle feeding operations and guided the class through the company's new feed mill. Participants gained a better understanding of feed production, operational efficiency, and advancements in large-scale feeding systems. Another stop included Larson Ranch, operated by Young Stockman Association alumni Brady and Kyla Larson. The ranch specializes in Angus and Charolais seed stock production and has adopted Halter virtual fencing technology, giving participants a firsthand look at how technology can improve grazing management. The seminar concluded at Hilmar Cheese Company's Dodge City facility. Production shift manager Pablo Morales provided an overview of the plant's operations and explained how the company's supply chain connects dairy producers with consumers. The Young Stockman's Academy class will reunite for its final session at the 2026 KLA Convention in Manhattan on November 18th to 20th, 2026. And that's been a look at your Ag News on this Tuesday, October 1st.
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5: Now time for the regional weather summary on KFRM. A soaking rain event continues to wind down today and tonight, with the beginning of a much quieter pattern as we march further into the month of October. Temperatures will also stay seasonal to above average for the first half of the month. There is a chance of a cold front arriving closer to mid-month, which may bring rain chances back into the area. And that's been the regional weather summary on KFRM.
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7: It's Trish Swoboda with KFRM, and it's time to take a look at your Kansas news today in your afternoon Kansas Journal entry. The U.S. Department of Energy has approved the safety design agreement for the company building a one-mile underground nuclear reactor in Parsons, Kansas. That's an initial step in the federal safety review process. Deep Vision says the agreement shows the safety framework around the reactor's development, but advocacy group Prairie Dog Alliance in Parsons is still raising concerns. Marjorie Reynolds wants to know what will happen if the reactor project doesn't work out or is abandoned after nuclear material arrives on site.
8: And that leaves the local public and the surrounding landowners up in the air as far as what they can plan for in the future.
7: Deep Vision did not make anyone available for an interview, but says the company made the agreement public for transparency and to highlight the plan's safety. Some Wichita City Council members say they want to prevent local police from cooperating with federal immigration officers. Roger Normer with the Kansas News Service has more from a protest in Wichita Tuesday night.
9: Council members Joseph Shepard, Mike Hoheisel, and Maggie Ballard spoke at an ACLU protest against partnerships known as 287G agreements. Wichita currently does not have an agreement for local officers to assist U.S. Immigration and Customs Enforcement. The council members say they plan to submit a resolution to prohibit such an agreement. They say the agreements cause distrust between local police and immigrant communities. Using a Spanish translator, Shepard told the crowd that immigrants belong in Wichita.
10: We see you.
11: Le vemos.
10: We hear you.
11: Le escuchamos.
10: We believe you.
11: Creemos en usted.
10: You are one of us.
11: Usted es parte de nosotros.
9: 10 Kansas cities have 287G agreements with ICE. For the Kansas News Service, I'm Roger Nomer in Wichita.
7: Overall enrollment at Kansas universities is down slightly this fall. As Roger Nomer with the Kansas News Service reports, numbers released Wednesday show a reversal from several years of growth.
9: While some of the state's largest universities saw a modest gain, enrollment was down at many community colleges. The University of Kansas reported a small increase to continue years of record enrollment. K-State had a smaller gain, and Wichita State's numbers decreased for the first time since the pandemic. The largest enrollment bump was at Emporia State, which is up 6%. Overall enrollment at the state's technical colleges dropped by nearly 7%. Up until this year, Kansas trade schools followed a national growth trend. For the Kansas News Service, I'm Roger Nomer in Wichita.
7: Several tornadoes touched down across central Kansas Wednesday evening as severe storms moved through the region. The National Weather Service says tornadoes were reported in Barton, Russell, and Lincoln counties. The storms developed as a powerful low-pressure system moved into Kansas, bringing warm, humid air into the region. The system was also associated with the remnants of Hurricane Polo. The National Weather Service says several low-top supercell thunderstorms developed during the late afternoon and evening. The storms produced multiple tornadoes as they moved across central Kansas. Despite the number of tornado reports, the National Weather Service says there were no significant injuries or significant damage reported. The storms also brought heavy rainfall to parts of Kansas, with additional showers and thunderstorms expected today. Flooding remains a concern in areas that have already received substantial rainfall. Health officials are encouraging people to get their annual flu vaccination. Dr. Amy Lynn Valentine of CVS Pharmacy says the flu vaccine is updated each year to target the strains of influenza researchers expect to see the most of this season. The CDC recommends getting the vaccine annually for the best protection. Dr. Valentine said one common myth about the flu vaccine is that it causes the flu.
12: The flu vaccine cannot actually cause you to get the flu itself. So the vaccine is an inactivated vaccine, so there's no live virus that's actually in the formulation. But it is important to note that it does take about 2 weeks for your body to actually build the immunity to the virus. So if you get the vaccine later in the season, it's possible that you might become exposed to the flu before your body's actually protected.
7: She said to stay healthy, the most important thing a person can do is wash their hands.
12: One of the best things that we could do to stay healthy this fall is to make sure we wash our hands. I know it sounds so simple, but we come in contact with so many different surfaces throughout the day, and the flu virus actually can live on surfaces like doorknobs, light switches, counters. So if you touch something unknowingly and then touch your eyes or mouth, you actually could get sick. So making sure that we wash our hands regularly or use hand sanitizer is super important.
7: She said adults over 65, young children, pregnant women, and those with some pre-existing conditions are at the highest risk for having serious complications, so it's crucial for them to get vaccinated early in the season. More information about flu vaccinations can be found at CVS.com. And that's your news out of Kansas in today's afternoon Kansas Journal entry. For more news from the KFRM listening area, visit KFRM.com. For your KFRM news, the voice of the plains, I'm Trish Swoboda.
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5: Now time for a market update on KFRM. December corn down 2.5 at 4.96 1/4. March down 4 1/4 at 5.11 1/4. And May down 4 3/4 at 5.18 1/2. December Kansas City wheat down 1/4 at 7.33. March down 1/4 at 7.46 1/4. And May down 1/2 at 7.51. December Chicago wheat up 3 1/4 at 6.79 1/2. March up 3 at 6.93 1/4. And May up 1/4 at 7.01 3/4. November soybeans down 16 at 12.77. January down 15.5 at 12.93 3/4. And March down 14.5 at 13.04. October soybean meal down 9 at 3.48.10. December down 6.20 at 3.50.70. And January down 6.30 at 3.50.70. October soybean oil down 1.26 at 66.58. December down 1.29 at 66.99. And January down 1.27 at 67.20. In the livestock futures, October live cattle up 30 at 218.95, December up 5 at 222.72, and February down 15 at 224.92. October feeder cattle up 187 at 338.35, November up 172 at 336.92, and January up 162 at 329.30. October lean hogs down 107 at 77.65. December down 67 at 68.75. And February down 87 at 69.30. In the oil futures, West Texas crude up 140 at 91.82. Gasoline up 11 cents at 337, and heating oil down 9 cents at 459. And that's been the market update on KFRM.
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19: Well, hi once again, everyone. John Evie with this Southwest Kansas update, folks, on this first day of October of 2026. Now checking first with the National Weather Service out of Dodge, just reminding us of that flood watch still going on through tonight in that forecast. Of course, more precip in the forecast today and tonight, high near 67 today, tomorrow 66, and Saturday 71. And again, folks, let's just take a quick look at those precip reports. Quite a list. And again, these Kokoros reports, again, coming early yesterday morning through Tuesday night, early Wednesday morning. 4 north of Garden City, 230, 5.5 southeast of Ulysses, 223, 13 northeast of Ulysses, 203, 3.5 southwest of Garden, 2 inches, Moscow, 198, 8 southwest of Timken, 190, 11 southwest of Hugoton, 190, 5 north of Dodge, 185, 4 west of Cimarron, 180, also 8.5 northwest of Big Bow, 180, 11 north of Sublette, inch and 3/4, 1.5 southwest of Hanston, 157, also 8.5 northwest of Satana, 157, 3.5 northwest of Albert, 147, Holcomb, 145, 11.5 northwest of Kismet, 138, 2 southeast of Liberal, 132, 7 northeast of Ingalls, 131, 7.5 southeast of Ashland, 130, Manor, 123, 7 southeast of Jetmore, 120, 4 southwest of Dodge, 118, 13.5 northwest of Kinsley, 115, 7 southeast of Cimarron, 112, Plains and Burdett, both with 110, 9.5 southeast of Hayes, 3 northwest of Johnson and Deerfield, all of those areas, 108, 14 north of Deerfield, 105, Ashland reporting 1 inch, also Plymouth 9900, 3 northwest of Bison 9800s, 11 northwest of Ness 9600s, 8 south of Scott 9500s, 5.5 northwest of Scott and 11 northwest of Lakin 9400s, 4 northeast of Shinshin 8900s, 4.5 north of Montezuma 8700s, 6.5 northeast of Elkhart 8600s, Ransom and 12 west of Jetmore, each with 8,500s precip, 7.5 southwest of Ingalls, 8,400s, 7.5 southeast of Ensign, 8,300s, 13 north of Garden, 8,900s, 9 south of Ashland, 8,000s, 6 northeast of Kendall, 7,800s, 4.5 northwest of Mineola, 7,700s, 15 southwest of Jetmore, 7,600s, 4.5 southeast of Belpre, 3/4 of an inch, 7.5 northwest of Haviland, 3/4 of an inch, 6.5 southwest of Brownell, 3/4 of an inch, and 5.5 southwest of Ellis, 3/4 of an inch, 7.5 northwest of Otis, 7,400s, Beeler, 7,300s, Maxville, 7,200s, 2 northeast of Kingsdown, 7,000s, Spearville, and also 8.5 southwest of Greensburg, 6,900s, 12.5 south of Mullenville, 6,800s, 10 northwest of Calvessa, 6,600s, and also 9 northwest of Meade, 6,600s. Folks, that's a report from Southwest Kansas. Stay safe out there. John Avey with your update.
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25: Yearling steers weighing 945, bring 322 and a quarter. 61 yearling steers weighing 884, bring 336.50. 13 yearling steers weighing 761, bring 356. 25 steer calves weighing 602, bring 405. And 71 steer calves weighing 509, bring 492.50. 110 guaranteed open heifers weighing 949, bring 302 and a quarter. 58 guaranteed open heifers weighing 862, bring 317. 101 guaranteed open heifers weighing 748, bring 321.50. 18 heifer calves weighing 602, bring 335, and 11 heifer calves weighing 522, bring 373. Running age pairs are up to 3150 on a limited test. Running age bred cows are up to 3200. Packer cows are up to $1.54, and Packer bulls are up to $1.94. Already consigned for next week are 500-plus bred cows, which includes 200 head of 5-year-old and older bred cows that are really fancy bred to Hudson bulls. The calf market was $10 stronger this week on the good calves with shots. The plainer calves and the calves with no shots were steady to 5 lower. The yearling deal was steady to slightly stronger. As you market your calves, know this. A calf without at least one round of killed or modified live IBR is worth $75 to $150 a head less than a calf with at least one round. I hear guys say all the time that they aren't getting paid to give shots. Well, now you're getting discounted for it. If you have legitimate cattle, we want your business. For your cattle marketing needs, call the Beaver County Stockyards at 580-625-3051. And serving the High Plains since 1931, the Beaver County Stockyards, where a handshake is still a contract.
26: This is Seth Hale with Woodward Livestock Auction, bringing the market report for Tuesday, September 29th. On Tuesday, we sold 365 head compared to 404 head last week and 302 head a year ago. Compared to last week, called slaughter cows 2 to 4 lower, slaughter bulls pretty much steady across the board. Just kind of getting into that time of year, we're going to start seeing a lot more of them. Market just starts softening up a little bit. Getting in here on your higher yielding breaker cows, cows weighing tight 1500, brought from 154 to 156. On your boner type cows, cows weighing 1345, brought from 139 to 146. Cows weighing 1360, brought $1.50. On your leaner, thinner type cows, cows weighing 1160, brought from 130 to 136. And then more your thinner feeding type cows, weighing 11 and a quarter, brought from 133 to 141.
0: Bull market had some bulls weighing 1805 bring from 177 to 192, and some bulls weighing tight 1800 bring from 195 to 202, with the high bull yesterday weighing 1935 at 202. Had a pretty good run of some bred cows yesterday as well. Had some 5 to 8 year old cows in their first trimester weighing 1100 bring 2500. And then had a lot of older smoothmouth cows, had some cows in their first trimester, 8 and older, weighing 1130, bring from 1800 to 1950. Same age, 8 and older, second trimester, 1230 pounds, bring from 1800 to 26 and a quarter. All in all, I thought it was a good run, good market. Big thank you to all of our phenomenal customers, buyers, and staff for continuing to just come out and support us each and every week. We sure appreciate y'all. Thank the good Lord for the rain he's blessed us with. Hopefully he continues to bless us. And don't forget, coming up on October 15th, we will have our weaned calf special, followed by our special cow sale on Tuesday, December the 8th. If there's anything we can ever do for you, we sure would love the opportunity to earn and keep your business. Feel free to give me a call anytime, Seth Hale, 940-256-0741. That's Seth Hale, 940-256-0741. Hey, thank y'all, and y'all have a great rest of your week.
2: 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Madsen 100 Black and Baldy and Red steers 7.5, 8.5. Reed 100 Black Pregged Open heifers 875, 9.25. 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Get onto these spring calves away from 300 to 675. All these calves will be spring and fall vaccinated. Fortner with 600 head of Angus steers 4.5 to 600, plus 75 Angus heifer. Rumfrench 400 Angus steers 5.25 to 675. Daily 400 black calves, heifers all in town, weighing 4 to 550. Shorb 300 Angus calves, the heifers all in town, white 250 Black and Baldy calves. Tennis 180 Angus calves, the heifers all in town. Barber 100 black calves. Philippi 100 Black and Baldy drug free calves. Schulte's 85 black calves, plus many more calves. Again, this Friday, 4,500 to 5,000 high quality yearlings as well as spring calves. 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
4: This is Steve Knopsinger reporting for KFRM on the Oldie Seed Farm's Fall Harvest Update, sponsored in part by the Kansas Corn Commission, the Kansas Grain Sorghum Commission, and the Kansas Soybean Commission. Today, I'm talking with Ben Beller. He is on the board of directors for the Kansas Soybean Association, and he farms in Elk County. Ben, could you please tell our listeners what the planting season up to now has been like for your fall crops in your area?
6: Well, we finished corn harvest about 3 weeks ago, coming off one of our best corn crops we've ever had. Right now, we are probably 3 weeks away from soybean harvest. And quite frankly, we have first crop and double crop beans. And quite frankly, those first crop beans, man, we went 45 days without a rain. And a lot of them shut off. But then we finally started getting rain here about 2 weeks ago, and some of them have greened back up. And then on our double crop beans, they were fixing to turn the switch off themselves. And we got a couple inches of rain here 2 weeks ago, and, man, they've greened back up. And they might actually impress us. I know on our first crop beans, the beans I've looked at, the beans inside them, they're pretty small. So quality is unfortunately going to be down this year, I believe.
4: Just curious, have you had any disease or pest issues in your area this year?
6: No, we have not. We have done fungicide on our beans just to be safe and on the corn, but we really haven't had any major fungicide or pest issues showed up.
4: Well, there's been some weird spotty storms in the last few months. Have you had any hail or other damage to any crops in your area, or has anybody else?
6: In our area, the answer is no, or at least in my county. I'm in Elk County. You go three counties on all of our sites, and early on in the growing season, a lot of them flooded, and we did not.
4: Sounds like you guys are at least having a fair to decent season then on crops.
6: Yes. The corn is one of our better years we've ever had. It truly impressed us. These beans, some of them might do okay. We're going to be four to okay on soybeans. Nothing's going to impress us this year on them.
4: On your corn, what was the moisture and the test weights?
6: We were averaging on moisture as we were going anywhere from 10 to 15 on our moistures just throughout the day. And a lot of 58 to 60-pound test corn, and we are all dry land. We caught some right rains at the right time. If the rains wouldn't have shut off there, you know, getting into the end of July, into August, I think we had some higher potential yet.
4: Thank you, Ben, for sharing that with us today. That was Ben Beller. He is on the board of directors for the Kansas Soybean Association, and he farms in Elk County. This has been the Oldie Seed Farms Fall Harvest Update, sponsored in part by the Kansas Corn Commission, the Kansas Grain Sorghum Commission, and the Kansas Soybean Commission. This is Steve Knopfinger reporting for KFRM.
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5: 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December corn down 3/4 at 5.01 1/4. March down 1/4 at 5.11 1/2, and May down 1 1/2 at 5.21 3/4. December Kansas City wheat up 3 at 7.36, March up 3 at 7.49 1/2, and May up 2 1/2 at 7.55. December Chicago wheat up 6 1/4 at 6.82 1/4, March up 5 1/2 at 6.96 1/4. In May, up 4 1/2 at 7.03 1/4. November soybeans down 11 1/2 at 12.81 1/2. January down 11 at 12.98 1/4. And March down 10 1/2 at 13.08 1/4. October soybean meal down 6.50 at 3.50.60. December down 4.60 at 3.52.30. And January down 4.80 at 3.51.20. October soybean oil down 96 at 66.89. December down 97 at 63.31. And January down 93 at 67.55. In the livestock futures, October live cattle up 62 at 2.19.30. December up 47 at 223.17. and February up 37 at 225.45. October feeder cattle up 245 at 338.87. November up 205 at 336.35. And October and January, rather, up 202 at 329.70. October lean hogs down 102 at 77.50. December down 50 at 68.92. And February down 42 at 69.75. In the oil futures, West Texas crude up 268 at 93.10. Gasoline up 15 cents at 341, and heating oil down 2 cents at 466. And that's been the market update on KFRM.
8: Attitude is everything. I'm Mitch Anthony with today's Daily Dose. How important is it to pursue your dreams? All important if you ask those who've spent their lives with the regret of not having done so. A young man had ambitions of being a professional golfer. He excelled as an amateur in youth and college events. Upon graduation, he was told by his father that it was time to settle down and get on with real life and making money. Dad invited him to join the successful family business. His son said he wanted to join the mini tours to see how good he'd be at golf. His father, wanting to knock some sense into him, arranged for him to meet a wise and influential friend. This influential friend turned out to be the late Senator Hubert Humphrey. The senator asked what the problem was, and the young man explained the dilemma between golfing and entering the business world. Humphrey stood up and exclaimed, "That's an easy choice. Go golf. It's your dream. Follow it." The young man told Humphrey, "I don't think that's what my father wanted me to hear from you." Humphrey then called his father and told him, "So few people even have a dream. When you meet someone who does, encourage it. Even if they fail, they're better off for trying." This is Mitch Anthony reminding you once again that life is whatever you make it. 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
5: Now time for a look at the weather for this Thursday, October 1st. In Nebraska tonight, shower chances early in the east, lows in the mid to upper 40s. On Friday, partly to mostly sunny skies with highs in the mid-60s to around 70. In Oklahoma tonight, cloudy with showers and storms over eastern Oklahoma, lows in the 50s to around 60. And on Friday, cloudy skies with sunny breaks and highs in the upper 60s to around 70. In Kansas tonight, cloudy with showers and storms possible, lows in the mid-40s to around 60. And on Friday, turning sunny in the north with cloudiness in the south, highs in the mid-60s to around 70. And that's been a look at the weather on KFRM.
12: It's National Farm Safety and Health Week, and that's a good reminder that some of the most dangerous things on the farm are also the things we do every single day. Hello, everyone. I'm Cindy Young with Brownfield, and this is my two cents. We climb into tractors. We work around livestock. We climb ladders, repair equipment, handle chemicals, and spend long hours in the heat. Because these jobs are familiar, it's easy to get comfortable and let safety become an afterthought. But farms don't come with a pause button. A tired operator can make a mistake. A split-second distraction around machinery can have lifelong consequences. And animals that are normally gentle can react in ways we don't expect. Farm safety isn't about slowing down everything we do. It's about taking a few extra seconds to think before we act. Turn off the equipment before working on it. Wear the seat belt. Keep guards in place. Make sure someone knows where you are. Give kids a safe place away from machinery and livestock. Take a break when you're tired. Drink plenty of water when the temperatures climb. And don't forget about health. Farming can be physically demanding, stressful, and oftentimes isolating. Taking care of yourself is just as important as taking care of the farm. We talk a lot about protecting our crops, our livestock, equipment, and the land. The most important thing to protect is the person who comes home at the end of the day. Farm Safety and Health Week is a great reminder, but safety belongs on the farm every day. I'm Cindy Young with Brownfield. That's my two cents.

0: Doing really well.
1: Good deal. We finally got some rain down here in Amarillo, Texas. We've probably had 8 inches in the last week. We even had a couple of tornadoes touch down around the area, which is honestly pretty unheard of in the last few years, given that that line of severe weather has kind of moved east into Missouri and Arkansas when it comes to tornadoes. But other than that, it's been pretty quiet in terms of harvest progress throughout the country. Rain has kept most everybody out of the fields, but longer-term forecasts should give us an opportunity to dry out and get back in the fields here in the next 7 to 10 days. There have been reports of some quality concerns and even some ears sprouting on the stalk in Kansas, but those have been fairly isolated, and traders expect that any kind of quality issues will be manageable. If you haven't already checked markets in the last 24 hours, you'll be very disappointed to know that the USDA quarterly stocks report that came out yesterday at 11 a.m. did revise U.S. corn ending stocks 177 million bushels lower than the trade was expecting, and they pinned that at 2.095 billion bushels. So consequently, we've lost 50 cents on the nearby contract. That's December 26 corn. The USDA did reduce last year's crop production by 50 million bushels, but the implied feed and residual that they pinned with their carryout, the 2.095 billion bushels, is what really drove markets down in the last two trading sessions. Managed money has been very heavily long in the grains, so post-report, it only makes sense that they've taken a risk-off strategy, and any gains that we do see from this point might just be opportunities for Wall Street to get out of their positions. Private estimates do show that they have reduced their corn position by 50,000 contracts day over day to a long position of roughly 351,000 corn contracts. With these roll earlier in September, in August, September, that roll came off at 25-cent carry. So it does make sense that a lot of the commercials deferred selling their old crop grain and carried that into new crop, which could be the reasoning behind that monstrous old crop stocks number. Nebraska and South Dakota were notably 82 million bushels higher this year versus a year prior. This news brought the entire grain complex down. The summer corn today finished up 0.75 cents at 5.02. March corn up 0.25 cents at 5.16 1/4. November soybeans finished the day lower 10 3/4 at 12.83 1/4. There's a 16-cent carry to that January contract, so that'll roll off at the end of this month. January 27 beans was finished the day lower 10.5 at 12.99 3/4. Lack of bullish news and no Chinese tariff relief on the soybean front hasn't allowed us to support that contract at all. Listeners who heard me last week heard me talking about the beach ball struggling to keep that underwater. Well, after the last two trading sessions, it seems like that beach ball has popped, and we might be in for a sink lower without any bullish news to drive that thing higher or support it. For crushers who have been caught short waiting for new crop beans to come out of the field, this could drive basis higher as a percentage of flat price. Kansas City hard red wheat futures have sunk more than a dollar off their highs on account of failing to produce fresh headlines out of the Black Sea, and other world crops like in Australia making up for that lack of supply coming out of Ukraine and Russia. December Kansas City wheat futures finished the day higher 4 1/4 at 7.37 1/4. That March contract up 4 cents at 7.50 1/2. Notably, that July of 2027 hard red wheat contract was higher 3 1/4 on the day at 7.51 3/4. Corn and beans still have a crazy next month as we get through the rest of harvest. And while we traditionally trend lower going into harvest, there could still be some wild cards as we get on the other side of a lot of this rain and precip that have covered large portions of the Midwest. Macro-wise, there hasn't been much fresh headlines besides USDA reports to drive anything. The Dow sunk slightly lower since the last month and a half, down about 6% from the high. We are trading lower $57 at $51,221. The S&P has managed to maintain levels in that same time frame. We are down up just $6 on the day, $7,721. The NASDAQ still trying to stay north of 30 grand. We closed today 55, up

0: $55 at $30,754. West Texas Intermediate crude has managed to stay above $90. Looks like we are higher $2.72 at $93.06. From here in Amarillo, Texas, we are anticipating Milo harvest to start in the Texas Panhandle in the next 10 to 15 days, and that'll start moving north, but we don't expect much production. We're talking maybe 20 and 30% from our part of the world versus our production last year. So it's been a tough year for pretty much everybody, and I'm sure that everybody's anticipating getting harvest wrapped up for this year and not looking back. So that's the latest from us, Lexi.
1: Well, thanks for the update, Kate. And if they have questions, how can they reach you there at Skyland Grain?
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6: The Kansas Sorghum Report is brought to you by the Kansas Grain Sorghum Commission. 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The Kansas Grain Sorghum Commission works for growers to boost premiums, enhance production, and drive perception of sorghum across the value chain as the resource-conserving crop at home, across the country, and across the globe. 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
7: 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More with your report right after this.
8: This is Steve Knopfinger reporting for KFRM on the Kansas Sorghum Report. Today I am talking with Amy Peterson. She is a Sorghum Checkoff Board member and she farms in Stanton County. Today she's going to talk about this year's sorghum crop, her experiences on boards and other leadership, including the sorghum checkoff, and how that shapes the way she represents sorghum growers. And she's also going to talk about advice she would give to a young producer out there and about what she hopes they're able to show the international trade team that's coming next month about Kansas sorghum production and why the relationships matter for growers. Amy, your farm in Stanton County, what does this year's sorghum crop look like on the ground right now, and how does it fit alongside what else you're raising?
9: So right now, you know, we started off kind of dry this year, so you have to work with what you're dealing with this year and some aspects, but right now, at least, we're getting some good rains going, so, you know, we won't really know the picture until we get in there with the combine and start looking at bushels, but right now, I'm grateful that we have the crop that we have. And it really fits in, you know, with the rotation and the moisture that we deal with out here in Southwest Kansas in general. So it fits our rotation really well.
8: Beyond your work with the sorghum checkoff, you've also served on other local boards and committees. Please tell us more about your leadership experiences there and how they've shaped the way you represent sorghum growers.
9: So I used to chair the Stanton County FSA committee. It taught me pay attention to the details of the decisions that matter on the individual farm level and how important those decisions can be. And as an accredited farm manager, I get to see it like on both sides, whether it be how to work with your local FSA or the importance of the community you surround yourself with. And as I now sit on the sorghum checkoff board, I know it's really important how we help the grower and add value to their bushels, because it really matters on the farm and producer level.
8: With that kind of hands-on experience across your operation and on these boards, what's one thing you'd want a young producer just starting out to know about the opportunities ahead in this industry?
9: There's not one way to get involved, but there's many ways to get involved with agriculture in your communities, and that don't wait till you feel like you know everything to jump in. It's important to be involved. Even if you're just getting your feet wet, there's always people that want to mentor or help, or your perspective is always important. And to pay attention to the problems you see firsthand, but also know that there's probably other producers that are seeing the same problem.
8: What are some different market opportunities happening in the sorghum industry today that you think producers should be excited about?
9: I'm really excited about the demand that sorghum keeps growing. Plus, I believe in sorghum a lot, and the fact that I know that there's all different uses for it. Even I've been astonished just, you know, learning over the last several years of the different products that sorghum can be in and the different ways that we can use it. I mean, I knew it was a great crop when we, you know, really started diving in several years ago to producing sorghum, but it's just been amazing how much that's grown, even in my own knowledge of the different ways that we can use it. It's a very versatile crop, and it's very drought tolerant, and I think it's going to really help us in our region and in the United States.
8: Before we let you go, I understand you're hosting an international trade team on your operation next month. Without giving away too much, what are you hoping that visit shows them about Kansas sorghum production, and why do relationships like that matter for growers?
9: I want them to see what producing sorghum in Southwest Kansas actually looks like, including decisions that we make around weather and water, especially water out here in the Southwest Kansas region. And I want them to meet the people behind the crops and tell us what matters to them as buyers and get to understand a little bit more of what it's like for them and what they're wanting, you know, for products with sorghum. And then we really want to understand each other and build relationships that benefit growth beyond just this one visit. We've gotten to meet other countries and host other countries here at our place, and the relationships that we build and the understanding of what they're needing or wanting as far as sorghum has been really beneficial, just even for us to understand.
8: Thank you, Amy, for sharing that with us today. That was Amy Peterson. She is a sorghum checkoff board member, and she farms in Stanton County. Today, she talked about this year's sorghum crop, her work with the sorghum checkoff and previous experiences and how that's shaped the way she represents sorghum growers. And she talked about what she would like to pass on to a young producer who is looking for opportunities in the industry, and what she hopes the international trade team visit next month will show them about Kansas sorghum production and why relationships like that matter for growers. This is Steve Knopfinger reporting for KFRM on the Kansas Sorghum Report.
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14: I'm Brent Barnett with the latest agribusiness news on Brownfield. It's the 100th anniversary of Pioneer. This 100-year milestone wouldn't be possible without farmers, Pioneer reps, and employees. A DeKalb Asgrove field agronomist says even though the calendar just turned to October, 2026 is already feeling like a long harvest season. Lance Tarchione says challenges like rainy weather, downed corn, and slow dry down are starting to mount.
15: We've got lodge beans, we got lodge corn. The early planted corn was drying in the field so fast you couldn't get it out fast enough. The later planted corn, we've cooled off, we're getting some moisture now, so field dry down has come to a halt.
14: He tells Brownfield while most producers prioritize fields with standability concerns early, continued weather challenges are likely to lead to further issues.
15: The stock quality in corn is not good in some situations. That's mostly root lodging. The next wind event we get, it'll be more stalk than root.
14: On-farm and roadway safety is being emphasized as the fall harvest season continues. Southwest Iowa farmer Dwayne Astrope says transportation of large ag equipment will pick up the next few weeks as fields dry out.
16: Remember that we got this slow-moving machinery going down the road. Let's keep everybody safe on the road, and hopefully the public works well with us and just takes their time.
14: Extension agronomist Megan Anderson with Iowa State University says farmer safety goes beyond just the roadways.
17: We're probably going to be working long hours, and so making sure our farmers are taking care of themselves too, and making sure that they realize when they've reached their limits and they're taking breaks as they need to also.
14: The high cost of fuel is squeezing margins on an East Central Wisconsin dairy farm. Janet Clark of El Dorado says diesel prices have doubled in the past year.
18: It makes a big impact to the bottom line, like everybody else.
14: Speaking to Brownfield at World Dairy Expo this week, she said the farm cannot afford many cutbacks.
18: When I talk to my husband and my brother, the three of us that are running our farm, the biggest thing is that we're still going to do what's best for the land. We're still going to do what's best for our cows. That's the non-negotiable. The other ways in which we can save money are going to be ways that aren't going to affect those two things.
14: Pork export sales were steady on the week. The USDA says pork sales were above average and continue to reflect good global demand, especially from Mexico, which bought almost half of the weekly total. Beef exports were up from the previous week, all to key customers in Asia, including South Korea and Japan. Soybeans, wheat, and rice also saw week-to-week improvements. Export demand is influenced by several factors, including domestic prices, the value of the dollar against other currencies, and geopolitics. The next round of supply and demand numbers is due out October 9th. I'm Brent Barnett, Brownfield.
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1: Now time for the market recap for this Thursday, October 1st. December corn up 1.5 at 5.02 1/4. March up 1.25 at 5.16 3/4, and May up half at 5.23 3/4. December Kansas City wheat up 4.5 at 7.37 1/2. March up 4.5 at 7.51, and May up 4 at 7.56. December Chicago wheat up 7 at 6.82 1/4. March up 6 1/4 at 6.97. And May up 4 3/4 at 7.03 1/2. November soybeans down 9 at 12.84. January down 8.5 at 13.01 3/4. And March down 7 3/4 at 13.10 3/4. October soybean meal down 5 at 3.52.10. December down 3.60 at 3.53.60. And January down 370 at 353.30. October soybean oil down 88 at 66.97. December down 90 at 67.38. And January down 85 at 67.62. In the livestock futures, October live cattle up 62 at 219.30. December up 47 at 223.17. And February up 37 at 225.45. October feeder cattle up 245 at 338.87. November up 205 at 336.35. And January up 202 at 329.70. October lean hogs down 122 at 77.50. December down 50 at 68.92. And February down 42 at 69.75. In the oil futures, West Texas crude up 216 at 92.58. Gasoline up 13 cents at 3.39. And heating oil down 7 cents at 4.61. And that's been the market recap for this Thursday, October 1st. I'm Lexi Bates.
21: The Public News Service Story Newscast, October the 1st, 2026. I'm Mike Clifford. Our U.S. military troops exited Iraq on Wednesday. President Trump said it concluded a very expensive excursion into hell. The AP notes the last U.S. troops left an airbase in northern Iraq under a deal between Baghdad and Washington. Trump, in a social media post, described the withdrawal as orderly.
0: Yet it's been a long time with very bad decision-making that got us involved in this quagmire in the first place. Meantime, mail ballots are landing in Nebraska voters' mailboxes. It's happening as a national push seeks to protect voting by mail ahead of the November midterms.
2: The Deliver Our Ballots campaign is calling on the U.S. Postal Service leaders to permanently reject changes it says could interfere with established state election systems. In September, the U.S. Supreme Court kept a block on a new Postal Service rule stemming from a presidential directive concerning mail-in ballot restrictions. David Rose is president of the Omaha Area Local 11 of the American Postal Workers Union. He says Nebraska voters can feel confident using the mail.
22: Vote by mail is safe. We want to expand it, protect it, and use it. Right now, it's just one of those things that we want to educate the public that vote by mail is out there. Ballots have gone out. If you requested one in Nebraska, fill it out, get it sent in.
2: The Postal Service recommends mailing completed ballots at least a week before the deadline. That's especially important in Nebraska, where mailed ballots must be received by county election officials by the time polls close on Election Day. A postmark alone is not enough. Crystal Blair reporting.
0: The Nebraska Secretary of State says voters can use the Voter Information Center to track when their ballot was sent and returned and check its status. And issues about healthcare affordability might make the upcoming insurance enrollment even more stressful. An advocate in Minnesota says it's understandable, but consumers can't let their fear overtake preparation.
23: Enrollment starts November 1st for people using MinSure, the state's online marketplace under the Affordable Care Act. Megan Bremen helps lead free MinSure navigation services through Generations Healthcare Initiatives in Duluth. She says currently there's information overload in healthcare spaces, but consumers still need to get ready. That includes letting whoever handles your coverage know about recent changes.
24: Making sure they have your right mailing address, because a lot of mail is going to go out. Making sure that the income they have on file is correct. Those are all things you can do right now to make sure you're prepared for open enrollment.
23: Gallup polling shows healthcare affordability for U.S. adults is at a five-year low. I'm Mike Moen.
0: This is Public News Service. As the midterm elections draw near, anti-corruption groups are calling attention to the actions of the Trump administration.
25: The Kickout Corruption Tour will stop in Baltimore today, where Maryland Governor Wes Moore will discuss how corruption impacts the cost of living for Marylanders. Christina Harvey with Stand Up America says the president's budget, known as the One Big Beautiful Bill, or H.R. 1, is a prime example of corruption. She argues cutting social programs like supplemental food assistance, health insurance subsidies, and low-income health care is a service to massively wealthy individuals and corporations.
26: So at the end of that budget process, ultra wealthy people got a tax break so they could buy another yacht, and kids ended up without school lunches and families unable to afford their health care premiums.
25: The tour comes as Marylanders reel from high gas prices spurred by the war in Iran. Gas prices in the state are averaging more than $4.30 a gallon, up from a little more than $3 a year ago. Republicans in some districts are trying to change the narrative around cuts from H.R. 1 ahead of the midterms. Some are running ads on health care and emphasizing their attempts to fight fraud as a pro-consumer move. I'm Simone Perez.
0: And looming cuts to Medicaid programs are threatening rural Iowa maternity wards, and some clinics have already closed in anticipation.
27: One in five Iowans relies on Medicaid as their only source of health insurance. That's more than 600,000 people, according to KFF Health, and about half of them are children. Iowa ACEs 360 Advocacy Network Director Mary Nell Trev says the changes will hit rural hospitals especially hard, and that while the state can't make up the spending shortfall, lawmakers should focus on making sure those areas have the healthcare workforce they need, especially when it comes to making the state family-friendly.
28: Maternity care access is a pretty good measure of whether a community is going to be a place where families want to come and are able to come and stay and raise and grow their families.
27: I'm Mark Moran.
0: Finally, supporters of Washington's parent education programs are urging state leaders to restore funding and prevent permanent closures.
29: The programs partner with colleges to offer preschool while parents work in the school and take classes on parenting and child development. Parent educator Tanya Hino of North Seattle College says it's time for Governor Ferguson to step in.
30: Why can't we make it real that parenting is
3: valuable and important and give us plenty of skill, and it should not be a void in our resume. It should be part of our resume. I believe our governor can step up and make this happen.
29: The closures came after the Washington State Board for Community and Technical Colleges adopted a new funding model prioritizing workforce credentials. I'm Isabel Charlet.
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4: Welcome to the Harvest USA Report. I'm Brian Hale, an original production of Howard Hale Broadcasting, now expanded throughout North America.
5: Well, we haven't taken a look at where our custom harvest crews are in a bit here, so let's do that now. Thacker Harvesting reported that Sean's cutting barley in the Rocky Mountains near Pincher Creek, Alberta. And KB Custom Ag Services is harvesting near those same Rocky Mountains, but much farther south. They're harvesting some corn. And from Kansas Corn, today's Harvest 26 update comes from Tracy Gunn in Republic County. Tracy said, "We have only picked 40 acres of corn with heavy hail damage, yielding between 80 and 150. We were fighting with high moisture corn prior to the rain starting. We've had over 5 inches of rain over the last 5 days, and the current forecast shows more rain for the next few days." That's from Kansas Corn. Big congratulations from the Oklahoma Wheat Commission to the 2026 Best of Wheat Bread Baking Contest Grand Champions. They announced those winners on their Facebook page, and you can visit Harvest USA Report to see that post from Oklahoma Wheat Commission. This year's competition celebrated the 100th anniversary of Route 66, the historic Mother Road. The theme brought creativity and Oklahoma wheat together in some truly outstanding entries. And did you know that World War I accelerated the demand for U.S. wheat exports, including Oklahoma-grown wheat? Learn more about that history on our Facebook page at Harvest USA Report. The U.S. Wheat Commission and the U.S. Wheat Associates are hiring for their team in Portland, Oregon. They're searching for a director of industry relations. Look for that hiring post from U.S. Wheat on our Harvest USA Facebook page. And there's more on our website at harvestusareport.com. And that's going to do it for today's report. Thanks again for listening, and may God bless. I'm Brian Hale.
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8: A USDA crop acreage reporting pilot that operated this summer in 12 Farm Service Agency county offices has now expanded nationwide.
9: We cut over every county office to be able to utilize, use, and to accept acreage reports under the new system. So now every county in the country has the ability to do that. They will be converting their acreage reporting to the new system.
8: That's Agriculture Undersecretary for Farm Production and Conservation Richard Fordyce. He explains the testing process of this geospatial mapping platform under the pilot program.
9: We selected counties across the country based on the cropping types, the topography, the geography. We even selected a county as a pilot because of its bandwidth capacity, its connectivity, because we wanted to see if this system would function in areas where we don't have great internet connections, great Wi-Fi signals. The pilot was an ability for us to roll it out there, get feedback, and also, honestly, you know, we say try to break it. So we tried to break the system and found some vulnerabilities early on in the pilot. Those were immediately fixed. So we continued to operate the pilot in those 12 counties.
8: Producers will first engage in the new mapping and reporting system through their local FSA office.
9: They'll be able to interact with this map, and they'll be able to alter the field boundaries. And then they'll click on that field, and at that point, a crop table will pop up with crop options. As soon as they do that, a calendar will pop up, and they can click on the date that they planted that field. They continue to go through their farm and report all the fields, and then they go through their other farms. And that really sets the baseline in the new system.
8: The nationwide system is now available for acreage reporting. As for the next steps with development of the nationwide modernized crop acreage reporting system.
9: This is phase one. We're going to continue to build on phases. For example, in the not too distant future, we're going to have the ability to receive precision ag data that'll help populate those acreage reporting maps based on the precision ag data that farmers have when they're planting. And ultimately, we're going to have the ability for farmers to be able to do their acreage reporting if they want to, or to check on their acreage report via a digital device.
8: I'm Rod Bain, reporting for the U.S. Department of Agriculture in Washington, D.C.
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15: In a recent tax court case involving a donated conservation easement, the donated property wasn't simply vacant land. Its history included longstanding development rights under California law, and those rights were central to determining the property's value immediately before the easement was granted. That's key because the charitable deduction is tied to the value of the property before the easement restriction and the value after the restriction is imposed. The IRS challenged the taxpayer's valuation, arguing for a substantially lower deduction. The tax court, however, recognized substantial value attributable to the easement, based in significant part on the property's development potential. Those legal rights attached to the land had significant value because they were enforceable. They weren't speculative and included a long-standing government-approved subdivision entitlement. If you're considering donating a conservation easement on your land, Any enforceable legal rights on the property that you give up have value that can materially affect your charitable deduction. This has been the Agricultural Law and Tax Report. I'm Roger McCohen.
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17: Time now for the O'Reilly Update, message of the day. On this Thursday, I'm thinking about the importance of living in the real world. You know, I get thousands of texts and emails from people all over the globe. Most of them are astute, but a lot of folks are not living in reality. They're good people. They are just ill-informed. I'm trying to pull as many people in as I can, because if you live in a false world, you're going to harm yourself and your family. Here's a very vivid example. China. The summit between President Trump and Xi was designed to forge a cordial relationship between the two superpowers. Well, I received tons of messages asking why the USA is doing this. China is our enemy. On and on. Do we want nuclear bombs going off all over the place? So we have to deal with China and how an administration handles a totalitarian regime is totally up to the president. Mr. Trump flatters Xi. To the people who want to confront the Chinese militarily, you simply can't. That is called living in the real world. I'm Bill O'Reilly. I approve the message by writing it. 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Let's go to the mail. We got Carol, concierge member. Carol has any difficulties? My team is ready to help her. You sign up for concierge, you get a free copy of Confronting America on BillO'Reilly.com. Congratulations to Michelle Tafoya. We had her on yesterday on the No Spin News. You're a winning candidate because you're dynamic. Meanwhile, Republican Senate candidate Mike Rogers in Michigan, Paxson in Texas, and Graham in South Carolina are low-energy candidates. Okay? Can't argue with Paxton. Rogers, I think, acquitted himself okay on this program. I think he did all right. I don't know the Graham situation down in South Carolina, but I assume she will win that state. Then we have another Carol who says, unfortunately, due to social media, uneducated voters are voting for the man, not the movement. Your interview with Mike Rogers indicated he's a nice man, but a plain Jane. Yeah, I mean, former FBI guy, and you got to take all. I mean, everybody's not dynamic. I'll say it is. He's dynamic, and we're trying to get him on this program. We will let you know on Monday how that goes, because that would be a good interview. I know he did Fox. But it's a whole different ballgame when you come in here. Everybody knows that. And that's not a slap at Fox. It's just a different way of doing things. Sandra Dunleavy, Coeur d'Alene, Idaho, very pretty part of the nation. Bill, if Al-Sayed does come on the program, I would love for you to ask the very same questions you asked Mike Rogers. I'm not going to do that. I'm going to go into and try to get out of Al-Sayed, his vision for America, what he wants. That's the importance of that interview. 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Now, the O'Reilly update brings you something you might not know. 6 years ago today, Donald Trump tested positive for COVID. The late-night diagnosis started a series of emergency protocols to secure the presidential line of succession. Here is the story. Beginning in early 2020, a new pandemic caused by the coronavirus 19 emerged from China. The disease quickly spread around the world. On October 1st, the president reported mild symptoms to his physician, low fever, headache, and a cough. Wrote Trump on Twitter, quote, "Tonight, the First Lady and I tested positive for COVID-19. We will begin our quarantine and recovery process immediately. We will get through this together." Later that evening, the president was taken to the Walter Reed Medical Center in Maryland, where he received supplemental oxygen. To protect the line of succession, Vice President Pence was immediately evacuated from the White House. Armed Forces and National Security Council command structures maintained heightened readiness. Standard military procedures were reinforced to ensure seamless command over the nuclear codes. House Speaker Nancy Pelosi and congressional leadership were briefed on contingency plans should President Trump become incapacitated. In total, the president spent 3 nights at Walter Reed. He then returned to the White House on October 5th, resumed his official duties. And here's something else you might not know. Though the pandemic has receded, controversies surrounding it persist. The disease started a nationwide debate over vaccines. The origin of the virus remains a mystery. Last July, COVID czar Dr. Anthony Fauci testified before Congress. There, he invoked his Fifth Amendment right against self-incrimination more than 100 times. Since the COVID outbreak began, 1.2 million Americans have died from it. 300 million have tested positive for COVID. That's 90% of the population. Back in a moment. When you need medications, you don't have any time to fool around. 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
18: 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I am Bill O'Reilly. 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
20: Now time for the regional weather summary on KFRM. A soaking rain event continues to wind down today and tonight, with the beginning of a much quieter pattern as we march further into the month of October. Temperatures will also stay seasonal to above average for the first half of the month, There is a chance of a cold front arriving closer to mid-month, which may bring rain chances back into the area. And that's been the Regional Weather Summary on KFRM.
3: Nebraska Extension Almanac.
21: Palmer amaranth, a fast-growing superweed, is known for the destructive threat it poses to sugar beet production. Until recently, the plant did not have a major presence in western Nebraska. But early this decade, Nevin Lawrence, a scientist working at the University of Nebraska-Lincoln's Panhandle Research, Extension, and Education Center in Scotts Bluff, began pointing to the possible threat.
22: There's a number of weed scientists within the state, and I'm the one out here in the Panhandle. And the reason I'm here is because we have a lot of crops that are more common or uncommon even in eastern Nebraska. So I work in corn, I do a little bit with soybeans, but I also work in alfalfa, potatoes, dry beans, sugar beets, sunflowers, sometimes peas, sometimes black-eyed peas, and a few other things as well. Top three weeds that we face out here, number one in irrigated crops is Palmer amaranth. That's a new one since about 2020 is when we started seeing it out here in western Nebraska. The big problem we have with Palmer amaranth is if you compare our Palmer to the Palmer in eastern Nebraska, we do not have as many cases of herbicide resistance. So our Palmer is really only resistant to the ALS inhibiting herbicides and glyphosate at this point, which sounds like not that bad if you're a farmer in eastern Nebraska. But unfortunately, in our sugar beet crop and also our dry edible bean crop, those two types of resistance means we have zero post-emergent herbicide options. And so if the Palmer amaranth emerges late in the year or if it escapes a pre-application, you have no herbicide options for the remainder of the year to control that. You're going to be stuck with things like cultivation and hand weeding, which gets very expensive very quickly.
21: Research indicates that if left uncontrolled, Palmer amaranth can potentially lead to an average yield loss exceeding 70%. In the face of this threat, Lawrence's pioneering work provided a scientific contribution of direct value to the industry.
22: I like to explain my research as I make mistakes so farmers don't have to. So I do as much as I can. We are looking into novel herbicides, which may or may not be registered both in sugar beets and dry beans. We try to look to see if there's something that might have been missed or that we can move over from similar crops. That's ongoing. We also do a lot of my job title, integrated weed management specialist, so integrated approaches. I've done research into cover crops. We've done research into different tillage things. We also look at cropping systems as well. So we do have a lot of options to manage Palmer amaranth and kochia in our corn crop. And if you're a dry bean or sugar beet producer, you also grow corn. And so using that rotational crop to help out is really important. We're also starting to get into some more futuristic precision technologies as well. We've been looking at a what's called an eco-robotic sprayer the last few years, and that's a sprayer which can identify just the weed or just the crop and only apply to just the weed or just the crop. And so we've been experimenting with that both in dry beans and sugar beets, where we're using some contact herbicides which can avoid the crop and potentially control those weeds if there are escapes from the pre-emergent herbicides.
21: Agriculture in western Nebraska is distinctive regarding the environment, the crops grown, and agricultural practices. That is why the university places major ag research and extension there, to tailor assistance to local needs. For Nebraska Extension Almanac, I'm Mike Straub.
3: 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For more information on how your university is serving Nebraskans, go to extension.unl.edu.
23: 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Trinity Jazz Ensemble. We'll hear all about the story from Mike Parkinson, their director, this afternoon on The Front Porch at 2:30.
0: You're listening to Lighten Up with Ken Davis, brought to you by Compassion International, releasing children from poverty in Jesus' name. With humor and insight, we hope to challenge you to grow in your relationship to God, your family, and those around you. Now, here's author, speaker, and comedian Ken Davis sharing his great admiration for the Apostle Paul.
4: So I turned to the New Testament and my eyes fell on red letters. I was so excited. In the book of 1 John said, "I am your shepherd, you are my sheep." In red letters. No, please, it can't be. I thought I'm gonna look up my favorite author in the scriptures, Paul. The Apostle Paul. Oh, how I love the Apostle Paul. There's a man that isn't gonna be a sheep. This guy killed Christians for a hobby. He was a tough man. Now, I'm going to tell you something. Paul and I wouldn't have hung out together. You understand? I love this man as an author. I believe he brought the truth of grace to the scriptures like no other author in scriptures. But he and I wouldn't have hung out. I'm too goofy for Paul. Paul wasn't your cut-up kind of guy. I can't picture Paul walking down the street going, "Okay, you'll love this. Two Jews walked into a bar."
5: I have a Jewish comedian friend that told me that Paul would probably never have done stand-up comedy. Yet I feel as much affinity with Paul as I do with Peter, who might have excelled as a comedian. All I know is that this amazing man, Paul, recognized his need for a shepherd. He said, "I can do all things through Christ. Lighten up and live."
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20: Now time for the market recap for this Thursday, October 1st. December corn up 1.5 at 5.02 1/4. March up 1 1/4 at 5.16 3/4, and May up half at 5.23 3/4. December Kansas City wheat up 4.5 at 7.37 1/2. March up 4.5 at 7.51, and May up 4 at 7.56. December Chicago wheat up 7 at 6.82 1/4. March up 6 1/4 at 6.97. In May, up 4 3/4 at 7.03 1/2. November soybeans down 9 at 12.84. January down 8.5 at 13.01 3/4. And March down 7 3/4 at 13.10 3/4. October soybean meal down 5 at 3.52.10. December down 3.60 at 3.53.60. And January down 370 at 353.30. October soybean oil down 88 at 66.97. December down 90 at 67.38. And January down 85 at 67.62. In the livestock futures, October live cattle up 62 at 219.30. December up 47 at 223.17. And February up 37 at 225.45. October feeder cattle up 245 at 338.87. November up 205 at 336.35. And January up 202 at 329.70. October lean hogs down 122 at 77.50. December down 50 at 68.92. And February down 42 at 69.75. In the oil futures, West Texas crude up 216 at 92.58. Gasoline up 13 cents at 3.39. And heating oil down 7 cents at 4.61. And that's been the market recap for this Thursday, October 1st. I'm Lexi Bates.
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7: CoBank ag economist Abby Grove says dairy exports continue to be strong.
8: We have seen record exports for butterfat and for cheese, which has been really important because we have a surplus of those things in the domestic market, and so being able to move those onto the export front has been really important.
7: She tells Brownfield the export pace resembles the end of 2025.
8: Which is pretty good, but I would assume that this year would be a record year for exports in both of those categories.
7: Grove says 15 to 17% of U.S. milk production has been exported the past 2 years, and she expects 2026 to be

0: ranging from 134 to 136. Non-fat dry milk was up a quarter to 220. Two sales were reported ranging from 219.5 to 220. For more ag news, markets, and weather, go to brownfieldagnews.com. I'm Erin Anderson with the Brownfield Dairy Update.
1: Hi, this is Kyle Bauer with Plain Talk with the girl that she claims she's never thrown a penny off of a high building, Jamie Bloom.
2: No, I really don't think I have ever.
1: You
2: have ever thrown a penny off a high building.
1: You know, that was the thing when I was a kid that it's like, you throw a penny off that, when you hit somebody down there, it'll kill them.
2: Yes, I do remember people saying things like that.
1: Okay, and it's like, well, you just don't hear about people dying of pennies falling from buildings.
2: No.
1: And it's like, why does that not happen? Well, there was an article, so I did a little more research on top of that.
2: Okay,
1: terminal velocity is more or less 120 miles an hour. In fact, you can't fall faster than 120 miles an hour.
2: Okay.
1: You don't continue to pick up speed.
2: Okay.
1: And it makes a difference, and for some reason, they happen to use my size and weight for the example as the maximum.
2: The maximum
1: can fall is 120 miles an hour. And it wasn't even a person. They said a man. They didn't list my age, but
2: even
1: I'm thinking somebody's looking to throw me off a building. But the thing is, with the penny, it doesn't have near the sleek design that I have. And so I think if I jump off the building, I should spread out like a, you know, like
2: spread eagle to try,
1: to slow down that terminal velocity just
2: like people do when they skydive.
1: Yeah, just before I hit the ground.
2: Okay.
1: But the penny, on the other hand, it just tumbles.
2: Mm.
1: Okay.
2: Okay.
1: So it is less than a third as fast.
2: Okay.
1: Okay. And its terminal velocity is 44 feet a second.
2: All right.
1: Okay.
2: All right.
1: Now, I'm going to help you with this. Who cares what 44 feet a second is? Okay, I have a pellet gun at my house. Not a rifle. I mean, I have a lot of rifles, too. But the pellet gun shoots 1,200 feet a second. Just a little pellet gun.
2: Okay.
1: And the penny is falling at 44 feet a second.
2: All right.
1: So it's a minuscule amount compared to even just what a pellet gun shoots.
2: So it's not going to hit you as hard as being shot by a pellet gun.
1: It's like 1/300th.
2: Right.
1: As hard as if a pellet gun hit it. So anyway, it's all about, and then, okay, in bullets you have the size of the bullet and the speed of the bullet. Well, you have some size there on a penny, little bit of size, but you have almost no speed. And so it will not hit you and hurt you unless you happen to be looking up at that moment and it hits you in the eye, then you're going to have a really sore eye.
2: Okay.
1: Other than that.
2: Yeah, that would be bad.
1: Yeah, other than that. So anyway, don't worry about it, but do not be going to high buildings and throwing pennies off, because the world needs all its pennies.
2: Okay. All right.
1: So since we're talking doom and gloom and killing lots of people, we have 6 weeks to live.
2: Oh, okay.
1: Yeah, back in 1960, science released an article that said on November 13th, 2026, we will be past the point of return. We'll have so many people on the Earth that basically we will quickly all die out, because there'll be so many people on Earth that it'll just all be over. And that's just 6 weeks away, so I'm just wanting everybody to know so they can be prepared.
2: When did the article come out?
1: 1960.
2: Oh, okay. All right.
1: Okay, and it was the world's leading science journal that put it out, published an article with an unambiguous title, Doomsday, Friday 13th, November 1926.
2: Of course, it would be a Friday the 13th.
1: Of course. That's bad for doomsdays.
2: Right.
1: So, of course, in those days, that looked like a long ways out. That was 60 years
2: out.
1: Sure, So, anyway, the outlandish claim landed the article widespread political attention, even so much that a lot of political groups, I mean, as in congresses and world leaders, started to use that as truth. And so they started to make policy on that. Well, it was far enough out, and it was a well-acclaimed science journal, right?
2: Yeah.
1: The thing that has happened in my lifetime that I think was startling was they found out that if you educated the female

0: female population in a country, the birth rate went down.
1: Right.
0: Mm-hmm. And the more educated they were, the more the population went down. Mm-hmm. I mean, it wasn't birth control. It wasn't anything very strong. It was just teach the women how to read. And that I have thought about that many, many times, and I do not understand that. Mm-hmm. I guess that they gave them some freedom of thought mm-hmm. that was more than my job was to gather water and cook and have babies. Mm-hmm. Mm-hmm. I don't know.
1: Right.
0: What that is.
1: I interviewed a doctor one time who did a lot of mission work in Haiti.
0: Okay.
1: And that was, she talked about that. She talked about that a lot of what they did there was not even necessarily medical care, but it was education or setting up for education.
0: And it wasn't education necessarily about birth control. It's just education in general. Yeah. And when you saw that, well, and then it happened in China and it's happened in all the developing countries. I mean, the only reason the United States not on negative population growth is because of immigration, and I don't mean illegal immigration.
1: Right,
0: I just mean immigration. Mm-hmm. And now Japan hasn't had immigration, and they are plummeting in their population. Europe is headed down. And so we were actually talking about this in a group in the last month, and we didn't know about this impending doomsday, or we'd have probably given it more thought. But okay, China's not going up. It's going down.
1: Yeah.
0: Japan's going down. The Americas, almost all of the Americas, Mexico's still going up, but the Americas in general are going down. Europe's going down. And now there's still Malaysia. India's still going up. Malaysia's going up. But the point is it's like, really? It's like, how much longer? Because they say, well, for instance, I looked it up, and the $9 billion people mark mm-hmm. is 2037, so 10 years. Mm-hmm. And right now we're at 8.3.
1: Okay.
0: And we know about this education thing, so I asked the group, I said, so where's all this growth going to come from? And everybody pops it off, Africa. Just like that, Africa.
1: Yeah.
0: And it's like, well, okay, but Africa doesn't have much to develop resources there. Now, they're doing a better job of mm-hmm. doing that. But my point is I don't think this thing is exponential. I think it will have a point of stopping growth.
1: Okay.
0: I mean, in that mm-hmm. 9 to 10 billion.
1: You think we'll turn things around before we get to doomsday.
0: Well, and we truly, that was the thing in 1960. Just think about agriculture, how much more productive that agriculture is today than then. And they mm-hmm. were thinking basically that we would starve each other to death. Because mm-hmm. if we had the technology for food today that we had back in 1960, people would be starving to death. Mm-hmm. But it also would, that also limits population.
1: Right.
0: The other thing, when you got people starving to death, and we still have to, we don't talk about this enough, in that when people get desperate, mm-hmm. they do desperate things.
1: Right.
0: And so when you have the country right next to you where people aren't doing very well and you're doing very well, eventually they're going to figure out a way to come over there. Mm-hmm. And, well, for instance, Morocco invaded Spain about a month ago or 2 months ago. And it wasn't an army. Mm-hmm. It was just 80,000 people in one day came across in rowboats. I mean, so just think if 2 million of them had decided to come across in one day in rowboats, what would they have done then? Mm-hmm. And so you have that issue out there that you can't just say, well, here's a line, can't cross that line. Mm-hmm. And I actually was at a conference about 30 years ago that the lady was from Mexico, and she had been very successful in the United States. I can't recall what her industry was, but she said, you know, when your family is starving or when your family is barely getting along, and right over there, there's a world of everything, mm-hmm. you're going to figure out a way mm-hmm. to get over there. Mm-hmm. And if you don't want those people to come over here, just go over there and give them opportunities. And then mm-hmm. they won't want to come anymore. I mean, why do we not have the same problem with Canada? Mm-hmm. Because Canada's pretty much just like us.
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4: It's time to head out on the front porch on KFRM. 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
5: Let's give a look into Lindsay Metcalf as a young girl growing up in Concordia. What was your family life like?
6: Yeah, well, I grew up in the 80s and 90s and grew up on a farm just west of Concordia. So family life was pretty idyllic as far as childhood go. I thought it was so boring during the summer to be on a farm, but looking back, you know, just the opportunity to roam throughout the countryside. We had a creek flowing behind our house, and I got to explore back there and help on the farm. You know, hauling the irrigation pipe was always a family chore and still is. So, you know, just growing up on a farm and all the trappings of that really made me who I am today.
5: Yeah, it's a great background for a lot of people to go on and be successful. Do you have siblings?
6: Yes, I have two brothers, and they're still on the family farm, you know, working the soil every day.
5: So I know that from your bio and from hearing you speak that you had an interest in journalism going into college. What were your interests early on into writing, into reading, or did you have, when did you kind of get the bug?
6: Yeah, I always loved to read. I think that was the first part of this. You know, from the age of 4, I was reading on my own and just really started being interested in thinking about writing at that time. You know, and a lot of kids draw and create their own little books out of stapled paper together, you know, and so I did all that. And it was really in high school. I took a newspaper class. I thought, well, maybe I could do this because I was always a shy kid and I knew I had opinions about things and things to say, but I was nervous to say them out loud. So writing was a great way to do that. And I love the opportunity to connect with an audience, to uncover things that people didn't know and share that with them. And so, yes, I studied journalism at KU and then went on to Kansas City, where I got a job at the Kansas City Star newspaper and worked there for a number of years as a reporter and then later an editor.
5: Back up a little bit to going to Kansas University. Was that your first choice? Was that the only choice you had in mind? Were you a fan growing up of some sort, or did that just offer the best opportunity?
6: Oh, well, you know, in this neck of the woods, most people are K-State fans, as is my family.
5: Uh-huh.
6: So it was very controversial when I chose KU. and actually, I worked hard in high school and applied for all the scholarships I could, and I was fortunate to be offered scholarships from both K-State and KU.
5: Mm-hmm.
6: But being the honorary kid that I was, I wanted to go further away from home, and I liked the atmosphere at KU and had a few good friends planning on attending, so that's where I ended up. And I really enjoyed my time there.
5: Yeah, I can imagine. And did you get a chance to work in journalism at the university, I'm guessing?
6: Yeah. So their journalism program is really cool for young people because at the time, and I believe it still is this way, their student newspaper is entirely student-run. The top editor is a student, you know, all the way down to copy editors, writers. So there's a lot of opportunities for leadership, learning on the fly. There's a lot of opportunities for moving up in a really fast trajectory. So I got to try out a bunch of different positions on the student newspaper and feel how that feels in the real world, because you're putting out a paper every day.
5: Yeah, that's great.
6: And it was a really great opportunity for a student.
5: Yeah, I can imagine it would be. So going to the Kansas City Star, before we even take that move, what was, at this time, as you're finishing college at KU and you've had a chance to work in all these different roles of journalism, what would have been your ideal position or career moving forward? Would it have been to write for a paper? Did you have other ideas?
6: At that time, I wanted to write for newspapers.
5: Uh-huh.
6: Definitely. And I love the idea of going to Kansas City because the market is much larger, but also it's close enough to home. It's about a 3.5-4 hour drive from home.
5: Right.
6: So I had my eyes set on there. Didn't know if I was going to make it, but I knew I didn't want to go far enough that I'd have to get on a plane to go home. But, far enough that I could kind of spread my wings.
5: Right. So talk about walking into the office the first time as a journalist for the Kansas City Star. It's kind of a dream job you had, and now here you are.
6: Yeah, it was definitely a dream job and very intimidating. I think the first day I got my badge and was given a tour and said, oh, there's Mike McGraw. You know, he won the Pulitzer Prize. And there's big shoes to fill when you get a job like that as a 22-year-old. So it was a great opportunity and had lots of wonderful mentors to help raise me up as I went along.
5: Sure. What was your role as a journalist? I mean, what did you cover early on, and did it change throughout your career there?
6: Yeah. At first, I was in one of the bureaus in the northern part of the city, and I was covering education. So it was really it was like working for a small town paper, because they wanted that local, or they called it a hyper-local feel. So I was covering, you know, school board meetings and writing up what we called school notes, where, you know, it was announcements of what kids were achieving in schools. So it was really like reading a local small town paper, but for, you know, just one portion of the city.
5: Sure.
6: And then that was only a 3-year gig. They tried to hire people right out of college for that position. And then I moved downtown to the main office, where I was then allowed to help edit a political blog, and I got to sit. I mean, I wasn't writing the stories for the most part, but I was sitting right there with the national desk and listening to veteran reporters work their sources, and I think that was one of the best learning experiences I've ever had.
5: Yeah.
6: Because I didn't know how to conduct an interview. I mean, I had been trained that way, but as a shy kid, I wasn't really comfortable with just picking up the phone and asking questions. But these people had been doing it for decades, and, you know, they had numbers memorized, so they'd punch in the phone, and then, hey, so-and-so, Senator, what do you think about this? And I would just sit there, you know, pretending to work, but really listening to their conversation.
5: Yeah, like shadowing, but getting paid for it at that time.
6: Yeah, exactly. And I was, quote-unquote, editing them because they were feeding me blog submissions. But it was really like they were teaching me.
5: So how many years? Go ahead.
6: Well, and then I was going to say, I was there at the time the Star created a new publication for young professionals. And I got to be the deputy editor of that. And that was like a whole different venture, because it was technically a startup. I mean, we had the money coming from a bigger organization and we had support. But yet we were there, you know, designing the whole thing, conceptualizing, hiring, and also staying there until 4 a.m. sometimes, just churning it out. So I got a range of experiences, and I feel like I was set up well for what I'm doing now.
5: Yeah, for sure. How long were you with the Star?
6: I think it was about 8 or 9 years.
5: So that's a true career that you had in Kansas City as a journalist. This is a really good opportunity for me to take a break, Lindsay, and then I want to come back and have you tell the listeners what the trigger was for you to think about becoming an author. We'll talk about that.
6: Absolutely.
5: Yeah, you bet. We'll talk about that with Lindsay Metcalf on the Front Porch.
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5: Again, on the Front Porch, we're visiting with Mike Parkinson, who is with the Trinity Jazz Ensemble. He's the director of the group that's coming to Clay Center at the Rex Theater. It'll be on October 10th. That's a Saturday night at 7 p.m. And I will tease that Mike asked before we came on the air if I had looked at any of their music or listened to their music. And if you look up Trinity Jazz Ensemble on YouTube, you might find yourself listening for a while because you have an incredibly talented group. I know we're going to get into the members and how that came together in a bit, but that's a little tease for our listeners. Incredible music that you can find, again, from the from YouTube channel, and just look up Trinity Jazz Ensemble. Mike, we got you to Kent State, where you're teaching and playing trumpet just as you had planned. I had a feeling as you were telling your story, conducting seemed to be something that came up a few times. Was there a time where your path turned toward that, or kind of give us a look what happened from Kent State on?
9: Well, thank you, Rocky, and again, thank you for having me here today. I went to Kent State because it was a very strong school of music, and there was a grad assistantship that was open. So I was lucky enough to get that assistantship. I went to Kent. I did my master's in trumpet, and I had a wonderful trumpet teacher. And then I was the director of the jazz band, taught jazz history. But I was also very interested in conducting, and so I took some graduate conducting classes and actually got to conduct the orchestra as the assistant director. Got to do a concert featuring music of Dave Brubeck, quite a story. When I graduated from Kent State, my first college position was at Furman University in South Carolina, and I was the trumpet teacher, jazz band director, and more or less the assistant band director. I was out working with the marching band and doing all kinds of things, playing in the symphony in Greenville, South Carolina. Stayed 1 year, didn't work so well. It was my first marriage, and my wife's health was in terrible shape, so I was lucky enough to get a position at Case Western Reserve University in Cleveland to be the band director and director of jazz studies, and that was her hometown. So the whole idea of being a conductor really took first place, and playing the trumpet took second place. But conducting is the best seat and the worst seat in the house. Because it's the best seat if the music's going well, it's the worst seat if it's not going so well. But I really loved the idea of conducting, and was directing the wind ensemble, doing the jazz band, doing other stuff. And then I went back to school to the University of Cincinnati after leaving Case Western Reserve, and did a doctorate in conducting with a minor in trumpet. So I keep flipping the coin here one way or the other. So I was serious about that. I also spent a summer at Eastman School of Music studying jazz theory and, guess what, conducting. So it's kind of been in my blood to do both on and off throughout my whole career. So after I landed in Cincinnati, I accepted a position at UMKC. It was to be a one-year position to be the assistant band director, and lo and behold, halfway through the first semester, the dean calls me and he says, guess what, you're taking over the jazz band next semester. Well, they just hired a jazz band director, and I said, I think you just hired somebody. He said, you're doing it. Huh. I said, okay. So it was either do it or leave, basically. That was the alternative. So then I was still doing concert conducting and jazz conductor and playing the trumpet all the time.
10: Wow.
9: And so I stayed at UMKC for a number of years, and that's how I met Gary Foster, the wonderful saxophonist who was a lifelong friend with your friend and mine, C.L. Snodgrass.
10: Right.
9: And so it was on one of Gary's visits to Kansas City that C.L. came in, and I got to meet him and learn what a legend he is in music education in the state of Kansas. And I owe that to Gary.
5: Yeah, and Gary Foster, for those who do know, that name pops up and their ears perk up. But he is one of the greats in the entertainment industry. And you said that the show that he came and did went so well that he became kind of a recurring performer, right, at the UMKC.
9: That's right. He became the Marvin Millsap visiting jazz artist, and in that role, he came to campus four times a year. Three or four days each visit, taught saxophone lessons, did improvisation classes, did career workshops, was totally available to the students, directed combo rehearsals. I mean, it was a wonderful experience. And then he would also bring guest artists from California. He brought Blair Fisher, Alan Broadbent, Toshiko Akiyoshi. He brought Blair Fisher, Alan Broadbent, Toshiko Akiyoshi.

0: So it was a wonderful experience. And then he would also bring guest artists from California. He brought Blair Fisher, Alan Broadbent, Toshiko Akiyoshi. And in that role, he came to campus four times a year, three or four days each visit, taught saxophone lessons, did improvisation classes, did career workshops, was totally available to the students, directed combo rehearsals. I mean, it was a wonderful experience. And then he would also bring guest artists from California. He brought Blair Fisher. I mean, it was a wonderful experience. And then he would also bring guest artists from California. He brought Blair Fisher, Alan Broadbent, Toshiko Akiyoshi, to be in a leadership role. And when I was in school, there were not courses to teach leadership or entrepreneurship or any of those things.
1: Sure.
0: None of that existed. So I guess in some ways, I'm so thankful for the fact that my dad was such a positive influence on me. Wasn't trying to be. He was just being himself. And so, but that really had a big impact on how to treat people, how to talk to them, hold their eyes, how to shake hands, for all that means. So when you're in front of an audience or in front of students, you have to know how to present yourself. You have to present yourself in a way that says, whether they want to believe it or not, I know what I'm talking about here, and I'm so glad you're here, and we're going to work together, and we're going to have a great time together, and we're going to learn together. That's, and I got a lot of that from my dad.
1: That's a fantastic story, and that you realized to pay attention, and then realized down the road that that's kind of what helped you get into these positions and be successful in those positions on top of it. Our guest today is Mike Parkinson with the Trinity Jazz Ensemble. How did this band come together? And if I've jumped past something on your, where you went from UMKC, maybe that's the next step we should probably fill in our listeners on. You were there several years, then you went to Ohio, and then how long were you there?
0: Well, I went to Kansas City, and that's where the Trinity Band actually got started.
1: Okay.
0: Here in Kansas City. My wife, Charlene, is actually the founding director of music for the Church of the Resurrection, the United Methodist Church here. And so we met, she's from North Dakota, but we met here in Kansas City and got married, and both of us were going to church and all this. So that one thing led to another thing. But the Trinity Jazz Ensemble came out of a concert that the UMKC faculty group did with Gary Foster at Grace and Holy Trinity Cathedral downtown with the choir. And when the concert was over, Brian Harmon, wonderful guitarist, we're walking out of the church and going to the parking lot, and he said, "Mike, you know this is what we're supposed to be doing." And I said, "Yeah, Brian, I know that." And he said, "No, you're not getting it. We need to have a band that does this. Hmm. We need to be playing jazz in churches." So that was in 1991. And the Trinity Jazz Ensemble got started out of that concert and played, became a wonderful band, played throughout the rest of my tenure here, which was in through December 97. And then I led versions of the Trinity Band in St. Louis and then also in Tennessee.
1: Okay.
0: The band was ecumenical from the get-go, and music and faith being the common features, instead of worrying about denominations or what version of the Bible do you believe and all that, we found common ground with each other. And so the band played a lot here, St. Louis again, and in Tennessee. So when I moved back here in 2020, a couple of the guys said, "Are we going to restart the band?" And so we did restart the band in the fall of 20, and then it really took off in 2021 when things started getting better because of COVID.
1: Sure.
0: And three of the original members from 1991 are still in the band.
1: Wow. Well, that was my next question, was if any of the original members. And so, yeah, three of the originals still. For our listeners, how many are in the ensemble?
0: There are seven of us. Six instrumentalists, and we have a reader and singer, Brother John Anderson. So it's trumpet, tenor sax and trombone, keyboard, bass, and drums, and then Brother John is our primary singer and reader, For the concert we have coming up, though, my wife Charlene is also joining us to do some reading and singing.
1: Awesome. Very cool. I want to get another break in. I want to come back and talk about the band and kind of break.

0: Again, some of the members and what they bring to the table. Again, Trinity Jazz Ensemble coming to the Methodist or to the Rex Theater in Clay Center. That's coming up October 10th. Stay with us, more with Mike Parkinson coming up on the Front Porch. 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
3: Now time for a look at the weather for this Thursday, October 1st. In Nebraska tonight, shower chances early in the east, lows in the mid to upper 40s. On Friday, partly to mostly sunny skies with highs in the mid-60s to around 70. In Oklahoma tonight, cloudy with showers and storms over eastern Oklahoma, lows in the 50s to around 60. And on Friday, cloudy skies with sunny breaks and highs in the upper 60s to around 70. In Kansas tonight, cloudy with showers and storms possible, lows in the mid-40s to around 60. And on Friday, turning sunny in the north with cloudiness in the south, highs in the mid-60s to around 70. And that's been a look at the weather on KFRM.
4: This is Kansas Profile. I'm Ron Wilson, director of the Huck Boyd National Institute for Rural Development at Kansas State University. When and where did the Civil War begin? Was it when Abraham Lincoln was elected president? When Fort Sumter was fired on by the Confederacy? A good case can be made that the political event which precipitated the Civil War took place in a rural Kansas town that would become the center point of national debate. It's today's Kansas Profile. Paul Bonmeyer is president of the Lecompton Historical Society, which operates the Territorial Museum and other historic properties in Lecompton. He has deep roots here, going back to when his great-grandfather immigrated from Germany and found work as a tailor at a local hotel. Kansas became a territory in 1854. Under the Kansas-Nebraska Act, voters of each state were to determine if slavery would be allowed in that state or not. This led to Bleeding Kansas because of the conflict and violence which ensued. For example, Lawrence was sacked by a pro-slavery mob, and John Brown led a retaliatory massacre. In order to influence the vote for their respective viewpoints, Free Staters came to Kansas Territory from New England, and pro-slavery border ruffians came from Missouri. In a rigged election, the pro-slavery faction won. The city of Lecompton was named the territorial capital in 1855. Funds were allocated for a capitol building. 9 territorial governors would serve in Lecompton. What Free Staters called the bogus legislature drafted a pro-slavery constitution and sent it to Congress for approval so that Kansas could become a state. With strong support from Democrat President James Buchanan, the constitution was approved by the Senate. However, in the U.S. House, it failed by 8 votes. We were within 8 votes of Lecompton being the state capital, Bonmeyer said. Free State forces rallied. The Kansas election was found to have been fraudulent. Free Staters prevailed in new elections. Eventually, Topeka was designated as the capital. In Lecompton, the site which was to have been the Capitol building would become Lane University. Among the students at Lane were Ida Stover and David Eisenhower. They would marry in the college chapel and become parents of Dwight D. Eisenhower, 34th President of the United States. Today, the former Lane University building serves as the Territorial Museum with hundreds of historic artifacts on display. The chapel where the Eisenhowers were married has been restored in gorgeous form. During the holidays, the museum displays nearly 200 antique Christmas trees and ornaments. Lecompton played a huge role in the nation's turbulent debate. On the House floor, the debate over the Lecompton Constitution was so intense that a fight broke out. One Republican yanked the wig off the head of his Democrat colleague and announced, "I've scalped him." Passionate divisions split the Democratic Party into factions. 4 candidates ran for president in 1860. This made it possible for Abe Lincoln to win the presidential election with only 39% of the popular vote. Lincoln would not have been president except for the Lecompton Constitution, wrote KU history professor Jonathan Earle. Lecompton was so prominent that it became part of the name of a political party. A splinter group of Northern Democrats, infuriated by the Lecompton Constitution, ran as the People's Anti-Lecompton ticket and elected 8 members to Congress. Lecompton was named at least 55 times during the Lincoln-Douglas debates, Bonmeyer said. A historian from the Lincoln Museum in Springfield, Illinois, said that Lecompton was the word, not a word, for 4 years during that time, he said. Today, Lecompton is a rural community of 588 people. Now that's rural. Lecompton is packed with historic sites. In addition to the Territorial Museum, there's the 1856 Democratic Headquarters, the 1892 City Jail, National Historic Landmark Constitution Hall, where the Constitution was drafted, and more. We recognize the importance of this history to the nation, Bonmeyer said. For more information, see www.lecomptonkansas.com. When and where did the Civil War...
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4: Lecompton, Kansas, set in motion the events which would lead to the Civil War. That is why Lecompton can claim to be the Civil War birthplace and the place where slavery began to die. For the Huck Boyd National Institute for Rural Development, this is Ron Wilson with Kansas Profile.
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6: We are visiting today on the front porch with Mike Parkinson, who's with the Trinity Jazz Ensemble, again coming to the Rex Theater in Clay Center Saturday, October 10th. We'll get you more details and kind of maybe where you can get tickets and some of that information as we close out a little bit later on. You know, before during the break, I was asking if it'd be okay to kind of break down the members of the band, and you were very, very happy to do that. Before doing that, you mentioned jazz and faith is the nucleus of what the Trinity Jazz Ensemble is about. I think outside looking in, most people don't think of jazz and religion and faith in the same sentence. So how is it that you guys have made that work? Now, if you listen to go to YouTube and listen, you're going to understand, but it's probably a unique music and faith combination. Is that fair?
7: Well, it's not common. I think that would be the best way to say
6: okay,
7: it.
6: Yeah.
7: The roots of jazz and the church actually starts with Duke Ellington in the 1950s. Wrote a set of music called Black, Brown, and Beige, and one of the big pieces that was in that was a piece called Come Sunday, which has become a standard hymn for a lot of churches. And then Duke wrote 3 concerts of sacred music with his band and cathedral choirs, church choirs. I actually got to see a performance of Duke and the band doing that in Texas in 72. Hmm. Another person who was very, very big into doing this from the 1960s forward was Dave Brubeck, the pianist and composer.
6: Hmm.
7: And everybody thinks of Dave Brubeck and the piece Take Five. Well, Brubeck was a man of very deep faith. And when I was a college sophomore, he brought his group to the University of Tennessee, and with the orchestra and the combined choirs, we did The Light in the Wilderness, which was his first oratorio. So I thought maybe this could work, and then at UT I had a little group, and we did a couple of jazz and church performances. It happens in pockets. There are several musicians who are pretty well known for doing this. There's a wonderful pianist, Diana Witkowski, who is wonderful, Pat Coyle in Nashville, Jamie Simmons, someone I worked with in Tennessee, does this. So it is not as uncommon as it used to be, but it's not like just any, let's go downtown to hear some sacred jazz. Well, it doesn't quite work. It doesn't just quite work like that. So the guys in the band realize that we're kind of on a mission, and that we are serious about this. We're not banging people over the head with a Bible or anything, but we're sharing God's gifts through music. That's what this band is all about. And we want people to walk away after they've heard us feeling refreshed by the music and the message that we've brought.
6: Yeah, that's great.
7: And we don't have just a program. We have 5 or 6 different programs that we present. And people in the band contribute arrangements and compositions, or they bring pieces in. Could we do this? And so it is, I mean, I am the director of the band, but we're all equal with each other in the band. It's not just Mike's way, it's everybody's way. And that's one reason the band is unique, is that we don't just show up to play. We always rehearse. We put each program together thinking about the setting that we're going to be playing in. and the theme of the concert as well.
6: Yeah, very cool. Speaking of the setting, you're going to really enjoy the Rex Theater. It's been a renovated theater, and they've made it gorgeous, and you're going to enjoy, I think, performing on that stage. Talk about the other artist in the Trinity Jazz Ensemble that'll be on that stage.
7: Well, joining me in the front line, Doug Talley, is a wonderful saxophonist and was the jazz band director at Shawnee Mission Northwest High School for a number of years. He plays the first tenor chair on the Kansas City Jazz Orchestra. He's a bit of a legendary player in the Kansas City area. He's a native of Kansas City, and he is a wonderful player, plays flute, clarinet, all the saxophones. He's also a fine arranger. And then Early Braggs will be playing trombone and also singing. Early is from the upper Midwest. I came to Kansas City and settled in and is a wonderful trombonist. He's also in the Kansas City Jazz Orchestra, first called jazz trombone player. He also plays the bass and he sings well. That's really pretty disgusting. I mean, somebody can do one thing well, but Early does all those things very, very well. And then in the rhythm section on piano is Rich Hill, who's one of the great Kansas City jazz artists, featured with many years with Ida Macbeth. On bass is Tim Brewer, who's one of the original members. Doug Talley is also an original member, I should have said that. So Tim Brewer on bass. Tim is a wonderful composer. We're playing several of his pieces on the concert. Our drummer is Mark Olson, and Mark is from Ohio. And we've known each other a long, long time, and we did some gigs together back in the 80s. And so when we were looking for a drummer after I returned, and our regular drummer could not take it on because he was caring for his aging mom, Mark stepped up, and he has been doing great work for us ever since. And he is a former high school teacher in computer technology, and he's a brilliant designer, a wonderful drummer. So it's a wonderful band, and we're joined by Brother John Anderson, and Brother John is a wonderful artist in his own right as a singer, but he also portrays different historic roles, and he's a master of doing this. And he works for the Historical Society for young audiences here in Kansas City, going out and doing presentations of famous Americans. So it's a versatile group. But we are all united by the love of jazz music and our faith.
6: You know, you mentioned in an email some things maybe we could bring up, and I've just enjoyed visiting with you. But I would have you speak to why should folks who are nominally Christian or not at all want to attend? I can tell them by listening to the music, you can just enjoy the music. But what is your message to those who are kind of like, I don't really need this? What would you say to them?
7: Well, I understand that. I mean, it is a band that delivers a message of faith. But it's a band that we know appeals to people across a wide spectrum of styles and faiths and religion, nominal, none whatsoever. This is an interactive event. And that we're not just playing music. Each of the pieces is based upon the interaction of Jesus with another person. And there's a story behind each of those interactions. And it's people from all different walks of life. And, you know, these are stories that we've heard, for those of us that are active in our faith, we've heard these stories our whole life. But have we taken time to really look into them and sit and watch them being portrayed? And we're trying to give a message of good news, and it's not to convert people to Christianity. It's the message of good news that there is hope for all of us, and that through hearing these scriptures and listening to this music, we want people to be able to let go of some of the things that are so oppressive in their lives, to sit for an hour and a half and enjoy this music, to think about what's being said from the scripture and how they might apply this to their lives. So it's for us, it is a message of good news that we want to deliver musically and through this dramatic interpretations of the scripture of Jesus interacting with individuals. And that includes his own mother, the woman at the well, the Roman centurion, the rich young ruler who comes to him at night. It also includes Zacchaeus the tax collector, since we all love paying taxes. So, Zacchaeus up in the tree. And then we're also talking about the disciples walking down the road and Jesus appears to them. So there's all these different moods and settings, and that we know people can relate to this because everyone is in a different place in their lives, but one of these stories is going to relate to everyone that comes to hear us.
6: Yeah, very, very well put. Mike, I'm going to get one last break in. I want to come back and talk more about the concert and some things I've found out. A couple of books that you have, I think, are interesting titles. I want to talk about that and more with Mike Parkinson, our guest today on The Front Porch.
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3: Now time for the market recap for this Thursday, October 1st. December corn up 1.5 at 5.02 1/4. March up 1.25 at 5.16 3/4. And May up 0.5 at 5.23 3/4. December Kansas City wheat up 4.5 at 7.37 1/2. March up 4.5 at 7.51. And May up 4 at 7.56. December Chicago wheat up 7 at 6.82 1/4, March up 6 1/4 at 6.97, and May up 4 3/4 at 7.03 1/2. November soybeans down 9 at 12.84, January down 8.5 at 13.01 3/4, and March down 7 3/4 at 13.10 3/4. October soybean meal down 5 at 352.10. December down 360 at 353.60. And January down 370 at 353.30. October soybean oil down 88 at 66.97. December down 90 at 67.38. And January down 85 at 67.62. And the livestock futures. October live cattle up 62 at 219.30, December up 47 at 223.17, and February up 37 at 225.45. October feeder cattle up 245 at 338.87, November up 205 at 336.35, and January up 202 at 329.70. October lean hogs down 122 at 77.50, December down 50 at 68.92, and February down 42 at 69.75. In the oil futures, West Texas crude up 216 at 92.58, gasoline up 13 cents at 3.39, and heating oil down 7 cents at 4.61. And that's been the Market Recap for this Thursday, October 1st. I'm Lexi Bates.

0: We've been visiting today with Mike Parkinson on the front porch from the Trinity Jazz Ensemble, and he gave you a real good look at what the show's about, kind of some of the things you're going to be hearing and seeing. One more question for you that I think a jazz musician could explain better than anyone else. Sometimes people hear the term jazz, and they're not real sure what to expect. It's like they don't have an appreciation for it, or they don't know why they don't have or do have an appreciation. What are some ways for a common listener that you can explain that to them? You know, there is improvisation. I know you guys practice and plan these things out, but listening to your sets on YouTube, I mean, it's a fun atmosphere for a lot of the performances. And need to get into some things that flow differently. I guess I'm trying to explain it, and I'm not the guy to explain it, but what would you say to listeners about jazz music in general?
1: Well, Rocky, what you just said is spot on. one of the things that we do our very best to do is to present music that is melodically memorable, so that a theme from one of the pieces will stay with the listeners when they leave, because we think that's vitally important. And so the music that we're playing a piece by Dave Brubeck from the oratorio, The Light and Wilderness, entitled 40 Days. Well, it's easy to remember that concept of Jesus in the wilderness, but this piece, the text and the melody are so beautiful. We're doing O Come Emmanuel, which people will know. Now, we're doing part of it in a jazz version. We're doing an old English hymn called I Will Rise, and then an old spiritual, I Want Jesus to Walk with Me. So there'll be some things that people will recognize in addition to some newer works, but again, they'll be melodic, and we want people to, again, hear beautiful melodies. You're right, there will be some improvisation, but this is not going to be one of those concerts where people go, I don't know what it was, I didn't like it, I hope I never hear it again, thank you, goodbye. That's normal. No, we know what happens when we perform, and we're thankful for that, because we really want to communicate with the audience, not just to the audience, but with the audience, with the music. It is a jazz concert. It's not a church service. It's a jazz concert, and people are free to applaud and to show their appreciation however they wish, because it's informal. It's supposed to be fun, and jazz, yeah, the art of jazz is serious business. Yes, it is. I mean, it's a lifelong pursuit to learn how to deal with chords and scales and tempo and styles and all of that. That never stops. But the product of the performance, you forget all of that. And you just play your instruments and communicate to the very best of your ability with each other on stage, and that with the audience.
0: Yeah, that's excellent. That's a great way to put it. Honestly... I would ask people to go to YouTube and look up Trinity Jazz Ensemble, because it'll give you a small taste. It's different live. I'll say that up front. I don't think there's any artist that you can see on a video that it doesn't come off 10 times more when it's live. There's that energy of the audience and the live, and just all of it just makes a difference. So, but it gives you a taste of what's coming Saturday, October 10th, to the Rex Theater. I mentioned going to break a couple of books that you're an author of, and I thought it was kind of cool because it's a jazz ensemble repertoire guide, and you kind of gave an explanation to us in brevity, but Basie, bebop, ballads, and blues. Talk about coming up with the idea to write that book.
1: Well, it's a big, long guide. It's for high school band directors and middle school band directors, college band directors, and I revise it periodically. When I started teaching, I wanted to keep a running list of repertoire that would work. And so there was one list that was published, and it was never revised. And so I was working with Bob Wagoner, a brilliant musician in St. Louis. We were doing jazz band reading sessions together, where we would have a band of volunteers, and we would have them play through all this music. And Bob and his gruff said, Mike, when are you going to write all this down? We need to do that. So I took it upon myself to doing it. The guide now runs... oh my goodness, it's around 25 pages plus an appendix. It's about another 8 pages, and it's due for, I redo it about every other year. I've lost count on the total number of pieces that are in the guide. And it's based on styles from ballads and swing and jazz waltzes and Latin pieces and funk pieces, all kinds of things. And I give the information about the title, the composer, the arranger, the styles, the soloist, and the grade level, how hard or easy it is, and how you can get it. So this list is now used nationally. I got a call from California a year ago. A gentleman said, is this Mike Parkinson? I said, yes, it is. I want to talk to you about your repertoire guide. I said, okay. He said, I have a copy that's 2013. I thought, oh, my goodness, that's so out of date. So, but I share this. I give it away because I'm just sharing information. It's not my information. It's just information I put together. And I'm serious about that because I want to help band directors find the right music. Here in Kansas City, I lead what's called the Jazz Ensemble Directors Reading Band, where we get together, pro band, and then we play through, we just had it a couple of weeks ago, we played through 20 different pieces, and the publishers donate music, the band plays it, and then we get to give the music away.
0: Wow.
1: So, yeah.
0: That's cool.
1: That's part of what that's about.
0: That's very cool. And Beyond the Blues, kind of the same a reference for directors, I'm guessing?
1: Right. That is a presentation. It is a publication. It's a presentation I do for band directors to help them learn how to direct a jazz band, to help them with rehearsal techniques, to help them select music, but also the editing process, because we don't play the music exactly, in many cases, as it looks on the page. There's what's called the jazz vernacular, all the sounds that came out of the African vocal tradition and early jazz from New Orleans forward that we still use that, the impact of the blues upon the music. Well, none of that's written down in any sort of satisfactory way, so by doing this presentation, I get band directors just singing and scat singing and doing all kinds of things that they're not comfortable doing but are essential teaching techniques. So that's why I said Beyond the Blues.
0: Yeah, very, very cool. How often do you guys perform the Trinity Jazz Ensemble?
1: Usually around once a month. Sometimes it'll be a couple of months before we will play again. But right now, we're coming out to Clay Center. We're excited about that. We're playing for the Mayor's Prayer Breakfast in Kansas City, Kansas.

0: And it's $10 at the door. Students get in free. Clay County Arts Council members get in free. It should be a great night of music and faith combined in jazz. And I think it's a great combination, Mike. Really appreciate you sharing your story with us, and look forward to people getting a chance to see you up on stage.
1: Well, Rocky, thank you again for this great opportunity. And this is an informal gathering. It's going to be a fun event. And so we hope everyone will come out to hear us and interact with us, and we have a great evening together. And thank you for having me on the show today, Rocky. I really do appreciate it.
0: Yeah, for sure. I do as well. Mike Parkinson with the Trinity Jazz Ensemble, October 10th, the date, in Clay Center, on the front porch.
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3: Breaking news this hour at Town Hall. I'm Bob Agnew in Washington. The Supreme Court set to begin its new term on Monday, even as confidence in the court is in question.
4: Views of the courts are the lowest they've been since Gallup started polling on the institution in 1972. 46% of Americans say they have a great deal or a fair amount of trust in the judicial branch of the federal government. 34% of U.S. adults approve of the job the court is doing. But 43% describe the Supreme Court as being too conservative. That ties the high measured last year. 35%, a new low, say it's about right ideologically. I'm Rory O'Neill.
3: Two candidates vying to be the next governor of California held their only scheduled debate this week.
5: Governor Gavin Newsom is term limited and will be replaced in November by either Democrat Javier Becerra or Republican Steve Hilton. Becerra was the California Attorney General before becoming the Secretary of Health and Human Services during the Biden administration. Hilton was the Director of Strategy for former British Prime Minister David Cameron and recently has been a political commentator on Fox News. They clashed in a televised debate without a live audience, which aired on CNN. I'm Mark Mayfield.
3: There are some new guidelines to help diagnose a condition that is quite common among teen girls and young women. We get more details in this report from correspondent Rich Thomason.
6: It's iron deficiency. Studies show about 40% of teen girls and young women have low levels of iron, which, among other things, can lead to extreme fatigue. The American Society of Hematology is offering guidelines for the first time to standardize identification of the condition. Health experts hope this will convince more people to seek treatment. Rich Thomason reporting.
3: It was a strong session on Wall Street for the Dow Jones Industrial Average, up about 25 points. At the closing bell, the high-tech NASDAQ did well, up by about 11, and the S&P 500 gained 15. You'll find more on these stories at townhall.com.
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10: The Senate Ag Committee has approved its version of the Farm Bill, and Farm Bureau's Director of Government Relations, Brian Glenn, says it checks a lot of boxes.
11: It is comprehensive. It provides program and policy updates across all 12 titles. These are programs that have not been addressed since 2018. It updates loan limits and enhances financing options in the credit title. It includes year-round E15 to boost the farm economy.
10: Glenn says House and Senate committee staff will now need to work through differences between House

0: House and Senate versions of the bill.
1: We will need to continue to keep the pressure on, and we need lawmakers to come together and pass a strong bipartisan five-year farm bill by the end of the year.
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4: Welcome to Ag Perspectives. I'm Lexi Bates, and today we have an episode of the Just Grow Something podcast, hosted by Karen Velez. In this episode, she'll explain the best way to preserve canned tomatoes in your garden and the best way to ensure tomato safety from frost.
5: Okay, it's getting to the point in the season where, depending on where you live, the forecast has that word in it, frost. And depending on how your season has gone, it's very possible that your tomato vines are still loaded. There could be tomatoes the size of golf balls, tomatoes the size of softballs, a few with a blush of pink on the bottom, and a whole lot of them stubbornly, gloriously green. It's very likely when you pick one up, it's kind of cool in your hand. It's heavier than you expect. The leaves may have gone a little limp. Everything about the tomato patch is likely telling you that the season is closing. And if a frost is in your forecast, you have just a few days to decide what to do with all that fruit. All right, before we talk about ripening anything, we need to figure out which green tomatoes are worth the effort, because they are not all created equal. A tomato passes through a few different stages on its way to being that red ripe tomato that we want to pick. And where your green tomato sits on that timeline decides whether or not it will ever finish ripening off the vine. So immature green tomatoes are small, they're hard, and they have that flat, matte green color. If they do color up indoors, they ripen very slowly. They usually shrivel along the way, and you end up with this sort of pale red color, or it's kind of orangey pink. It's just very weird, and it also has a very tough texture to it. Those are relish tomatoes, okay? And there's no shame in that. We will get to them. Next up are the ones that you're actually hoping for. A mature green tomato is close to full size for its variety. The skin has a glossy, almost waxy shine to it. If you look at the blossom end, the bottom end of the fruit, you'll often see a whitish or pale green sort of star shape, or some cream-colored streaks that are fanning out from the bottom. The skin is tougher too. Like if you scrape it with your thumbnail, it's not going to rub loose. If you want to be sure, sacrifice one. Cut a green tomato in half, okay? In a mature green fruit, the seeds are fully formed, okay? And they're going to slip aside from that knife instead of getting sliced up. And the pulp around them has turned into that jelly-like gel that we see in a red ripe tomato. If the seeds are small or they're soft and white and the knife just kind of cuts right through them, that fruit is too young to count on ripening up indoors. And then we have the breakers. So a breaker has just started to like blush pink or yellow on the bottom. And of course, if your tomato is not a red tomato, then obviously it's turning the color that it's supposed to be, whether that's purple or pink or, you know, whatever. But, you know, those breakers will finish ripening off the vine with no loss of flavor. As a market farm, we pick these regularly. We very, very rarely ever allow tomatoes to go fully ripe red on the vine. Okay, you can pick at first blush all year long and finish that fruit on the counter. It cuts down on the tomatoes that are lost to sun scald or to critters or to splitting because of a sudden rain or whatever, and to the ones that kind of hide behind a leaf where you don't see them until they've gotten soft, right? So when the frost is on the way, I would run the harvest sort of in three different piles. Pile one is the blushing tomatoes. Those go on the kitchen counter out of the direct sun, please, and they will finish up on their own right away. Pile two is the mature greens. Those go to your ripening area, which we're going to build here in a few minutes. Pile three is everything else that is small, hard, and like I said, has that matte green color. Those are going to head to the kitchen for fried green tomatoes or making relish out of or tossing into the freezer. Some people like to keep the little cherry and grape tomatoes in this pile and only ripen the bigger fruit, but that is a personal call. Before anything goes into your harvest bucket, think about only bringing in like the healthiest fruit. Pick from the vigorous vines if you can, because fruit from like the tired or the nearly spent vines are more prone to decay. And in any case, we want to skip anything with insect damage or lesions. At this stage of the season, we just want to toss those into the compost pile. If late blight hit your garden this season, then you're also going to want to watch for those firm, brown, leathery patches on the fruit. Green tomatoes picked from a blighted plant can develop those patches after they're inside, and fruit that looks clean may already be infected. So on any that have any signs of that disease, and you want to use the fruit right away, use it in a chutney or in a cooked sauce or whatever, and save your pristine specimens for other uses. Whatever you bring in, you're going to want to check the box every couple of days for those leathery patches or any other blemishes that spring up and make sure that you are pulling them out of the box with the rest of your tomatoes. So we need to think about this just a little bit. Tomatoes come from a warm part of the world, right? And they remember that. They have no frost tolerance at all. That puts them in the club with peppers and beans and cucumbers. So, of course, a frost warning is going to put you on the clock. Freezing injury in a tomato starts right around 30 degrees Fahrenheit, give or take, depending on how much sugar is in the fruit. A frost-damaged tomato looks water-soaked, and it has a lot of softening. But damage to your tomatoes can hurt you even before the frost actually hits. Chilling injury sets in when tomatoes spend more than about 2 weeks below 50 degrees or 6 to 8 days around 41. And again, we're talking Fahrenheit here. The result is fruit that fails to ripen, or it ripens with a blotchy color, or it softens early. It gets that pitted skin to it, or it just rots more easily. That damage is cumulative, and it can start in the garden before you ever pick the tomato. Cold weather can start costing you ripening ability before the frost even shows up, which is one more reason to bring fruit in a little early instead of waiting for the last minute. When your nights start settling below 50 Fahrenheit and a frost is showing up in the forecast, that is your signal to pick every blushing and mature green tomato that you have. When you pick, keep it gentle, okay? Take the stems off so they're not going to poke into their little neighbors inside the bucket or the box or whatever you're using to harvest and store them in. If the fruit is dirty, rinse it very gently, please. Let it dry all the way, because wet fruit in a closed box is an invitation to mold. Bruised tomatoes are the first ones to rot, so leave those out of the ripening pile. Use those right away. And if the frost has already come through, walk your rows, walk your garden, check each tomato. Anything that looks water-soaked or is soft goes to the compost. Firm fruit is a judgment call, and we will talk about what to do with it in a few minutes. Before we talk about the methods for ripening green tomatoes indoors, let's talk about what a green tomato needs to finish ripening, because once you know the ingredients, you can make almost any container work. Ingredient one is temperature. The fastest ripening happens between about 65 and 70 degrees Fahrenheit. Down around 55 Fahrenheit, things start to slow way down. And so you're looking at about a month instead of a couple of weeks. Below 50 and the red color just doesn't develop well and the fruit just tends to turn out bland. But if you go the other way, up past the upper 70s, now you're going to get yellower and softer tomatoes. So a cool room beats a warm one. And if you don't want them to all ripen at once, then you can use that temperature variance to your advantage. Ingredient two is humidity. Too dry and the fruit shrivels. Too damp and it molds. You want higher humidity, as close to 90% as you can get. And a sheet of newspaper over the fruit actually does a really nice job of holding a little moisture in. Ingredient three is ethylene. Ripening is driven by ethylene gas production, which triggers the color change and the sugar development and softening. Ripe tomatoes also give off ethylene. So you can put a couple of red tomatoes or a ripe banana in with your green tomatoes if you want to speed things up a little bit. Airflow still matters though, because carbon dioxide can build up if you have them in like in a sealed container, and that is going to dampen the ethylene's effect. So, you know, boxes and paper bags are going to be much better here than like an airtight plastic bag or something. So cool and dim is the goal. Tomatoes ripen without light, and a sunny windowsill can shorten their shelf life. So no, the old adage of pop it in a sunny window is not the right approach. So we have a couple of methods for ripening these green tomatoes. The first one is the newspaper box. Okay, just grab a box, a crate, a shallow tray, something, and lay a sheet of newspaper on the bottom. Set your mature green tomatoes on that stem side down. Single layer, okay, with a little bit of space in between them, and then cover it with another sheet of newspaper, two layers deep. If you want to go the extra mile, you can wrap each tomato in its own piece of newspaper first, and then layer it. Tuck that box somewhere cool and dark that holds around 60 degrees, stays above 50, like a basement or a cellar or something. And once the tomato starts to color up, then unwrap it and bring it up to room temperature to finish ripening off. The second method is the paper bag or a lidded box. This is a little bit faster timeline. You would put your mature greens in a paper bag or a cardboard box with one or two red tomatoes or a ripe banana in there for that ethylene gas production. Fold the top of the bag over loosely. We're not sealing it tight. And we want to check on it about every day or two. The ethylene from that banana or the other red tomatoes is going to collect around the green fruit, and it gets them going faster than, you know, as fast as they would go sitting out in the open. The third method is just to hang the whole plant. So if you've got a plant that is loaded and you are just short on time, this one is almost too easy, even though it can be a bit messy. You pull the whole plant, roots and all, shake off as much soil as you can, and then hang it upside down in a cool spot. A basement, a garage, a crawl space, something, again, that stays at least 50 degrees. And then you just walk by every couple of days and you pick off whatever has colored up. You get a slow trickle of ripe tomatoes instead of one great big flush, which is great if you'd rather not manage a bunch of boxes and you have the space to do this. I have had customers tell me for years that their grandparents used to do this, and they called them Christmas tomatoes. They'd have tomato plants hanging upside down in the basement, and they would be picking ripe tomatoes for Christmas dinner. So I thought that was cool. The fourth method is, I don't know, what we would call the slow parade. And it's the one that I would use if the harvest was really big and I wanted tomatoes, you know, well into November and beyond. Hold your mature green tomatoes in cool storage around 55 degrees Fahrenheit. And then just bring a batch up to the kitchen or someplace slightly warmer every few days to ripen at that 65 to 70 degree mark. Mature green fruit can sit at around that 55 Fahrenheit mark for quite some time without too much loss of quality. Now, after about a month, I usually only use them for cooked applications, but that's a personal preference. You do you. What you get is a steady supply of ripening tomatoes instead of a whole crate turning red on the same weekend and then having to figure out what to do with them all.
4: We'll pause for KFRM's planning forecast. More Ag Perspectives after this.

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1: I'm meteorologist Ryan Martin with a look at your 550 KFRM planning forecast. It is a Thursday. It is October the 1st, new month. Let's see what's happening here on the weather side as we flip over this calendar page. Taking a look, action across the nation's midsection. The remains of Polo still trying to work out of the central and southern plains, working eastward. In my opinion, this is the last day that we have to talk about this moisture. And today, it's largely over Kansas, Oklahoma. Nothing in Nebraska this afternoon. We may see some offset cloud cover, but same thing in Colorado, nothing there. Kansas, Oklahoma can pick up another half to 1.5 inches with some strong thunderstorms embedded in this. Actually seeing high pressure get analyzed in over central Colorado overnight tonight. A secondary high building over Nebraska through the day tomorrow. So that's going to give us all decent sunshine. Moisture kicks out of Kansas tomorrow. We see some lingering moisture down in southeastern parts of Oklahoma, and that may actually stay right on into the start of the weekend. But the rest of our region is going to be sunny, pleasant, and dry. We're going to keep that pattern together next week as well. As a matter of fact, Monday, high pressure is still being analyzed over New Mexico and the Intermountain West. So I think we start with next week with a dry period Monday through, well, let's just go Friday right now, the entire week. There's a little bit of moisture trying to pop up at midweek down over parts of the Texas Panhandle. I don't think it goes anywhere, so that's why I'm saying it stays dry in our region pretty much exclusively. Going into the weekend, we are warm and dry as well before a frontal boundary starts to slide southeastward on Sunday night. That probably triggers a few scattered showers in Nebraska Sunday evening and overnight, Kansas early Monday morning. This is talking the 11th and 12th, and then we're right back to sunny, dry weather through the entirety of the rest of the week, or at least through Thursday the 15th. There's a big upper-level low that tracks through the upper Midwest for the 15th and 16th, and I think that draws down cold air behind it, probably some clouds and maybe a little bit of moisture as well. Otherwise, this is a great forecast after today for being able to get back into the field. Yep, I know it's going to take a little bit to dry out, but this window of opportunity stretches far ahead of us, so I think we're back to either planting wheat or harvesting grain here in the days ahead. I'm meteorologist Ryan Martin.
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6: Whichever method you pick, expect about, 2 weeks or so on the warmer end of the range and closer to a month at the cooler end for things to start to ripen up. Check every couple of days. Make sure that you are pulling anything that is ripe or near ripe, and also pull anything that has started to like soften or mold. You want to get those out of there right away before they start to share that happy joy with their neighbors, okay? And then the refrigerator is off the table. Anything that's below 50 degrees, the red color of your tomatoes or the ripened color, whatever, it stops developing, right? Cold storage can also leave you with tomatoes that never ripen properly. And that temperature halts the enzyme action that's part of what's responsible for that true tomato flavor. So again, anything below 50 degrees, you're not going to want to store them there. Now, when these ripen up, are they going to taste like an August tomato straight off the vine? Some people say the flavor never really develops indoors. Some say you would never know the difference. Obviously, it's just personal preference and personal taste. Even the ones who say something is lost still agree that these tomatoes are going to be better than anything that you can buy at the grocery store. So, you know, there's that for you. Now, here's the part that I really want you to pay attention to. Let's say you don't get the harvest in time to beat the frost. The frost has come through and the vines are black, right? There are still a couple dozen tomatoes hanging on out there. Some are red, some pink, some green, and they look fine. You've got jars, you've got a canner. It seems like the next obvious move, except the national canning guidance says no, no bueno, okay? Do not can tomatoes from dead or frost-killed vines. It's a printed caution right there in the USDA canning guide. It's been there for decades. Let's talk about why, what the research shows, and what to do with those tomatoes instead. We're going to start with the number 4.6, okay? That's a pH. It's a measure of acidity, and it is the dividing line in home canning. Botulism bacteria, which is the main thing that we are concerned about in home canning safety, cannot grow and make toxin in food at a pH of 4.6 or lower. So foods that are at or below that line count as high acid and can go in a boiling water canner. Foods above that pH are considered low acid and they need a pressure canner. Botulism is serious, which is why the rules in this corner of canning lean toward being so cautious. Tomatoes sit right on that line. They used to be treated as high acid, but the current guidance says the new varieties or overmature fruit and tomatoes from dead or frost-killed vines may come in above 4.6. That is why the USDA recommends adding acid to every home canned tomato product. For boiling water canning, that's 2 tablespoons of bottled lemon juice or a half a teaspoon of citric acid per quart, and 1 tablespoon of lemon juice or a quarter teaspoon of citric acid per pint. Vinegar works too. At 4 tablespoons of a 5% vinegar per quart, though that can change the flavor of your tomato stuff a little bit. So my preference is lemon juice. And you want to use bottled lemon juice, not fresh, because fresh lemons vary in acidity. Bottled lemon juice kind of sets at a standard, okay? And that goes for every tomato you can all season long. So what shifts as the season winds down? A tomato is most acidic when it's green. As it matures, that acid drops, and it keeps dropping if the fruit hangs around. The best hard numbers that I found come from a study of California processing tomatoes that were left on healthy vines for up to 4 weeks after ripening. The fruit pH climbed between 0.01 and 0.02 of a point every day, and the citric acid fell right along with it. So over 4 weeks, if that pace held, it adds up to roughly 0.3 to 0.6 of a pH point. Some tomatoes don't have any room to spare. There was a round of variety testing in Illinois in the 80s that found 15 out of 105 tomato varieties were already at 4.6 or above just naturally. And that was decades ago when we weren't necessarily breeding tomatoes to be sweeter like we have been here recently. Now, that study looked at ripe fruit on healthy vines. Frost wasn't a part of it. I went looking for peer-reviewed field trials that measured the pH of tomatoes from frost-killed vines against tomatoes from healthy ones, and I couldn't find one. What I found were extension publications from a number of universities repeating the same caution, and they don't all give the same reason. Some of them point to lower acidity. Some of them point to a heavier load of microbes on damaged fruit that a canning process might not be able to handle. One of them noted that frost-softened tissue can be invaded by fungus more quickly. Those are all different mechanisms, but they all land on the same rule. And with botulism on the table and that direct research kind of thin, you know, I'm comfortable letting the caution win this one, okay? Even if I don't have tons of science to necessarily back it up, I don't think botulism is something that I want to mess with, and I don't want you messing with it either, okay? Now, here's the wrinkle. The same canning guide that says not to can tomatoes from frost-killed vines says in the very next sentence that green tomatoes are more acidic than the ripe ones and they can be canned safely with the standard recommendations. And there are tested recipes built for green tomatoes, like for relishes and pickles and pie filling and salsa. So, can you can green tomatoes from a vine that the frost just killed? The published guidance doesn't draw a clear line there. One state extension bulletin said that, you know, harvesting green tomatoes from late season or frost damaged vines could be used in relish or salsa. Another one warns that the frost damaged fruit could be invaded by the fungus quickly. And if you insist on recovering a frost damaged crop, then you should just pick it the morning after the frost and process it the same day. Neither of those lines up quite neatly with the guideline from the National Center for Home Food Preservation. So I think the best approach is to just skip the gray area, okay? Pick before the frost, and you're going to be on solid ground with every source. If the vine is already dead, then maybe I would send those tomatoes to the skillet or the freezer and just leave the jars empty because we don't know what we don't know, right? Now, what about the tomatoes that you ripened on your counter? Those come off of a healthy vine before frost, so the frost rule doesn't apply. But several extension sources say that tomatoes ripened off the vine tend to run lower in acid than ones that are ripened in the sun. And one said that indoor ripened fruit may not develop the acidity that you want for canning. So if you can those, then the added acid is a must, okay? And it's worth remembering that the guidance prefers firm vine-ripened tomato. Now, the easy alternative to all of this is the freezer, because frozen tomatoes don't need additional acid at all, and that's what I've started doing the past few years. Some of them I just dice up and I toss in a freezer bag to cook later. Some of them I blend into a puree to freeze, and then I cook it down later into a sauce when I need it. So what do you do with tomatoes from a frost-killed vine? You do have options. If the fruit is firm and it's sound, trim it and eat it or cook with it soon, okay? You can freeze it. They will be mushy when they thaw, so plan on soups or sauces or stews. You can dehydrate them, too. We've made tomato powder out of ripe tomatoes that we've dehydrated and then just ground up. It's a really great shelf-stable way to make tomato paste just by adding a little water to it. Anything that is soft or water-soaked or moldy, that gets tossed in the compost pile unless it's blight. And then that goes in the trash, unfortunately. So the rule of thumb is simple. Beat the frost and every option stays open. Miss it and the skillet and the freezer stay open, but really, I would just let the canner take the night off. Which brings us to the green tomatoes that were never going to turn red anyway. And, you know, they sometimes get treated as like a consolation prize, but actually you can do some really great things with just young green tomatoes. Fried green tomatoes are the obvious place to start, right? Slice them about, I don't know, half inch thick, and you dip the slices in some egg, and then you dredge them in some flour or some cornmeal that you've seasoned up, and you fry them in a skillet. Little oil, golden on both sides, boom, you're done. If you won't eat them all right away, you can prep them and just kind of par cook them and then store them in the freezer to finish frying up later. Or I've known people who can core and slice them, you know, quarter inch thick and then put them in a container with freezer wrap in between. And then they cook them up later. To me, those always tend to be a little bit more mushy, but you know, you can experiment with it and figure out how you like it the best. Green tomatoes also cook down really nicely in stews and in sauces, and they can go in breads and cakes and pies. I know that sounds weird, but I promise you, you can look it up. If you want to can them, use a tested recipe and follow it to the letter, please. There is a whole shelf load of recipes for canning up green tomatoes. Pickled green tomato relish, pickled sweet green tomatoes, pick-a-lily, spiced green tomatoes, dill green tomato pickles, green tomato pie filling, which, oddly enough, actually tastes like apple pie. There's also green salsa, you know, where the green tomatoes can stand in for tomatillos. In every one of those, the vinegar or the lemon juice is doing the safety work, so you are good to go. Keep it at the full amount. Use vinegar with a labeled 5% acidity, please, and keep the ratio of the vegetables to acid exactly as written, because changing it changes the pH of what's in the jar. So if a recipe doesn't appeal or you'd rather not follow one that's precisely, then freeze the batch instead of canning it. So let's pull this all sort of together. Mature green and blushing tomatoes will finish ripening indoors if you pick them before the frost and you keep them somewhere between about 60 and 70 degrees Fahrenheit with some good humidity and some good airflow. The small, hard, matte-looking ones belong in the kitchen. You do something with those right away. Cold can cost you ripening ability before the frost ever shows up. So start watching your nights. And if the frost beats you, the tomatoes on that dead vine go in the skillet or in the freezer, and the canning jars, unfortunately, stay empty.
5: 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I'm Lexi Bates reporting for KFRM. 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
8: Happy Thursday, everyone. I'm Chad Wolf with your Northwest Kansas update on 550 KFRM. More rain in Northwest Kansas through the day yesterday. More rain expected here today in Northwest Kansas as that wraparound moisture will move in to the area. Rainfall amounts today, maybe an inch in spots of Northwest Kansas, maybe even up to 3 inches on the hills of some heavy rain in parts of Northwest Kansas through the day. Yesterday's rainfall amounts in Northwest Kansas, over an inch and a half for most.
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8: Kansas.
9: Some
8: heavier rainfall, however, including up to 3, 4, maybe even 5 inches in some isolated spots in Northwest Kansas. One particular pocket seeing some of the heaviest rainfall, kind of east of Goodland over to Hoxie, east and west. And then north and south from McCook, Nebraska, down to Scott City, Kansas. So kind of along that Highway 83, along and west of that Highway 83 corridor, some heavy rainfall amounts in that particular location. I'd say some spots maybe picking up 5 inches, some reports of some flooding. I know just the Oakley area alone, quite a few reports there in town of 4 inches. So some big-time rains in Northwest Kansas. Did hear quite a few reports of some water in basements around Northwest Kansas. Just to reiterate, if you haven't been listening or haven't been tuning in, Northwest Kansas pretty much seeing half of their annual precipitation all in the course of about 10 days, with last week's rainfall total similar to this week. But again, more rain expected again today. Could see some flooding concerns again today. One thing I did want to mention, some stronger wind gusts today in northwest Kansas. Could see those wind gusts up to 35 miles an hour. Finally, this thing kicking out of here as we get into late this afternoon and evening. Looks like some pretty nice weather, believe it or not, kind of ahead of us in northwest Kansas. Do see some temperatures getting back up into the 80s as we get into Tuesday next week. And as it stands right now, mostly dry conditions. Be careful out there. Remember, don't cross those flooded roadways. Turn around, don't drown, as they say. Quick note of high school football rankings out this week from kpreps.com. Ahead of a big night of high school football tomorrow night in northwest Kansas, of local and regional interest, 8-man Division One, Leota, Wichita County, ranked number 3 in the state, 8-man Division Two, Quinner, also Sharon Springs, Wallace County, both undefeated and receiving votes in 8-man Division Two. For your KFRM News, the voice of the Plains, I'm Chad Wolf.
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11: Breaking news is our at Town Hall. I'm Bob Agnew in Washington. The Supreme Court set to begin its new term on Monday, even as confidence in the court is in question.
12: Views of the courts are the lowest they've been since Gallup started polling on the institution in 1972. 46% of Americans say they have a great deal or a fair amount of trust in the judicial branch of the federal government. 34% of U.S. adults approve of the job the court is doing. But 43% describe the Supreme Court as being too conservative. That ties the high measured last year. 35%, a new low, say it's about right ideologically. I'm Rory O'Neill.
11: Two candidates vying to be the next governor of California held their only scheduled debate this week.
13: Governor Gavin Newsom is term limited and will be replaced in November by either Democrat Javier Becerra or Republican Steve Hilton. Becerra was the California Attorney General before becoming the Secretary of Health and Human Services during the Biden administration. Hilton was the Director of Strategy for former British Prime Minister David Cameron and recently has been a political commentator on Fox News. They clashed in a televised debate without a live audience, which aired on CNN. I'm Mark Mayfield.
11: There are some new guidelines to help diagnose a condition that is quite common among teen girls and young women. We get more details in this report from correspondent Rich Thomason.
14: It's iron deficiency. Studies show about 40% of teen girls and young women have low levels of iron, which, among other things, can lead to extreme fatigue. The American Society of Hematology is offering guidelines for the first time to standardize identification of the condition. Health experts hope this will convince more people to seek treatment. Rich Thomason reporting.
11: It was a strong session on Wall Street for the Dow Jones Industrial Average, up about 25 points. At the closing bell, the high-tech NASDAQ did well, up by about 11, and the S&P 500 gained 15. You'll find more on these stories at townhall.com.
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18: Now. You're tuned in to Agriculture Today, and we start our show discussing more considerations for agricultural risk coverage and price loss coverage with K-State Extension farm economist Robin Reed. Robin, thanks for joining us today.
19: Yeah, thanks for having me.
18: Robin, as we're thinking about recent announcements for ARC and PLC, what has changed for producers?
19: Well, it's been a very interesting year this year because we normally have had this cycle where we make a decision between ARC and PLC in the spring, typically by March 15th, and then we plant the crop, we harvest the crop. It takes an entire year for USDA to determine what the marketing year average price was for that crop, and then we get a payment that October. So we make the decision, and a year and a half later is when we get that payment. Is that in a nutshell? But this year has been different. And that's because we had a base acre update. And because of working through what farms were planting more acres than they have in base acres, if they qualified for more base acres, that all happened this summer. So we are now in the cycle where we get to decide ARC and PLC for the crop that we planted and harvested this year, or wheat. It's the crop that was planted last year that we harvested in June. So we have a big advantage this year in that we kind of know some things about county yields. We have a little bit better price information and hopefully can make a little more informed decision this year than when we typically have to make it in the spring.
18: When we're thinking about ARC and PLC, what are some different strategies for choosing which one producers should select?
19: Well, it's still a gamble, so I will say that. You know, we are now entering the marketing year for our crops, our, you know, corn, soybeans, and grain sorghum. That marketing year started September 1st. We'll get that September price at the end of October, so there's always a month lag. So we're in this marketing year, but we still don't have that much information other than our estimates of where that could be. And then the wheat, we're a few months into that marketing year, so we have a little better price estimate there. But the county yields are really going to be the determination. And we won't have any official county yields announced. So what producers need to be doing now as they're harvesting is thinking about, is it a, you know, an average year? Is it a really poor year? Or is it a really great year? And depending on where you are in Kansas, that could be a very different answer. I've been talking to a lot of folks kind of in the Hutchinson, Ellsworth area, and there's just been some disastrous yields there. So that is a county that I would say, you know, ARC County is going to give the bigger payment because you're going to hit the maximum payment with that low of a county yield. Kind of conversely, I'm from up in northeast Kansas, Marshall County. We've had some phenomenal rains and really good yields this year. So as high as our corn and soybean yields are, it'll probably be very hard to qualify for an ARC County payment. So maybe just go PLC and put that price floor in there. But there's likely a chance with a high county yield that neither of these programs will pay. And I like to remind people that's probably the best outcome. You want to have yield, you want to have good prices. But overall, the critical piece of information is it a good county yield this year or not, and trying to make that evaluation.
18: Robin, what resources do you see being available for producers if they need some help making this decision?
19: So we used to kind of always point people to these big tools to make this decision. And I really think what we're putting out now is just basically a table that's a snapshot of what are your possible PLC payments versus ARC payments, just all on one table. And we have that available on our website, agmanager.info, under our Ag Policy and Farm Bill section. We call that the trade-off spreadsheet between ARC and PLC. But also our extension agents across, in all of our county offices will be getting training. I've been working on that here recently. And they will be able to assist producers as well as they're making this decision. But again, it really comes down to county yield expectations and then our price forecasts. So looking at those things, and I would really encourage producers, get through harvest. Don't be stressing about this now. We have till December 11th. Get through harvest, evaluate your yields, talk to others in the coffee shop, how are the yields across the county, and then start evaluating this decision for your individual farm.
20: Is it important to note maybe don't wait to the last second to make the decision for your operation?
19: Oh, absolutely. So yeah, the timeline is going to be a little interesting. The longer you wait, the more USDA numbers will be released for what the monthly price was for each of our crops. But at the same time, I definitely don't want everybody waiting till the end, because some of our Farm Service Agency offices are short-staffed, and you do need to make this decision by December 11th and to get in there and make that decision. We don't want everybody waiting till the end. I do think by November, when you get through harvest, you will be able to make an informed decision.
20: Robin, you made a mention of base acres, and does that tie into operations making these decisions?
19: Yeah, so this is an opportunity, again, that we haven't had in a very long time, and that is adding base acres to the farm. Many of our farms in Kansas are planting more acres than they have in base acres, and sometimes that's a significant difference. So what FSA worked through this summer was something in the Big Beautiful Bill Act that allowed 30 million more base acres. And so farms that had been planting more than they had in base acres qualified for those new base acres. That 30 million cap was exceeded, so everything was scaled back just a little bit. It was about 3.7% reduction. But I just want to clarify, that was new base acres. The farm's existing base, what those base acres were tied to as far as corn, soybeans, wheat, or grain sorghum, that does not change. So it was just that new base acres that came in, and those will be applied to the 2026 crop and come in on the October 2027 payment. So hopefully everybody now is up to where they pretty much have a full set of base acres for the amount of planted acres. And really the reason for those base acres, I know this is kind of something people don't always remember, that is so the payments aren't distorting what you're planting. They're trying to make payments on what you normally plant, not what you plant each year, or that can distort the market as people are planting for what might have the bigger payments, not what the farm agronomically should be planting.
20: For these programs, should producers be getting their payments from last year here soon?
19: Yeah, so I've mentioned October multiple times. Our payments on last year's crop will be coming here in early October. So I would expect next week, a lot of farmers are going to see those payments hit their accounts as a direct deposit. Now, this is the payment that you get the opportunity to have the higher of the ARC payment or the PLC payment. Normally, we agonize over this decision, and then we see if we flip the coin the correct way at the end of the day. Well, because of the timing of the Big Beautiful Bill Act, it was after producers made their election decision. So this is the one chance that they're going to calculate both payments and give the farmer the higher of the two. So something that was just released yesterday was those final marketing year average prices. And so basically all of our four main crops in Kansas will qualify for a price loss coverage payment. Corn was 26 cents a bushel, soybeans 21 cents, wheat was $1.29 per bushel, and grain sorghum $1 per bushel. So you take that amount, multiplied by your program yield of the farm, the amount of base acres you have in that crop, and then by 85%. There's always been that 85% factor. So you will get guaranteed that amount. Again, that's going to hit your bank account next week. If ARC County is higher, you will get that ARC County payment instead of that PLC payment. But end of the day, all of our crops for this year's payment, the crops we harvested last year is this year's payment, they will all qualify for price loss coverage payments. So farmers can be looking for that money here very shortly.
20: For last year's payment that producers should be receiving soon, that does not include the new base acres?
19: That is exactly correct. So those new base acres are going to start being part of the farm with this year's crop. But that's the payment that we get in October of 2027. So, yep, good point of clarification there.
20: Robin, I appreciate you taking the time to join us today.
19: Yeah, thanks for having me, Shelby. And I'm sure you'll be hearing from me again as this decision process goes on. Again, you have till December 11th. And you can actually make your 2020 decision as well. So 2027 crop, you can make that decision starting November 2nd, but you have until March 15th of next year. So I'd encourage everybody, just worry about one decision at a time. We will be talking more as we go throughout the next decision process next spring.
20: That was Kansas State University Extension Farm Economist Robin Reed. As mentioned, you can go over to agmanager.info and look for a few of the resources that Robin mentioned in today's show. They will also be linked in our show notes on agtoday.net. We're cutting to a short break now on Agriculture Today, but when we come back, we'll be joined by Program Manager of the Kansas Agriculture Safety and Health Program at K-State with a few safety reminders for this time of year.
0: 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I'm Keith Lamb. 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
5: Now time for a look at the weather for this Thursday, October 1st. In Nebraska tonight, shower chances early in the east, lows in the mid to upper 40s. On Friday, partly to mostly sunny skies with highs in the mid-60s to around 70. In Oklahoma tonight, cloudy with showers and storms over eastern Oklahoma, lows in the 50s to around 60. And on Friday, cloudy skies with sunny breaks and highs in the upper 60s to around 70. In Kansas tonight, cloudy with showers and storms possible, lows in the mid-40s to around 60, and on Friday, turning sunny in the north with cloudiness in the south, highs in the mid-60s to around 70. And that's been a look at the weather on KFRM.
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27: Regenerative is really taking that baseline organic and saying, okay, don't do these things, but what are the good things we're replacing with that? Trying to do as little disturbance to the soil, increasing organic matter in the soil, trying not to just kill everything, rather look from a curious perspective of why is something there. So you get a pest that pops up, and say it's aphids, for example. Aphids love to suck the sap out of leaves, basically, and weaken the tree, and then they can eventually get sap all over all the apples and make them not suitable for consumption, basically. But that specific insect is, once we dove into the research, it's there because we have too much nitrogen in the tree. So as soon as you understand your nutrient dynamics, that's a great baseline to start with. But we've also increased our predator habitat. We've got almost, I think, 80 acres now of habitat, which is mostly wildflowers around the farm that help to host beneficial predator insects, which keep some of these other insects in check.
26: I'm Megan Grebner with Healthy Living on Brownfield.

0: Well, attempts to ban coffee?
1: Governments have restricted coffee drinking in coffee houses for political and economic reasons. Charles II tried to suppress English coffee houses in 1675 amid concerns about political discussion, while Sweden repeatedly banned coffee during periods between 1756 and 1823, partly because of concerns about money spent on imports. Can you imagine if they were to try to ban coffee today? It might be worse than prohibition. And while you may prefer a particular brand or type of coffee, or you may even grind your own beans up for the coffee you make in the morning, but instant coffee is still a big thing and has been for more than 250 years. Yeah, a British patent for a coffee compound dates to 1771, making it an early precursor to modern instant coffee. Other inventions and patents followed, and George Washington, not the president, helped popularize commercially produced instant coffee in the U.S. between 1909 and 1910. I guess instant coffee will do in a jam, but most, I think, prefer at least a particular blend for their morning joe. Celebrate International Coffee Day, every day for that matter, and have a terrific Thursday. I'm Rocky Downing.
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3: If, as a police official, you fail to mention the right to a lawyer in a Miranda warning, must the suspect's confession be thrown out? The court ran a red light in the case of the convict's cop-out. I'm Curtis Howard with today's Point of Law. Jim Bronckhorst was about as rotten a career criminal as you could find. He'd broken every law, including murder, and even his fellow criminals hated him. After a long spell in jail, Jim was reluctantly let go on parole. First thing he did was steal a car and a gun. He drove into the parking lot of a convenience store to get a bag of cookies. It was there that police detective Walter Hammer spotted him. He ordered Jim not to move. Jim started to run. Hammer fired a bullet into his left leg and took him to a hospital under guard. While Jim was mending, his parole officer, Bill Zenger, came to see him. They talked about his recovery. Then Jim said, "I want to tell you about that car and gun thing, Bill." But Zenger interrupted. "If you want to talk about that, I'll have to give you your Miranda warning, because I may have to report what you say." Jim said, "Ah, forget it. I must have heard that Miranda garbage 100 times. But Zenger repeated it anyway, except that he forgot the bit about having a lawyer present during questioning. Jim said he never had a gun, that police detective Hammer had planted one in the stolen car afterwards to justify shooting him in the leg. He knew the severe penalty for a convict in possession of a gun. Zenger listened, wrote up what Jim said, and had him sign it. Later, the district attorney introduced that confession at Jim's trial. Jim's attorney immediately objected. He said, "Failure to give less than the full Miranda warning to a suspect is no warning at all, and when he is not properly warned, no part of his confession or any facts flowing from it may be permitted in evidence. Jim's confession must be thrown out." The district attorney said, "This man has been arrested so many times he can give the Miranda himself by heart. Anyway, only a small portion was left out. Jim's conviction should not be put in doubt for a few forgotten words. Would you order Jim's confession left in or thrown out?" We'll return with the court's decision in a moment. If, as a police officer, you fail to mention the right to a lawyer in a Miranda warning, must the suspect's confession be thrown out? Yes, said a federal appeals court. It is critically important to our system of justice that a suspect have a lawyer during questioning if he so requests. The warning here was inadequate. The confession must be thrown out. The prosecution may proceed, if it can, with evidence other than the confession. It's a point of law.

0: Agriculture is number one on the minds of most folks in northwestern Oklahoma. It's number one on our minds, too. That's why producers in Texoma, Guymon, and Hooker tune in to the Voice of the Plains. 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
1: Hello and good afternoon, everyone. 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Starting off, Kansas corn country elevators, northwest region today, range from 482 to 487. Southwest Kansas corn, 497 to 532. Southern Kansas, 512. Western region, 467 to 492. And central, 467. Terminal elevators, northeast Kansas corn today, 467 as well. Southern Kansas, 453 to 482. Eastern, 462. And central, 467. Sorghum country elevators, northwest Kansas today, 432. Southwest area, 427 to 437. Southern Kansas, 422. Western, 417 to 442. Central, 417. Terminal elevators, Kansas sorghum southern region, 433 to 442. In eastern and central areas, 442. Kansas soybeans now, country elevators. Northwest region at 1164, Southwest Kansas 1184 to 1194, southern portion of the state 1199, and western part of the state 1184. Terminal elevators, northeast Kansas soybeans today 1244, eastern 1244 as well, southern 1228 to 1259, central 1249, mills of processors southeast Kansas 1304, southern and eastern regions 1324, hard red winter wheat country elevators, northwest region and southwest regions 658 to 673, southern 658, western 663 to 678, central 678, terminal elevators, Kansas hard red winter wheat southern region 668 to 703, eastern 698, central 695 to 698, hard white wheat country elevators, northwest region 658, southwest 628 to 663, western 648 to 678. Terminal elevators, southern Kansas hard white wheat closed the day at 703. Moving on to Nebraska grain report for today, Thursday, October 1st. Nebraska corn, northeast part of the state 464 to 472. Northwest Nebraska, 484 to 537. Southwest region, 472 to 497. Southern Nebraska, 472. Eastern, 442 to 463. Central, 460 to 477. Southeast, 455 to 467. Nebraska sorghum, northwest region, 367 to 422. Southwest Nebraska sorghum, 422. Southern Eastern regions, 442. Central, 427. Southeast, 425. Soybeans, northwest Nebraska, close the day from 1144 to 1199. Southwest Nebraska, 1189 to 1219. Southern Nebraska, 1239. Eastern, 1229 to 1236. Central, 1219 to 1234. And southeast Nebraska, soybeans range from 1229 to 1232. Now, looking at hard red winter wheat in northwest Nebraska today, 645 to 660. Southwest Nebraska range from 650 to 683. Southern Nebraska hard red winter wheat is 681. Southeast portion of the state close the day at 673. Those are your daily elevators in Nebraska and Kansas. Enjoy the rest of your day.
2: This is Brady Womack reporting for the Oklahoma Department of Agriculture and the Federal State Market News Services for a closing cash grain market report for Thursday, October the 1st. The end of wheat bid is up 4.5 at 837.5. The December Kansas City futures bid is 737.5. The basis for the golf bid is a dollar over the December Kansas City futures bid. March Kansas City wheat is up 4.5 at 751. State elevators are four higher in a range of 612 to 692 per bushel. Those individual elevator bids beginning with the northwestern part of the state with Buffalo at 672, Cherokee 682, Hooker 667, Key 660, Shattuck 667. North Central Oklahoma, Alva 677, Manchester 672, Perry 659, Ponca City 677. Southwestern part of the state, El Dorado 657, Frederick 667, Hobart 662, Lawton 682, Temple 692. South Central, Davis 612, the western part of the state, Clinton at 672. Gary, O'Keefe, Watonga, all three at 677. Weatherford, 667. Central part of the state, Banner, El Reno, and El Carchi, all three at 677. Stillwater, 659. In other markets across the state, the close on Thursday, October the 1st, Milo bids and state elevated reported one higher in the range of 412 to 442 per bushel. Soybean bids in Oklahoma quoted nine lower in the range of 1184 to 1229 per bushel. Corn across the state was quoted one higher in the range of 422 to 547 per bushel. At the Chicago Board of Trade, corn futures for December is up 1.5 at 502 and a quarter. March corn is up 1.25 at 516 and 3/4. Soybean futures for November is down 9 at 1284. January soybeans is down 8.5 at 13 3/4. Cotton bid grade 41, leaf 4, staple 34. Cotton southwestern Oklahoma average 70, 26 per pound. That does conclude our cash grain market report. And this is Brady Wanamaker reporting for the Oklahoma Department of Agriculture and the Federal State Market News Services.
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5: This is Kim Fritzmeyer with your Central Kansas report on KFRM. Storm chasers flocked to Kansas yesterday afternoon as a hurricane that made landfall on the west side of Baja, California, made an impact in central Kansas. Remnants of Category 5 Hurricane Polo pushed rain and strong weather conditions into central Kansas on Wednesday, causing 15 confirmed tornadoes on the ground, including a half-mile-wide tornado in northern Barton County. The strongest portion of Wednesday's central Kansas storms began in Pawnee County. Shortly after 4 on Wednesday, the National Weather Service in Wichita issued a tornado warning for west central Barton County, with Albert and Olmitz in the storm's path. Shortly after that, a tornado warning was issued for northwestern Barton County. Several tornadoes were spotted in the Susank and Glacia areas. The National Weather Service reported that as of 8 p.m., 15 tornado reports had been received. There were 2 in Pawnee County, followed by 5 in Barton County, 2 in Russell County, 5 in Lincoln County, and 1 in Mitchell County. No significant damage has been reported. Hutchinson Community College will host an open house for a newly constructed duplex this Sunday. It will be at 543 and 541 East Avenue A in Hutchinson from 1 to 2:30 this Sunday. The duplex is part of a larger Hutchinson Community College project made possible through a frame grant or fostering residential advancement through mentoring and education from the Kansas Department of Commerce. The grant supports the construction of 3 new residential dwellings in Hutchinson while providing hands-on learning experiences for students in Hutch Community Colleges and Hutchinson Public Schools Career and Technical Education Academy Construction Technology Program. The duplex was built by construction technology students who constructed the 2-bedroom, 2-bath duplex units. The college also partnered with Interfaith Housing and Community Services to construct a single-family home. That project provided additional work experience for youth apprentices associated with the construction technology program. It is expected to be on the market soon. A Valley Center high schooler has created an outdoor classroom for students at Valley Center Intermediate School. High school junior Emma White created the classroom as part of her Eagle Scout project. She told KSN-TV that she wanted to combine her love for the outdoors and her love for learning into a space that kids could use. It took about 10 months to plan, build, and complete it. It includes outdoor seating, hammocks for reading, a flower garden, and a mural made by a fellow high schooler motivating students to be the change. Valley Center Intermediate teachers said the unique classroom helps students by providing a change from their normal day-to-day classrooms. Registration is now open for Hutchinson Community College's 2026 Fire Science Student Field Day, offering area high school students a hands-on look at firefighting and careers in the fire service. The event is scheduled for Thursday, October 15th from 9 a.m. to 1 p.m. at the Hutch Community College Fire Science facility in Hutchinson. The field day is open to high school freshmen through seniors along with their parents. During the event, students will have an opportunity to see firefighting techniques in action and meet Hutch Community College student firefighters. Participants will also learn about different careers within the fire service and the education and training involved in preparing for those careers. The field day is designed to give prospective students a closer look at the profession and training available through HCC. Advanced registration is required and space for the event is limited. Contact HCC for more information. This has been Kim Fritzmeyer with your Central Kansas Report on KFRM 550 AM, the voice of the Plains.
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9: Daily News Drop. Markets were mixed in trading on Wednesday. The Dow down 443 points. The NASDAQ up 63. Your next Big Mac could have a little artificial intelligence baked into it. McDonald's is increasingly using artificial intelligence to help determine recommended menu prices across its nearly 14,000 American restaurants. Reuters reports the system analyzes millions of transactions and local market conditions to calculate what it considers the optimal price. Franchisees ultimately control the prices, but the technology has already produced some eye-popping recommendations, including an $18 Big Mac meal at one Connecticut restaurant. Smart ring maker Aura has postponed its planned stock market debut, citing market uncertainty. The company had planned to sell 50 million shares for between $40 and $45 apiece, potentially raising $2.2 billion. Aura says investor demand is strong, but they decided to wait. The Trump administration says will offer energy companies 40 million barrels of crude oil from the Strategic Petroleum Reserve as a loan. That move is aimed at increasing supply as geopolitical turmoil pushes up those energy costs. Companies borrowing the oil would eventually have to return it. After more than two decades, American troops are leaving their final bases in the country of Iraq. U.S. forces are scheduled to complete their withdrawal by the end of today, ending a military presence that began with the 2003 invasion. The departure follows an agreement between Washington and Baghdad to wind down the coalition mission. New USDA data shows overall U.S. farm production spending is expected to jump by about 15% this year, with fertilizer among the biggest pressures. Seven of the eight major fertilizer products were recently selling for more than they did a year ago. And America has a lot more corn sitting around than traders thought. The USDA says U.S. corn stocks totaled 2.095 billion bushels September 1st. That's up 35% from a year ago and well above expectations. The surprise sent corn futures tumbling towards a five-week low. But soybean inventories moved the other direction, falling 3% from last year, while wheat stocks dropped 14%. Just in time for Thanksgiving, an Iowa startup called Poultry Patrol has developed a remote-controlled robot that chases turkeys around barns to keep them moving. The company says more active birds are healthier, survive at higher rates, and can gain about 2.5 additional pounds each. Another round of layoffs at Workday, the software company eliminating 500 jobs. That's roughly 2.5% of its workforce. Primarily in product and technology, I'm told. That's after another 400 layoffs earlier this year. Now, Workday isn't blaming AI for the cuts, but the layoffs come as the software industry wrestles with a much bigger question. How many people will companies need when AI can increasingly help write the software? The world's biggest chip maker may be looking at Texas for its next major American investment. TSMC is evaluating a potential Texas expansion as demand for advanced semiconductors continues to rise. The Taiwanese company is already building out a massive manufacturing presence in Arizona. But Reuters reports Texas is now under consideration for additional U.S. manufacturing. And finally, forget $5 eggs. New York City has now given us the $60 loaf of bread. A new bakery called Rye has opened up in Soho, selling one enormous loaf of rye sourdough for $60. The ingredients? Rye flour, water, and salt. The baker says the difference is in the process. It uses the owner's grandfather's 57-year-old sourdough starter, imports its flour from Austria, and ferments the bread for 24 hours. The bakery says it's selling out every day. That's a lot of bread for bread. I'm Jeff Vaughn. That's your Daily News Drop.
1: This is Bartlett Grogan with the USDA Market News Service with your closing livestock market report for today, Thursday, October 1st. Daily direct slaughter in Nebraska negotiated cash head count for today so far 8,866 head. Week to date total 14,142 head. Negotiated grid head count for today so far 1,364 head. Week to date total 2,011 head. Those trades in Nebraska for today. Live purchases compared to last week, trading two lower at mostly 220. Compared to Tuesday's light test, dress purchases have been trading 3 to 5 lower at mostly 345. Heading over now, take a look at the box beef. Cutout closings, choice cutout today, $376.79. This is down $6 even for the day. Select cutout, $352.89. That's $7.70 lower for the day, putting the choice select spread at $23.90. There have been 117 lows traded for the day so far, 82 choice, 13 select, and 21 trimmings and grindings. Look at the cutter cow cutout current value, $315.94. It's down $8.16 from yesterday's close. With boneless processing beef, there have been 37 lows traded nationally for the day. Hiding off all value from typical slaughter steer for today was estimated at $15.12 per hundredweight, live unchanged when compared to last. On the livestock slaughter under federal inspection, cattle slaughtered today 109,000, last week 90,000, year ago 112,000, week to date total 410,000. Previous week day on steers and heifers 78,000, cows and bulls 20,000, hogs today 493,000. Last week, 489,000. Year ago, 494,000. Week to date, total 1,949,000. On the National Daily Pork Report, there have been 265 loads. A carcass is valued at $85.29. This is up 34 cents from yesterday's close. With the National Daily Direct Hog Report, there were 614 negotiated sales. Compared to yesterday, negotiated sales of barrels and gilts closed 79 cents lower. Base price ranged from 75 to 81, with the weighted average hog carcass at $76.93. 5-day rolling average dress price is $78.49. Looking at the closes in the futures market, live cattle, October settled up 63 cents at $2.19.30. December up 48 at 223.18. February up 38 at 225.45. April up 35 at 227.15. Feeder cattle futures, October settled up 245 at 338.88. November settled up 205 at 336.35. January settled up 203 at 329.70. March feeder cattle settled up $1.48 at 325.68. Lean hogs, October settled down 123 at 77.50. December down 50 cents at 68.93. February down 43 cents at 69.75. April lean hogs settled down 35 cents at 74.83. Grains, December corn settled up 1.5 at 502.25. March settled up 1.25 at 516.75. May corn up 0.5 cent at 523.75. July corn settled up 0.5 cent as well at 528. November soybeans settled down 9 at 1284. January down 8.5 at 1300 3/4. March settled down 7 3/4 at 1310 3/4. And May soybeans settled down 7 at 1319.5. Kansas City hard red winter wheat December settled up 4.5 today at 737.5. March, Kansas City hard red winter wheat settled up 4.5 as well at 751. May settled up 4 at 756. And July settled up 3.25 at 751 3/4. This has been the USDA Market News Service. Have a great rest of your day.
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11: 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Starting in Class 6A, Blue Valley West is number one ranked ahead of Mill Valley, Blue Valley, Manhattan, Lawrence Free State, Gardner-Edgerton, Olathe West, Mays, Olathe North, and Garden City. In 5A, St. Thomas Aquinas leads the way ahead of St. James Academy, Mays South, Bishop Carroll, Lansing, Cape and Mount Carmel, Great Bend, Andover, DeSoto, and Blue Valley Southwest. Class 4A Top 10, Bishop Miege, Hayden, Clay Center, Andale, Eudora, McPherson, Circle, Paola, Lewisburg, and Wellington. In Class 3A, Beloit is number one ranked. Then it's Holton, Riley County, Heston, Cheney, Silver Lake, Halstead, Hoisington, Royal Valley, and Lakin. Class 2A, Ellenwood, undefeated, leads the way. Then it's St. Mary's Colgan, Jeff County North, Inman, Mound Ridge, Thomas More Prep, Mission Valley, Wabunsee, Conway Springs, and Valley Heights. In Class 1A Division 1, Centralia is undefeated, ranked number 1, ahead of Lynn, also undefeated, who moves up from Division 2 to Division 1 as the second-ranked team. Gossel, Little River, South Gray make up the top 5. Then it's Quinter, Blue Valley, and Randolph, who also moved up from Division 2, is 7th-ranked in Division 1 ahead of Burden Central, St. John Hudson, and Decatur Community. And in Class 1A Division 2, the defending champion Hanover Wildcats are number 1 ahead of Ingalls, Axtell, Argonia, Chi-Lin, Marais-Racine Valley, Greeley County, Wheatland Grinnell, Hutch Central Christian, and Golden Plains. Top-ranked volleyball from the Kansas Volleyball Association in the Kansas Sports Spotlight.
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13: Well, hi once again, everyone. John Avey with this Southwest Kansas update, folks, on this first day of October of 2026. Now checking first with the National Weather Service out of Dodge, just reminding us of that flood watch still going on through tonight in that forecast. Of course, more precip in the forecast today and tonight, high near 67 today, tomorrow 66, and again Saturday 71. And again, folks, let's just take a quick look at those precip reports. Quite a list. And again, these Kokoros reports, again, coming early yesterday morning through Tuesday night, early Wednesday morning. 4 north of Garden City, 230, 5.5 southeast of Ulysses, 223, 13 northeast of Ulysses, 203, 3.5 southwest of Garden, 2 inches. Moscow, 198, 8 southwest of Timken, 190, 11 southwest of Hugoton, 190, 5 north of Dodge, 185, 4 west of Cimarron, 180, also 8.5 northwest of Big Bow, 180, 11 north of Sublette, 1.75, 1.5 southwest of Hanston, 157, also 8.5 northwest of Satana, 157, 3.5 northwest of Albert, 147, Holcomb, 145, 11.5 northwest of Kismet, 138, 2 southeast of Liberal, 132, 7 northeast of Ingalls, 131, 7.5 southeast of Ashland, 130, Manor, 123, 7 southeast of Jetmore, 120, 4 southwest of Dodge, 118, 13.5 northwest of Kinsley, 115, 7 southeast of Cimarron, 112, Plains and Burdett both with 110, 9.5 southeast of Hayes, 3 northwest of Johnson and Deerfield, all of those areas 108, 14 north of Deerfield, 105, Ashland reporting 1 inch, also Plymel 9900, 3 northwest of Bison 9800s, 11 northwest of Ness 9600s, 8 south of Scott 9500s, 5.5 northwest of Scott and 11 northwest of Lakin 9400s, 4 northeast of Shinshin 8900s, 4.5 north of Montezuma 8700s, 6.5 northeast of Elkhart 8600s, Ransom and 12 west of Jetmore, each with 8,500s precip. 7.5 southwest of Ingalls, 8,400s. 7.5 southeast of Ensign, 8,300s. 13 north of Garden, 8,900s. 9 south of Ashland, 8,000s. 6 northeast of Kendall, 7,800s. 4.5 northwest of Mineola, 7,700s. 15 southwest of Jetmore, 7,600s. 4.5 southeast of Belpre, 3/4 inch. 7.5 northwest of Haviland, 3/4 inch. 6.5 southwest of Brownell, 3/4 inch. And 5.5 southwest of Ellis, 3/4 inch. 7.5 northwest of Otis, 7,400s. Beeler, 7,300s. Maxville, 7,200s. 2 northeast of Kingsdown, 7,000s. Spearville. And also 8.5 southwest of Greensburg, 6,900s, 12.5 south of Mullenville, 6,800s, 10 northwest of Calvessa, 6,600s, and also 9 northwest of Meade, 6,600s. Folks, that's a report from southwest Kansas. Stay safe out there. John Avey with your update.
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3: Now time for the Ag News for this Thursday, October 1st. This week, the former Nebraska Agriculture Director was nominated to serve as the U.S. Department of Agriculture's next Undersecretary for Trade and Foreign Agricultural Affairs. The U.S. Grains and Bioproducts Council, which develops export markets for U.S. barley, corn, sorghum, ethanol, and other related products, says he is right for the job. The U.S. Grains and Bioproducts Council has 9 international offices with representation in 30 countries and programming in more than 70 countries worldwide. New benchmark data from Farm Credit Services America shows the nation's dairy herd continues to grow while head turnover rates have declined. The lender's latest Dairy Benchmark Insights report found the average herd size increased from over 6,100 head in 2021 to more than 9,000 head in 2025. The vice president and dairy agribusiness lender with Farm Credit Services America says that growth is helping drive milk production higher nationwide, creating additional pressure on milk prices and producer margins.
16: And on the flip side, producers are generally just breeding for dairy replacements for what they need for their herd. We're seeing tighter and tighter supplies of dairy heifer replacements in the market, and that's driving up the price of those animals because there's just less of them out there. Prior to this beef on dairy revolution, a significant revenue stream for dairymen was to raise excess heifers and sell them as replacements for to other farms. But now, because of the value of the beef on dairy, They're choosing to raise beef on dairy calves instead of excess dairy heifers, and there just aren't any out there right now.
3: The result is sharply higher prices for producers looking to expand their herds.
16: milk markets are volatile and cyclical, and so can beef markets be. And we have, you know, the industry has the opportunity to use some risk management tools like DRP, like LGM, like LRP, and other, you know, risk management strategies that can really take some of the volatility out of this. And so I think it's really incumbent on producers these days to understand that we're, you know, especially on the beef side, we're at some all-time highs here. Like, it's time to take a little risk off the table.
3: That again was the vice president and dairy agribusiness lender with Farm Services America. The former Renewable Fuels Association chair says ethanol producers should view the 47Z Clean Fuels Production Tax Credit as an opportunity to strengthen their businesses long after the incentive expires. Speaking on RFA's latest ethanol report, he says producers should focus on building a stronger operation for the future rather than simply maximizing short-term tax credit revenue. The Section 45Z credit rewards biofuel producers for lowering their carbon intensity of their fuels and is currently scheduled to expire at the end of 2029. He says plants can position themselves for long-term success by improving core business fundamentals such as yield, energy efficiency, reliability, procurement, and co-product value. Those improvements can reduce carbon intensity while creating benefits that remain after the tax credit ends. He also urges producers to carefully evaluate carbon-related investments, including securing a market for captured carbon before committing capital to carbon capture products. The USDA's September Hog and Pigs Report puts the nationwide herd at 74.3 million head. That's up from the second quarter. However, year over year, the market hog supply is down about 1.5%. This includes the animals to market between now and February. On the other hand, USDA's cold storage report indicates stocks as of August 31st are up 12% from a year ago. Beef stocks are up 5% from last year, but cold stocks of poultry are down 4%. Jason Franken, an ag economist from the University of Missouri, says this all suggests consumers are still eating less red meat than before COVID.
17: The USDA projects U.S. per capita pork consumption to be 49.4 pounds per person in 2026 and to rise to 49.9 pounds in 2027, notably below the peak exceeding 52 pounds in 2019.
3: The export picture for pork is off from last year, too. The July figure was down 5% from the previous year, with lower shipments to Mexico, South Korea, China, and Hong Kong. Those were not fully offset by increased pork exports to Japan, Canada, and a few other overseas markets. USDA recognizes this, and Franken said this upshot is for lower exports.
18: KFRM, Salina, Kansas.
17: Accordingly, USDA projections for pork exports are lowered to 1.64 and 1.88 billion pounds for the third and fourth quarters, respectively, dropping annual exports to 7.11 billion pounds, or 2% above last year, with forecasts rising another 1% in 2027.
3: With projections for domestic and export demand revised lower, Franken says hog prices will likely fall well short of a year ago levels, with producer profitability squeezed by prospects of higher feed costs. And that's been the Ag News for this Thursday, October 1st. I'm Lexi Bates reporting for KFRM, 550 AM, the voice of the plains.
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19: News this hour from Town Hall. I'm Keith Peters in Washington. The Fly Dubai pilot who safely landed a passenger jet after being stabbed in the cockpit is being called a hero. Wendy Swanson has more.
20: Israeli officials say Captain Smit Machar is recovering in a hospital after his co-pilot reportedly stabbed him during a flight to Israel in an attempt to crash the jet carrying 174 people. The injured captain was able to let passengers into the cockpit, who subdued the attacker and helped him to land the plane. In his native India, Prime Minister Narendra Modi called him a hero, saying he showed immense courage and an unwavering resolve to protect the lives of others. I'm Wendy Swanson.
19: The two candidates vying to be the next governor of California held their only scheduled debate Tuesday, Mark Mayfield reports.
0: Governor Gavin Newsom is term limited and will be replaced in November by either Democrat Javier Becerra or Republican Steve Hilton. Becerra was the California Attorney General before becoming the Secretary of Health and Human Services during the Biden administration. Hilton was the Director of Strategy for former British Prime Minister David Cameron and recently has been a political commentator on Fox News. They clashed in a televised debate without a live audience, which aired on CNN. I'm Mark Mayfield.
19: Tennessee is discontinuing executions in the state after its only female death row inmate is still alive after yesterday's failed execution. Krista Pike was scheduled to be put to death on Wednesday by lethal injection, but the procedure was unsuccessful. Her attorneys reported she was still breathing and snoring after receiving two doses of pentobarbital. Pike was taken to a nearby hospital after the attempted execution, where her current condition is critical. On Wall Street, the Dow up by 20 points, the S&P up by 14. More at townhall.com.
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24: Good evening. It's Shay Smith with KFRM, and it's time to take a look at your Kansas news today in your Evening Kansas Journal entry. Political commentator Bill Kristol says Americans should be willing to experiment with alternatives to the two major political parties. Kristol, who's known for his Never Trump stance, spoke Wednesday with Scott Morgan, a candidate for Kansas Secretary of State, who's running as a member of the United Kansas Party. At the event, he discussed Morgan's campaign and the broader movement toward independent and third-party candidates. Kristol, the editor-at-large for Bulwark, is also a former staffer for George H.W. Bush. He says now is the time to experiment.
25: I'm in favor of trying out different new parties, independent candidacies, insurgencies within parties, different kinds of electoral reforms and primaries and general elections. I think we need to be experimental in this time.
24: Kristol says strong campaigns by candidates outside the two major political parties could lead to a new wave of options for voters. The Kansas State Department of Education, or KSDE, announced it has received a federal grant to expand registered apprenticeship programs for special education teachers across Kansas. The U.S. Department of Education grant is expected to provide $4.5 million over 5 years, beginning October 1, 2026. The first-year award is $846,831. KSDE says Kansas had 361 special education teacher vacancies in 52 school districts and education agencies as of spring 2026. The apprenticeship program will combine college coursework with paid, mentored work in Kansas schools. Over 5 years, KSDE expects to serve 291 apprentices with little or no out-of-pocket costs for tuition, books, fees, or licensing exams. Participants will follow individual study plans and work toward Kansas special education teaching licenses. KSDE also plans to expand partnerships with school districts, educator preparation programs, and workforce organizations while creating additional bachelor's degree pathways for people seeking special education licenses. A 16-year-old boy is in custody after a stolen SUV crashed head-on into another vehicle Thursday in southwest Wichita, leaving two people with critical injuries. The crash happened around 11:57 a.m. in the 2600 block of West MacArthur Road. Wichita police said officers had been tracking a stolen Toyota Highlander that was reported stolen in Andover. Officers were monitoring the vehicle and looking for a safe place to stop it when the driver left a quick trip near MacArthur and Meridian. Police said the SUV headed west on MacArthur, crossed into oncoming traffic, and hit a Lincoln Town Car. The 66-year-old driver of the car and a 17-year-old passenger in the SUV were taken to a hospital in critical but stable condition. The 16-year-old driver was arrested on suspicion of two counts of aggravated battery and possession of a stolen vehicle. Police said there was no active vehicle pursuit when the crash happened. The Kansas Highway Patrol is investigating. Health and wellness experts say people don't have to completely change their routines to make healthier choices. Dawn Jackson-Blattner, registered dietitian and nutritionist, said small manageable changes can help people build healthy habits without feeling overwhelmed.
2: One of the things I'll tell you I just have really liked in the spirit of small changes is I do Sunday mini reset for my week. And on Sundays, I will take about a half an hour and I will ingredient prep. So I'm not doing full meal prep. I'm just doing ingredient prep where I'll do some hard-boiled eggs, some roasted veggies, maybe make some turkey burgers or turkey meatballs. And then my fridge on a rushing Monday, Tuesday, and Wednesday, I have food that I can go in there and eat, and it sets me up for success.
24: Small steps such as preparing healthy ingredients ahead of time or adding a few minutes of movement to the day can help people build momentum.
2: You can get extra steps by parking farther away and taking the stairs, maybe walking on a walking pad when you're watching TV, a little 5-minute walk after dinner. All of those things actually count. Those are really important things to add to your day. You know, you think about 5-minute walk, oh, what's that going to do? Oh, it's a lot better than a 0-minute walk.
24: Blattner reminds people not to become discouraged if they can't immediately establish a perfect routine. She said to have fun with it and start with small changes. United States Supreme Court Justice Amy Coney Barrett visited Kansas over the weekend and urged more understanding in politics. She was at Benedictine College to dedicate a new library. United States Supreme Court justices don't endorse political candidates. Barrett did touch on issues related to the upcoming election and said people should be able to disagree.
4: In a time of hyperpolarization, many have limited interaction with those whose beliefs they do not like. But citizens must learn to disagree about ideas without making enemies of the people who hold them. The success of the American Project depends on it.
24: President Donald Trump appointed Barrett to the court in 2020. And that's your news out of Kansas in today's Evening Kansas Journal entry. For more news from the KFRM listening area, visit KFRM.com. For your KFRM news, the voice of the Plains, I'm Shay Smith.
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6: Hello and good evening, everyone. It is Jason Henderson here with a look at your KFRM 550 AM Sports. Pittsburgh Steelers tight end Darnell Washington is providing another option in the passing game heading into tonight's matchup at Cleveland. Through three games, Washington has 92 receiving yards and averages 15.3 yards per catch. Nearly 62% of his receiving yards have come after first contact. He recorded 47-yard reception in Pittsburgh's 30-27 win over Cincinnati last week. The Steelers are 13-2 when Washington plays, plays at least 40 offensive snaps in a game. And the Indiana Fever and Las Vegas Aces meet tonight in Las Vegas for the deciding third game of their first round WNBA playoff series. Indiana evened the series Tuesday night with a 99-89 victory. Caitlin Clark finished with 27 points, 15 assists, and 7 rebounds, while Kelsey Mitchell added 26 points. Jackie Young led Las Vegas with 31 points. The winner advances to the semifinals. Tip-off is scheduled for 8 p.m. Central at Michelob Ultra Arena. And the Kansas City Chiefs running back Ken Walker was named AFC Offensive Player of the Month for September, and this was today. Now Walker leads the NFL with 360 rushing yards and 41 broken tackles through three games. He broke at least 10 tackles in each game. Walker is Kansas City's first monthly award winner since Patrick Mahomes in November of 2022. The Chiefs face the Las Vegas Raiders next as Walker looks to continue his strong production into October. And that was a look into your KFRM 550 AM Sports.
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7: Here's a look at your ag forecast. This is meteorologist Paul Trombley. Although the rain has certainly not been a boon to fall field work, it certainly has continued to recharge the soil with a pretty good dose of moisture. And from early this week, the numbers which were in Nebraska showed that only 30% of Nebraska was short or very short in topsoil moisture, 44% of Kansas. But these numbers have improved in some cases quite a bit with this rain event that has been continuing here much of the week. So certainly, I think, less in the way of topsoil moisture needs from the beginning of this week to where we are now. Certainly were more needs for topsoil moisture in general south as you got into Oklahoma. 80% of that state short of topsoil moisture, 90% of Arkansas short of topsoil moisture. So certainly some increased need as you get further south across the plains. And some of those spots have picked up some needed rains with this slow-moving system that's been over the region and still continues to kick up some more showers, thunder showers, particularly across eastern parts of Kansas and Oklahoma yet tonight. And then the rain does start to progress further south into southeast Oklahoma, Arkansas, and East Texas, as well as the Ohio River Valley as we head through the day on Friday. In the meantime, high pressure is starting to build in from the northwest, so starting to kick the showers off to the southeast as it moves into Nebraska tonight and then starts to encompass much of the region in some sunny and quiet weather conditions that take us through the weekend and really all through the duration of next week as we continue to see the main storm tracks across North America, either further south down towards the Gulf Coast or further in the northern tier of the plains and into southern Canada. A few systems coming off the Pacific up that direction as well. But an upper level ridge is going to keep things pretty high and dry for us here in the central plains as we head through the next week or so. In fact, the entire week next week looking to be dry for the region. Also with some above average temperatures more prominent in that extended forecast. Looks like the upper level ridge holds as we continue through the end of next week and then starting to see a bit of a collapse in that upper level ridge, which could allow for a cold front to build southward into the central plains as we get into the later part of the second weekend of October. And that could also bring some scattered shower chances and that return to seasonal temperatures at that point in time. I'm weatherology meteorologist Paul Frombly.
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3: Now time for the market recap for this Thursday, October 1st. December corn up 1.5 at 502 and a quarter. March up 1.25 at 516.75, and May up half at 523.75. December Kansas City wheat up 4.5 at 737.5, March up 4.5 at 751, and May up 4 at 756. December Chicago wheat up 7 at 682.25, March up 6.25 at 697, and May up 4.75 at 703.5. November soybeans down 9 at 1284, January down 8.5 at 1301.75, and March down 7.75 at 1310.75. October soybean meal down 5 at 352.10. December down 360 at 353.60. And January down 370 at 353.30. October soybean oil down 88 at 66.97. December down 90 at 67.38. And January down 85 at 67.62. In the livestock futures, October live cattle up 62 at 219.30, December up 47 at 223.17, and February up 37 at 225.45. October feeder cattle up 245 at 338.87, November up 205 at 336.35, and January up 202 at 329.70. October lean hogs down 122 at 77.50, December down 50 at 68.92, and February down 42 at 69.75. In the oil futures, West Texas crude up 216 at 92.58, gasoline up 13 cents at 3.39, and heating oil down 7 cents at 4.61. And that's been the market recap for this Thursday, October 1st. I'm Lexi Bates.
8: This is Steve Knopfsinger with your Ag News on this Thursday, October 1st. The USDA is expanding the Regenerative Pilot Program, increasing available financial assistance from $700 million to $1 billion for fiscal year 2027, and opening applications for farmers and ranchers interested in adopting regenerative conservation practices. The USDA says the additional funding will help more producers improve soil health, water quality, and long-term farm resilience. The program will provide $650 million through the Environmental Quality Incentives Program and $350 million through the Conservation Stewardship Program. The agency is also making several changes to improve flexibility and participation. USDA's Natural Resources Conservation Service will allow state advisory committees to recommend locally relevant conservation practices. The program will also lower the Conservation Stewardship Program's resource threshold from 100% to 75%, reducing barriers to entry. According to the USDA, more than 5,100 contracts totaling $851 million were funded through the program last year. Additional enhancements include expanded technical assistance, dedicated funding set-asides, improved tracking systems, and streamlined application procedures. Producers can apply through local NRCS service centers. This week, U.S. Senators Chuck Grassley, Republican from Iowa, and Amy Klobuchar, Democrat from Minnesota, introduced bipartisan legislation to extend availability of the small agribiodiesel producer credit through 2029. U.S. companies that produce up to 60 million gallons of biodiesel per year using domestic agricultural feedstocks can claim this income tax credit of 20 cents per gallon on the first 15 million gallons of production. The credit will expire on December 31st this year unless Congress adopts the extension introduced today. Vice President of Federal Affairs Kurt Kovrig stated, small biodiesel producers are making an outsized contribution to America's energy security right now, producing lower-cost drop-in distillate fuel that needs to keep the economy moving. These companies are investing in rural communities and creating and preserving jobs and running full out to provide cleaner, better, more affordable fuel to meet today's demands. New benchmark data from Farm Credit Services America shows the nation's dairy herd continues to grow while herd turnover rates have declined. The lender's latest Dairy Benchmark Insights report found the average herd size increased from over 6,100 head in 2021 to more than 9,000 head in 2025. Tin Van Hofwegen, Vice President of Dairy and Agribusiness Lender with Federal Credit Services America, says that the growth is helping drive milk production higher nationwide, creating additional pressure on milk prices and producer margins.
16: And on the flip side, producers are generally just breeding for dairy replacements for what they need for their herd. We're seeing tighter and tighter supplies of dairy heifer replacements in the market, and that's driving up the price of those animals. Because there's just less of them out there. Prior to this beef

0: milk markets are volatile and cyclical, and so can beef markets be. And we have, you know, the industry has the opportunity to use some risk management tools like DRP, like LGM, like LRP, and other, you know, risk management strategies that can really take some of the volatility out of this. And so I think it's really incumbent on producers these days to understand that we're, you know, especially on the beef side, we're at some all-time highs here. Like, it's time to take a little risk off the table.
1: That was Tim Van Hofwegen, Vice President and Dairy Agribusiness Lender with Farm Credit Services America. The 2026 Kansas Livestock Association Young Stockman's Academy completed its third seminar of the year with a three-day tour showcasing Kansas beef and dairy industries. Sponsored exclusively by Merck Animal Health, the program gave participants hands-on exposure to livestock production, veterinary medicine, dairy processing, and emerging agricultural technologies. The tour began at Innovative Livestock Services near Larned, where participants explored a newly constructed feed yard and learned about the planning and management required to build and operate modern cattle feeding facilities. The visit provided insight into infrastructure investments and efficient livestock production practices. The group then traveled to Twin Circle Dairy near Lewis, a supplier for Hilmar Cheese Company's Dodge City processing plant. Participants observed large-scale dairy operations, including two rotary parlors, and learned how the dairy manages approximately 19,000 cows milked twice daily. At Cross Ranch, owned by former KLA President David Cross, the class explored a cow-calf operation alongside a custom weaning and cattle growing business. The visit highlighted practical cattle management strategies and the importance of leadership and innovation in ranching. The second day focused on animal health and industry best practices. At Dodge City Veterinary Clinic, Tim Parks, DVM, with Merck Animal Health, led beef quality assurance training and an injection site demonstration, while veterinarian Chad Kerr shared insights from more than 25 years in practice. Participants also visited the KLA Environmental Services office in Scott City, where they received an overview of the organization's work. Discussions centered on environmental compliance and consulting services that support livestock producers throughout Kansas. The tour continued at Cobalt Cattle's feed yard in Leoti, where CEO Joel Jarnigan discussed cattle feeding operations and guided the class through the company's new feed mill. Participants gained a better understanding of feed production, operational efficiency, and advancements in large-scale feeding systems. Another stop included Larson Ranch, operated by Young Stockman Association alumni Brady and Kyla Larson. The ranch specializes in Angus and Charolais seed stock production and has adopted Halter virtual fencing technology, giving participants a firsthand look at how technology can improve grazing management. The seminar concluded at Hilmar Cheese Company's Dodge City facility. Production shift manager Pablo Morales provided an overview of the plant's operations and explained how the company's supply chain connects dairy producers with consumers. The Young Stockman's Academy class will reunite for its final session at the 2026 KLA Convention in Manhattan on November 18th to 20th, 2026. And that's been a look at your Ag News on this Tuesday, October 1st.
2: This is Lee Habib, and this is Our American Stories, and we love to tell stories about everything here on this show, especially your stories. And this next story comes from a listener named Karen Cutler Drechtra. Here's Karen on her father, Jim.
3: There are rare moments of happiness in a hospital, especially in the room of an 89-year-old man with dementia. But even there, once in a while, you are blessed with a golden memory that almost makes the experience worth it. I need to preface what happened by letting you in on a long-running family joke. When my sister and I were young, we'd always ask Dad what his favorite song was, even though we knew what the answer would be.

a Kentucky waltz, he would always reply. My father grew up in southern Illinois, near the Kentucky border, during the 1930s through the early 1950s, and his primary source of entertainment was the Grand Ole Opry on the radio. In the late 1950s, my father moved to northeastern Wisconsin and married my mother, but brought his love for country music with him. So, for most of our young lives, we grew up listening to country music. However, the Kentucky Waltz was never heard on any of the country music stations here. There's no such thing as the Kentucky Waltz, we'd tease him. You must be thinking of the Tennessee Waltz. And then all of us would start singing at the top of our lungs. I was waltzing with my darling to the Tennessee Waltz. However, Dad kept insisting there was such a song as the Kentucky Waltz, but he couldn't remember the words or the melody. Since this was the early 1970s, before Google and the World Wide Web, Dad would ask various musicians, listen to country music radio stations, and look at every single song selection on jukeboxes, but never came across the Kentucky Waltz. Fast forward 45 years. Both my sister and I had long forgotten about teasing Dad on the existence of this song. He had had a few mini strokes, and according to various scans and tests, his brain had shrunk. We finally got him into an assisted living facility, but he couldn't understand why he was there and fought with everyone almost the entire time. Since my sister and her family lived in Las Vegas, I was the closest living sibling, so I ended up being the person who was called when he was acting up. I didn't mind at the beginning, but it started to be 4 to 5 times a week, and I didn't want to resent my father for something he couldn't help, but I was beginning to. However, after a few months of living there, his health declined to the point of him being in the hospital, and my sister flew in to be by his bedside. Now, sitting next to my incoherent father, as he was babbling nonsense about people's names I didn't recognize, I had my nose buried deep into my cell phone, playing some game to distract me on how heartbroken I was sitting there listening to him. I did finally recognize a couple of the names he whispered, of people he knew growing up in southern Illinois, though they were people I had never met and had long since passed away. At this particular moment, it was just Dad and me in the room. My sister had left to take a break and get us some coffee downstairs. Out of nowhere, he started to sing.

My head snapped to attention. I thought, what is he singing? I never heard this song before. Suddenly, all those memories of car rides, which ended with us laughing at Dad about the song that didn't exist, came flooding into my brain. I grabbed my phone and went directly to YouTube. I entered the Kentucky Waltz in search, and there it was, staring me in the face, a video of the Osborne Brothers singing the Kentucky Waltz. I turned up the volume, and Dad's eyes became more focused and moist. He started singing at the top of his lungs, all the words to the song, right along with the music. He didn't miss one word after 60 years of not hearing it. My sister came through the door and asked, "What's going on?" I can hear Dad singing all the way down the hall. "Wait, Dad's singing?" I quickly filled her in on what happened, and I immediately replayed the video, which, of course, Dad then started singing again. We both started to cry and laugh at the same time. Dad looked at both of us and said, "Why are you guys laughing so hard? I told you this was my favorite song." We had a great afternoon with him. He was able to hold a conversation. We laughed. We cried. We created the last happy memory I have of him. He made somewhat of a turnaround and was able to be released to a memory center at a nursing home. Dad died 3 months later, but when I'm missing him or just feeling lonely for family, the gift of that song helps chase those sad feelings away. I've played the song so many times, I also now know all the words by heart and sing at the top of my lungs.

0: 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And Karen is a listener at WHBY 1150 AM in Appleton, Wisconsin. Her story, her father's story, and the story of a song, one of our best so far here on Our American Stories. 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
2: I'm Lexi Bates for KFRM. Joining me is Amy Miller. She's the Clay County Executive Director of the Farm Service Agency. Amy, thank you so much for joining me today.
3: Hey, thanks for having me, Lexi. I'm excited to be here and talk a little bit about what's going on at FSA.
2: Yeah, could you tell us what the ARC PLC program is?
3: ARC PLC is an annual subsidy program through USDA that is designed to ensure financial stability for crop producers. So we've had the same program since 2024. It's known as the Agricultural Revenue Coverage and Price Loss Coverage. Election and enrollment happens every year, and then payment occurs the following year.
2: And what is the election and enrollment dates for producers to sign up?
3: Election and enrollment is now open for 2026 until December 11th. Now, FSA is getting a late enrollment for 2026 due to the base allocation that we've been doing over the summer. So normally, election and enrollment is done by March 15th. But for 2026, the election and enrollment period is now through December 11th. Multi-year contracts are available as well. So what you pick this year will roll to each new year because election and enrollment are annual every year.
2: And what is the difference between the revenue and price option?
3: So ARC or revenue, if the calculated value of the crop in Clay County is less than the benchmark or the normal, then revenue triggers. Revenue is calculated using the county average yield times the national average price versus PLC or price. If the national average price is less than the reference price, then price triggers. The price is a national weighted marketing average for the year. Neither option is tied to what any producer has personally planted. It is all about the base acres and program yields.
2: And could you briefly summarize what we talked about today concerning the ARC PLC program?
3: So again, election and enrollment for 2026 is now open through December 11th. That is less than 60 work days, so we are encouraging producers that they can call the FSA office and make appointments. Multi-year contracts are available when producers come in, and then there are also several things online, including calculators, fact sheets about the program that producers can use to educate themselves at farmers.gov.
2: Awesome. Well, thanks so much for joining me today, Amy.
3: Absolutely. Thank you.
2: That's been Amy Miller, the County Executive Director for the Farm Service Agency. I'm Lexi Bates for KFRM.

0: This is Lee Habib, and this is Our American Stories, the show where America is the star and the American people. October is Italian-American Heritage Month, and all month long, we're celebrating the Italian-Americans who helped shape our nation, from Columbus to Capra. When we think of American finance, we think of names like J.P. Morgan, David Rockefeller, or Charles Merrill, the co-founder of Merrill Lynch. Few people think of Amedeo Pietro Giannini. But AP, as he was known, was arguably the most influential banker in our history. Here's the history guy and the editor-in-chief of Forbes magazine, Steve Forbes.
1: You might never have heard of Amedeo Pietro Giannini, but you have likely benefited from one of his innovations. Because before AP Giannini, much of the world operated much differently than it does today. Born in San Jose, California, to immigrant parents in 1870, Giannini left business college at the age of 15 because he thought he could do better out in the real world, and he joined his stepfather's produce business, becoming a produce broker in California's rich Santa Clara Valley. By the age of 31, he had become so successful that he was able to sell his stake in his company to his employees and retire. He hoped to indulge his passions for reading and travel. But in 1902, his father-in-law passed away and left his family an interest in the Columbus Saving and Loan Society, which was a small bank in North Beach, California. And so Giannini was asked to join the bank on its board of directors. But when he got into banking, he was disappointed. He found out that banks really only loan money to people who were already wealthy and who could provide collateral.
2: He noticed that the bank preferred making large loans to well-heeled clients. Meanwhile, hard-working immigrants and farmers, the people he knew from his produce business, were being ignored. AP tried to persuade the bank to woo these customers, but they weren't interested.
1: Giannini was convinced that working-class Americans could benefit from things like home loans and auto loans and small business loans, and while they weren't wealthy and couldn't provide collateral, he thought that they were generally trustworthy people who could be counted upon to repay their loans. But he was unable to convince the rest of the board of directors of this vision, and so in 1904 he resigned from the board of directors and, with some investors, started his own bank. He called his new bank the Bank of Italy, and he served those populations that had been previously ignored by banks, in this case largely Italian-American working-class immigrants in San Francisco's North Beach community. He offered this population accounts and loans, and he based his loans not so much on the collateral that they could provide, but on his judgment of their character.
2: This unheard-of approach was an immediate success. In the first year, deposits soared.
1: And by 1905, his bank had a respectable $700,000 in deposits. In 1906, the great San Francisco earthquake hit, and much of the city was leveled in the initial earthquake and then the fires that came afterwards. Giannini's bank, the Bank of Italy, which was housed in a converted saloon building, took real damage in the earthquake, but before the fires could come, he loaded all the deposits from the vault and the bank records in a wagon and took them out of town to his residence where they would be safe from the fire. He did that in a garbage wagon in order to hide what he was doing to deter thieves. That decision to protect the deposits ended up being monumental. While larger banks had vaults that would protect their deposits in the fire, when a fire burned over one of those vaults, it would be several weeks before it cooled down enough that you could open it, and most of their buildings were destroyed, and so the banks were unable to open. But the destroyed city was in desperate need of capital to rebuild, and because he had protected his deposits and records, Giannini could open up right away. Initially just using two beer barrels and a plank as a desk, he started serving his own depositors and making new loans. Because of the devastation, a lot of things had been destroyed, including people's records and even identification, and so many of those loans Giannini made on nothing but a handshake and a smile, and yet he was very proud to say later that every one of those loans was repaid. And the Bank of Italy played a major and important role in helping to rebuild the city of San Francisco and at the same time increased trust in the community in his bank. And it was largely because his bank focused on smaller, middle-class depositors that the Bank of Italy was able to withstand the 1907 bankers' panic, which caused many other banks to close their doors. Giannini was a pioneer of branch banking in America. He saw it as a way to get closer to the community, to expand the depositor base, and to protect banks from instability. He studied the system that was used in Canada, and so in 1909, when the state of California changed the law and authorized the opening of branch banks, he immediately opened a bank in San Jose. By 1919, the Bank of Italy was the United States' first statewide branch banking system, with 28 branches in the state of California. Giannini made his success serving underserved communities, like immigrant communities and small businesses. He believed that money should not sit idle and that it should benefit everyone. And his efforts not only greatly impacted growth in the American West, but banking policy. If, for example, you've ever had a monthly repayable home or auto loan, then you have A.P. Giannini to thank for that innovation. Prior to Giannini's vision, banking in America was generally a service that was only offered to the very wealthy. But Giannini himself was not a fan of great wealth. His banks were usually owned by the employees. He often didn't accept a salary, and when he was offered a large bonus one year of over $1 million, he quickly donated it to the University of California and created the Giannini Foundation of Agricultural Economics.
2: Giannini never wanted to be controlled by wealth. He never made more than $50,000 a year. That was by choice. He once said, "No man owns a fortune, it owns him."
1: When he passed away in 1949, he left an estate of just $500,000. Now, that was not a small sum at the time, but it was far less than the millions that he could have earned had he wanted to. Giannini's actions affected America in so many ways.
2: Bank of America loans helped develop the wine industry. During the Great Depression, AP bought the whole bond issue, which financed construction of the Golden Gate Bridge at great risk to his bank. He financed the big Hollywood studios, including MGM, Columbia, and 20th Century Fox during their early years. Giannini saved Walt Disney from bankruptcy. Disney's radical idea of an animated feature film, Snow White, had run enormously over budget. B of A loans allowed Disney to complete the film, which became a huge success.
1: In 1939, he made a loan to two inventors who wanted to build oscilloscopes, and they used that money to start a company that originally sold testing equipment. Their names were William Hewitt and Dave Packard, and of course the company today is called HP. And Giannini never forgot his Italian roots. After the Second World War, he arranged loans to help rebuild the destroyed Fiat factories in Italy and rebuild that country's economy. And if his character sounds somewhat familiar, it might be because a director named Frank Capra based a character named George Bailey on A.P. Giannini in the 1946 film, It's a Wonderful Life.
3: Just remember this, Mr. Potter, that this rabble you're talking about, they do most of the working and paying and living and dying in this community. Well, is it too much to have them work and pay and live and die in a couple of decent rooms and a bath?
1: And if you're wondering why you've never heard of this Bank of Italy, that might be because in 1930, Giannini merged with another bank in Los Angeles with the goal of creating branches nationwide, and he decided that the other bank's name more fit the new vision. And so since 1930, the Bank of Italy has been known as the Bank of America.
2: Giannini showed how, in a free market, even the most entrenched, powerful institutions can be successfully challenged by a determined outsider. The son of struggling immigrants created what was then the biggest bank in the world.
0: And a special thanks to the history guy. My goodness, we learn about who this Italian banker was. He started as a produce man. He was convinced working class Americans could be counted on to repay their loans for things like houses and cars. And that proved to be right. The story of A.P. Giannini here on Our American Stories.
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5: I'm weatherology meteorologist Regina Kroll with an updated look at the forecast for tonight. Showers and storms forecast be ongoing tonight, especially across northern parts of Oklahoma. Could see areas of showers and storms for the rest of Oklahoma. There's also still a chance early on tonight to see a few strong to severe storms, especially in the Panhandle. The coolest air tonight expected to be in the Panhandle too, as they drop back to either side of 50. Lows in the upper 50s forecast in central Oklahoma. Areas of showers and storms continue for southwest Kansas tonight, too, with showers and storms more widespread across central and eastern parts of Kansas. Could still see a few strong to severe storms early on tonight in southwest Kansas. Pockets of heavier rain going to continue with some flooding concerns, too. Low temperatures tonight in Kansas expected to be a mix of 50s and 60s for southern and southeast parts of Kansas, with 40s and 50s expected elsewhere. Isolated rain showers will stick around in southeast Nebraska for tonight. The rest of the region should see dry conditions. It will be chilly tonight as widespread 40s are forecast for lows across Nebraska. From the Weatherology Weather Center, I'm meteorologist Regina Kuhl.
6: Tour the Haunted Brown Grand in Concordia, Kansas this October 9th, 30th, and November 20th. With investigation gear available to check out to find ghosts for yourself, this is not recommended for children under 13, and youth under the age of 18 must be accompanied by a legal guardian. With the tour lasting about an hour and a half at the Haunted Brown Grand in Concordia, Kansas, October 9th, 30th, and November 20th.
0: And we continue with Our American Stories. And here to tell another great American story is the Jack Miller Center's editorial officer and historian, Elliot Drago. This is the story of what happened shortly after the ratification of the 15th Amendment to the United States Constitution, prohibiting a citizen's right to vote on account of race, color, or previous condition of servitude. Let's take a listen.
7: Americans today understand the saying, every vote matters. Whether affected by hanging chads, butterfly ballots, or razor-thin vote counts, every vote matters because it allows one to exercise citizenship. But what did every vote matters, voting, and citizenship mean in the early history of the United States? Unlike today's federal laws, which are designed to protect voters and voting rights, in past times, individual states determined who could vote and, in a sense, determined who was a citizen. During the early Republic, many states legislated voting rights and citizenship as the purview of white, property-owning men. By the 1830s, however, as the United States expanded its territory and witnessed the arrival of millions of immigrants and the creation of a new two-party system, most states enfranchised all white men. Women and black Americans were generally written out of state voting rights legislation, leading to a suffrage movement that galvanized many of the nation's most aggressive activists, including Elizabeth Cady Stanton and Lucretia Mott, organizers of the 1848 Seneca Falls Convention, to clamor for women's right to vote. These women's struggles bore fruit with the ratification of the 19th Amendment, albeit decades after the founders of the movement had passed away. Black Americans, too, fought for the right to vote throughout the 19th century. Like their female counterparts, men like Robert Purvis and Frederick Douglass delivered fiery speeches to agitate and then attract national attention. To Douglass, black men deserve the right to vote as a matter of, quote, simple justice. In 1857, the Dred Scott decision reinforced the notion of black Americans as non-citizens, further hampering their right to vote. As the nation itself faced the consequences of slavery during the Civil War, black men who fought and bled for the Union argued that their wartime service entitled them to vote. After the war, the rise of the Republican Party in the South and election of black political leaders to local, state, and national office initiated the process of debating and drafting a new voting rights amendment. 5 years after the war ended, Congress ratified the 15th Amendment, which read, "The right of citizens of the United States to vote shall not be denied or abridged by the United States or by any state on account of race, color, or previous condition of servitude." Returning to Every Vote Matters and the relationship between voting and citizenship, the 15th Amendment not only initially prevented states from dictating who voted, it also naturally fulfilled the 13th Amendment and 14th Amendment. The 13th Amendment abolished slavery by bringing more Black Americans into the political community as citizens. The 14th Amendment granted citizenship to Black Americans and provided equal protection under the laws through due process, which acted as a shield for citizens whose lives after slavery were still quite precarious. The fulfillment of these two preceding amendments, the 15th Amendment strengthened the political power of former slaves and Black men, making them active citizens via the right to vote, and helped more Americans advance the founding principle of equality. Making the 15th Amendment a tangible reality required one thing: a Black man exercising his right to vote. This man was Thomas Mundy Peterson. The son of a freed woman, Peterson resided in Perth Amboy, New Jersey, once a major hub of the colonial slave trade. Thousands of enslaved Africans had come through Perth Amboy, and by 1800, the population of enslaved people in the state exceeded 12,000. While New Jersey did pass gradual emancipation laws in 1804, the state contained two-thirds of all enslaved people living in the North in the 1830s and would not formally abolish slavery until 1846. At the same time, given the number of Black Americans in Perth Amboy, many of whom lived in fear of slave catchers and kidnappers, it was fitting that the city was also home to a community of radical abolitionists and featured a number of Underground Railroad stations. By the post-Civil War years, Perth Amboy's population encapsulated the tragic and brutal legacy of slavery with the resilience of Black and white Americans willing to risk everything to ensure freedom. Within 24 hours of Secretary of State Hamilton Fish certifying the 15th Amendment, Peterson exercised his freedom and citizenship by becoming the first Black American to vote in a United States election under the protection of the federal government. The election itself was a referendum to either revise or jettison Perth Amboy's town charter. Peterson explained, "As I advanced to the polls, one man offered me a ticket bearing the words revised charter and another one marked no charter. I thought I would not vote to give up our charter after holding it so long, so I chose a revised charter ballot." Ballot in hand, he went to Perth Amboy's City Hall and cast his vote to amend rather than eliminate the town's charter. Two crucial points can be made about Peterson's historic vote. First, as the historian Gordon Bond pointed out, this was the first time that anyone had cast a ballot that was both guaranteed and protected by the U.S. Constitution. Thomas Peterson consummated our modern understanding of the relationship between citizenship and suffrage in the fullest possible sense at the time. While it would take decades for American women to receive the right to vote, Peterson's vote and the votes of other Black men showed how the Constitution could protect citizens from being denied their voting rights. This active and protective function of the 15th Amendment gave weight to the words of President Ulysses S. Grant, who after the amendment's ratification delivered a special message to Congress in which he called the amendment a measure of grander importance than any other one act of the kind from the foundation of our free government to the present day. Second, though Peterson's vote to amend and not eliminate the town charter seems mundane, it in fact emphasized how the strength of the Constitution lies in its flexibility. As Americans worked towards their cherished founding ideals, they exhausted much blood and treasure to bring about constitutional change in the form of amendments. The 13th, 14th, and 15th Amendments to the Constitution arguably represented the most radical changes in American history. While not as seemingly radical as those amendments, Peterson's choice to amend the town charter reflects something many Americans take for granted. The people themselves can change the Constitution to better realize our founding principles. Though important, Thomas Mundy Peterson's vote does not overshadow the terrible rollback of voting rights that permeated the nation after Reconstruction ended in 1877. The rise of white supremacists in the South, the terror of the KKK, and arbitrary voting requirements prevented many Black Americans from participating in the nation's body politic. Constitutional protections that failed in the short term ended up ceding in the long term, however, as more Americans began working together to reinstitute the true meaning of citizenship and voting. At times, this noble endeavor to secure the vote for Black Americans and women was marked by notable setbacks. That said, the 15th Amendment's ratification and immediate realization by Peterson solidified the right to vote as an attainable ideal of citizenship, making every vote matters a notion worth preserving and celebrating each election cycle.
0: And a terrific job on the production and editing by our own Craig Hengler. And a special thanks to Elliot Drago. He's the Jack Miller Center's editorial officer and historian. The Jack Miller Center is a nationwide network of scholars and teachers dedicated to educating the next generation about America's founding principles and history. To learn more, go to jackmillercenter.org. That's jackmillercenter.org. The story of America's most important franchise, and that is the right to vote and what it means and why voting matters. That story and how the franchise was expanded to African Americans, Thomas Mundy Peterson being the first black to vote after the 15th Amendment. That story here on Our American Stories.
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10: Fly Dubai has temporarily halted all flights to and from Israel. Blake Sifton reports the airline made the announcement after a pilot was stabbed in the cockpit of a Tel Aviv-bound plane, allegedly by a co-pilot accused of trying to crash the Boeing 737.
11: We also heard from a spokesperson for the Prime Minister's office. They said that Israel will ramp up, in their words, security both on Israeli carriers as well as on non-Israeli airlines, and that they will increase checks on the pilots who fly planes to Israel.
10: The injured captain was able to let passengers into the cockpit, who subdued the attacker and helped him land the plane. In the pilot's native India, Prime Minister Narendra Modi called him a hero. The suspension of flights will remain in place while the investigation into the incident continues. A San Antonio area man accused of plotting an attack on the state capitol is now in federal custody, that according to Governor Greg Abbott.
12: The Texas Department of Public Safety worked with federal officials to make sure that federal charges were going to be brought against him.
10: The arrest report shows that Benny Caldera Jr. was taken into custody at his home in Converse. It was one of his friends who called the cops after hearing the 40-year-old was going to Austin. He was allegedly angry at the American-Israeli Public Affairs Committee and reportedly said that these people have to be exterminated. President Trump says Iran now faces a choice, accept a fair deal or cease to exist. Today, Trump told reporters more oil is flowing out of the Strait of Hormuz since even before the start of the war, with the U.S. Navy in full control of the waterway. Trump added that Iran's economy is a wreck and have no military. On Wall Street, the Dow by 20 points, the S&P 500 advanced 14. More at townhall.com.
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14: Lyft is agreeing to pay $272.5 million in a California driver misclassification lawsuit.
15: It's the largest wage and hour settlement in state history. It settles a lawsuit claiming Lyft misclassified drivers as independent contractors. Drivers say that made them lose wage and workplace protections required under state law. 87% of the total settlement will go directly to drivers. The cities of San Francisco, San Diego, and Los Angeles were part of the case, which originated in Alameda County. California voters approved Prop 22 in 2020. It created a separate classification framework for app-based drivers who meet specified criteria. I'm Daniel Martindale.
14: Meta just paid North Carolina more than $45 million after states accused the tech giant of hooking kids on social media. Meta must now automatically lock teen accounts to a two-hour daily limit. On Wall Street, at the close, the Dow was up 21 points. For the Wall Street Business Report, I'm Bob Agnew.
10: News and analysis at townhall.com. Arizona State University hockey coach Greg Powers is now on paid administrative leave.
16: The school announced the move this morning and comes following an incident regarding an August workout that left player Matthew Mayich in a coma. The university has since released a report of their findings of what happened. However, that's been disputed by several anonymous players on the team. ASU says assistant coach Mike Corbett will take over as head coach in the meantime. It's been reported that Mayich is not expected to fully recover. In Phoenix, I'm Matt Mattinson.
10: Dolly Parton could soon have another connection to the Nashville International Airport beyond a possible name change. The woman behind the petition to rename BNA after Parton is now suggesting the airport create an imagination library space where families could learn about the program, sign up, and pick up a book. The idea comes as the airport authority considers new ways to honor Parton. More at townhall.com.

0: And we continue with our American stories. Tim Lulliet has been on our show before. Here's Robbie with a story.
1: Tim Lulliet started his career at Ford Motor Company, where he caught the eye of Lee Iacocca, the man responsible for the development of the Ford Mustang and Ford Pinto, who has been named the 18th greatest American CEO of all time.
2: I came across Lee Iacocca at a very young age. He saw what I was doing. Moved me from engineering to sort of the product planning activity. Product planning was one of the greatest educations I've had in my life. Every Friday they have a part one and a part two. You would have 5 minutes to present your proposal to management, and they'd be walking. There may be 30, 40 of these lined up in styling. Could be as much as a change in the color of the grill to a whole car or anything in between. And you had 5 minutes to sort of make your stand, make your position known, and things would then work their way up through the process. But you were dealing with senior management. I would sit there and go in and sometimes go to work on a Monday and not come home till like Thursday. I mean, you just sleep at your desk. It was an intense place. About 50% of all the vice presidents and executives at Ford had come through product planning. There was only 80 of us in product planning. You sit up and you know, an executive would walk in and you say, my proposal is as follows. The variable cost is X, the capital cost is Y, our marketing plan is Z, and this is what our competitive reaction is going to be. We anticipate and we recommend approval. And you'd have to have your story down, and your variable cost better be right, and your capital better be right. So you'd be working through that. And then next Friday, it'd be another set of things that you'd be working on. So that was driven by business analysis and your ability to present the elevator speech. Conveying to an executive a task, an objective, in a short enough manner that all the critical factors were translated. I remember once, this is the middle of 73, 74, OPEC 1, the energy crisis, all right? And I'm over there, and powertrain planning is now a critical thing. What engines we're going to use, how do we make emissions with those engines, what vehicles are going to be in. And so I'm writing a paper and presenting it, and I ended up going to Iacocca and Ford.
1: Henry Ford II. He was the CEO of Ford Motor Company and the son of the Henry Ford.
2: I'm 23 years old, and the paper had to do with an overdrive transmission, bringing back overdrive. Today, all that means is a gear that's less than 1:1 so that your engine can run very low RPM when you're on the highway. And it was $250 million, and I put this thing on three pieces of paper and a couple exhibits and all this and all that. And Henry Ford said, if you're only going to spend $250 million, why can't it be on one piece of paper? I mean, that's what Ford focused, is that the discipline of getting the fluff out and getting to the facts so you can make a decision quickly. And, you know, if you're only going to spend $250 million, why can't you do it on one piece of paper? It kind of followed me through the rest of my life. And so Ford's kind of a business school in many respects. You know, you get the philosophy and the concepts when you're in college. This is the real world. We're out there trying to understand, if gas was not available, how are we going to sell cars? If gas was going to triple in price, which it did back when I started, gasoline was 30 cents a gallon. When it went to $1, $1.50 a gallon, back then, that's the same today as like $8 to $9 a gallon, I mean, in real terms. The world changed, and here we were with all that capital investment in big things, heavy cars, big engines. All of us, the 70 people and the other executive management of the company, we were putting our pants on one leg at a time and doing the best we could to save Ford Motor Company back then. Because Ford Motor Company, General Motors, all were fearing bankruptcy back then, which had been a much brutal thing to do back in the 70s, because the world stopped. And it wasn't somebody else that's going to take care of this problem. You were now in a position to be part of that group that had to come up with a solution. It wasn't a college test. This was the real thing. And your job was at risk. And you learn. I've morphed out of corporations to a large degree now and do things on my own. And I've had a lot of, you know, entrepreneurial things. And one of our daughters, Stacy's got her own business. And I always told her, I said, you know, there are going to be times like that. And I said, how do you know whether you're an entrepreneur or not? You'll know some Thursday night, when you have payroll on Friday morning, and at dinner time on Thursday night, you still don't know yet how you're going to cover it, but you will figure out a way by Friday morning. That's life. That's that. You either can do it or you can't. You can get into that game and play it, or you can't. And so that's why Ford was such a great graduate program for me. And not only that, they paid me. It was great. I didn't have to go pay them. And then the other thing at Ford is we would have to, if we made these big presentations, you would duplicate them. And you would number them, 1A, 1B. And the building we presented them in was like a mile and a half from the glass house. But you would put these two packages in separate cars, and they would head separate routes. So in case one car got an accident, the other car would still make it. Now, in my whole time at Ford, the other car never did make it. I mean, you had two young flight planners going Mach 6 down the road as fast as they could to make sure they were the car that was there. But anyway, I was carrying backup books to a meeting with Iacocca. And again, I was at a level then that had been moved into planning. He knew who I was. But I wasn't yet of a sufficient grade to be able to attend that meeting. But I had the books for the meeting. I had assembled the books for the meeting. And my job was to take them in there, get them distributed, and get out of the room. And so the meeting was in Styling, and I was leaving. A guy was driving the car over, and as we were heading from our building, Building 3, over to Styling, Iacocca's car was fairly far ahead of ours. And Iacocca had a rule, and that was when he got in the room, the door was shut, the meeting started, that was it. There was no smoking except for him. He had a cigar. But when the door shut, the door shut. And he's ahead of us, and I've got the books for the meeting, and we're trying to work our way through traffic, and he pulls up the Styling, and he jots up the stairs, and he goes into the 8 room. And I get out of the car, and I'm carrying these two satchels and these books, and I'm running as hard as I can. These satchels are quite heavy. And I burst through the door, and I'm running down the hallway. He can't hear me, because he's about 50 feet in front of me. And he kind of slows down, and I'm kind of, he knows what I've got. And he gets about 5 feet from the door, and he runs in and slams the door. And I'm sitting there in the hallway, knowing that I have probably just lost my career with these two satchels full of books. And he opens the door, looks out, and says, "Scared you, didn't I?" So yeah, he was an interesting guy. Iacocca saved Chrysler. Iacocca put products in that made Ford. He was brash. He was loud. He was a loud dresser, and he was smoked those cigars wherever he went, even where you were not supposed to. But he saved companies, created jobs, and made products that America loved. Steve Jobs is not a guy that you probably would have wanted as a neighbor. But don't we all appreciate what he created? So everyone's got assets and liabilities. But no one here is the only perfect person on this planet. We crucified 2,000 years ago. Everybody else has got baggage.
1: Including Tim. He would have an impressive career, overseeing the Jeep Cherokee team at 29 years old and leading and turning around several different automotive companies. At his last turnaround with Visteon, he saved the company from bankruptcy, rescued tens of thousands of jobs, and quadrupled their stock price. But to avoid paying him the exit package he was due, Visteon looked into his life to see if he had any flaws that would let them out of it. And they found things that had happened before he had come to faith.
2: Was I involved in the porn? Yeah. Did I do that stuff? No. But this may sound curt or crazy. It doesn't bother me in the least. I don't think about it. They had motivations for which they'll have to answer to later. But it doesn't take away from the fact that there's things I did that I'm repented for and I'm sorry for. But it's interesting that our life hasn't changed. I still probably get one job offer a week, and I'm 70 years old. And our faith is unchallenged. We've all sinned, some worse than others. It's a comeuppance, yeah. But I don't live for yesterday, I live for tomorrow. And I wonder, you know, what can I do? What can I help? It's sad in some respects, I guess, but the point is, for the people that matter to me in my life, and for the people that know me, How many friends did I lose through this process? None. I'm very blessed. Because they know me. I guess.
0: And great job on the piece. A thanks to Alex and Robbie for their great work. And thanks to Tim Lulliet for sharing his stories about working for a legend. Tim Lulliet's story, his story of working for Lee Iacocca and so much more, and his faith walk, too, here on Our American Story.
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0: This is Lee Habib, and this is Our American Stories, the show where America is the star and the American people. Up next, a story from Professor Art T. Burton on Bass Reeves, the first black deputy U.S. Marshal west of the Mississippi River, and quite possibly the basis of Django from Django Unchained or The Lone Ranger. Art is the author of Black Gun, Silver Star, The Life of Frontier Marshal Bass Reeves, and has dedicated his life to the academic study of African Americans in the West. Take it away, Art.
5: I first became aware of Western culture at around the age of 4 years old. My mother was from Arcadia, Oklahoma, and the family lived in the country outside of Arcadia. And at the first memory of around the age of four, I can remember visiting relatives and my uncle trying to break a horse that was in a pasture. And I thought at the time, this is like Western films I've seen on TV, people riding, bucking horses. That was one of my first memories. And originally, as a young man, I thought it was very strange because you didn't see African Americans in movies and television shows who were cowboys. But in Oklahoma, there were quite a few African Americans that were involved in ranching, owning horses, and there was a segregated black rodeo circuit that traveled between Oklahoma, Texas, and Louisiana. And there were quite a few rodeos in Oklahoma back at that time when I was a little boy. And actually, I had a couple of cousins near my age, a little bit older, who used to do trick riding in rodeos, and they would do all types of jumps and flips and all types of things on the horses. And later, one of them became a bareback rider in the rodeos and won several rodeo first prize. So quite a few of my family owned livestock. They owned cattle. I remember sometimes going to Oklahoma and they'd have to put medicine in the cattle's eyes so they wouldn't get sick, or doing different things, branding the cattle. So I used to do all that, and I would come back home because I lived in the suburbs of Chicago and tell my friends about it, and they thought I was not telling the truth about my adventures when I went to Oklahoma. But that was like the first introduction to the African-American aspect of Western culture in the United States. Now, I was always bothered by the fact that African Americans were not depicted in movies and television shows talking about the Western frontier. And I didn't really know the history at that particular time, but it looked like there was a big disconnect somewhere. So I went to high school. My last 2 years, I went to high school in Oklahoma. And it wasn't until I went to college and I seen a book called The Black West. It was a picture book that started to fill in some chapters and some information on the Wild West. I made a few trips back to visit family. I didn't do any research. But I do remember on one occasion, my grandparents. I was visiting them at their home, and I was watching a movie on Wyatt Earp. And I asked my grandfather if he had remembered seeing any African Americans who were deputy U.S. Marshals during the frontier days, because my grandparents came to Oklahoma in 1890, when it was Oklahoma Territory. And my grandfather stated that he had remembered seeing some black deputy U.S. Marshals ride through Arcadia. He didn't know who they were. And I remember asking him, was any of them like Wyatt Earp? And he said, no, they weren't like Wyatt Earp, as far as he could know, and with that type of celebrity. And then he asked my grandmother, what was the name of that black deputy over in Muskogee? And they both had said he had quite a reputation during the frontier days. And they couldn't think of his name. And then my grandmother said, Bass Reeves. That discussion I had with my grandparents didn't come back to me too many years later, till 85, when I went to Oklahoma for a family reunion. And I was hanging out with a cousin, one of my favorite cousins. His name was Jabari Parks. And he had a college roommate. And his roommate stated that he was from Reeves Addition in Muskogee. And it was named for a black lawman named Bass Reeves. Now, I had been writing a column here in Chicago on blues and jazz. And

0: address. They've got phone numbers. And the people have said that Daz Reeves would arrest Jesse James, he'd arrest Billy the Kid, he'd arrest just about anybody of fame that you would have known. And I thought that was very strange. It didn't make sense to me. Because I was saying, well, if he had been that good a lawman, everybody would have known about it.
1: 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When we come back, more of this story here on Our American Stories. 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
4: I'm weatherology meteorologist Regina Kuhl with an updated look at the forecast for tonight. Showers and storms forecast be ongoing tonight, especially across northern parts of Oklahoma. Could see areas of showers and storms for the rest of Oklahoma. There's also still a chance early on tonight to see a few strong to severe storms, especially in the Panhandle. The coolest air tonight expected to be in the Panhandle too as they drop back to either side of 50. Lows in the upper 50s forecast in central Oklahoma. Areas of showers and storms continue for southwest Kansas tonight, too, with showers and storms more widespread across central and eastern parts of Kansas. Could still see a few strong to severe storms early on tonight in southwest Kansas. Pockets of heavier rain going to continue with some flooding concerns, too. Low temperatures tonight in Kansas expected to be a mix of 50s and 60s for southern and southeast parts of Kansas, with 40s and 50s expected elsewhere. Isolated rain showers will stick around in southeast Nebraska for tonight. The rest of the region should see dry conditions. It will be chilly tonight as widespread 40s are forecast for lows across Nebraska. From the Weatherology Weather Center, I'm meteorologist Regina Kuhl.
1: And we continue with Our American Stories and Professor Art T. Burton on legendary black lawman Bass Reeves. When we last left off, Art's curiosity had been piqued after his cousin's roommate told him that he had lived in Reeves' addition in Muskogee, Oklahoma. Art thought it was strange that an area in the town would be named after a black lawman. So he decided to do some research. Let's continue with the story.
0: Now, in regards to Reeves' addition, which was in Muskogee, I contacted the Northeastern State University Library, and then I got a packet, and the packet stated that Reeves' addition was named for a white banker who was also a developer in Muskogee. And, you know, that just brought to an end the aspect of Reeves' addition being named for Bass Reeves, who lived in Muskogee the last 10 years of his life and died in Muskogee. So I was about ready to give up. And then I remembered there was a man I had read about. His name was Stewart, Mr. Stewart. And he had lived in Waukegan, Illinois, had been a barber, and he had moved to Denver, Colorado, to start a Black West Museum. And he had a small little museum in the basement of a black radio station in Denver. So I called him up on the phone. And I asked him, what did he know about Bass Reeves? And he stated he didn't know too much about Bass, but there's two

0: older gentlemen, he said, from Oklahoma. And he said, that's all they talk about. And he said, one man is Reverend Haskell Shoeboot. And Reverend Haskell Shoeboot said that Bass would walk the streets in Muskogee with a sidekick who would carry a satchel full of pistols. And if somebody called his name, he was always quick to put his back up against the wall before he turned around and seen who was calling his name. Very cautious. So that sounded pretty interesting from what he was telling me. So I asked him, did he have any phone numbers for the two gentlemen that lived in Denver and talked about Bass? And he said, no, he actually hadn't seen them in a couple of years. So I took the name Reverend Haskell Shoeboot and I dialed the operator in Denver. I knew it was a long shot because most of the time older people are living with relatives or they're living in senior homes. And I dialed up the operator though, and the operator said, yes, they had a listing for Reverend Haskell Shoeboot. And I dialed the number and the lady answered the phone. And I told her I wanted to speak to Reverend Shoeboot. She said, just a minute. And Reverend Shoeboot came to the phone and he talked with like a hoarse whisper of a voice. How you doing? Yes. Like that. And I told Reverend Shoeboot I was trying to get some information on Bass Reeves. And he laughed. And to this day, I don't know why he laughed. Maybe he was kind of overjoyed that somebody was trying to get information on Bass Reeves. But he went on to say that Bass Reeves could outfight, outrope, outride, outshoot. Basically, he was saying Bass Reeves could outdo anything that anybody could do. And, you know, I feel it was nice that he felt so strong about Mr. Reeves, but it was nothing I could do with that, you know, in terms of me writing an article, because that's initially what I wanted to do, was just write an article about Bass Reeves. And then I guess he figured I wasn't impressed enough with what he was saying. And he said, I'll tell you something I seen with my own eyes. I'll tell you something I seen with my own eyes. And he stated that he used to drive the hack. And I had to stop him and ask him, what was a hack? And he said a hack was a one-horse carriage. He got a little laugh out of that also. But he said he drove the hack for Bud Ledbetter. And Bud Ledbetter was the principal lawman in Muskogee after the turn of the century. And he said that they went after an outlaw, and I guess he must have did something really bad because they were trying to kill him. And he said Bud Ledbetter had a posse, and the posse was shooting at this outlaw, and they were not able to hit the outlaw. They were expending a large amount of ammunition that was basically ammunition from Ledbetter's stock. And so he said about the middle of the day, because they came out early in the day, they were not making any progress. And I guess the outlaw had a real good hiding place. And he told somebody in the posse to go back to Muskogee and get Bass Reeves. So Shoeboot said that by the end of the day, he said the sun was starting to set. He said Bass Reeves came on the scene and said that the posse had quit shooting at this outlaw by this time. And the outlaw evidently, with it, you know, being toward the end of the day, felt that he was gonna make a run for it. And he said the outlaw jumped up. And when he said the outlaw jumped up, I watched so many Western movies, I was thinking that he was gonna jump up on his horse. And he said his outlaw jumped up and started running across the field. And the posse started shooting at him and were missing. And he said, Bud Ledbetter hollered at the top of his voice, get him, Bass. And he said, Bass Reeves said very coolly and calmly, I will break his neck. And he said, Bass took his Winchester rifle and with one shot at a quarter of a mile, broke this man's neck. When he told me that, shivers kind of went up and down my spine. I know a little bit about shooting, and a quarter of a mile is two city blocks. To shoot a moving target, it's very hard, and to call a shot on a moving target is almost phenomenal. And so I got mad, because I would say, well, here I am just trying to get some information on Bass Reeves, and this man is going to tell me the biggest lie I've heard in my life. So I was a little heated. I thanked him for the story. I hung up the conversation. And I used to walk a mile from the train station downtown Chicago to my office every day. And I was thinking about this conversation with Shoeboot all week long. And so by the middle of the week, I started thinking, Shoeboot told me he was 98 years old. And most times, people, when they tell you a lie, they're going to get something out of the lie. There's nothing Shoeboot would get out of a lie if it was a lie. And then I started thinking, if it's true, it's one of the most phenomenal stories I've ever heard in my life. And became more and more impressed with the fact that if he's telling the truth, this needs to be researched. And so I became possessed by the end of that week to find out everything I could on Bass Reeves.
1: And you've been listening to Professor Art T. Burton discussing his soon-to-be obsession and developing obsession with lawman Bass Reeves. And it was in preliminary research for a mere article that the obsession was born. When we come back, more of this remarkable story, not only about an historian's pursuit of a person's story he didn't know, but more importantly, the story of Bass Reeves. That story continues here on Our American Story.

0: USDA's latest look at fruit and tree nuts, the September edition, includes these headlines.
1: USDA's National Agricultural Statistics Service forecasts higher production for table grapes and cranberries in 2026, while output is expected to decline for wine-type grapes, apples, peaches, pears, and table olives.
0: Research economist Catherine Weber with the outlook. What was behind the rise in California table grape production?
1: Harvest began roughly 3 weeks earlier than normal due to warmer than average temperatures,
0: leading to earlier domestic shipment and an early end to the shipping season,
1: resulting in lower levels of end of season shipment volumes in November and December.
0: While cranberry production is up 5% from the previous year, due to year-over-year increases in three major production states, led by top cranberry growing state Wisconsin. I'm Rod Bain reporting for the U.S. Department of Agriculture in Washington, D.C.
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3: The Senate Ag Committee has approved its version of the Farm Bill, and Farm Bureau's Director of Government Relations, Brian Glenn, says it checks a lot of boxes.
4: It is comprehensive. It provides program and policy updates across all 12 titles. These are programs that have not been addressed since 2018. It updates loan limits and enhances financing options in the credit title. It includes year-round E15 to boost the farm economy.
3: Glenn says House and Senate committee staff will now need to work through differences between House and Senate versions of the bill.
4: We will need to continue to keep the pressure on, and we need lawmakers to come together and pass a strong bipartisan five-year farm bill by the end of the year.
3: Listen again here for more from the Voice of Agriculture, Kansas Farm Bureau.

0: And we continue with Our American Stories and Professor Art T. Burton on legendary black lawman Bess Reeves. When we last left off, Art had dove headfirst into researching Bess in order to write a column about him for a newspaper in Chicago. All the stories he heard about Bess seemed extraordinary, almost, well, too large in life to believe. But as he looked into Bess, it became clear that he was indeed a superstar of law enforcement. Let's continue with the story.
1: Bass Reeves was born in Arkansas as an enslaved person in 1838 near Van Buren, Arkansas. And he was enslaved to a family of Reeves. William Steele Reeves was the patriarch of the family. And when Bass was 9 years old, they moved to Texas and they lived there the rest of their life, the family did. And William, I guess, had appointed Bass to become the body servant to his son, George Reeves, who was a county sheriff, and he was a legislator in the Texas legislature. And Bass, as a young man, got quite good with a rifle. And the oral stories from the family states that George Reeves would make money on bass in turkey shoots. He would put him into competition and he would make money on the fact that nobody could outshoot Bass Reeves. So he did that, but he went with George, I guess, doing all his work as a county sheriff. But anyway, when the Civil War came around, George became a colonel in the 11th Texas Cavalry Regiment. They served in the Indian Territory and in Missouri and in Arkansas early in the war. It was at that time that Bass supposedly got into an argument with George Reeves over a card game, and Bass knocked him out. And for a slave to hit his master in Texas law, it was punishable by death. And so Bass didn't wait around to see what the outcome of that would be, and he went deep into the Indian Territory and hooked up with Seminole and Creek Indians. And from what I can understand, the family history says that he had some interaction with Opothiaholo, who was the Creek chief that was aligned with the Union forces. And so the best that I could gather is that he most likely served with Union Indians in the Indian Territory during the Civil War against the Confederates. And the Indian Territory was pretty much like Vietnam. It was total guerrilla warfare for the most part. It was the place in the United States that suffered more than anywhere. On a percentage basis, there was more loss of life, property, and livestock in the Indian Territory than anywhere in the United States during the Civil War. Quite bloody. And so Bass evidently came through that. And then after that war, he served as a scout and a guide for the deputy U.S. Marshals who were working out at federal court at Van Buren, Arkansas. And he was the first African American to build a home within the city limit. And there were a lot of Confederate veterans that lived in that area too. It was kind of interesting. But you're looking at the Reconstruction and Republicans held sway. The Van Buren court around 1872 moved to Fort Smith, Arkansas, which was a former military base that the U.S. Army discarded, and the U.S. Marshal's Office and the federal jurisdiction took over the property. And it was both used as a jail and a court. Bass was given a commission as a deputy U.S. Marshal in 75. He was not the first African-American deputy west of the Mississippi River. There was probably a half a dozen or more African-Americans that preceded Bass. There was one that I know for sure named Bynum Calvert, who was a former United States colored soldier during the Civil War and served 7 years with the 10th Cav Buffalo Soldiers. He became a deputy U.S. Marshal in 1872, so he preceded Bass by about 3 years. And there are stories about black deputies I've seen as early as 1867. But Bass got a commission in 75, and he worked up till Oklahoma statehood in 1907. And they said he had served under 7 U.S. Marshals. And he did a yeoman's job in terms of what he had to do. There was quite a few crimes, such as murder, horse theft, cattle theft, rape, robbery. There was issues with train robbery and stagecoach robbery, people stealing lumber, any type of crime where a non-Indian committed crimes against Indians that fell under the U.S. Marshal's jurisdiction. And Fort Smith Court originally had jurisdiction over 75,000 square miles, which is pretty much the whole state of Oklahoma. And so the deputy U.S. Marshals had a route where they would leave Fort Smith, head west, cross the Missouri-Kansas-Texas railroad tracks, 60 miles from Fort Smith. And the railroad tracks were called the Deadline. And generally, if you were going west, you couldn't pick up prisoners before you got to the Deadline. You could pick them up on your way back to Fort Smith. They would head west to Fort Seal, which is in far west Indian Territory. And then they would go north to Fort Reno. And sometimes you'd even go north, head toward Kansas, and then you would make a loop back to Fort Smith, at least 400 miles round trip or more. And it would take a month or 2 months to make this trip. And you'd have open warrants where you could find people who had committed crimes, or you'd have warrants where you were given names of individuals that to be apprehended. He would handle as many as 30 warrants at a time, and he was illiterate. You know, Bass being illiterate, how he did that, he would have an individual read the warrant to him, and he would memorize the name and what the warrant was for. And in those 32 years, never did he bring back the wrong person because he was illiterate. So he had total recall. And he got so good with warrants that the federal officers at Fort Smith started giving him subpoenas for people they wanted to come and testify in trial. And, you know, I guess he evidently then was one of the best deputies in terms of dealing with subpoenas and warrants. And this man couldn't read. I mean, you know, it's absolutely phenomenal because he would come back to Fort Smith on many occasions with anywhere from a dozen to 17 prisoners on a regular basis. They were singing songs about Bass Reeves during his career. And this was white people, black people, and Indians were singing songs about this man's abilities to catch criminals. And they said once he got on your trail, he was gonna catch you unless you got completely out of the territory and go to Texas or New Mexico or Kansas or something, for him not to catch you. Because they said once he zeroed in on who he wanted to go after, he would definitely, you know, find you. Probably the greatest manhunter of that era. And he worked in disguise on many occasions to catch criminals.
0: And you've been listening to Professor R.T. Burton tell the story of Bass Reeves, the first black deputy U.S. Marshal west of the Mississippi River, who we thought in the beginning was just a little too large for life itself. But in the end, the stories kept piling up. When we come back, more of those stories of Bass Reeves here on Our American Stories.

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2: We continue with Our American Stories and Professor Art T. Burton on legendary black lawman Bass Reeves. When we last left off, Professor Burton was telling us about how Bass Reeves, born a slave, fled his bondage after knocking out his master during the Civil War. He fled to the Indian Territory, where he became the first black deputy U.S. Marshal west of the Mississippi River. Despite being illiterate, he traveled 400 miles round trip to execute warrants and subpoenas. He also worked in disguise. Let's continue with the story.
3: What he had to do. Now, the stories that came back about Bass in terms of his abilities and what he had to do, many times he would work in disguise. I stated earlier, one time he dressed as a tramp, shot holes in his hat. He found an old hat and found some old broken hands to put on, and he looked slovenly like an outlaw. And there was two boys that had a couple of $1,000 reward on them. And he went and found where they lived, walked in, and they weren't home, but their mother was there, and told her that he was an outlaw and he was on the run. And she told him that she had a couple of boys that was also on the other side of the law. And maybe they could hook up and do something together, and maybe they could have a discussion once they came home. And Bass told her they thought that was a good idea. And so when they came back home that evening, they made a pact to commit some crimes together, ate and went to sleep. And while they were asleep, Bass slipped the handcuffs on them. And in the morning, he kicked them up and told them, "Let's go, you're under arrest." And the mother was so upset, I think she followed him for 2 or 3 miles, cursing at him. But he arrested those boys and got the reward for him. Another time, he found out some gentlemen who had robbed the store owned by Brown, who was chief in the Seminole Nation. He had a trading post, and it was robbed. And Bass found out where the outlaws were hiding out, and he decided to get a yoke of oxen to pull a wagon. He drove the wagon to approximately where the outlaws were staying. And it was kind of a hidden type of area, but he found out where they were and drove the wagon into a ditch. And then he started hollering for somebody to come out and give him a hand. His wagon was stuck. And so these outlaws wanted him to get on his way because they didn't want any type of, you know, knowledge about people knowing where they were. And so they came out, and as they pulled his wagon up out of the ditch, he pulled a gun out of his overalls and told them they were under arrest and took them in. He did those type of things. He was also very strong. Bass was 6'2", 190 pounds. And there was one story told in the Chickasaw Nation that Bass came across some cowboys, and they had about 6 ropes on a steer that was caught in the mud, and they were trying to pull it out. And they weren't getting anywhere. And Bass watched them for a while. And so after watching them for a while, Bass got off his horse, took all his clothes off, jumped in the mud with the steer, and took all the ropes off the steer, and pushed and pulled the steer out of the mud using his strength. And the cowboys were amazed. They said Bass got on his horse without originally putting his clothes back on, But he rode off saying, you know, those dumb cowboys or something to that effect. He could also shoot very good. His shooting was remarkable. They say one time he came upon six wolves pulling down a steer on the prairie, and he shot all six of the wolves from the back of his horse. And the bulls are scattered in all directions, and they said that he only had to shoot two of the wolves twice, but he killed all six of them from the back of his horse, which was pretty good shooting on running wolves. And his weapon of choice was a Winchester rifle. He would carry two to three pistols on him also, and he was ambidextrous with left hand or right hand. So this guy was like, you know, the Michael Jordan of law enforcement. If you got in a gunfight with Bass Reeves, it was almost tantamount to committing suicide. If you tried to run, he would catch you. If you tried to hide, he would find you. And a lot of times people, if they found out Bass had the warrant, they would turn themselves in. Belle Starr, who was the most famous female outlaw from the Indian Territory, several movies been made about her life. It was said that she and Bass was good friends. Well, Bass got a warrant for her arrest around 1886, and she turned herself in. It was the only time she was known to walk in the road into Fort Smith, Arkansas, and surrendered herself. And she was found not to be guilty for that particular time, but that was the one time Bass had the warrant for her arrest. He arrested lawmen that went bad. He did that on a few occasions. And then there were some outlaws he arrested that came back out of prison and became lawmen. And in 1902, Benny, one of his sons, he had problems with his wife. And then eventually, during an altercation where Benny caught her with another man, Benny shot and killed his wife. Bass found out about it and told the marshal to give me the warrant, and he went and arrested Benny for capital murder. Benny was convicted and was sent to the Leavenworth Federal Prison in Kansas for life, but he only actually served, I think it was 11 years, and he got out. And actually, the preacher that baptized him got behind in the rears for his church, and the congregation gave him permission to sell bootleg whiskey to make some money for the church, and Bass arrested him, put him in jail for selling bootleg whiskey. And he liked to tell jokes. He liked to laugh. Once he got to know somebody, he never forgot them. But he had a flip side. Like, if you were an outlaw, that he was the worst person you ever want to meet in your life. I mean, you know, he's. But on the other side, they say he was very kind and very gentle and was a total, you know, good person to be around. And so he had that duality about him. You know, the thing that gets me is that he had no fear. And that's scary to me in itself, for you not to fear anything that walks on the face of the earth. So he had a different mindset, because most people are scared of something. Bass would probably be a hero for law enforcement today. Bass worked for the Fort Smith Court up till 1893. And for the Eastern District of Texas until 97. In 97, he transferred to the Muskogee Federal Court. So he worked up till statehood, November 16, 1907. His career was legendary in terms of the status. There was newspaper stories on his police work in Texas, Kansas, and the newspapers always stated that Bass had never been wounded. Even at the time of his death, newspapers were saying he had never been shot. But he did walk with a cane late in his career, and some people stated that it was due to him being shot. And I think there was at least one newspaper article that stated that he was walking with the cane due to a bullet wound he had received earlier. There was approximately four or five saloon towns just to the west of the Seminole Nation and the Creek Nation. All of them was real bad, but one was notorious. And supposedly Bass was in one of these saloons, and he got into an argument with a young Texas cowboy. Cowboy called him out, and supposedly Bass got shot in the leg, but Bass killed the cowboy. Now, this has never been written about in newspapers. It is in some books that were oral books that were, you know, recorded from people's remembrances. So It's quite possible. The newspapers also stated that he had killed 14 men in line of duty. And at the time of his death, I found at least three or four newspapers said he killed over 20 men in the line of duty. In 1902, he was interviewed by the newspapers, and he stated he had arrested over 3,000 men and women who broke federal law. So by the time he retired in 1907, it was probably upwards of 4,000 people he had arrested for breaking the law. For me, Bass Reeves is the greatest frontier hero in United States history. I taught American history, later American, early American history, and I don't know of any frontier hero in U.S. history that even comes close to Bass Reeves. Being that he had to walk the fine line between white, red, and black populations in Indian Territory, and what that all entailed, during the fact that the majority of deputies, marshals killed in the line of duty were killed in the Indian Territory. It was very, very dangerous. He walked in the Valley of Death every day for 32 years and came out alive. He is, without a doubt, unless somebody can show me something different, the greatest frontier hero in American history.
2: And a great job on the production by Monty. A special thanks to Professor Art T. Burton. His book, Black Gun, Silver Star, The Life of Frontier Marshal Bass Reeves. Go to a local bookstore and buy it, or purchase the book wherever you get your books. He could outfight, outride, outrope, outshoot anybody. He killed 20 men in the line of duty and arrested over 4,000. The story of Bass Reeves here on Our American Story.
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5: The Public News Service Thursday afternoon update. I'm Mike Clifford. Tennessee's GOP Governor Bill Lee has ordered a review of the state's lethal injection.
6: Christie & Company presents The Making of America. I'm Michael Emerson. The year is 1781. Our subject is a 15-year-old boy serving as a courier for the Revolutionary Army. He's just been captured by British regulars and thrown into jail as a spy. While there, a British officer orders him to polish his boots. The boy refuses. The officer draws his saber and slashes him across the face, leaving a scar that would last throughout his life. A life that would see him become a lawyer, a farmer, a major general, and a politician who would serve in both houses of Congress and eventually become the 7th President of the United States. His name, Andrew Jackson. When you want to create a national or international brand, go to the country's leader in corporate branding, Christie and Company. That's Christie and Company.
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7: Good morning. It's 7 o'clock here at KFRM. I'm Steve Knopfsinger, and I'll be with you through the morning hours. Coming up next is This Day in History.

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1: On this day in history, October 2nd, 1835, the growing tensions between Mexico and Texas erupted into violence when Mexican soldiers attempted to disarm the people of Gonzales, sparking the Texan War for Independence. Texas, or Tejas as the Mexicans called it, had been a part of the Spanish Empire since the 17th century. However, even as late as the 1820s, there were only about 3,000 Spanish-Mexican settlers in Texas, and Mexico City's hold on the territory was tenuous at best. After winning its own independence from Spain in 1821, Mexico welcomed large numbers of Anglo-American immigrants into Texas in the hopes that they would become loyal Mexican citizens and keep the territory from falling into the hands of the United States. During the next decade, men like Stephen Austin brought more than 25,000 people to Texas, most of them Americans. But while these immigrants legally became Mexican citizens, they continued to speak English, formed their own schools, and had closer trading ties to the United States than to Mexico. In 1835, the president of Mexico, Antonio López de Santa Anna, overthrew the Constitution and appointed himself dictator. Recognizing that the American Texans were likely to use his rise to power as an excuse to succeed, Santa Anna ordered the Mexican military to begin disarming the Texans whenever possible. This proved to be more difficult than expected, and on October 2, 1835, Mexican soldiers attempting to take a small cannon from the village of Gonzales encountered stiff resistance from a hastily assembled militia of Texans. After a brief fight, the Mexicans retreated, and the Texans kept their cannon. The determined Texans would continue to battle Santa Anna and his army for another several months before winning their independence and establishing the Republic of Texas. And that's been your day in history for today. Coming up next is the weather forecast and Town Hall News. And shortly we'll have yesterday's market recap with Lexi Bates.
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3: Here's a look at your ag forecast. This is meteorologist Paul Trombley. For a good chunk of the Central Plains, fieldwork activities have ground to a halt where they have seen some of those heavier rainfall amounts with this slow-moving system. And among some of the fieldwork continuing to be done out there, obviously some of the fall harvesting continued to pick up, as well as some planting, and concerning that winter wheat crop planting, we have been seeing some progress made there. As of early this week in Nebraska, 38% of the winter wheat had been harvested. That number was 22 percentage points below the five-year average for Nebraska. With the winter wheat planting, Kansas, 18% of the planting had been done as of early this week. That was 6 percentage points below the five-year average for the state of Kansas. Missouri, just 3% complete there, which was normal for this time of year. So some spots a little bit behind the eight ball as far as winter wheat planting. And certainly the weather we've seen this week has made for certainly more delay in increasing that planting progress. But it does look as though Mother Nature is going to be much more hospitable for fall field work as we progress through the extended forecast. So continuing to see The rain chances progressing more to the southeast into parts of eastern Oklahoma, Arkansas, southern Missouri, east Texas. That's where some of the showers still linger today, while high pressure stays centered across areas into the Dakotas, Nebraska, extending south into Kansas, as well as Iowa. So high pressure keeping things on a dry trend as we continue from today through the duration of the weekend, and looking at all of next week to be dominated by sunny, dry weather, along with some mild temperatures across the region. So looking at much more ideal conditions for field work to continue to pick up. And the main storm track is going to continue to stay further off to the south across the U.S. and further north, and especially up into Canada as we head through that extended forecast, kind of directing some systems either north or south of the central plains. And there will be one system that's going to track a few shower chances across into North Dakota, parts of Minnesota, as well as Michigan and Wisconsin as we get into the first half of the weekend. But all those rain chances staying further north of our area. It looks like that'll continue to be the case as systems kind of divert north and south of us here as we head right through the first full week of October. And there are indications that a cold front could start to track into the area as we get into the second weekend of October, which could track a few rain shower chances back our direction. I'm weatherology meteorologist Paul Trombley.
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5: Breaking news this hour from Town Hall. I'm Rich Thomason. Israeli Prime Minister Netanyahu says the co-pilot accused of trying to crash a flight to Israel underwent Islamist radical indoctrination. Netanyahu says Israeli experts made the determination while investigating the Omani national accused of attacking the plane's captain during Wednesday's flight from Dubai. Passengers and crew members overpowered the suspect. The plane landed safely in Saudi Arabia. President Trump is on the stump, campaigning to get out the vote in November.
6: Speaking at a campaign rally in Durant, Oklahoma on Thursday, Trump said the last time the radical left was in power, they gave the U.S. the worst inflation in the nation's history.
7: Since I took office, we've created more than 1 million private sector jobs, and more Americans are working today in our country than at any time by far in history.
6: Trump's stop in Oklahoma was part of a broader tour touting the economy ahead of the midterms. Earlier on Thursday, Trump visited Denton, Texas, where he toured the Peterbilt Motors facility. Today, the president will be in Mobile, Alabama, to celebrate the groundbreaking of Mobile's new $4 billion bridge. I'm Mark Mayfield.
5: More American forces are reportedly bound for the Mideast. The Marine Expeditionary Unit and the USS Theodore Roosevelt are said to be heading to the region, which would bring the total number of carriers in the area to 3. Later this morning, we'll get the lowdown on the job market in September.
8: Most analysts are expecting a drop from August, which saw the economy add 162,000 new jobs. That number's likely to have fallen to about 84,000 in September. No real change in the unemployment rates expected. It currently stands at 4.1%. I'm Tammy Trujillo.
5: And so far this morning, stock futures have been higher. The Dow futures are up 268 points. NASDAQ futures up 229 points. More on these stories, townhall.com.
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5: A former U.S. Olympian, David Hearn, is officially off the hook in the Lincoln Memorial Reflecting Pool vandalism case.
10: A Washington, D.C. judge dismissed the case with prejudice on Thursday, permanently blocking federal prosecutors from charging Hearn again. The 67-year-old was arrested earlier this year and initially accused of vandalizing the reflecting pool when he removed a piece of peeling paint from the water. I'm Chris Caraggio.
5: A Massachusetts judge has thrown out a request to have Lindsey Clancy's murder charges dropped. Judge William Sullivan has denied a motion filed by attorney Kevin Reddington that would have found her not guilty of murdering her three children. Reddington had said there was no evidence. It said Clancy admitted to the murders. Clancy's trial ended last month with jurors deadlocked over an insanity defense. During the trial, the defense did not dispute claims that she had killed the youngsters, but argued she suffered postpartum psychosis. News and analysis, townhall.com. An estimated 10 million Americans are not seeking treatment for high blood pressure when it's thought they ought.
11: That's according to research from the American Heart Association and the American College of Cardiology. A cardiologist at Cleveland Clinic says hypertension may account for up to 300,000 deaths that could be prevented if one is able to get blood pressure under control. Symptoms may not be noticeable, so blood pressure screenings in childhood and adulthood should be done at checkups. Keith Peters reporting.
5: President Trump is chiming in on the failed execution of Krista Pike in Tennessee, saying it shouldn't be difficult to do it right. Pike survived two lethal injections Wednesday. Mr. Trump calls it an interesting situation, adding it shouldn't be very difficult. Tennessee Governor Bill Lee has announced a pause of executions in the state for the rest of the year, which would mean postponing an execution that was scheduled for December 3rd. More on these stories, townhall.com.
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13: Thought to have died out centuries ago, the Narragansett Pacer could be living today under another name. I'm Rick Lamb, and this is the Horse Show Minute. Colonial breeders around Narragansett Bay, Rhode Island, produced a naturally gated horse from British stock that became legendary. The Narragansett Pacer was then crossed on so many other breeds that it supposedly disappeared. But not according to American saddlebred historian Lynn Weatherman.
14: The greatest market for them was the Caribbean islands, the Spanish sugar plantations. In fact, they had passed laws that American ships couldn't dock in their ports unless they brought horses for trade and sale. 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And it's my belief that your Pasifino of today is the same horse as a Narragansett Pacer.
13: As you might expect, Pasifino historians tend to disagree. 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I'm Rick Lamb, and this has been the Horse Show Minute. Ride safely.
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16: Now time for the market recap. For this Thursday, October 1st, December corn up 1.5 at 5.02 1/4, March up 1.25 at 5.16 3/4, and May up 0.5 at 5.23 3/4. December Kansas City wheat up 4.5 at 7.37 1/2, March up 4.5 at 7.51, and May up 4 at 7.56. December Chicago wheat up 7 at 6.82 1/4, March up 6 1/4 at 6.97, and May up 4 3/4 at 7.03 1/2. November soybeans down 9 at 12.84, January down 8.5 at 13.01¾, and March down 7¾ at 13.10¾. October soybean meal down 5 at 3.52.10. December down 3.60 at 3.53.60. And January down 3.70 at 3.53.30. October soybean oil down 88 at 66.97. December down 90 at 67.38. And January down 85 at 67.62. In the livestock futures, October live cattle up 62 at 219.30. December up 47 at 223.17. And February up 37 at 225.45. October feeder cattle up 245 at 338.87. November up 205 at 336.35. And January up 202 at 329.70. October lean hogs down 122 at 77.50. December down 50 at 68.92. And February down 42 at 69.75. In the oil futures, West Texas crude up 216 at 92.58, gasoline up 13 cents at 339, and heating oil down 7 cents at 461. And that's been the Market Recap for this Thursday, October 1st. I'm Lexi Bates.
1: Coming up next, we'll have Chronicles of the Old West and Livestock Lines, Farm to Fork and Point of Law, followed with some morning regional news.
17: This is Dakota Livesay chronicling another true story taken from the 1800s, a time known to all as the Old West. Sometimes it's minor events that spark major ones. Today's story is about a battle over a cannon that ended in the United States taking possession of the Southwest.

0: Texas had been a part of the Spanish Empire since the 1600s, but even as late as the 1820s, there were fewer than 3,000 Spanish people in the whole territory. When Mexico overthrew Spain in 1821, Mexico encouraged Anglo-Americans to come to Texas with gifts of land. During the next decade, Stephen Austin brought more than 25,000 people to Texas. Although the requirement was that these people became Mexican citizens, the Mexican government provided them no infrastructure. So they formed their own schools, continued speaking English, and maintained their trading ties with the United States. In 1835, Mexico's president, Santa Anna, declared himself dictator. Fearing the Mexican Americans would rebel against a dictator, Santa Anna ordered the Mexican military to disarm the Texans. Disarming the Texans was more difficult than expected. Then on October 2, 1835, the policy came to a head. The village of Gonzales had a small cannon. When the Mexican military arrived to confiscate the cannon, the Texan military defended it. The Mexican army retreated. This was Texas's first battle for independence. The battles went on for another year and a half before the Texans won their independence and became the Republic of Texas. Although Texas had gained their independence through a treaty with Mexico, Santa Anna continued his military attacks, which resulted in Texas petitioning to become an American state, the eventual Mexican-American War, and America purchasing what is now our Great Southwest. You've just heard another story from Old West Radio. I'm Dakota Livesay.
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2: This is Steve Knopfinger with Livestock Lines, and today I'm talking with Chef Herman Navarrete. He works with the U.S. Meat Export Federation, and he was recently in Saudi Arabia holding seminars to educate importers and other prospective customers there about U.S. beef. Herman, I understand you had a recent trip to Saudi Arabia to conduct U.S. beef workshops and seminars. Could you tell our listening audience in Kansas and Nebraska more about that and reasons for going over there?
3: Absolutely. Well, it was a very fruitful trip because after some time that U.S. beef was not allowed to go in. I mean, they had certain quotas they were allowed to cover. Not beyond that quota, it was not limited. So the amount of U.S. beef coming into the country was rather limited. So now that has changed, and fortunately, U.S. beef products will be allowed into the country with the halal regulations that they hold, and so more products will be able to enter the country. So part of the idea of going to there was precisely to let them know that product is back in their country, that they will have access to it, and the best ways to use it, because, you know, they've had it before, and they have had it for a long time. However, you know, they're not so familiar anymore, and especially newer generations and newer customers, they're more used to other products from other regions. I'm not going to talk about what region, but from other places in the world. So the fact that they were able to see the product again and try it, and we had some graphic demonstrations and some dinners that were served, enabled them to, you know, to remember. For those of them who used it before or are using it currently, and for the new users to know about the advantages and all the attributes that U.S. beef has.
2: What were some of the positive things that you saw as a result of doing those workshops and seminars?
3: And some of the very positive results were that we didn't only, you know, talk to chefs and hoteliers, we also had a chance to work with students, with culinary students, and they have a chance to learn about the product and see it personally. You know, again, we had some demonstrations, but we also went over to many of the new shops that have opened up, especially in Riyadh, in the capital. All of these specialized in meat.

0: consumers. Some of these shops were, I mean, we talked to the owners, a couple of them are actually already importers of U.S. products, and so they became more interested. And we talked about new products, which is something really important, because generally, you know, we promote Ribeye, New York, but there are so many other underutilized cuts that could be promoted, and obviously people in Saudi Arabia are not so familiar with them. And some examples of these cuts could be flank, which is a cut that works extremely well with some of the flavors that they use in the region and some of the preparations that they make as well. And other pieces that we have, other primals, was like hanging tender. That's another one that there was a lot of interest in. And we obviously kept promoting the brisket because that's something that, well, they were familiar with. Ribeye, we didn't leave it on the side, and strip loin as well.
1: What typically do they get there in Saudi Arabia as far as meats and prefer?
0: Especially, you know, this market has always been famous for buying a lot of prime, but now they're also willing to buy choice, high choice, because evidently not everybody can afford prime, which we know there is an abundant amount right now in the States. However, I mean, they are also very interested and keen on using high choice and choice especially. Because compared to what they get from their country, there is a huge difference. And they were able to, as I said, to experience the amount of marbling, the tenderness, the juiciness that only U.S. beef can provide.
1: Thank you, Herman, for sharing that with us today. And by the way, for our listeners, you can go to the U.S. Meat Export Federation website if you want to follow up on this. This is Steve Knopfsinger with Livestock Lines. Have a good one.
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4: 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Former University of Maine Extension agent Richard Brzozowski has been sharing tips with us the past couple of days.
6: Another common mistake of beginning farmers is part of the business plan is a marketing plan. 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And a lot of beginning farmers just think, well, I can sell this at the farmer's market, or I can sell this to somebody down the road. So you want to have a marketing plan, something written down. Because, you know, you might just have one customer that you have in mind. Somebody's going to buy the whole lot. So whether it's all your feeder lambs or all your feeder pigs or all your tulips, you know, depending on one buyer is risky. So you want to always have a backup plan.
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6: Extension systems are in every state in America. And some are big, some are small, depends on the state and the resource. But every state has a land-grant university. And from that land-grant university is an extension system and research farms, experiment stations from that university. So one thing I'd really encourage a new farmer.

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1: That's Farm to Fork. I'm Daryl Anderson.
2: 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We're comparing apples to dried apples on the Old Farmer's Almanac Radio Report. With more practical tips and useful advice, this is the Old Farmer's Almanac Radio Report for Friday, October 2nd, the 275th day of the year. Singer Sting has a birthday, and the comic strip Peanuts was syndicated in newspapers on this day in 1950. Can you get as much nutrition from dried fruit as fresh? Generally, yes. In fact, most nutrients are more concentrated in dried fruit, and it usually has a higher fiber content by weight or volume. So what are the downsides? Calories and sugar. These also become concentrated in dried fruit, and in some cases, sugar gets added. Additionally, because water has been removed, we may need to eat more dried fruit to feel satisfied. Dietary recommendations often count a half cup of dried fruit as equivalent to a full cup of fresh. So keep portion sizes down and avoid added sugar to make dried fruit a nutritious snack. There's the Old Farmer's Almanac Radio Report. Learn more at almanac.com.
3: Must your boss prove he only fired you for business reasons and not because you filed a disability claim? The court looked at the bottom line in the case of the clerk's compensation. I'm Curtis Howard with today's Point of Law. Fiona Garfield was a courtesy clerk for Save Your Dough, a big supermarket chain. One day, some children started pushing their mother's loaded grocery cart. It picked up considerable speed before running into Fiona and knocking her over into a stack of string bean cans. She came out of it with an injured shoulder and knee. Her arm was weakened to the point where she could not work. She applied for and got weekly disability payments. After several weeks off the job, she went to see Skip Blaylock, her store manager, about coming back to work on light duty. She said, "I could do some stocking and decorating, but I couldn't lift a gallon of milk with my right arm or a 50-pound sack of dog food." Blaylock said, "Now, the trouble is, Fiona, we don't have the kind of job you want. Check stand or courtesy clerk are the lightest things we have, and you say you can't handle those. So it's up to you to decide what you want." Fiona sighed and said, "I see." And she left the office. Blaylock then filled out a pink termination slip. He wrote that Fiona felt it was in her best interest to terminate voluntarily because of her injury. He did not get her to sign it, nor did she know what it said. Later, when she found out she'd been let go, she went to her attorney. They filed suit, claiming discrimination. In court, her attorney said, "Mr. Blaylock says he thought Fiona was quitting. Therefore, he made out the pink termination slip. But there was nothing that showed any such thing. He didn't know at the time if her injury was permanent or still temporary. He didn't know or care if she would be able to resume full duty soon." Now, this is clearly an excuse because she had filed a disability claim against the store. Save Your Dough's attorney said, "On the contrary, it's clear that Fiona left of her own accord because she was told there was no light work available and she couldn't do what was offered. We have shown a legitimate business reason for firing Leona, and under the law, that is sufficient. This action should be dismissed." How would you rule? Must your boss prove he really fired you for business reasons and not because you filed a disability claim against him? Yes, a California appeals court ruled. Blaylock did not make a reasonable effort to find out more about Fiona's condition or whether a light-duty job could not be made available to her. She shall be paid her lost wages and work benefits and return to work. It's a point of law.
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6: It's Trish Swoboda with KFRM, and it's time to take a look at your regional news today in your regional journal entry. In Oklahoma news, Oklahoma lawmakers are examining foster care reimbursement rates as advocates say payments have not kept pace with the rising cost of caring for children. The reimbursement rates have remained unchanged since 2018. Foster families currently receive $17.72 per day for children ages 5 and younger, $20.42 for children ages 6 through 12, and $22.62 for children 13 and older. The payments help cover food, clothing, shelter, school supplies, and other expenses. More than 5,900 children are in Oklahoma's foster care system, according to the Oklahoma Department of Human Services. Officials and advocates say the state continues to face challenges recruiting and retaining foster families. A 2025 proposal to increase daily reimbursement rates by $5 did not become law. The measure was estimated to cost more than $48 million, with federal funds covering about 47%. Advocates are urging lawmakers to consider rates tied to inflation and the annual cost of caring for children. The Oklahoma State Department of Health is accepting applications for the 2026 Certified Healthy Oklahoma Program, a free statewide initiative recognizing organizations that promote healthier lifestyles. Businesses, schools, and communities can apply for certification by November 1st. The program focuses on efforts to help Oklahomans eat healthier, become more physically active, and remain tobacco-free. Applicants are assessed on their health-related practices and receive resources and evidence-based strategies to strengthen their efforts. Certification is available in three categories: business, community, and school. Organizations can receive basic, merit, or excellence certification. Certified Healthy Oklahoma was launched in 2003 through a partnership involving the OSDH, Oklahoma Academy, Oklahoma Turning Point Council, and State Chamber of Oklahoma. Nearly 1,500 Oklahoma businesses and organizations applied for certification in 2025. Applications and additional information are available through the Oklahoma State Department of Health's Certified Healthy Oklahoma program. In Nebraska news, heavy rain caused widespread flooding across Lincoln overnight Wednesday into Thursday, prompting multiple responses from Lincoln Fire and Rescue. Crews conducted several water rescues as floodwaters covered roads and surrounded vehicles and businesses. Boats were used to rescue people from flooded vehicles, while about 20 people were helped evacuate businesses near 11th Street and Cornhusker Highway. Several roads across Lancaster County were closed because of flooding, including portions of South 14th Street, South 38th Street, Southwest 2nd Street, Southwest 40th Street, North 112th Street, and West Old Cheney Road. A section of Highway 77 was also temporarily closed but later reopened. Salt Creek and Antelope Creek rose significantly following the heavy rainfall. Lincoln recorded 6.15 inches of rain at the airport during a 24-hour period, breaking the previous one-day record of 5.45 inches set in 1910. Residents were urged to avoid flooded roads and remain alert for additional flooding. In Kansas news, a 16-year-old boy is in custody after a stolen SUV crashed head-on into another vehicle Thursday in southwest Wichita, leaving two people with critical injuries. The crash happened around 11:57 a.m. in the 2600 block of West MacArthur Road. Wichita Police Public Information Officer Christopher Gubelin said officers had been tracking a stolen Toyota Highlander that was reported stolen in Andover. Officers were monitoring the vehicle and looking for a safe place to stop it when the driver left a quick trip near MacArthur and Meridian.
7: Our officers were immediately dispatched to the call and responded using their emergency lights and sirens, arriving a short time later. When officers arrived, they located three gunshot victims inside the residence. Those victims were later pronounced deceased at the scene. Through the investigation, we determined that there were a total of six people inside the residence at the time of the shooting, along with the suspect, the three victims, as well as three other individuals who were uninjured. Those are an adult male, an adult female, and a juvenile female.
6: The 66-year-old driver of the car and a 17-year-old passenger in the SUV were taken to a hospital in critical but stable condition. The 16-year-old driver was arrested on suspicion of two counts of aggravated battery and possession of a stolen vehicle. Police said there was no active vehicle pursuit when the crash happened. The Kansas Highway Patrol is investigating. And that's a look at your regional news. For more news from the KFRM listening area, visit KFRM.com. For your KFRM news, the voice of the Plains, I'm Trish Swoboda.
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8: A person who built an empire of entertainment said this: "All the adversity in my life, the troubles and the obstacles have strengthened me. You may not realize it when it happens, but a kick in the teeth may be the best thing in the world for you." That was Walt Disney. All things in life are temporary, and that includes adversity. There's no good answer as to why we face it, but I've been able to use the challenges in my life to grow stronger and help other people. In this lifetime, that's all we really have to do. There's no lasting value in money or fame. What matters is helping other people, which does bring us joy. Adversity does make you stronger. It makes you a better teacher. When you set an example of not giving in, then you encourage others to do the same. People grow, and the world is better, one kick in the teeth at a time.
11: Coming up next is the weather forecast and the USDA closing grains reports. And shortly, we'll have morning market analysis with Brett Krotz of Schwederman Incorporated.
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11: This is Steve Knopfinger, and it's time for a look at your weather forecast here on KFRM. For Nebraska today, it'll be partly to mostly sunny, with highs in the mid-60s to around 70. Northeast to southeast winds will be at 10 to 15. For tonight, it'll be clear to partly cloudy, with lows in the mid to upper 40s. Southeast to south winds will be at 5 to 15. For Saturday, it'll be mainly sunny, with highs in the low to mid-70s in the east to around 80 in the west. South to southwest winds will be at 10 to 15. For Saturday night, there will be clear skies with lows in the upper 40s to around 50. North winds will be at 5 to 10. For Oklahoma today, it'll be cloudy with some sunny breaks possible late. Highs will be in the upper 60s to low 70s with northeast winds at 10 to 20. For tonight, it'll be partly to mostly cloudy, with lows in the mid to upper 40s in the Panhandle and low to mid 50s further east. Northeast to east winds will be at 5 to 10. For Saturday, there will be sunny breaks along with some cloudiness. Highs will be in the low to mid 70s with south winds at 5 to 10 in the Panhandle and northeast winds further east of the Panhandle. For Saturday night, it'll be partly cloudy with lows in the low to mid-50s. Winds will be light and variable. For Kansas today, it'll turn sunny in the north, while cloudiness will linger in the south. Highs will be in the mid-60s to low 70s, with northeast to east winds at 10 to 15. For tonight, it'll be mainly clear, with some clouds in the south at times. Lows will be in the low 50s in the southeast and mid to upper 40s elsewhere. East winds will be at 5 to 10. For Saturday, there will be sunshine along with some scattered clouds. Highs will be around 80 in the northwest and low to mid 70s elsewhere. South to southwest winds will be at 5 to 15. For Saturday night, it'll be clear to partly cloudy with lows in the upper 40s to mid 50s. North winds will develop at 5 to 10. And that's been a look at your weather forecast here on KFRM, the voice of the plains.
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15: 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Starting off, Kansas corn country elevators, northwest region of the day, range from 482 to 487. Southwest Kansas corn, 497 to 532. Southern Kansas, 512. Western region, 467 to 492. And central, 467. Terminal elevators, northeast Kansas corn today, 467 as well. Southern Kansas, 453 to 482. Eastern, 462. And central, 467. Sorghum country elevators, northwest Kansas today, 432. Southwest area, 427 to 437. Southern Kansas, 422. Western, 417 to 442. Central, 417. Terminal elevators, Kansas sorghum southern region, 433 to 442. In eastern and central areas, 442. Kansas soybeans now, country elevators. Northwest region at 1164, Southwest Kansas 1184 to 1194, southern portion of the state 1199, and western part of the state 1184. Terminal elevators, northeast Kansas soybeans today 1244, eastern 1244 as well, southern 1228 to 1259, central 1249, mills and processors southeast Kansas 1304, southern and eastern regions 1324, hard red winter wheat country elevators, northwest region and southwest region 658 to 673, southern 658, western 663 to 678, central 678, terminal elevators, Kansas hard red winter wheat southern region 668 to 703, eastern 698, central 695 to 698, hard white wheat country elevators, northwest region 658, southwest 628 to 663, western 648 to 678. Terminal elevators, southern Kansas hard white wheat, close the day at 703. Moving on to Nebraska grain report for today, Thursday, October 1st. Nebraska corn, northeast part of the state, 464 to 472. Northwest Nebraska, 484 to 537. Southwest region, 472 to 497. Southern Nebraska, 472. Eastern, 442 to 463. Central, 460 to 477. Southeast, 455 to 467. Nebraska sorghum, northwest region, 367 to 422. Southwest Nebraska sorghum, 422. Southern Eastern regions, 442. Central, 427. Southeast, 425. Soybeans, northwest Nebraska, close the day from 1144 to 1199. Southwest Nebraska, 1189 to 1219. Southern Nebraska, 1229 rather, 1239. Eastern, 1229 to 1236. Central, 1219 to 1234. And southeast Nebraska soybeans range from 1229 to 1232. Now looking at hard red winter wheat in northwest Nebraska day, 645 to 660. Southwest Nebraska range from 650 to 683. Southern Nebraska hard red winter wheat is 681. Southeast portion of the state close the day at 673. And those are your daily elevators in Nebraska and Kansas. Enjoy the rest of your day.
16: This is Brady Womack reporting for the Oklahoma Department of Agriculture and the Federal State Market News Services for a closing cash grain market report for Thursday, October the 1st. The Adam Goff wheat bid is up 4.5 at 837.5. The December Kansas City futures bid is 737.5. The basis for the Goff bid is a dollar over the December Kansas City futures bid. March Kansas City wheat is up 4.5 at 751. State elevators are four higher in a range of 612 to 692 per bushel. Those individual elevator bids beginning with the northwestern part of the state with Buffalo at 672, Cherokee 682, Hooker 667, Key 660, Shattuck 667. North Central Oklahoma, Alva, 677, Manchester 672, Perry 659, Ponca City 677, southwestern part of the state, El Dorado 657, Frederick 667, Hobart 662, Lawton 682, Temple 692, south central, Davis 612, the western part of the state, Clinton at 672, Gary, Okeene, Watonga, all three at 677, Weatherford 667. Central part of the state, Banner, El Reno, El Carchi, all three at 677, Stillwater 659. In other markets across the state, the close on Thursday, October the 1st, Milo bids and stay elevated, reported one higher in the range of 412 to 442 per bushel. Soybean bids in Oklahoma quoted nine lower in the range of 1184 to 1229 per bushel. Corn across the state was quoted one higher in the range of 422 to 547 per bushel. At the Chicago Board of Trade, corn futures for December is up 1.5 at 502 and a quarter. March corn is up 1.25 at 516 and 3 quarters. Soybean futures for November is down 9 at 1284. January soybeans is down 8.5 at 13 3 quarters. Cotton bid grade 41, leaf 4, staple 34, cotton southwestern Oklahoma, average 70, 26 per pound. That does conclude our cash grain market report, and this is Brady Wilmer reporting for the Oklahoma Department of Agriculture and the Federal State Market News Services.
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11: It's time for a look at your markets here with Brett Krotz of Sweeterman Incorporated. Brett, how are the markets doing this morning?
19: Well, we've got mostly weaker grain markets. The December Kansas City wheat finished the overnight session down a quarter cent at 737 and a quarter. That was basically mid-range on the session. We did manage positive close yesterday, which was encouraging, but still didn't really amount to much on the charts. In order to confirm that we're done with our downward move here, we really need to take out that post report report day high of, let's see, 745 and three quarters in the December, or no, it's 752 and a quarter in the December Kansas City. If we take that out, then it's going to look like we've bottomed out. Otherwise, I still think that 715 is a pretty good downside target for the Kansas City wheat. But right now we're shaping up for some consolidation trade as much as anything, it looks like. Corn weaker overnight, December down 2 3/4 at 499.5. That market also, kind of finished in the middle of the overnight session. It was fairly quiet, really, kind of tight trading range. Once again, the corn managed to close positive yesterday, too. Didn't really help the chart situation, but if we do manage to take out yesterday's high and perhaps close above it, that would actually be a pretty solid indication that this downward move is over with. We do, of course, have the October supply and demand report next week. In all likelihood, we're going to see a yield cut that completely offsets the bigger stocks number that we got. So wouldn't be surprised to start to see some short covering heading into the weekend or at the very least some consolidation trade here. Soybeans were weaker overnight, down 7 at 1277 in the November contract. Pretty choppy. We're getting close to the 50-day moving average support. We may just go ahead and go down and test that today. we've got concerns about next week's yield number. There's going to be mixed opinions on whether it's a hike or a cut. Traders are still disappointed that we didn't see some kind of big announcement out of the Chinese as far as trade goes. So plan on some choppy trade. Doesn't quite look like our correction's done in the beans at the moment. Cattle. Well, kind of mixed action here in the cash market in the north yesterday, 220 or 219 to 220. So that was a little softer, but in the south, there were 226 bids and they were passed as according to what I've been told. So we did have a pretty good rebound for a while. In the October live cattle, we ended up stalling out right at the 50-day moving average again, which is, man, like I've been saying, nearly a daily occurrence. So we know where the overhead resistance is. That's pretty clear. We'll see where the cash trade develops today. Hopefully it's firmer. The feeder index, big disappointment. The daily number down 10 to 336.33. So the index itself down 210 at 336.87. That was after the October feeders made the best close since about August 11th. So looking pretty good on the charts. This this cash number a little disappointing though. The October feeders are above the index, which also makes you a little nervous because it means that the cash market really needs to stay firm in order to justify the recent gains. So hopefully we see some better action very, very soon. Like I said, charts look really good on the feeders, but cash market not really cooperating here. The big news of the morning was the jobs report, and it wasn't good news. The non-farm payroll number, 29,000 jobs, that was 61,000 below the average trade guess, and they also revised last month's figure down by looks like 29,000. So nothing too good going on in the jobs numbers. But strangely enough, the stock market really likes the bad numbers because it decreases the chances of rate hikes. So the S&P currently up 71 points at 77.95. We're still in our same old sideways trading range, but we have taken out three previous days' highs. So if you look at a very short-term chart, we're trying to move through some trend line resistance, and we're getting closer to those all-time highs. So I still think we're going to make all-time highs at some point in the near future, and if we can hold on to these gains, it's going to look more and more likely and in a shorter time frame. The gold and the silver also liked the bad jobs number. We're off the highs a little bit, but the December gold up about $41 at $42.43.80. December silver up 77 cents at $61.94. Same reasoning. If we have a less chance of more rate hikes, the metal markets really like that. So that's what's going on there. We're not really seeing a significant chart move yet, though. We've had quite a bit of pressure in the metals, and we've got a long way to go to make up for that. But if we can hold gains today, it'd be a good step in turning trends up. So it's a long day, though. We're just getting started here. The bond futures are higher. Same reasoning, less chances of rate hikes. So December bond futures up 19 at 103.21. There is zero indication of a change in trend in that market, though. But at least it's a little bit of a bounce here. So that's better than nothing. Looking at the energies, December crude sharply lower this morning, down 320 at 87.64. And then the December heating oil currently down 14 cents at 434. So quite a bit of pressure in the energy markets. I think traders are looking at some of the oil flows out of Saudi Arabia and thinking things are all right. But meanwhile, I think over in Russia and Ukraine, they're still hitting each other's refineries and oil facilities. So don't know that the long-term picture is really improving. And when you look at the December crude oil chart, all we're doing is erasing yesterday's gains, and really all we're doing is trading sideways. So this is another choppy day inside of a very large trading range. So no indication of a bear market here, but another day of consolidation is what we're looking at. Looking at the softs markets, we've got some good strength in the sugar this morning. The March contract up 33 points at 1927, so that's a multi-week high here. Really starting to look like we're headed back to the contract highs in the sugar. We had our correction, we had some consolidation, and now we're grinding higher. So don't be surprised to see some, at least a test of the contract high next week, and also I would not be surprised at all to see a new high for the move very soon. The coffee market is firm this morning, very volatile, which isn't unusual for coffee, but we are up 750 at 295.75 in the December contract. Basically, the strength is retesting Wednesday's highs. Didn't close very good on Wednesday after pushing higher. Quite a bit of pressure at one point yesterday. We did close at the upper end of the trading range, and now we've seen some strength. So it still looks kind of sketchy here after Wednesday's bad close. So we'll see if we can push on through Wednesday's high or not. Same issues for the most part. Weather's not very favorable in the southern hemisphere, but the charts don't look great after Wednesday's failure, so I got to be aware of that. And this has been Brett Krotz with your Schwederman Morning Market Review. You can reach us at 800-272-9131. Thank you.
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24: 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Daily, 400 black calves, heifers all in town, weighing 4 to 5.50. Shorb, 300 Angus calves, the heifers all in town, white, 250 black and baldy calves, Tennis, 180 Angus calves, the heifers all in town, Barber, 100 black calves, Philippi, 100 black and baldy drug-free calves, Schulte's, 85 black calves, plus many more calves. 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
11: 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Sungren Auction, Realty and Auction on Wednesday, October 7th at 4 p.m. will be selling 53.5 acres of native prairie near El Dorado Lake. For more information, you can go online to sungren.com. Almquist Land Auction has 1,499 acres on five tracts in Rush County land that's going to be on auction October 22nd. You can go to in La Crosse. If you would like more information about it, they are having a meeting at 10 to 11 a.m. on October 8th in the La Crosse City Auditorium, or you can go online to hallandhall.com. Coming up next, we've got Ross Jansen's weather forecast, town hall news, and shortly we'll have the sports spotlight with Rocky Downing and some ag news. We're joined now by meteorologist Ross Jansen as we take a look at the weather forecast for today on KFRM. 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
3: The rain that we've seen over the past 3 to 4 days, almost unimaginable 30 days ago when we were stuck in some tremendous drought. Good Friday to you. This is meteorologist Ross Jansen here with an update in the latest cold front. Latest slow-moving low-pressure system has all pushed out of the area, so drier weather is now likely taking over for the next couple of weeks, and we probably won't see a whole lot of rainfall return to the area until we get late into October and head into November. That's when the weather pattern will start to change around. And that's probably not such bad news because we've had some pretty tremendous flooding in parts of southwest and north central Kansas. Some areas picking up in excess of 5 and 6 inches of rain, creating some real issues. But drier weather is forecast to return and should be sticking around throughout the weekend, all the way through next week and beyond. Doesn't look like there's going to be a whole lot of precipitation coming up. I also don't think we're going to be moving into a frost anytime soon. The outlook for the next couple of weeks, although we will continue with ups and downs in temperatures, doesn't look like any amount of cold air coming in would result in a hard freeze for the immediate area. So high pressure starts to build up across the Rockies, and that will lead to some much calmer and quiet weather as we look ahead to the next 8 to 10 days. In fact, when you get right down to it, for Kansas in October, this is about as good as it gets. I mean, we're talking about light winds, mostly highs in the 70s, but there'll be low temperatures dropping into the 40s. So some true and traditional fall-like weather likely taking over from here on out. Now, northwest Kansas will be sunny with near 60 on the high temperature today. We'll have light winds out of the southeast. It'll be clear tonight, mid-40s for lows. And after a chilly start Saturday, we're back up into the 70s tomorrow for northwest Kansas with south to southwest winds 10 to 20. That wind is going to switch around to the northeast on Sunday, but no big temperature change. Still looks like low 70s at the end of the weekend. Southwest Kansas finally back in sunshine today. Kind of hard to believe that we're saying that after going through so much drought over the past several months, but sunshine probably a welcome sight today. Low 60s on the highs with east to southeast winds under 20 miles an hour. Clear and chilly tonight, low temperatures in the 40s. We're back up around 70 for both Saturday and Sunday. We'll have light winds out of the south tomorrow, switching to the northeast on Sunday. And for central Kansas today, after some welcome rainfall, we're back to sunshine today, highs in the 60s, light winds, and we'll have light winds again tonight with low temperatures falling into the mid and upper 40s. Should be back to mid and upper 60s tomorrow. Saturday we'll have light winds, and it'll be light winds again on Sunday out of the northeast with a high near 70 degrees. So next week, again, pretty uneventful when you get right down to it because we're going to be looking at high pressure that's going to be over the central Rockies back into parts of Utah, and that's going to keep Kansas fairly tranquil. The amount of humidity and moisture that's in the air is also dropping off, so to expect any widespread rainfall around here is just not something that we're going to be seeing much of. I do think we could see more active weather coming back into the western U.S. as we head toward our second weekend in October, and that may help to topple the high pressure system and send a cold front in our direction, but it just doesn't look like it's going to have much moisture to work with. So I stand behind the next 8 to 10 days, definitely looking dry. We'll probably see that extend out even further into October. So Monday, highs around 70 degrees. It will be a bit breezy for northwest Kansas with the wind out of the south. Elsewhere, I don't think the wind is going to be much of a factor on Monday. Tuesday looks a bit warmer. Could be looking at upper 70s to near 80 degrees in northwest Kansas, but everybody else likely to see low to mid 70s on Tuesday. And then Wednesday, we have a weak little wind shift that's coming on through that will shift the winds around. It's not going to change the temperature much. Still mainly 70s for the middle of next week. And Thursday, another quiet weather day coming up with weak high pressure still focusing across the central plains back into the Rockies, and that will lead to highs in the mid to upper 70s. I'm not entirely sure that we haven't seen our last 80-degree day. We might have one more of those coming up. That could be at the end of next week, but there should be another front coming into Kansas as we look deep into our second weekend in October. That front could bring some much chillier air out of the northern plains, but again, it does not look like it's going to have much rainfall with it, and I don't think we'll be quite chilly enough for widespread frost yet. but I do expect to see another cold front drifting through our area. Again, this would be late in our second weekend of October, right around the 12th or 13th of the month. Another strong front should be coming on in. And if you missed it off the top of our program today, again, we expect to see things turning wet once again as we look ahead to late October and especially going into November. Upper level winds will be coming back from the southwest, and I think that's where we really start to get into the El Nino influence late October, and from there moving forward, much wetter conditions will likely be shaping up across the Central Plains. That's a look at your regional weather here for this Friday. This is meteorologist Ross Jansen, and I'll be back again on Monday as we continue to look ahead to a fairly tranquil stretch of weather ahead, but then changes will be coming up as we look into late October.
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2: Breaking news this hour from Town Hall. I'm Rich Thomason. Israeli investigators have determined the co-pilot accused of trying to crash a Tel Aviv-bound jetliner by stabbing the plane's captain underwent Islamist radical indoctrination. That's according to Israeli Prime Minister Netanyahu. The Indian pilot, who had been attacked, helped to safely land the plane in Saudi Arabia despite his wounds.
4: Smit Machar was the captain of a Fly Dubai passenger plane that was taking 174 people from Dubai to Israel earlier this week when he was stabbed in the cockpit by his co-pilot, who was subdued by passengers. Earlier today, Machar spoke from his hospital bed in a video call to Indian Prime Minister Narendra Modi and said he kept fighting because he could not let everybody else die. Modi praised his bravery and said his presence of mind saved lives. I'm Mark Mayfield.
2: Two brothers from Louisiana are accused of using social media to send tens of thousands of dollars to Hamas. The joint FBI-NYPD investigation led to the arrest of Omar and Abdel Adhami. It was Texas and Oklahoma yesterday. Today it's Alabama. President Trump is campaigning to get out the vote for Republicans the upcoming midterm elections.
5: Press says, oh, I don't know, Trump really, his heart isn't in it. My heart's in it. I would be home right now, My heart is in it.
2: Touting his economic program, Mr. Trump urges supporters to vote as if he were on the ballot in November. Today, the president stops in Mobile, Alabama. Bid to get Lindsey Clancy's murder charges dropped has been thrown out by a judge in Massachusetts. She is charged in the deaths of her three young children. Although the calendar says fall has arrived, Southern California is bracing for another punishing heat wave, and this one's expected to settle in today and last for at least a week. On Wall Street, the Dow futures 246 points higher, NASDAQ futures up 170 points. More on these stories, townhall.com.
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9: The Kansas Sports Spotlight takes a shine on high school football. It's K-Prep's top five ranked teams starting in six-man football. Weskin still on top, then Tescott, Ingalls, South Barber, and Wheatland Grinnell. In eight-man Division II, Hanover is your top-ranked team ahead of Axtell, Little River, Sylvan Lucas, and Hodgman County. Eight-man Division I football top five, Lincoln on top, then South Central, Wichita County, Central Plains, and Oswego. 1A football top five, Sterling leads the way, then Inman, Smith Center, Rossville, Thomas More Prep. 2A football, number one ranked Sabetha, followed by Silver Lake, Council Grove, Garden Plain, and Haven. 3A top five, Andale on top, then Cheney, Teston, Holcomb, and Wellsville. Moving to 4A, where it is number one ranked Bishop Miege, ahead of St. Thomas Aquinas, Great Bend, Lewisburg, and Tonganoxie. 5A football, Capon, Mount Carmel ranked number one, followed by St. James Academy, Hayes, Spring Hill, and Bishop Carroll. And in 6A, Mill Valley, number one ranked ahead of Derby, Manhattan, Gardner-Edgerton, and Blue Valley Northwest. Top-ranked high school football in the Kansas Sports Spotlight.
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13: In the midst of harvest season, no matter if your role is a producer driving a combine, a driver hauling grain to the local elevators, or a motorist on country roads surrounded by farmland, safety needs to be kept in mind.
14: Fall gets going. The days are getting shorter, so you're going to see these big pieces of equipment out onto the roadway later into the evening. We're getting darker earlier in the evening, so the chances that ag equipment is going to meet with the motoring public is pretty good this time of year.
13: Dan Neenan of the National Education Center for Agricultural Safety says both farm equipment drivers and motorists need safety reminders when they are on the road this time of year.
14: So left turns onto farmsteads is something that we need to talk about. Ag equipment will be making turns into farmsteads. The motoring public, you have to obey the law, and you can only pass farm equipment in passing zones. You can't pass it in no passing zones. But we see a lot of collisions that occur between the motoring public and the farming community when the tractors and the combines are turning left into farmsteads about the same time that the motoring public is trying to pass. So there needs to be that awareness out there and to share the road.
13: Meanwhile, farmers need to make safety checks of machinery and have personal protection and safety equipment available prior to the start of harvest. For the season, for each day.
14: We always want to take a look at the fire extinguishers that are in the shed and in the combine. Are they charged? Are they ready to go? The first aid kits. Do you have a farm first aid kit that's stocked and ready to go?
13: Neenan adds, if a grower's area uses 911 signs for emergency notification,
14: have a notebook in every vehicle, combine, tractor, pickup truck, minivan, that might go from farmstead to farmstead, because farmers are now renting more property than ever before, that would have that 911 911 sign. So if you have an emergency, that you can get that 911 sign and be able to give them that 911 number right away, which is going to tell the dispatcher what fire department, what ambulance, what law enforcement agency to be able to respond.
13: And even though most cell phone customers pay a 911 fee that allows Vectoring to find GPS location,
14: that takes time. And in an injury or in a cardiac event, time is muscle. So we need to shorten up that time from the time that we dial 911 till the time that we can get medical resources there to be able to help.
13: I'm Rod Bain reporting for the U.S. Department of Agriculture in Washington, D.C.
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16: I'm Brent Barnett on Brownfield. It's the 100th

0: fearful of the cartel as well.
1: Grassley says it's his understanding that any hang-ups in negotiations have dealt with steel.
0: And not having transshipment from other countries that are in violation, trying to get around U.S. tariff laws. Doesn't mean there aren't issues with agriculture.
1: An Eastern Iowa farmer says he's encouraged by the USDA's data modernization effort.
2: We actually have farmers that are working on this now, and it's kind of a big deal.
1: Lance Lillibridge says improvements to ag data collection have been needed.
2: There's total lack of trust in the reporting. In fact, I believe Iowa Corn sent a letter last January that we have no confidence in it.
1: Lillibridge tells Brownfield that Ag Secretary Brooke Rollins continues to meet with farmers on the issue. He says he was a part of a recent meeting held in Washington, D.C.
2: The USDA has to be the gold standard of the world when it comes to agriculture. It has everything to do with food security, national security. We just have to have good reporting.
1: A new partnership with Cargill and McCarty Family Farms is helping students learn about the importance of dairy nutrition. Shelley Maycumber says the Judy McCarty Learning Center in northwestern Kansas is an interactive exhibit that demonstrates modern dairy production.
3: You're right in the middle of a real working dairy. The soil, the crops we grow from the feed, nutrition, the technology. We just want to give the opportunity for everyone to see it firsthand and have a better understanding where the food comes from.
1: Cargill's Greg Shoemaker says the display also showcases various types of feed rations.
4: You see a mix of ingredients. The job is to be able to mix those ingredients correctly, provide a healthy diet for the animal, and be able to feed and sustain and fuel them to be a healthy, productive animal and go through. So it's fun, engaging, and educational all at the same time.
1: And the USDA says the August soybean crush was the largest for the month on record. More news online at brownfieldagnews.com. I'm Brent Barnett.
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6: Washington Springs Seminary was established in 1887 in the town by the same name here in South Dakota. Although the school closed in 1964 and all of the buildings were eventually torn down, one important item remains, and it has ties to an early teacher.
10: Emma Freeland Shea was an English teacher, head of the English department by that time. She had actually been in their 1890s because her parents were very instrumental in starting this school. She was teaching here, and so was Prof. Shea, her husband, later.
6: Susan Arnott says Mrs. Shea was a beloved English teacher who decided to take quite a trip for the day.
10: It was 1926, the year that she went to England to see the homes of the British authors and brought back this idea to start Shakespeare Garden on this campus. And the powers that be gave her a hillside from the Westington Hills that was at that time, I think, an alfalfa field.
6: On Shakespeare's birthday in 1927, Mrs. Shea and others began a project here that remains active a century later.
10: I think she really tried to use the plants and everything that were in Shakespeare Garden in England.

0: And actually, Shakespeare Garden, England, is the home of Shakespeare's wife, Anne Hathaway, and that's what we call our Anne Hathaway cottage. This cottage wasn't built until 1932 as their retirement home.
1: Susan today is the president of the Shakespeare Garden Society. As she mentioned, you'll find a cottage here today that was not begun until a few years after they began the garden.
0: They lived here until Mrs. Shea died in 1945, and Mr. Prof. Shea died in 1951 here in this town, and they're buried in our cemetery.
1: This cottage and the surrounding gardens continue to draw people to this small town, but you've yet to hear the rest of the story. And it's next time as we travel the countryside in Wessington Springs, South Dakota. I'm Andrew McCray.
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3: It's time for a look at your markets here with Tyson Loewen of Loewen & Associates. Tyson, how are the markets doing this morning?
4: Good morning, and thank you, Steve. We're seeing some weakness across some of the grains, but not all of them. Corn's about 3 cents lower here to start the day off. Soybeans under the most pressure, down 5 to 6 cents there. Kansas City also down 1 to 2 cents, but Chicago and Minneapolis wheat both are up about 1 to 3. On the livestock side, very briefly traded, moderately mixed right at the open, but kind of pushing lower here. Not by much, though. Live cattle down 17 to 50 cents. On the feeder side, we're down anywhere from 35 to 82 cents. And lean hogs looking just a couple cents higher to start the day off here. Let's take a look back at yesterday's markets and a glance what to expect from today. Quite a bit of back-and-forth action across the ag commodity board yesterday. Cattle futures opened up mixed to slightly higher as they tried to find some ground following a solid day of gains back on Wednesday. A lot of contracts stretched further to the downside than they did up, but all contract months of live and feeder cattle were able to claw back by the close and finished in positive territory once again. Live cattle closing quotes were all less than a buck higher, and feeders were $1 to $2 plus in the green. The recent strength the past 2 days has probably helped support negotiated cash trade a little bit as volume picked up in the north yesterday with some slight price improvement there. Live sales advanced to a 221 peak, which compares to last week's range of 220 up to 223, so a little bit lower peak to peak there so far. Dress sales improved also from earlier business, 345 up to 350, which is steady with the week prior. And the Ag Center cattle report also stating some sales taking place in the south at 226, which is also steady with last week, according to their reports. Kind of hard to confirm that business in the south without the official USDA mark on it, but I would consider them a reliable source. Looking at the chart technicals on cattle, October live have been moving sideways to slightly lower since mid-September. There was a big gap higher in the middle of the month, which added a support level at the bottom of that gap at 216.75. Tuesday had a pretty wide range and actually filled that gap, but thankfully rebounded the past 2 days. It was good to see things bounce back after that and not keep extending lower. First resistance for that October live contract is at 222.82 and then 230.32. I wouldn't call Tuesday's low a solid support level yet, so beyond that, we're looking at 214.27 and then 208.52. The October feeder chart has a much friendlier trend to it. That uptrend began in early September with pretty solid support on the bottom side of it. Knocked out the mid-September high resistance point yesterday, which was great to see. And the next level of resistance beyond that is at 341 even. And if that is taken out, that opens up a big stretch until the next target at 371.50. Support on the bottom side for October feeders is at 325.92 at a gap there that still remains, then 321.95 and then 310.85. Looking at yesterday's cattle slaughter, that was over the 100,000 mark again, coming in at 109,000 head. That is up 19,000 compared to a week ago when we were in the depth of those delays there, and down 3,000 compared to a year ago. Choice beef cutout took the hit yesterday, as did the select. The choice was down $6 at $376.79. Select cutout down $7.70 at $352.89. And the CME feeder cattle index was up 26 cents on the last quote at $338.03. Yesterday's cattle futures closes had October gaining 62 cents, the December up 47, and February up 37. October feeders finished up $2.45, the November gained 205, and January finished up 202. Yesterday's hog slaughter was estimated at 493,000 head. That is up 4,000 compared to a week ago, but down 1,000 compared to a year ago. Pork cutout was up 34 cents at 85.29, and lean hog index up one penny at 80.95. Yesterday's hog futures closes had the October losing $1.22, and the December finished down 50 cents. Current trade here in the meat still looking lower, and quite a bit lower than we were at the open. October live down 62 cents at 218.67. The December down 95 at 222.22. And Feb live cattle down $1.02 at $224.42. October feeders down $1.82 at $337.05. The November down $2 at $334.35. And Jan feeders down $1.70 at $328 even. October lean hogs are up 7 cents at $77.57. And December hogs up a quarter penny at $69.15. In the grain and oilseed trade, following a very ugly finish back on Wednesday, after the reports, corn and wheat clawed back some prior to the open yesterday, while soybeans were quite a bit weaker. Futures action continued that way after the open for a short time until everything threw in the towel. Soybeans were stretching 15-plus cents lower, which kind of flipped the script for corn and wheat both as those broke to the red. About midday, though, the wheat complex started to climb out of that red territory, finishing 3 to 7 cents higher, and the corn market was also able to barely squeak out some very mild gains. As I mentioned earlier, a lot of back-and-forth action, likely still some digestion from the reports earlier in the week, and also the fact that it was the start of a new month added in some money flow. This week has brought some big rain totals to a lot of growing areas, which continues to delay harvest progress. Hard red winter wheat country got drenched, to say the least, and those rains carried to the northeast into the Corn Belt. Beneficial for this upcoming wheat crop, yes, but also detrimental to the fall harvest pace. There has been an increasing number of reports of corn sprouting in the husk and some soybean quality issues as well that we've been seeing online. Sunshine is more than welcome for many producers, as it has been quite a few days since seeing any of that, and hopefully fields can dry out enough to keep chipping away at harvest. Looking at the grain charts, December corn looks very bearish after the 20-plus cent break on Wednesday, which actually filled the 509 gap support and continued screaming lower to even break below the $5 mark. A very sharp rally in August didn't leave much for support aside from that gap that is now filled, so the next support level doesn't come into play until 457 and a quarter, and then the June lows after that. First resistance over the top side for corn is at 544 and a half before the contract high resistance of 549 and three quarters. November soybeans have been a lot less choppy and more so sideways until trending slightly bearish just recently. Support is at 1216 and a quarter and then 1165 and a quarter and then the June lows. Resistance is up at the contract high at 1335 and a quarter. The December Kansas City wheat chart also bearish with a pretty harsh drive lower after the contract high was made at 858 and a quarter in early September. That is the only resistance point over the top, and looking below, support is at 712, and then the June low of 626, so a lot of room there. The December Chicago and Minneapolis wheat charts look very similar to Kansas City, so I'll just sum those ones up as bearish as well. Both are nearing the only support level remaining before the lows and have fallen a good distance from the contract highs. Looking at yesterday's grain futures closes, the December corn gained a penny and a half on the day. March finished up a penny and a quarter. November soybeans lost 9 cents. In January, down 8 and a half. March soybeans finished down 7 3/4 cents. These KC wheat finished up 4 and a half, as did the March contract, but Chicago with the most strength. December finishing 7 cents higher, the March up 6 1/4. East Minneapolis wheat finished up 3 1/2, and the March was up 4 1/2 cents. Overnight trade in the grains finished with corn 2 lower. Beans were down 5 to 7. Kansas City wheat was down fractionally, but Chicago and Minneapolis were 1 to 2 higher. 8 a.m. flash sales this morning reported 218,600 metric tons of corn sold to Mexico. A little convoluted total there. About 174,000 metric tons was for the current crop year, and then 22,400 metric tons were for new crop, and another 22,400 metric tons was new crop, meaning the 2028 and 29 marketing year. Looking at current trade here in the grain markets, beef corn up down 2 1/4 at $5 even. March corn down 2 3/4 at $5.14. November soybeans down 4 1/4 cents at $12.79 3/4. January down 4 at $12.96 3/4. And March soybeans down 4 as well at $13.06 3/4. December Kansas City wheat down a penny and down 2 cents at $7.35 1/2. The March down 2 1/4 at $7.48 3/4. December Chicago wheat up 2 cents at $6.84 3/4, and March up a penny half at $6.98 1/2. Livestock side still stretching lower here. Live cattle over $1.50 lower now, and feeder cattle pushing 2 to 3 lower. Wishing you all a great weekend. 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
3: Thanks, Tyson. Have a great weekend. Coming up next is the Ag Law and Tax Report. We'll have some morning Kansas news and red dirt and round bales. And shortly, we'll have Sports Friday with Rocky Downing.
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5: Many states have statutes that specify the maximum length of time that a train can block a public road. The state laws vary, but a general rule of thumb is that a blockage cannot exist for more than 20 minutes. There are numerous exceptions concerning such things as emergencies and when the blockage is a result of something beyond the railroad's control. When state law doesn't address the issue, there may be restrictions at the local level. A significant question involves the extent to which state laws on road blockages are valid. Railroads are subject to an interesting, sometimes confusing, mix of federal and state law. Does federal law preempt state law on this issue? It can if state law only applies to railroad companies rather than the public at large, and has more than just a remote or incidental effect on railway transportation. That's because the Surface Transportation Board has exclusive jurisdiction to regulate railways. This all means that state law must be carefully tailored to apply broadly to roadway obstructions generally, and not have anything more than a slight impact on railway transportation. If those requirements are not satisfied, federal law may control. This has been the Agricultural Law and Tax Report. I'm Roger McCohen.
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8: It's Trish Swoboda with KFRM, and it's time to take a look at your Kansas News Today in your morning Kansas Journal entry. A 16-year-old boy is in custody after a stolen SUV crashed head-on into another vehicle Thursday in southwest Wichita, leaving two people with critical injuries. The crash happened around 11:57 a.m. in the 2600 block of West MacArthur Road. Wichita Police Public Information Officer Christopher Gupelin said officers had been tracking a stolen Toyota Highlander that was reported stolen in Andover. Officers were monitoring the vehicle and looking for a safe place to stop it when the driver left a quick trip near MacArthur and Meridian.
9: Our officers were immediately dispatched to the call and responded using their emergency lights and sirens, arriving a short time later. When officers arrived, they located three gunshot victims inside the residence. Those victims were later pronounced deceased at the scene. Through the investigation, we determined that there were a total of six people inside the residence at the time of the shooting, along with the suspect. The three victims, as well as three other individuals who were uninjured. Those are an adult male, an adult female, and a juvenile female.
8: The 66-year-old driver of the car and a 17-year-old passenger in the SUV were taken to a hospital in critical but stable condition. The 16-year-old driver was arrested on suspicion of two counts of aggravated battery and possession of a stolen vehicle. Police said there was no active vehicle pursuit when the crash happened. The Kansas Highway Patrol is investigating. This week, the Federal Bureau of Indian Education named Alex Redcorn as the new president of Haskell Indian Nations University in Lawrence. KMUW's Daniel Caudill reports.
10: Redcorn is a member of the Osage Nation who grew up in Oklahoma and Kansas. He has led indigenous education programs at both Kansas State University and the University of Kansas. Redcorn will now lead Haskell, which is overseen by the federal government. In 2025, the Trump administration fired 35 employees at Haskell as part of sweeping federal layoffs. Redcorn says the school is increasingly turning to outside funding sources.
11: We have been moving forward with posting a lot of positions and trying to look at what we have strategically and, again, through external funding as well to repopulate our needs.
10: Haskell serves American Indians and Alaska Natives from 140 federally recognized tribes. For the Kansas News Service, I'm Daniel Caudill.
8: More than 100 families in Lawrence are scrambling to find daycare for their children before the end of the month. Affected parents were notified in late September that the Hilltop Child Development Center, operated by the University of Kansas, plans to close October 30th. KU psychology professor Nancy Hamilton, who once had a child at Hilltop, sent a lengthy letter to KU's chancellor asking him to reconsider.
12: Having high-quality, easily accessible daycare is part of the research infrastructure of a university.
8: KU officials say Hilltop is facing significant financial concerns. In addition, some parents and staff members have made allegations of physical and verbal abuse, and state inspectors have documented compliance problems. Hilltop serves 121 families. What makes a loan actually a loan and not gross income? K-State and Washburn Law professor Roger McEwen explains details that should be followed when people loan each other money. He lists a few examples of when money might be given with the intention of being a loan, but the government might not agree.
13: Let's say that a parent gives a child $500,000 to buy machinery, or a neighboring farmer advances $250,000 so that you can buy cattle, or you've got two farmers that agree to put their money together to buy farmland and then divide the eventual proceeds, or you've got a family member that puts money into an LLC to help finance a land purchase. So I could go on and on with all these types of scenarios.
8: McEwen says the IRS and tax court consider several factors when determining whether money qualifies as a loan, including written documentation, interest, repayment schedules, collateral, and actual payments. The borrower should have a reasonable ability to repay, and both parties should treat the transaction like a legitimate loan. He explains what questions will get asked by others to verify it is a loan.
13: What's the principal amount? What's the interest rate? What are the repayment terms, maturity date, consequences of default? Those are questions IRS is going to ask. Those are the questions the court's going to ask if it ends up in litigation. Did you take those basic steps? So it really depends on the circumstances.
8: That was K-State and Washburn Law Professor Roger McEwen with what factors should be evaluated when people choose to exchange money in the form of a loan. And that's your news out of Kansas in today's Morning Kansas Journal entry. For more news from the KFRM listening area, visit KFRM.com. For your KFRM news, the voice of the Plains, I'm Trish Swoboda.
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15: Good morning from Oklahoma. I'm Dave Deacon with a look at what's happening in agriculture and rural life across our great state in this episode of Red Dirt and Round Bales. Some traditions are kept in museums. Others are kept alive on a dance floor. There was a time on the Oklahoma prairie when Saturday night dances, they meant more than just entertainment. It was where you heard the old songs, where grandparents visited in a language that their grandchildren were slowly learning less of, where somebody brought food made from a recipe that had crossed an ocean, and where, for a few hours anyway, a little piece of the old country didn't seem so far away. The story begins in a young Oklahoma town laid out beside a railroad in 1891. The country around it was good farm country. And before long, immigrant families began arriving. Many of them Bohemians and Moravians, people we'd later commonly call Czechs. Some had lived elsewhere in America first, places like Nebraska, before taking another chance further south. Let's really think about that. A different language, a different landscape, Oklahoma wind blowing across a farm that was supposed to become your future. You planted wheat, you raised a family, you learned the weather, and you held on to whatever piece of home you could carry with you. Around here, agriculture wasn't just part of the story, it was the economy. A flour mill established in the 1890s grew into a major operation, turning grain from surrounding farms into a product known far beyond town, Yukon's best flour. By the 1930s, the mill could produce around 2,000 barrels of flour a day, but the people needed more than work. In 1901, the local Czech families established a hall on the south side of town. They gathered there for meetings, meals, music, and dancing. Polkas and waltzes filled the room, and generations grew up knowing that when the band started playing, you just gotta get out on the floor. That hall matters because assimilation has a way of happening quietly. One generation speaks Czech every day. The next speaks it at home. The next knows only a few words. But a song can hang around. So can a dance. And let me tell you, a recipe can hang around too. In 1966, the town was celebrating its 75th birthday. Members of two Czech organizations decided they'd help celebrate with a festival of their own. Music, costumes, dancing, food, and the traditions their families had carried all the way to Oklahoma. It worked so well that they decided to do it again, and again, and again. That town, of course, is Yukon, Oklahoma. And the celebration became the Oklahoma Czech Festival. This Saturday, being the first Saturday of October, still brings traditional kroj, those beautifully decorated folk garments, Czechs and Slovak dancers, polka bands, sausages, crafts, and enough kolaches to make you loosen your belt a notch. The parade travels right down Main Street, which also happens to be historic Route 66. And since it's 2026, there's a little extra symmetry to the whole thing. The festival celebrates its 60th annual gathering, while Route 66 celebrates its 100th anniversary. And later in the evening, the celebration returns to the old Check Hall for the Coronation Ball. Now, how great is that? More than a century after immigrant farm families built a place where they could gather and remember who they were, people are still walking through those doors. Because heritage isn't something that you preserve by putting it behind glass. Sometimes you preserve it by baking it. Sometimes by teaching a child the steps. And sometimes you preserve it by simply playing the old songs one more time and making sure there is somebody still there to dance. To learn more about the Czech Festival going on in Yukon, Oklahoma, visit reddirtandroundbales.com. I'm Dave Deacon, and we'll talk with you next time when we take another look at rural life and agriculture in Oklahoma on Red Dirt and Round Bales.
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3: This is Steve Knopfsinger, and it's time for a look at your regional weather forecast here on KFRM. The slow-moving low will continue to track further to the southeast of our region heading into the weekend. This will signal the beginning of a much quieter pattern as we march further into the month of October. In fact, the entire first full week of the month is expected to be chocked full of sunshine along with dry and mild conditions. The significant shift is thanks to upper ridging pushing the jet stream further north into Canada over the next week to 10 days ahead. Temperatures will stay seasonal to above average through the end of the week. As of now, the long-range models are hinting at a cold front arriving during the latter part of the second weekend in October. Along with a return to cooler temperatures, some rain chances may also return to the area. And that's been a look at your regional weather forecast here on KFRM, the voice of the plains.
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21: 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It is a Friday check into sports. Starting with Major League Baseball, where the Atlanta Braves have advanced and the divisional series are now set to go. The Braves knocked out the Phillies last night. Michael Harris II went deep with two aboard. Chris Sale came out of the bullpen on one day of rest to get the final four outs. And the Atlanta Braves are moving on to the divisional series. It all gets started tomorrow. The White Sox at Cleveland will be a noon first pitch tomorrow. Then it's the Braves at the Dodgers. Yankees head to face Tampa Bay. That Braves-Dodgers game at 3 o'clock. Yankees and Rays at 5:30. And your 7:30 matchup, the Padres at the Brewers. Games also being played on Sunday and Monday in the best of five series. NFL football from last night, it would be the Pittsburgh Steelers at the Cleveland Browns, and what a win for the Browns. Now, Aaron Rodgers and the Steelers made an incredible comeback. They were down 21-0. It was tied 24-24 late in the game.
0: The Steelers scored 2 fourth-quarter touchdowns and tied the score after Aaron Rodgers ran for a 2-point conversion. But Deshaun Watson was able to come back. He finished the game with 268 yards last night, a touchdown, did throw one pick. Rodgers threw for 299, 3 touchdowns, but he had 2 interceptions. And the Browns are now 5-0 all-time against the Steelers on a Thursday night. Cleveland improved to 3-1. The Steelers dropped now to 2-2 on the season. In college football, the Big 12 tomorrow features Central Florida at Houston. That's an 11 a.m. kickoff. West Virginia goes to Iowa State and Middle Tennessee at the Kansas Jayhawks. Those all 11 a.m. kicks. At 6 p.m., it's BYU at TCU. 6:30, Texas Tech goes to Colorado. 9:30, Baylor at Arizona State. And a 10 o'clock kick for Cincinnati at Arizona. Those games all being played tomorrow. K-State has a bye weekend. Let's look at the sports on this Friday for 550 AM Radio. I'm Rocky Downing.
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0: It's time for Look at Your Markets here with Sue Martin of Hagen Investments. Sue, how are the markets doing today?
1: Well, we're a little bit mixed, but a little lower. We're recovering a little bit in beans, only down a penny now. Where earlier we were down much more. And corn is currently at 501 1/4, reached back up to 501 3/4, so currently down a penny, but did get down to 498. So it continues to hover around the $5 level. And of course, you know, the wheat, kind of a mixed affair. KC down 1 3/4 as I speak to 2 cents, but the Chicago up 1 to 1 1/4. So kind of a, how do I want to say it, a quiet day, so to speak. And, you know, I look at my indicators, and we're trying to correct the hourly, but the 180 and the daily is very low, but have yet to turn. And I think the market, if we stay down today, and, of course, you're going to have a lower close, and you know, for corn, thus far, the high for a lead contract this year was the September contract that did that, and in the month of September. Well, that's the third time now that that's happened for a year, ending in a 6, going back to 1916. So the jury's out whether we can push back up and take out the highs between now, which would be 549 3/4, between now and the end of the year. I don't know. It'll be interesting to see what we get, because the high, the September contract made the high for the year thus far, but the DEES contract on that date got higher, but you still had September futures open. So now the jury's out. Can we come up and take out 549 3/4, taking out the 544.5 area? Would then make a higher high for the December contract if we can do that here in October. If we do that, I think then you're going higher for higher highs all the way into December. But that's a big if, and it's a ways away. You know, we're about 43 cents away or 42.5 away from that. So, you know, the market, you know, the combines, farmers are chomping at the bit to get in the fields here this week. And to start seeing a forecast that goes warmer and drier, actually not only this week, but I'm seeing possibly all the way into the middle of the month, which would certainly be a huge help for farmers. But we need to see it warm up, and it's supposed to be in the 80s here every day next week. We'll take it. But we need to see the market, you know, try to stabilize, and of course farmers get in the field. Well, then you're going to have what's expected to be aggressive hedge pressure, harvest pressure, and so some think that'll break the market. Well, it didn't last year. We kind of chopped sideways in the first 2 weeks of October last year. You know, it's interesting because that quarterly stocks report, very similar this year to last year as far as finding more corn stocks and surprising the trade with that. One thing that could have happened could be that we've got one thing that could happen could just be that we see the market here basically, you know, instead of having found or lowered the feed usage and residual, maybe they've by accident or however have actually, because your delta harvest has been going since late July and into early September 1st, and so that reports as of September 1, it's very possible that they infused some of the new crop into the old. If that was the case, then you should see a big tightening of supply here in this next week for the new crop in the supply-demand report next Friday. So it's going to be interesting. And then will we have revisions as we go down the road? We might. But it's going to be interesting because those that have been saying they felt that feed usage was overstated for the last year are finally feeling like they're vindicated here. So all eyes are on this report next week on Friday, and it'll be interesting to see how that all comes out. But I wouldn't be surprised to see revisions coming more as we get towards December. It may take that long.
0: Cattle are negative and hogs are positive this morning.
1: Yes, we had cycle window timing for cattle today. And so it's kind of interesting to see the market down hard. I'm not surprised. The cash market sounded like, especially in Nebraska and north, it sounded like the cash market eased yesterday. The dressed product or the dressed bids fell. And so, you know, being down today doesn't surprise me. This has been a week, actually, since we came out with the cattle on feed report. Ever since we gapped up on that Monday following that, we have alternated every other day, higher, lower, and so on. So it's kind of surprising. And feeders have made higher highs over the month of August, but not far from some tough resistance of, you know, coming off of the highs, you know, like, say, from June, July on down. So we'll see if we can get through that, but today we're down, and there's expected to be a Saturday kill, so the kill should pick back up this week. That's a good thing, mainly because of the fact that we need it to, and then the cutout yesterday just got hammered, especially on the selects, but it got hammered on the choice as well. So I think I'm wondering if that isn't what's coming into play on cattle here today.
0: Well, thanks, Sue. Please remind our listeners where they can reach you at if they would like more information.
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0: Have a great weekend, Sue, and thanks.
1: Thank you. You too. Bye.
0: Bye.
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0: It's time for a look at your markets here on KFRM. In the grain markets for corn, December's down 1.5 at $5.75. March is down 2 at 5.14¾. And May is down 2 at 5.21¾. For the Kansas City wheat, December's steady at 7.37½. March is down 0.25 at 7.50¾. And May is down 0.5 at 7.55½. For the Chicago wheat, December is up 3 at $6.86. March is up 3 at $7. and May is up 2 3/4 at 7.06 1/4. For the soybeans, November is down 2 3/4 at 12.81. January is down 3 at 12.97 3/4. And March is down 3 at 13.07 3/4. For the soybean meal, October is down 3.10 at 3.49. December is down 2.80 at 3.50.50. And January is down 3.20 at 3.50.10. For the soybean oil, October is up 101 at 67.98. December's up 108 at 68.47. And January's up 104 at 68.66. In the cotton futures, October's down 76 at 74.03, December's up 19 at 77.95, and March is up 8 at 80.69. In the livestock futures for live cattle, October's down 72 at 218.57, December's down 147 at 221.70, and February is down 160 at 223.85. For the feeder cattle, October's down 395 at 334.82. November's down 455 at 331.87. And January's down 412 at 325.57. For the lean hogs, October's up 12 at 77.62, December's up 47 at 69.40, and February's up 60 at 70.35. In the oil futures, West Texas crude is down 371 at 89.17, gasoline is down 17 cents at 323, and heating oil is down 18 cents at 446. And that's been a look at your markets here on KFRM. It's time now for Canequip Ka-Ching, and today it's for a $200 certificate. 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
9: And now the Daily News Drop. Let's start with the Wall Street numbers. The Dow down 81 points. S&P 500 was up 22. And the NASDAQ with a big rally, up 220 points on the day. There's a good sign for the American worker and the economy. September job cuts fell to a four-year low. U.S. employers announced layoffs are down 18% from August, 20% from a year ago. Through September this year, announced cuts are down 39% over last year. The Paramount Skydance acquisition of Warner Brothers Discovery was approved by a judge on Thursday. That is now its final hurdle in settling the 12 states' antitrust lawsuit. U.S. Postal Service is testing dashboard cameras on 100 delivery vehicles. Those cameras will scan roads and signs and could eventually help map streets, sidewalks, and infrastructure. USPS says the goal is improving its community safety. The cameras could roll out to the entire fleet of more than 262,000 United States Postal Service vehicles. Middle East crude exports are back near pre-war levels, around 19 million barrels a day. But the routes have changed here. While 60% of exports are still moving through the Strait of Hormuz, roughly 40% now bypassing it through pipelines, alternate ports, and ship-to-ship transfers. And that should bring down the price of gasoline by increasing supply. The price of a barrel of oil sits at $91 right now, down from its $100 high. A new Tucker survey finds the average traveler has lost nearly $2,500 because of travel mishaps. Bad weather was the top problem here, followed by illness and getting lost. 85% say a bad experience has permanently changed how they plan their trips. Apple is making a push into your living room. New CEO John Ternus is positioning Apple to challenge Amazon and Google in the smart home market. Apple is preparing a new smart home hub with a 6-inch display, upgraded Siri AI, personalized household recognition, and tighter integration with Apple TV and HomePod. The strategy here is clear. Use Apple's massive ecosystem of devices to take market share from Echo and Google Home. Apple, by the way, was trading down on Wall Street today. Denny's is betting on artificial intelligence. The restaurant chain is rolling out Project Grand Slam to 500 locations, possibly to the entire franchise chain. The plan is to put AI to work behind the counter, using it to forecast food demand, schedule employees, analyze customer behavior, and fine-tune menu prices. The chain says the goal is faster service, less waste, and a more efficient restaurant. If you're on the hunt for a job, your resume may be giving away more than your experience. It may be giving away your age. More workers are now age-proofing their resumes, removing graduation dates, older jobs, and other clues that tell recruiters just how old they are. AARP recommends concentrating on roughly the last 10 to 15 years of relevant experience and drop unnecessary age signals. And there's a reason why. AARP research found 64% of workers 50 years of age and up are experiencing age discrimination. Caitlin Clark is officially in the signature shoe business. Nike's first shoe for the Indian Fever WNBA star, the Caitlin 1, is now on sale. It's $140. Nike says Clark helped design the shoe around her game, a quicker first step, faster step back, and quicker shot release. The launch also includes an 18-piece apparel collection. If you want to take a look at the shoe, go to my page on X. You can find me under Jeff Vaughn. I'm Jeff Vaughn. That's your Daily News Drop.
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11: I don't love the church because it's perfect. 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
11: There are Christians that will embarrass us. 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We're called to reach out to the hurting, and hurting people hurt people. 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Look at how they treated Jesus. Look at how they treated Paul. They said, Paul, you're not that great of a speaker. You're not that impressive as a person. We're not even sure you're
13: preaching. 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
11: Yeah, I mean, and yet Paul said, now I rejoice in what I'm suffering for you. And I fill up in my flesh what is still lacking in regard to Christ's afflictions for the sake of his body, which is the church. Paul is suffering for a church, many of which he had never met him. He says, I'm rejoicing because I'm suffering for you, but it's building up Christ's body, the church.
12: More from Gary Thomas at FamilyMinute.org.
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16: Hi, this is Kyle Bauer with Plain Talk.
13: with the girl that right after a nice rain that clears all the air, she wants to talk about the smelliest cities, Jamie Bloom.
16: No, this is the best smelling cities, not the smelliest cities. Yeah, okay. Best smelling cities.
13: All right.
16: Because I'm assuming, like, what is it? Isn't it like Liberal or Dodge City? They wouldn't be considered best smelling because don't they kind of smell like...
13: Like beef. The beef industry, one way or the other, either the packers or the feeders.
16: Yeah.
13: In fact, I think they're kind of known for that.
16: Right. So, yeah, exactly. So they're not on the list.
13: It is what it is. So, right. All right.
16: Boston is considered the number one best smelling city.
13: Okay. I've been there a few times and never noticed it one way or the other. To be honest, I can't tell you the smelliest city I've been in. Tell you, the most startling was the first time I drove into LA from the east.
16: Yeah.
13: And it was in the 80s.
16: Yeah.
13: And
16: the smog, you
13: the
16: mean?
13: Smog.
16: Yeah.
13: Yeah.
16: Huh.
13: I mean, and the whole time we were there, you never saw the sun. It was kind of like a hazy day.
16: Yeah.
13: Because the smog was so heavy in those days.
16: Right. Yeah.
13: Yeah, yeah, but I don't remember smell.
16: This study looked at a range of factors from cleanliness and air quality, so that would, you know, be the smog, to garbage disposal satisfaction. An abundance of green spaces.
13: Okay.
16: So that's how they have chosen all of these. Number two on the list, which I find really hard to believe, is Washington, D.C.
13: I guess I wouldn't argue with it.
16: Yeah.
13: I mean, they have tons of green space.
16: Yeah.
13: Everywhere.
16: And, I guess. I also think, in my mind, I think how many food vendors and coffee shops are there? A lot. Of course, it depends on what street you go to, really.
13: Yeah.
16: You know what I mean?
13: Right.
16: Because that
13: smells. But you say a food vendor is a positive thing?
16: Yeah.
13: Okay.
16: Yeah. I think if a street smells like good food smells and coffee, I'd be good with that.
13: Well, there's a lot of food trucks there. I mean, the mall is, every time I'm there, is just lined with food trucks on every side. But I don't think about Washington, D.C. being a dirty, smelly city. So
16: yeah.
13: I'll vote for that. Boston, I can't say, even though I've been there twice. I guess I didn't notice it, so it must be okay.
16: And maybe that's the key here, is just clean-smelling air, not necessarily a specific scent that
13: right.
16: you're smelling in the air. Just clean-smelling air. San Francisco came in at number three. Followed by Seattle.
13: Both of those have good ocean breezes, I suppose, that kind of flush the air out.
16: Mm-hmm, make it smell good. Philadelphia is number five, followed by Portland.
13: These all seem, I don't know, they seem like they may have been generated by the Chamber of Commerce.
16: Uh-huh, yeah, exactly. Very true. Denver is number seven. Baltimore, number eight. Detroit, number nine.
13: Yeah.
16: And there are a lot of factories and a lot of manufacturing.
13: Well, there used to be.
16: Yeah, in Detroit.
13: I think there's nothing to smell the air left in Detroit. Mm.
16: And Las Vegas came in at number 10. I've been to Vegas a lot. I don't know that
13: did
16: I...
13: Did you notice a smell?
16: I didn't notice
13: Me either.
16: A smell, so
13: Me either.
16: I guess that's
13: so
16: a
13: I
16: good
13: guess
16: thing.
13: That's a good thing.
16: So, I don't know.
13: I, you know, as I think about a smelly city, I think about garbage.
16: Yeah.
13: And so I suppose if you have good garbage removal,

0: toward Denverish. My dad would roll down the window on the car and he'd say, "Feel that mountain air, kids." Mm-hmm. And we'd all roll the windows down and put our hands out the window and feel that mountain air.
1: Yeah.
0: So it's been a family joke, tradition thing that anytime it's cool, crisp air, we roll down the window and feel that mountain air, kids.
1: Yeah.
0: And the grandkids are like,
1: what? Yeah.
0: Because we'll even feel that mountain air in Clay County if it's a cool, crisp morning.
1: Right.
0: Yeah.
1: Yeah.
0: Feel
1: yeah,
0: that mountain great. Air, kids.
1: Yeah. Yeah. And it is. That is how you feel when you get there. Well, if you're going to travel this summer, or this fall, I should say, summer's over, the TSA is back with a not-so-gentle reminder. Please don't sneak live animals through airport security. Kyle.
0: I know how many times I've been caught doing that.
1: After some recent incidents, including a woman who hid two turtles in her bra at Miami International Airport, one of which sadly died, the agency is highlighting a pattern of bizarre animal concealment.
0: Okay. You've been around turtles. You've had little boys. I mean, you've had...
1: Yeah, and we didn't even have any pet turtles, but...
0: Okay, well, but turtles have long claws.
1: Yeah.
0: And
1: I assume they weren't snapping turtles.
0: Well, yeah, even worse. But I'm thinking, to kill a turtle in your bra, I would think that turtle would have thrashed a bit. And I would think he would scratch the tar out of you. Now, maybe she had wrapped them all up so tight, that was why they died.
1: That might be part of the problem.
0: Yeah,
1: that's very sad. But yes, if you're traveling with a pet, check your airline's rules before heading to the airport.
0: I have been on some flights that little dogs have been on there.
1: Yeah.
0: And they have a little carrier that goes under the seat in front of them, and they don't seem to be a problem. I know it perturbs some people.
1: Oh, really? I want to sit by the dog.
0: You want to sit by the dog?
1: Yeah, I would be the person who wants to sit by the dog.
0: And then you'd be playing with the dog the whole time?
1: Yeah,
0: and
1: give me something to do.
0: And the person would be stop playing with my dog.
1: Yes, you're making my dog.
0: You go sit somewhere else.
1: Uh-huh, yeah. So speaking of animals here, Santa Ana, California witnessed an unusual and lengthy police operation this week over a snake that did not even exist. So this man called 911 after using AI to create a fake image of a Gaboon viper in his backyard, triggering a frantic search by local officials and reptile experts. The bizarre report quickly raised eyebrows. Experts noted that the hefty ground-dwelling snake looked oddly balanced on a tree branch. The image even showed a limb seemingly passing through the snake's body. Despite these red flags, police still issued a public warning urging residents in the area to steer clear because it's a very venomous creature, and they went and spent hours searching. No sign of the snake. Police followed up with the caller, who eventually confessed that they made the photo with AI. Says authorities have not disclosed the potential consequences for this man yet, but I bet he's in a lot of trouble.
0: I would bet that they can't find him right now because someone took him out in the desert and turned him loose with a snake.
1: I mean, holy cow.
0: Honestly, I mean this in all sincerity. They should throw the book at him.
1: They should.
0: They should.
1: Make an example out of him.
0: Well, and I mean, just think of all the resources. And we build this system of, I'll just call it first responders.
1: Right.
0: To respond to a plethora of emergencies, and then they respond, and the whole thing gets wasted. Mm-hmm. And my point is the system depends on people reporting stuff in good faith. Mm-hmm. He obviously did not report it. If, let's say that somebody put a toy snake up in the tree, and he was misled.
1: Yeah.
0: Okay. That's not his fault.
1: Not his fault, but no, he did this.
0: Yes, I know. My point is that's different. I mean, he did this on purpose, and then he turned it into the police on purpose.
1: Mm-hmm.
0: Yeah, he should. Yeah. Well, I think the technical saying is rot in hell.
1: Oh, wow.
0: Yeah, no, really, really.
1: Okay.
0: Unless he's like a 13-year-old boy, and then he needs to be spanked.
1: On a reptile-related story here, a private 24-acre paradise is for sale in Polk County, Florida, on Lake Marion. It's on the market for the first time in over a century. It's priced at only $12 million.
0: Only.
1: Accessible only by boat, seaplane, or helicopter. It's an island that has a moat with alligators, and the same family has owned the island for 150 years. They're finally going to sell.
0: A moat with alligators. Now, that's unique.
1: That would be kind of interesting.
0: I don't know a single house in Kansas that has a moat with alligators.

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3: It's time for a look at your markets here on KFRM. In the grain markets for corn, December's down 2 at $5.25, March is down 2 3/4 at $5.14, and May is down 2 3/4 at $5.21. For the Kansas City wheat, December's down 1/4 at $7.37 1/4, March is down steady now at $7.51, and May is down 1/4 at $7.55 3/4. For the Chicago wheat, December's up 3 3/4 at $6.86 1/2, March is up 3 1/2 at $7.50, and May is up 3 1/4 at $7.06 1/2. In the soybeans, November is down 2 at $12.82, January's down 2 at $12.98 3/4, and March is down 2 1/4 at $13.08 1/2. For the soybean meal, October's down 4.60 at $3.47.50, December's down 3.80 at $3.49.40, and January's down 3.90 at $3.49.40. For the soybean oil, October's up 1.16 at $68.13, December's up 1.24 at $68.62, and January's up 1.20 at $68.82. In the cotton futures, October's down 76 at 74.03, December's up 16 at 77.92, and March is up 7 at 80.68. In the livestock futures for live cattle, October's down 82 at 218.47, December's down 152 at 221.62, and February is down 177 at 223.67. For the feeder cattle, October is down 395 at 334.92. November is down 447 at 331.87. And January is down 417 at 325.52. For the lean hogs, October is up 17 at 77.67. December's up 60 at 69.52, and February is up 77 at 70.52. In the oil futures, West Texas crude is down 4.30 at 88.57, gasoline is down 17 cents at 3.23, and heating oil is down 22 cents at 4.42. And that's been a look at your markets here on KFRM. Coming up next, we got the weather forecast, and shortly we'll have the 9:40 a.m. sale ring.
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6: Here's a look at your ag forecast. This is meteorologist Paul Trombley. For a good chunk of the Central Plains, fieldwork activities have ground to a halt where they have seen some of those heavier rainfall amounts with this slow-moving system. And among some of the field work continuing to be done out there, obviously some of the fall harvesting continued to pick up, as well as some planting. And concerning that winter wheat crop planting, we have been seeing some progress made there. As of early this week in Nebraska, 38% of the winter wheat had been harvested. That number was 22 percentage points below the five-year average for Nebraska. With the winter wheat planting, Kansas, 18% of the planting had been done as of early this week. That was 6 percentage points below the five-year average for the state of Kansas. Missouri, just 3% complete there, which was normal for this time of year. So some spots a little bit behind the eight ball as far as winter wheat planting. And certainly the weather we've seen this week has made for certainly more delay in increasing that planting progress. But it does look as though Mother Nature is going to be much more hospitable for fall field work as we progress through the extended forecast. So continuing to see the rain chances progressing more to the southeast into parts of eastern Oklahoma, Arkansas, southern Missouri, east Texas. That's where some of the showers still linger today, while high pressure stays centered across areas into the Dakotas, Nebraska, extending south into Kansas, as well as Iowa. So high pressure keeping things on a dry trend as we continue from today through the duration of the weekend, and looking at all of next week to be dominated by sunny, dry weather, along with some mild temperatures across the region. So looking at much more ideal conditions for field work to continue to pick up. And the main storm track is going to continue to stay further off to the south across the U.S. and further north, and especially up into Canada as we head through that extended forecast, kind of directing some systems either north or south of the central plains. And there will be one system that's going to track a few shower chances across into North Dakota, parts of Minnesota, as well as Michigan and Wisconsin as we get into the first half of the weekend. But all those rain chances staying further north of our area. It looks like that'll continue to be the case as systems kind of divert north and south of us here as we head right through the first full week of October. And there are indications that a cold front could start to track into the area as we get into the second weekend of October, which could track a few rain shower chances back our direction. I'm weatherology meteorologist Paul Trombley.
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7: Welcome to the Cattleman's Corner. I'm Brian Hale, sitting in for the late Howard Hale, as we continue his legacy of speaking with cattlemen and women from around the globe.
8: I have Cole Buffo on the phone with me with Buff and Tough Cattle Company, if I've got the name right. Do you have a sale each year?
9: Yes, it's usually, I would say, the last Friday in March. I guess next year might be a week later with Easter season. We used to be private treating. Now we're gone to an open house silent auction type format where we do invite everybody in, kind of low-key, let all our buyers kind of see what the bulls are and see how they are, and then it's just kind of a silent auction format. Yeah, so it was actually a nickname a buddy of mine that I grew up with kind of gave me back when we were in middle school. And I mean, I got started when I was in grade school with cattle. We started in the Simmental and then kind of dispersed and then got back in the Gelby side of it. And then after college, I married my wife, Cassie, and we moved to Jetmore, Kansas, and north of Dodge City. And she and her family had an established Red Angus operation, so now we got Gelby with our Red Angus. We were primarily red, and we've kind of got into the black, because we had a few customers needing some black bulls, so we started doing some crossbreeding to complement our customer needs. Like on the Red Angus side, a lot of guys have been crossing Angus in to incorporate Angus genetics on their Red Angus, so they're getting black-red carriers, and then they can get black or red calves depending on what they're breeding, and that's kind of what we've been playing with a little more on our Gelby side. If we trying to breed for homo black bulls, but if we get a red bull out of a black cow, we still know we can sell it.
8: That was Cole Buffo from Buff Tough Cattle Co. That's going to do it for today's Cattleman's Corner. Thanks again for listening, and may God bless. I'm Brian Hale.
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12: 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We had 142 yearling steers weighing 945, bring 322 and a quarter. 61 yearling steers weighing 884, bring 336.50. 13 yearling steers weighing 761, bring 356. 25 steer calves weighing 602, bring 405. And 71 steer calves weighing 509, bring 492.50. 110 guaranteed open heifers weighing 949, bring 302 and a quarter. 58 guaranteed open heifers weighing 862, bring 317. 101 guaranteed open heifers weighing 748, bring 321.50. 18 heifer calves weighing 602, bring 335, and 11 heifer calves weighing 522, bring 373. Running age pairs are up to 3150 on a limited test. Running age bred cows are up to 3200. Packer cows are up to $1.54, and packer bulls are up to $1.94. Already consigned for next week are 500 plus bred cows, which includes 200 head of 5-year-old and older bred cows that are really fancy bred to Hudson bulls. The calf market was $10 stronger this week on the good calves with shots. The plainer calves and the calves with no shots were steady to $5 lower. The yearling deal was steady to slightly stronger. As you market your calves, know this: a calf without at least one round of killed or modified live IBR is worth $75 to $150 a head less than a calf with at least one round. I hear guys say all the time that they aren't getting paid to give shots. Well, now you're getting discounted for it. If you have legitimate cattle, we want your business. For your cattle marketing needs, call the Beaver County Stockyards at 580-625-3051. And serving the High Plains since 1931, the Beaver County Stockyards, where a handshake is still a contract.
13: 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Early consignments include from Aline, 120 Northern Angus and Baldy 3-year-old cows bred to Keneally and Basin Angus bulls. Nash, 45 Northern Origin Angus heifers bred to Cavignese Angus bulls. Cashin, 45 Angus and Red Angus bred heifers bred to Cavignese Angus bulls. From Perry, 40 Northern Angus heifers bred to Cavignese Angus bulls. Alva, 100 Black and Baldy heifers bred to Cavignese Stephen Angus bulls. Buffalo, 56 Angus 5 to 7-year-old cows bred to Angus and Hereford bulls. 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From Nash, 175 Northern Angus 6-year-old cows bred to Angus bulls. 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
3: 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Coming up next, we've got AM Headlines News. Shortly, we'll have the Oldie Seed Farm's Fall Harvest Update and the Harvest USA Report.
14: I'm Brent Barnett on Brownfield. Ag groups are closely watching how the U.S. EPA and the Department of Health and Human Services glyphosate review could impact product availability for farmers. Elizabeth Burns-Thompson with the Modern Ag Alliance says the pesticide is currently undergoing a mandatory 15-year labeling evaluation. The mandatory review is scheduled to be completed by early 2027. More news is next.
15: KFRM is proud to serve the agricultural producers of Cheyenne County. We're glad to be a part of great communities like St. Francis, Wheeler, and Bird City. Thanks for keeping it tuned to AM 550 KFRM, the voice of the
14: Plains. U.S. Senator Chuck Grassley says he's optimistic about trade negotiations between the U.S. and Mexico. The Iowa Republican says Mexico's president has been willing to come to the table throughout the USMCA process.
16: She's making a real effort to get along with the Trump administration, and she needs to be complimented on it. And I know that she's getting pressure from her own political party, and I think she's fearful of the cartel as well.
14: Researchers at Michigan State University are analyzing how regenerative ag practices affect water movement in the soil. Alex Kuhl is with the Institute of Water Research.
17: Trying to contrast any management or historical management.
14: Kuhl says soil texture is just one factor impacting moisture holding capacity. And the USDA says the August soybean crush was the largest for the month on record. I'm Brent Barnett with Brownfield Ag News Headlines.
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3: This is Steve Knopfinger reporting for KFRM on the Oldie Seed Farm's Fall Harvest Update, sponsored in part by the Kansas Corn Commission, the Kansas Grain Sorghum Commission, and the Kansas Soybean Commission. Today I am talking with Shad Marston. He is a K-State County Extension agent in McPherson County. Shad, what has the cropping season been like for your fall crops from planting time up to now?
19: Yeah, it's been just a different kind of a year this year. We started out so dry in the spring. Some guys really got out early and got some corn planted, and we just had enough rain that got that corn up, and we had some outstanding-looking corn there before 4th of July in the month of June. That corn looked tremendous, and then we turned off and got hot and dry, and all of our corn has been cut in our county way early, before the state fair, before September 1. All of our corn was cut, either chopped for silage or cut for seed. Our soybeans was a little different also. We had some hail damage in April, and some of our wheat got totaled. And so some of the soybean acres got added to some of the destroyed wheat from the hail. Our soybeans then, a lot of double crop soybeans. So that early rain in June really helped and benefited that. But we needed that rain in the end of July and August to really benefit the soybeans. Now with this moisture, our soybeans, some of it has greened up a little bit more. I'm not sure that there's much in the pods. Some of it is losing its leaves and drying down very good. Our Milo in our county, some that planted that early, that's already been harvested and probably been very average for our county.
3: And have you had a pest or disease issues this year?
19: Yeah, just the normal, you know, in our fall crops. Wheat, we did have, like I said, the problems with the hail. We had some stripe rust and some other disease problems with wheat streak mosaic virus in our wheat. But I think just the normal disease problems in our fall crops.
3: Thank you, Shad, for sharing that with us today. That was Shad Marston. He is a K-State Extension agent in McPherson County. This has been the Oldie Seed Farm's Fall Harvest Update, sponsored in part by the Kansas Corn Commission, the Kansas Grain Sorghum Commission, and the Kansas Soybean Commission. This is Steve Knopfinger reporting for KFRM.
7: Welcome to the Harvest USA Report. I'm Brian Hale, an original production of Howard Hale Broadcasting, now expanded throughout North America.
20: Well, we haven't taken a look at where our custom harvest crews are in a bit here, so let's do that now. Thacker Harvesting reported that Sean's cutting barley in the Rocky Mountains near Pincher Creek, Alberta. And KB Custom Ag Services is harvesting near those same Rocky Mountains, but much farther south, they're harvesting some corn. And from Kansas Corn, today's Harvest 26 update comes from Tracy Gunn in Republic County. Tracy said, "We have only picked 40 acres of corn with heavy hail damage, yielding between 80 and 150. We were fighting with high moisture corn prior to the rain starting. We've had over 5 inches of rain over the last 5 days, and the current forecast shows more rain for the next few days." That's from Kansas Corn. Big congratulations from the Oklahoma Wheat Commission to the 2026 Best of Wheat Bread Baking Contest Grand Champions. They announced those winners on their Facebook page, and you can visit Harvest USA Report to see that post from Oklahoma Wheat Commission. This year's competition celebrated the 100th anniversary of Route 66, the historic Mother Road. The theme brought creativity and Oklahoma wheat together in some truly outstanding entries. And did you know that World War I accelerated the demand for U.S. wheat exports, including Oklahoma-grown wheat? Learn more about that history on our Facebook page at Harvest USA Report. The U.S. Wheat Commission and the U.S. Wheat Associates are hiring for their team in Portland, Oregon. They're searching for a director of industry relations. Look for that hiring post from U.S. Wheat on our Harvest USA Facebook page. And there's more on our website at harvestusareport.com. And that's going to do it for today's report. Thanks again for listening, and may God bless. I'm Brian Hale.
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22: Lingering rains exit the eastern and southern corn belt, but will continue on focused over the southeastern states. It's a pattern shift to ups and downs on temperature, but overall a much, much drier weather picture for the rest of the heartland here in the days to come. Good Friday morning, everyone. It's agriculture meteorologist Greg Solier back in with your ag weather today right here on Brownfield Ag News. Well, to say the least, those were welcome rains on the eastern through central plains and points on southward over the past couple of days. Even heavy enough to generate some standing water, localized flash flooding, but of great benefit nonetheless over those key winter wheat areas of the central and southern plains, livestock country, and eastward they go for the day today across areas of the lower Mississippi Valley Delta region, still lingering on across the Lone Star State and as far west as sections of the high plains of New Mexico and into the Rio Grande. Still the remnant tropical moisture from Polo doing its thing over the southern states. That part of the frontal boundary ultimately will get a shove slowly
0: to the east and southeast, and it'll help to generate some organized, much-needed, widespread drought-easing rainfall across the Delta, Lower Mississippi Valley, Tennessee Valley, and southeastern states. Yeah, getting in the way of perhaps some early cotton harvest, but there'll be a downward trend on temperatures, lower humidity and dew points in the wake of that wet weather pattern at some point mid to late next week. But otherwise, rains continue on and have been quite favorable despite the delay in harvest mode over some sections of the Corn Belt. More substantial rainfall totals coming out of parts of Iowa, the mid-Mississippi Valley, western and northwestern Illinois, but enough to again settle the dust and provide some topsoil moisture relief over the rest of the eastern and southeastern Corn Belt where needed. No need to fret and or panic. This boundary and organized rainfall from the Lower Lakes region on south and southwestward will slowly sink to the south and east over the next 12 to 24 hours and may take until this evening before the rain finally moves out of the Ohio Valley into the Tennessee Valley and southeastern states, including Florida, as mentioned here in the days to come. Meanwhile, the first in a period of fast-moving windy weather systems that'll generate a bit of a modest uptick on temperatures ahead of them, modest cool down behind them, and where skies clear, winds drop back, not unusual for some climatological light frost and freezes up near the Canadian border, northern Great Lakes region over the next 5 to 7 days, but a few sprinkles into the Arrowhead of Minnesota, into the northern lakes region later on tonight and tomorrow, and perhaps into the northern and central Great Lakes region back end of the upcoming weekend before high pressure builds on in, lighter wind component, cool off in temperature readings, but again, another return on increasing southeast to south winds across the plains. It'll be a windy go of it. Watch the fire potential over still some of the dry, drought-ridden areas of the northern and central high plains from time to time going into next week. And again, no more than a couple of sprinkles of rain from west to east over the middle and late parts of next week into the northern plains, upper Great Lakes region, while the rest of the Corn Belt and back into the plains enjoys an extended spell of drier weather. Don't fret, don't panic, don't worry. The combines will be rolling soon enough. I'm Greg Soldier with your Ag Weather Today.
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3: It's time for a look at your markets here on KFRM. In the grain markets for corn, December is down 4 at 498. March is down 4.5 at 512.25. And May is down 4.5 at 519.25. For the Kansas City wheat, December is down 1 at 736.5. March is down 1.5 at 749.5. And May is down 2 at 754. For the Chicago wheat, December is up 3 at 686, March is up 2.5 at 699.5, and May is up 2.25 at 705.75. In the soybeans, November is down 4.25 at 1280, January is down 4.25 at 1296.5. And March is down 4.5 at 1306.25. For the soybean meal, October is down 4.30 at 347.80. December is down 3.80 at 349.50. And January is down 3.90 at 349.40. For the soybean oil, October is up 1.08 at 68.05. December is up 1.16 at 68.54. And January is up 112 at 68.75. In the cotton futures, October's down 76 at 74.03. December's up 72 at 78.48. And March is up 58 at 81.19. In the livestock futures for live cattle, October's down 117 at 218.12. December's down 170 at 221.47, and February is down 205 at 223.40. For the feeder cattle, October's down 470 at 334.17, November's down 522 at 331.12, and January is down 472 at 324.97. For the lean hogs, October's up 37 at 77.87, December's up 70 at 69.62. And February is up 87 at 70.62. In the oil futures, West Texas crude is down 3.47 at 89.40. Gasoline is down 13 cents at 3.27. And heating oil is down 22 cents at 4.42. And that's been a look at your markets here on KFRM. Coming up next, we've got Town Hall News and Agriculture Today.
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5: Breaking news this hour from Town Hall. I'm Rich Thomason. The September jobs report came in far below what analysts had been predicting. America's employers created just 29,000 new jobs last month. That's 133,000 fewer than in August. The unemployment rate edged up to 4.2%. President Trump says he regrets having nominated Amy Coney Barrett, Brett Kavanaugh, and Neil Gorsuch to the U.S. Supreme Court. Mr. Trump tells Time magazine, quote, "They vote against me often." A frequently challenged ICE detention policy is on its way to the high court. Justices have agreed to hear the case during their next term, which opens next week. More American firepower in the Mideast.
6: Reports say a Marine Expeditionary Unit and the USS Theodore Roosevelt are headed to the region, which would bring the total number of carriers in the area to three. The news comes as President Trump said it's time for Iran to make a choice, accept a fair deal or cease to exist. Trump told reporters on Thursday that more oil is flowing out of the Strait of Hormuz since even before the start of the war, with the U.S. Navy in full control of the waterway. Trump spoke to reporters before leaving D.C. for Denton, Texas, the first of three states he'll visit over the next 2 days as he sells his economic message and pumps up Republican candidates before the midterms. I'm Tammy Trujillo.
5: Israeli Prime Minister Netanyahu says a co-pilot who allegedly attacked the captain of a Tel Aviv-bound jetliner underwent Islamist radical indoctrination. Despite high prices, President Trump says the economy is faring well.
23: We have the best ever on the subject of individual wealth, higher for everybody than ever before.
5: The president on the road campaigning for Republican candidates in the upcoming midterm elections. The rally rolls on Wall Street. The Dow is up about 237 points, the Nasdaq ahead 404 points. More on these stories, townhall.com.
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25: This is Agriculture Today, and I'm Shelby Varner with the K-State Radio Network. Starting the show is a grain market update from K-State grain economist Daniel O'Brien as he discusses how markets reacted to the grain stocks report and the impact that report could have on the upcoming WASDE report. Logan Simon, K-State Extension agronomist, continues the show by explaining harvest aid options for cotton growers and what they need to evaluate in their field. K-State meteorologist Chip Redmond ends today's show with his weather update, where he chats about how much precipitation parts of Kansas received and if it will continue. That and more is coming up ahead on Agriculture Today.
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25: You're tuned in to Agriculture Today, and we start our Friday show with a grain market update from K-State grain economist Daniel O'Brien. Daniel, thanks for joining us today.
13: Thank you very much, Shelby.
25: Daniel, as we're taking a look into our grain market, what are we seeing for futures and cash?
13: Well, the futures are in still their response mode to what happened on Wednesday with the grain stocks and small grains annual summary report, and in anticipation of what will happen a week from today on the 9th with the USDA WASDE report. And that part of what we'll talk about today, I think, will be to try to weigh what we've just seen in hand and how that might affect what we would have, and really the likelihood of new information still coming into the market, very strong possibility of more volatility, both in anticipation of and after the landing of next week's report. So lots going on. And when you look at that, so we saw on Thursday, after a major drop-off, 20-some cents on Wednesday in these corn futures, came back and closed with December corn at $5.02. And that was up 1.25. So again, the big fireworks, big response. Very bearish report, set of results for corn came in, and we'll talk about that in just a minute. So when you look at the rest of the complex, we had Dec 26 corn, 502, as we said, March futures, 516.25, about 4.75 cents. So at this point, we're wondering about, will we be that worried about carrying charges? Well, it's going to depend on the size of the crop that we'll see coming up in that report. It's interesting that when the crop report comes out on the 9th from USDA NASS, that's measured, designed to represent crop conditions, the size of the crop, prospects on the 1st of October. Well, that was yesterday. And on that day, most of the fields are too wet to get into. And if that was on June 1st, that'd be one thing. But when it's on October the 1st, and when we have flooding, et cetera, especially parts of the Western Corn Belt, it really, really does raise questions about how we'll finally end up in terms of the size of these crops. And for November, yesterday's closes, 12.83.25. What I noticed in going from week to week and putting together information, yeah, down 20, 30 cents by the time from where we were about a week ago. And that on yesterday's close was down about 9.75 cents. January $12.99 3/4, also down about 9.5. Interesting that the carry from November to January is about, well, it's over 8 cents, about 8.25. So going to be interesting. Of course, we're looking at that and knowing that right now, almost as important as what we get for our harvest is that it's what's going on in South America as they're seeking to get their crops in the ground. So we're watching that as well. And then for wheat, I saw December hard red winter wheat contract out of the Chicago Mercantile Exchange was at 7.37 1/4, up about 4 some cents. A lot of volatility, a fair amount of drop happened in the wheat markets of late. I think it just shows so much of how the wheat market is driven by international events, what's happening over the Black Sea region, what the flow through of grain may or may not be through the hotly contested areas of the world for grain exports. So as we stand right now, 7.37 1/4 for the Dease close, next July, 7.51 3/4. So still, it has a 7.40, 7.50 or something like that in front of it. It doesn't have a 5 or a 6. So that's positive. With all this rain that we've had and through large parts of Kansas, any wheat that was put in, well, it's great for that. Any that wasn't, we'll have to wait till things dry out. Of course, with wheat, you're seeding, don't have as much tillage generally. I guess we'll talk in about 2 weeks. We'll see how dry things are and see what the wheat seedings are at that time. And cash prices, I think the looks like the some of the main areas of the state that have been price leaders continue to be the highest price for cash that we've seen off of the sources that I have, about 517 Southwest Kansas plus about 15-cent basis. And then elsewhere in the state, next highest price, 483 in Hutchinson for cash prices. Colby at 482, dropping to 463 in Topeka, 468 Salina, 467 Pittsburgh. Just interesting to watch. Pretty decent grain sorghum prices, all of them with a 4 in front of them. Highest price, well, almost all except 4 down southeast Kansas. 443 in Salina, Hutchinson, Topeka, 437 in Garden City, and 432 in Colby. So interesting. Soybean prices, 12.54 the high, that in the Hutchinson area, 12.49 in Salina, 12.44 Topeka, and in Garden City, 11.94. As I looked at the market reports, I didn't see a cash price for, I guess, for that particular day in northwest Kansas. And for wheat, we talked about where the futures were. Right now, the top prices were all just below $7. So that shows where that market's been. We've declined some, 698 Topeka, Hutchinson, Salina, and 663, 673 in the Colby area, 622 out in Pittsburgh. So just interesting to watch. Trends up and down. Stand to look at those prices and know that we still have the WASD report in a week. That'll give us, again, as we said earlier, new market information, potential for movements either way, and we'll see what happens from there.
25: You made a mention of that stocks report that we got at the end of September, and with information we saw from there, do you think it's going to have an impact on what expectations we have for the October 9th USDA WASD report?
13: Yes. As we talked about, biggest impact by that the market saw was in corn production, and they redid the 2025 U.S. corn balance sheet that came out of this report, and ended up, by the time that different changes had been made, which was have a slight 57 million bushel decline in the size of the crop. So instead of 17.02 billion, now it's 16.96, not a lot of change. Then by the time we brought all that through, we ended up, and the USDA has projected now that the ending stocks will be down 173 million bushels. They've made other changes, fairly sizable drop in the size of the feed residual element of the balance sheet. So does that mean that we'll see a major decline in the markets coming out of the WASD report? Not necessarily. So here with the changes they've made, a little higher barrier for anything bullish to happen. And that when you raise beginning stocks by 173 million, well, then compared to a situation where we had an unchanged beginning stocks, well, you've got to go at least 170 million bushels higher in any production decline that may come along. So we'll see. I guess I'm as much concerned now personally is that look at the markets and the production numbers and the supply side of the balance sheet with what's happened now on moisture and how that might affect harvest. So it's important what occurred, but the bigger issue will still be the USDA production number and also now wrestling with some wet conditions. When you look at the at what the USDA had done to the soybean supply-demand balance sheet, really just minimal changes, not a lot going on there. In essence, dropped ending stocks by 10 million bushels, rebalanced their residual numbers, et cetera. So really no changes. So not a lot in the stocks report that will affect the WASDE report that's coming next week. And also should mention on the small grains annual summary and looking at winter wheat acres and hard red spring wheat acres, it's just really, really noticeable and probably concerning to see the declines we've had, declining trends in winter wheat acres. And had seen from the high of 36.7 million winter wheat acres in the United States in 2023. Now we're down to 31.2. But the more noticeable drop is how in this year, the harvested acres dropped to 20.9 million acres. That's in this current marketing year, the one, again, 26, 27, as we're projecting right now. And well, since 2017, we hadn't been below 22.8. So big issues afoot on the spring wheat acres, a lot of that up in, you know, the northern states, North Dakota, South Dakota, Idaho, et cetera. We've been on a long-term downtrend. 2018, we had 13.2 million acres of spring wheat planted, declined down to a little blip up in 2023, down to 11.2. And this small grains annual summary report came in and projected 9.6. So you see that farmers voting with their planters with regard to what they see their most profitable opportunities are. And as they've made judgments on spring wheat, they've basically said that or figured out that they're going to substitute away from spring wheat in those northern states towards other crops. Well, corn, soybeans, canola, you name it, all coming in up there. And interesting to see. Another crop that I should mention, all the sorghum total stocks in the stocks report were down about 13%. And that I think that's representing some of the production issues that we've seen in the last year. That for sorghum, the on-farm stocks, what's still held up about 43%, but the off-farm commercial stocks are down about 16-17%. And that's by far where most of the bushels are. So again, sorghum's an important crop. For the sake of the Kansas economy, we hope it does well. But right now, that what happened last year is sure showing up as we bring this forward into 26-27.
25: Daniel, I appreciate you taking the time to join us today.
13: Thanks a bunch. Take care.
25: That was K-State Grain Economist Daniel O'Brien. We're cutting to a short break now, but we'll be right back.
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25: You're tuned in to Agriculture Today, and we continue our show talking about harvest aid in cotton with K-State Extension agronomist Logan Simon. Logan, thanks for joining us today.
16: Thank you for having me on, Shelby.
25: Logan, if we're thinking about getting closer to harvest for cotton this year, what do people need to go out and evaluate in their fields before they apply harvest aid?
16: So this year is really a testament to what all of your cotton agronomists are going to be telling you, and K-State will be telling you, is we base our decisions on crop stage, not on calendar date. And this is a great testament here in 2026 to the variability in maturity from year to year. We have cotton that is really, really far along compared to last year, especially. And so right now, we are going to be out there making these evaluations and making our decisions for go time on a harvest aid application. Some key things that we're going to be looking for. So there's a couple different methods that folks can use. The first one is going to be what we call 4 to 5 nodes above cracked boll, NACB. What we're looking at this here is we're looking at that top of the cotton plant, and we're counting the number of nodes on the plant above that uppermost cracked boll that is in the field. Once we've got to the point where we've got only 4 to 5 nodes left at the top, that crop is about as mature as it's going to be in those upper bowls, where we can safely go out and make that harvest aid application and ensure that we're not going to have a ton of immature lint fiber there at the top of the plant. Now, that sometimes can be a little bit more time consuming for a person to do as they're going out there and looking at the stands. And so a general rule of thumb that we usually use instead is 60% open bowls with about 40% yet to crack is another good rule of thumb to judge that that crop is as far along as it needs to be to ensure, again, that we've got that mature lint. Yet again, however, this can be sometimes a real challenge as we're thinking about judging a cotton stand, especially for somebody that is maybe less experienced going out in the field and making that call. Some years we are pulling the trigger too early, and in those cases, we may really be sacrificing ourselves both on lint quality, so maturity as it relates to maturity of the fiber. But then we can also see ourselves possibly shooting ourselves in the foot if we have a significant amount of immature seed at the top of the plant as well. Keeping in mind that seed actually equates to about 15 to 20% of the gross revenue of a cotton crop. And in years when margins are really tight, that's not insignificant. So when we're thinking about that harvest day timing, it's important to think about seed maturity as well. And that's what gets me to kind of my final recommendation that I think is also a really excellent way to judge where you are. And that is just going out and picking some of those upper bowls and cutting them open and looking for the development of a brown to black seed coat around those developing seeds inside of your cotton bowl. Once those seed coats start to turn black or brown, that cotton is as mature as it's going to be, and you are ready to go ahead and make that harvest aid application. However, a point of care on this, a rushed agronomist with a dull knife is going to hurt themselves if they're not careful cutting open these cotton bowls. So be careful out there, carry a good sharp knife, and be mindful as we're cutting open these bowls and looking for that black seed coat.
25: What different products are available for people to get their cotton ready for harvest?
16: Yeah, so we have a number of products that are going to be used out there in the field as harvest aids. And it's important that our folks understand what the different products are really for. So across the board, folks are going to be using a boll opener. Boll opener is a hormone-based product. Plants have hormones. It is a hormone-based product that is going to encourage those bolls to break along these abscission lines along the boll and crack open and begin that process of drying that lint down and fluffing it up. That active ingredient is called Ethafon, and it's available in a number of generic products out there for use as a boll opener. We also use what we call desiccant products, and those desiccants are going to be important for getting that crop to dry down and also for defoliation, which is causing all of those leaves to drop off the plant. Cotton is a tropical perennial shrub, and so it's going to maintain all of its green leaf material until the very end in the absence of defoliators. So using those defoliators gets that plant to drop its leaves early so that we can get out there and get that cotton harvested in a timely fashion. A good hard freeze, more often than not, several repeated freeze events can also defoliate a cotton crop. But here in Kansas and generally across the industry, we're going to be using those defoliator products. The most commonly used product

0: Reviton, Tifenacil, Sharpen, Saflufenacil, all of these are going to provide really good activity for defoliation. My colleague Sarah Lancaster did some work looking at these at a couple of locations in South Central Kansas over the last several years. And really across the board, all of them are going to provide you some really good defoliation. And so equal efficacy in the trials that she did in South Central Kansas.
1: What's the timing like between spraying and then going in and getting it out of the field?
0: A lot of these products are going to be labeled that harvest be no fewer than 7 days following application. And generally, that is going to be about the window that you're going to have between application and harvest-ready cotton, depending upon the conditions following your application. It's important that folks understand that the rapid activity of these products is going to depend upon getting some heat units following application. And so in some years, not so much here in 2026, but maybe last year in 2025, we were making applications as temperatures were cooling off, and in some cases, rapidly so. In those years when we cool off, we don't get the same level of activity out of these products as we would like. And so your heat unit accumulation that you see following application of these products is going to determine just how long it takes to get you to harvest ready cotton. I've seen it happen in years past where we've made an application, it cooled off, leaves were dropping, but really slowly. And then we got an 80 degree day, and everything fell off. And so heat units do drive this thing. And it's important that folks keep that in mind when we're looking at that forecast and then making that application. And then lastly, I would just remind folks that we have got to be mindful of that first frost. 2026 is a unique year. Who knows when our first frost is going to be? It may be Halloween. I don't know. A good strong cold front is all it takes for us to dip down. So anybody's guess at this point, but it's very important that we get these on and get that activity before we get to that first frost so that we have our bowls open and we have those leaves drop before freezing. In cases of freeze, those leaves will take a very long time to drop and those bowls may or may not open.
1: When we're looking at that forecast for temperatures, any concerns for precipitation?
0: The biggest thing when it comes to precipitation in all of this is it would probably be tied to differences in temperature tied to whatever system was coming through the area. But then lastly, when I think about precipitation this time of year, this stage in the growing season, I think of the fact that cotton quality is at its very maximum the moment that that bowl opens, and it can only decline from there. And when we get rain on this cotton lint, it's important that folks remember that what happens there is we get those soaking rains, and we can see leaching of compounds that we call tannins out of the burrs, the outer hull of your cotton bowl. We get leaching of those tannins into that lint following those rain events that create yellowing. And that shows up on your grades as diminishing color, where we can get spotting or yellowing, and that can ultimately, and in some years, has been one of our bigger challenges on the grade side for Kansas cotton. I think this year that's going to be a bit of a challenge. We've got a lot of cotton that's already open or mostly open in places around the state. Try to remember, this isn't going to be a low micronair year, most likely. So we can't win them all.
1: Logan, I appreciate you taking the time to join us today.
0: Thanks for having me on, Shelby.
1: That was K-State Extension agronomist Logan Simon. I will link any update article on this topic in today's show notes on agtoday.net. We're cutting to a short break now, but we'll be right back.
2: Agriculture is number one on the minds of most folks in northwestern Oklahoma. 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
2: It's time for a look at your markets here on KFRM. In the grain markets for corn, December is down 5.25 at 497. March is down 5.5 at 511.25. And May is down 5.5 at 518.25. For the Kansas City wheat, December is down 3/4 at 736.75. March is down 3/4 at 750.25. And May is down 1.5 at 754.5. For the Chicago wheat, December is up 2.25 at 685. March is up 2 at 699. And May is up 2 at 705.5. In the soybeans, November is down 6 at 1278. January is down 5.75 at 1295. And March is down 6 at 1304.75. For the soybean meal, October is down 490 now at 347.20. December is down 4 at 349.40. And January is down 4 at 349.30. For the soybean oil, October is up 118 at 68.15. December is up 126 at 68.64. And January is up 124 at 68.84. In the cotton futures, October is down 76 at 74.03. December is up 46 at 78.22. And March is up 33 at 80.94. In the livestock futures for live cattle, October is down 72 at 218.57. December is down 122 at 221.92. And February is down 170 at 223.75. For the feeder cattle, October is down 377 at 335.10. November is down 412 at 332.22. And January is down 392 at 325.77. For the lean hogs, October is up 35 at 77.85. December is up 70 at 69.62. And February is up 92 at 70.67. In the oil futures, West Texas crude is down 2.46 at 90.41. Gasoline is down 13 cents at 3.27. And heating oil is down 18 cents at 4.46. And that's been a look at your markets here on KFRM. Coming up next, we've got the weather forecast and last segment of Agriculture Today. And shortly, we'll hear an update from David Shim of in FSA Farm Chat.
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2: This is Steve Knopfinger, and it's time for a look at your weather forecast here on KFRM. For Nebraska today, it'll be partly to mostly sunny, with highs in the mid-60s to around 70. Northeast to southeast winds will be at 10 to 15. For tonight, it'll be clear to partly cloudy, with lows in the mid to upper 40s. Southeast to south winds will be at 5 to 15. For Saturday, it'll be mainly sunny, with highs in the low to mid-70s in the east to around 80 in the west. South to southwest winds will be at 10 to 15. For Saturday night, there will be clear skies with lows in the upper 40s to around 50. North winds will be at 5 to 10. For Oklahoma today, it'll be cloudy with some sunny breaks possible late. Highs will be in the upper 60s to low 70s with northeast winds at 10 to 20. For tonight, it'll be partly to mostly cloudy, with lows in the mid to upper 40s in the Panhandle and low to mid 50s further east. Northeast to east winds will be at 5 to 10. For Saturday, there will be sunny breaks along with some cloudiness. Highs will be in the low to mid 70s with south winds at 5 to 10 in the panhandle and northeast winds further east of the panhandle. For Saturday night, it'll be partly cloudy with lows in the low to mid 50s. Winds will be light and variable. For Kansas today, it'll turn sunny in the north while cloudiness will linger in the south. Highs will be in the mid-60s to low-70s with northeast to east winds at 10 to 15. For tonight, it'll be mainly clear with some clouds in the south at times. Lows will be in the low-50s in the southeast and mid to upper-40s elsewhere. East winds will be at 5 to 10. For Saturday, there will be sunshine along with some scattered clouds. Highs will be around 80 in the northwest and low to mid-70s elsewhere. South to southwest winds will be at 5 to 15. For Saturday night, it'll be clear to partly cloudy with lows in the upper 40s to mid 50s. North winds will develop at 5 to 10. And that's been a look at your weather forecast here on KFRM, the voice of the plains.
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5: You're tuned in to Agriculture Today, and we conclude our Friday show with a weather update from K-State meteorologist Chip Redmond. Chip, thanks for joining us today.
6: Yeah, thanks for having me.
5: Chip, as we look around the state, a lot of people have gotten some precipitation, but who have been the biggest winners?
6: Yeah, the biggest winners are going to be, unfortunately, some of the same folks that got a lot of rain last week. You know, we look at the northern portion of the state, especially north central, anywhere between Smith County over to Republic County and southward into Osborne, Mitchell. Those areas got a ton of moisture just the last 7 days. And keep in mind as we record this, there's still more rain falling, so they're going to be out of date pretty quick. We're talking 6, 7, even 8 inches of rain in some places up there. And that's a lot of moisture for anyone, right? Any time of the year, but they only average around a little over a half inch, 0.7 inches of precipitation a week out there. And so you're looking at a significant influx of precipitation. So we look at just even the last 6 months up there, and that skews statistics despite dry conditions over a lot of the last couple of months, all offset and made up for now. Other places, not so much. We saw precipitation occur everywhere, and we did see the least amount of precipitation in southeast, southern Flint Hills, but then even some areas of south central. They only got about an inch, inch and a half or so. There are some other corridors, especially in the west, southwest, and even central part of the state that did see some 3 to 4 inch isolated totals. And that's, again, accumulation over the last 7 days with more rain falling as we record this. So we've had a big change in the weather, and that kind of really started mid-September. And since then, we've had temperatures definitely more near normal, but we still have so much moisture in the air. We're seeing those overnight low temperatures struggle to get below the 60, even 70-degree mark for a lot of folks. And that's, we should be seeing lows in the low 50s now. And so much warmer than normal conditions. And as a result, more moisture, warmer than normal temperatures. Everything's greening up again. All the grass is growing again, especially those cool season grasses that might get started and some warm season grasses that still might have not completely cured out. We're even seeing some growth in trees and whatnot, especially in northeast Kansas. And the big concern, though, is for agriculture. So obviously, this is a time to harvest. This is going to really make field conditions a challenge, and not just now, but for the future. As we average less precipitation, as our average temperatures fall, we just don't evaporate nearly as much. We're going to really rely on some of that growth to hopefully suck some of that moisture out of the ground and lose it through evapotranspiration. But I'm going to wager that these wet conditions are going to persist and likely lead to more problems with disease and mold and various other problems of harvest with as much moisture as we've seen.
5: Are we going to continue with this pattern, or can we expect a change in the forecast?
6: Yeah, so this pattern that we've seen this week is really a combination of upper-level moisture from Hurricane Polo that got brought into the Central Plains with a low-pressure system in the, over the Rocky Mountains. And that also is combined with some Gulf moisture as well in the low levels. But that low pressure in the Rocky Mountains is going to be a pattern changer as it finally pulls off to the east by early Saturday. We should start to see precipitation for the most part done across the state. It's also going to bring some cooler air in. So we're going to see temperatures much closer to normal. We might see some overnight lows potentially in the upper 40s. There's really going to be a battle of how dry that air mass is. And it's pretty dry versus how much residual moisture we have in the ground. It's going to make it hard to really dry out. But still, cooler temperatures and finally some less precipitation. I really don't see any impactful precipitation for the foreseeable future, potentially into mid-October. We're talking 14, 15 days out. We will definitely dry things out, which will be welcome for folks. We should have a lot of sun, which should also help, and we'll get breezy winds at times, but drier air should also help get temperatures closer to our normal with bigger fluctuations. We will see a gradual warming trend as you go into next week, especially by mid to late next week, with temperatures running at the slightly above average through the next 14 days.
5: Chip, I appreciate you taking the time to join us today.
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5: That was K-State meteorologist Chip Redmond. That's all we have for you this week on Agriculture Today, but we'll be back with more for you on Monday.
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2: This is Steve Knopfsinger reporting for KFRM on FSA Farm Chat. And today I'm talking with David Shim. He's the state executive director for Kansas FSA offices. Today he's going to talk about CRP and ARC PLC payments that are starting to go out in the process. And he's also going to talk about the potential impact of recent rains and options for producers who might need assistance. David, could you please provide our listeners with an update on CRP and ARC PLC payments?
8: Yeah, absolutely, Steve. You know, October is a big time for Kansas FSA and FSA across the nation, and obviously a very important time for our producers out there. You know, probably the first thing that I know that jumps into a lot of their mind is I know a lot of our cattle guys are pulling the cows off of the pastures and weaning calves, and then obviously our producers are gearing up for either wheat drilling or fall harvest there, whether it's the soybeans, the corn, or the milo out there. But obviously it's a big time here for us at FSA. You know, we've been talking with the national office here, and we definitely should see CRP payments headed out shortly. We're anticipating here in early October that those payments will get authorized by the national office, and then county offices will start to be able to hit the buttons and get those payments sent out to producers here over the first couple weeks in October. And then also after that, the ARC and PLC payments will be starting to be issued out there for producers. And Steve, just a reminder for producers, again, these are the 2025 ARC and PLC payments being issued to producers. Again, that's for last calendar year. Because of the marketing year, it's a year delayed and doesn't get issued until that following October there. But the important thing, I think, is to note that producers are definitely going to see that impact that the passing of the Working Families Tax Cut Act has truly had for them. It had anywhere from a 10 to 20% increase in reference prices on those row crops. Steve, just for a reference, You know, in October of last year, we only issued out $2 billion nationwide on the ARC and PLC payments. And this year, we will be delivering or out more than $15 billion of ARC and PLC payments. So again, last year, only sent out $2 billion, and this year, $15 billion.
2: We were talking earlier in, with the impact that some of the rain may have had in some areas. Are there programs available that could assist producers?
8: Yes, we do. And you know, it's always great to have the rain. Sometimes the rain may not be as timely as we want. Unfortunately, I've already seen some of those fall crops across the state that have either been chopped or, you know, probably won't be harvested, whether it was some corn or whatever, because they just did not get the timely rains, and now we're wet out there. But we have had a lot of rains here. One thing I'd like producers definitely to keep in mind and go in and talk to that county office if they want to, but we do have programs like the Emergency Conservation Program that when there are flooding situations, definitely we can help the producers to clean up with those situations that occurred. For those producers that are on bottoms, you know, perhaps next to rivers or whatever, and if it may wash in a lot of sand or debris, that definitely we have programs, it's a cost share program that can help them to clean up on that. But even for our producers, you know, that may not have bottom ground, but if they have terraces on their property there, if those terraces get blown out because of the high amount of rain that they have received, definitely get in there, let the local county office know. There is some reports that they have to fill out to assess how much damage that the community has been impacted and if it hits the minimum thresholds there for them. But we definitely have those programs. Again, we still have counties out there that have implemented the livestock forage program based upon drought, because we have those programs, but we also have programs for flooding as well.
2: Thank you, David, for sharing that with us today. That was David Shim. He is the State Executive Director for Kansas FSA State Offices. Today, he talked about the CRP and ARC PLC payments that will be coming out in October in the process, and he also talked about the potential impact that rains may have had recently and programs that would help assist producers. This is Steve Nofsinger reporting on FSA Farm Chat for KFRM.
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11: How about another round of foolishness about that French fry origination vegetable, potatoes?
12: You like potatoes, and I like potato.
11: Catherine Weber is among the many people, perhaps you, who just have a thing about tubers.
13: I'm not the only American interested in potatoes. They're one of the most popular vegetables in terms of consumption.
11: And as a USDA economist, she keeps up on potato production, trends, and of course, those fun spud puns and facts. As she would put it,
13: as a potato economist, it's a really interesting time to dig into the U.S. potato market.
11: I'm Rod Bain. Catherine Weber joins us as we dig into another potato celebration in this edition of Agriculture USA. We've had fun over the years celebrating what might be America's most popular vegetable, That's because there are so many ways to enjoy potatoes. As tuber aficionado and Agriculture Department research economist Catherine Weber can attest.
13: You can boil them, you can mash them, you can eat them fried, you can have potato chips, you can dehydrate them and reconstitute them and make mashed potatoes. There's so many things you can do with the potato.
11: So with that, a potato presentation you could be all eyes on. You get it? Potatoes? Eyes? Yeah. All right, I admit the dad jokes are half-baked. Can we wait to respond until the tomato outlook comes out? For now, Catherine presents USDA's potato outlook, covering a wide range of tuber topics.
13: To assess end-of-season potato storage volumes, monthly volumes of potatoes used for processing, producer and consumer prices, marketing year trade balance, frozen potato products and cold storage, and the pace of domestic fresh potato shipment volumes throughout the season. We can also assess the upcoming 2026-27 marketing year.
11: So to start, how many potatoes were planted this season by acreage?
13: Potato acreage is forecast to decline for the third year in a row. In 2026, U.S. potato planted area is expected to drop to 873,000 acres, a 3% reduction from last season and the lowest level since 1952. Idaho is forecast to plant 300,000 acres in 2026, representing 34% of the U.S. total. Idaho alone accounts for half of this year's acreage reduction, with 15,000 fewer acres planted.
11: And when it comes to projected yield for this year's spud crop,
13: U.S. potato yields in 2026 will be near trendline, supported by generally favorable growing conditions across major producing states.
11: Now, wait a minute. Before you spud lovers panic about a potato famine, Weber adds this.
13: A trendline yield of 465 hundredweight per acre would represent a 1% increase from 2025's yield and a new record high. It would also be three times higher than the average U.S. potato yield in 1952.
11: A trend occurring in growing potatoes over the last few decades.
13: In recent decades, a gradual reduction in potato acreage has largely been offset by an upward trend in average yield.
11: So now the part about eating potatoes.
13: Potato per capita availability is down slightly in 2025. The ERS preliminary 2025 per capita availability, which is a proxy for consumption, of potatoes on a fresh weight basis is 112 pounds of potatoes per person, a 2% decrease from 2024.
11: And while perhaps potato consumption is down year over year, tater lovers love their taters in a multitude of ways.
13: Frozen potato per capita availability was about 56 pounds per person, representing half of all potato availability. The share of availability for other potato categories includes fresh potatoes at 25%, potato chips at 15%, dehydrated potatoes at 10%, and a small quantity of canned potatoes at 0.3%.
11: The King Spud product is...
14: You can almost taste the French fries they sell.
11: And Catherine Weber says French fries are not just popular here, but abroad as well.
13: French fries remain the largest U.S. potato export category by both value and volume.
11: U.S. fresh potatoes have also grown in consumer demand globally, among the top export markets for U.S. fresh potatoes.
13: Fresh potato exports set record high this season. Monthly fresh potato exports have outpaced last season. From September 2025 through June 2026, the United States exported 1.2 billion pounds of fresh potatoes, up 21% from a year ago, and the largest volume on record. Export volume this season has surpassed the previous record high set in marketing year 2024-25.
11: So there you have it. Plenty of tater talk to last you until your next bag of chips, order of fries, baked potato bar. This has been Agriculture USA. I'm Rod Bain reporting for the U.S. Department of Agriculture in Washington, D.C.
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2: It's time for a look at your markets here on KFRM. In the grain markets for corn, December is down 5.5 at 4.96¾. March is down 6 at 5.10¾. And May is down 5.5 at 5.18¼. For the Kansas City wheat, December's down 2¾ at 7.34¾. March is down 3 at 7.48. And May is down 3.5 at 7.52½. For the Chicago wheat, December's down 3/4 at 6.82. March is down 0.5 at 6.96½. And May is down 1 at 7.02½. For the soybeans, November is down 4.5 at 12.79½. January is down 4¾ at 12.96. And March is down 4.5 at 13.06¼. For the soybean meal, October is down 6.50 at 3.45.60. December is down 5.60 at 3.47.70. And January is down 5.10 at 3.48.30. For the soybean oil, October is up 1.53 at 68.50. December is up 1.53 at 68.90. And January is up 1.54 at 69.16. In the cotton futures, October is down 76 at 74.03, December is up 44 at 78.20, and March is up 34 at 80.95. In the livestock futures for live cattle, October is down 90 at 218.40, December is down 147 at 221.70, and February is down 190 at 223.55. For the feeder cattle, October is down 397 at 334.90, November is down 462 at 331.72, and January is down 452 at 325.17. For the lean hogs, October is up 45 at 77.95, December is up 105 at 69.95, and February is up 117 at 70.92. In the oil futures, West Texas crude is down 201 at 90.86. Heating oil is down 17 cents at 447. And gasoline is down 12 cents at 329. And that's been a look at your markets here on KFRM. Coming up next is Livestock Lines, and shortly we'll have Morning Market Analysis with Pinion.
0: If it happens in agriculture, it happens here. 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
2: This is Steve Knopfsinger for Livestock Lines, and today I'm talking with Ellen Trahan. She is the co-owner with her husband of Rockin' Flyin' Tea Ranch in Mills, Nebraska. Today, she's going to talk about deworming goats and also using rotations to help keep the worms under control. Ellen, we know that goats do tend to have some problems with worms. What are you and your husband doing on the farm to control worms as far as deworming?
1: So we do the commercial deworming, so with the Safeguard, we deworm with that, but we're also trying, since we use virtual fencing, so we use the no-fence virtual fencing, and we are moving them more often into different locations. And when we move them, we're also making sure that we have plants that have some chemical components that help deworm them naturally. And so some of these would include cedar, some pine bark, also like some willow trees and oak trees. So we make sure those plants are present in our paddocks as we move them. And then we give that paddock a tremendous amount of rest, so we won't even come back to some of our summer grazing until probably next year. And since we've done that, we're moving them more often. We're seeing a decrease in worms in our herd. Our herd looks healthier. And so I foresee us utilizing that virtual fencing and moving them more often and making sure that we have those natural plants in there to help them with the deworm process.
2: Just curious, is it any easier in the winter or summer with keeping them moving?
1: Yes, the summer and fall and spring are way easier because of the virtual fencing. The winter time, it gets really cold. And so our collars, it drains the battery in them because we have less sunlight and the collars get cold. So we're not able to move them in the wintertime very well. And so they're actually in a containment fence to keep them in during that time. And so definitely the summertime is where we are able to move them more often. So in the wintertime, in the spring, we can definitely tell like it's time to get them out.
2: I take it those collars are, did you mention, they are solar powered then?
1: Yep. So they are solar powered. So we initially charged them, and then the collar has a solar panel on it. And so that solar panel will keep it charged. And so our collars are actually staying charged for the majority of the grazing season, which we started in April, and we haven't had to charge any of our collars yet in August. And we predict that we won't have to charge them until probably October when it starts getting colder and the days aren't as long.
2: If any of our goat producers or listeners would be interested in more information, where can they find that at?
1: Yeah, so you can find information on rockinflyintranch.com, which is our website. And we also have a YouTube channel, Rockin' Flyin' Tea Ranch, that they can find more information. We also post informational posts on Facebook, and that would be on Rockin' Flyin' Tea Ranch on our Facebook page as well.
2: Thank you, Ellen, for sharing that with us today. This is Steve Knopfsinger with Livestock Lines. Have a good one.
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23: Thought to have died out centuries ago, the Narragansett Pacer could be living today under another name. I'm Rick Lamb, and this is the Horse Show Minute. Colonial breeders around Narragansett Bay, Rhode Island, produced a naturally gated horse from British stock that became legendary. The Narragansett Pacer was then crossed on so many other breeds that it supposedly disappeared. But not according to American saddlebred historian Lynn Weatherman.
3: the greatest market for them was the Caribbean islands, the Spanish sugar plantations. In fact, they had passed laws that American ships couldn't dock in their ports unless they brought horses for trade and sale. I think the idea of the Spanish horse being an easy-gaited horse is a myth. And it's my belief that your Pasofino of today is the same horse as a Narragansett Pacer.
23: As you might expect, Pasofino historians tend to disagree. 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I'm Rick Lamb, and this has been the Horse Show Minute. Ride safely.
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2: 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Aaron, how are the markets doing today?
4: Good morning and happy Friday. Corn and beans are a bit lower this morning at the break. The U.S. economy added 29,000 jobs in September, sharply below the expected 90,000 and below even the lowest estimate of 35,000, representing a major reverse in course from the downwardly revised 133,000 seen in August. The original reported at 162,000, while July's was 21,000, was also revised down now to show a loss of 10,000 jobs. Between July and August, downward revisions combined to show a job growth of 60,000 lower than previously reported. Part of the drag in September was a 17,000 drop in government payrolls, with the private sector adding 46,000, though this was also notably below the average estimate of 85,000 and even the lowest estimate of 50,000. The biggest strength was seen in the healthcare sector, adding 17,000 jobs. The EU leaders held a call on Friday to discuss French proposal to release 50 million barrels of diesel held in European emergency reserves, as well as 50 million barrels of crude from the International Energy Agency members. This follows U.S. pressure on EU members to begin releasing reserves in an attempt to help quell the surging global fuel prices or face potential export bans, given Europe's increasing reliance on American diesel and other energy products amid the ongoing disruptions to global supply. This would be an extremely impactful. On today's call, EU leaders reportedly discussed making such releases from emergency reserves conditional on U.S. committing to not imposing such a ban. Reuters is reporting that 50 million barrels, equating to roughly 17% of EU's emergency reserves. The EU is all, or the U.S. has already 31.7% of its crude oil reserves in strategic petroleum reserves since the war began, with an additional 40 million barrels currently being offered, with bids next Tuesday. French President Emmanuel Macron announced early this morning that the G7 leaders have agreed to move forward with the proposed release following their virtual meeting, noting that the group would like to trigger a drop in global fuel prices. The official G7 statement notes a total planned release of 100 million barrels to begin immediately over 4 months, including a front-loaded substantial diesel release within the first 20 days by G7 members and its partners. The U.S. continues to ramp up pressure on Iran, both economically and militarily. The economic side, the U.S. announced sanctions on Iran's state-owned railway and affiliated operators, as well as various parties involved in shadow banking networking that have been used to process payments for Iran oil sales, move funds outside of traditional banking channels, and facilitate sanctions evasion. Corn was able to put in positive close yesterday after trading lower for most of the day, but we are seeing some red numbers again this morning. The improved outlook for harvest weather is adding some pressure as rain moves out and dry conditions move in next week. There have been reports of sprouting in corn and mold damage from all this rain, so we'll see how widespread that is and what difference it has on the markets. Stronger dollar and the poor weekly export sales yesterday are also weighing on the corn. Argentina corn planting is now 22.2% complete, which is in line with last year's pace. And French harvest is moving right along at 67% complete compared to 22% last year at this time. Corn used for ethanol was up 4% year over year. StoneX did lower their U.S. yield estimate to 182.1 bushels to the acre, down from 182.9 last month. For now, corn is finding it hard to find bullish news and to rally, bullish news to rally on. It may continue until that news does come to light. Harvest pressure and weaker demand is not supportive, and the heavy long fund position is a risk that should they decide to start liquidation. Beans started off the month lower and is pushing lower again here this morning with more bearish outlook here for the near term. The wet weather moving out and the drier weather moving in should improve harvest conditions and is not supportive of the market. There have been producers talking about damage to beans from all the rain, including soft and mushy beans, mold, and discoloration. Similar to corn, we'll see how widespread this is in the crop, or it might be isolated in some areas. But issues like this are likely to have an immediate impact on the market. StoneX increased their bean yield yesterday from 54.1 bushels to the acre, or 4.1 bushels to the acre, compared to 53 bushels last month. As with corn, the strong dollar is a headwind, and exports are hitting contract highs. As with the corn, the strong dollar is a headwind, along with the lower exports, and the dollar hitting a contract high yesterday, and as is the week-long Chinese holiday. USDA August crush came in a new record for the month at 209.63 million bushels, but was down from the estimated 211.3. Bean oil stocks were well below the estimate at 1.696 billion pounds. Bean basis is starting to slip as harvest is looking to get going again. A large long position by the funds is another risk for the beans should they start liquidating. The wheat market has a different feel than corn and beans since speculative funds are net short and prices have already dropped significantly over the past month. The market has already priced in significant bearishness, and yet the Black Sea situation shows no signs of improving. Putin rejected Ukraine's offer for a mutual strike halt, and Ukraine's ag minister said September wheat exports were only 1.09 million tons, down from 2.05 last year, and Ukraine's winter wheat sowing is expected to be down 17%. Estonia banned the transit of Russian grain through their territory, and if Latvia and Lithuania do the same, Russia could lose their Baltic route. Russia's deputy minister this morning said 2026 grain crop is forecasted at 140 million tons, down from 141.2 last year. Significant rains have fallen across a large portion of the southern plains, a hard red wheat belt this week, especially across Kansas and the panhandles of Oklahoma and Texas. Winter wheat seedings across the region will pick up significantly with warmer and drier trends heading ahead, but the recent break may have already been factored in. The extent of the upside correction for the near term may be limited unless corn and beans can find some support. For now, the bears have a slight edge, but that could shift if prices finish strong here to end the week. The cattle complex rebounded yesterday in the session and closed near the highs of the day on stronger cash bids in the south. Both feeder and live cattle rallied off of the intraday lows, and positive technical action continues. The bulls can keep the edge, and this week the sharp weakness in feed grains is a supportive factor for the cattle complex. Top buyers yesterday in weekly export sales were South Korea, Japan, Taiwan, and China. The U.S. dollar hit a new contract high this week, and that could put a dent in this week's sales reported next Thursday. No official cash trade reports yesterday, but we did hear some light trade in Kansas at 226. The five-area, five-day weighted average for the week is at 220.43. down from 220.72 at the end of last week. USDA estimated cattle slaughter came in at 109,000 head on Thursday, bringing the total for the week to 410,000 head, up from 389,000 last week at this time. The USDA box beef cutout was down 381 at mid-session on Thursday and closed $6 lower at 376.79. This was up from 376.12 the previous week. Looking over at the current markets, December corn is down 7.25 at 495 even. The March is down 7.5 at 409.25. The May down 7 at 516.75. And the July down 6.5 at 521.5. November soybeans down 8.25 at 1275.75. The January down 8.25 at 1292.5. The March down 8 at 1302.75. And the May down 7.5 at 1312. December KC wheat is down 3.5 at 734 even. The March is down 3.75 at 747.5. The May down 4 at 752. And the July down 3 at 748.75. December Chicago down 1.5 at 681.25. The March down 1.5 at 695.5. The May down 1.25 at 702.25. And the July down 1.25 at 703.5. Over in the livestock, October live cattle down 125 at 218.05. The December down 187.5 at 221.30. The February down 237.5 at 223.07.5. The April down 265 at 224.50. And the June down 277.5 at 219.60. October feeders are down 467.5 at 334.20. The November down 555 at 330.80. The January down 532.5 at 324.37.5. The March down 490 at 320.77.5. And the April down 482.5 at 320.60. And those are your markets.
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6: Breaking news this hour from Town Hall. I'm Rich Thomason. Red hot job market cooled considerably last month.
8: The government's always closely watched monthly jobs report is out and it has missed expectations. The Bureau of Labor and Statistics says 29,000 non-farm payroll jobs were created in September, down from the 162,000 seen in August. Most analysts were expecting today's numbers to come in at right around 84,000. The unemployment rate, while it didn't change significantly, did tick up from 4.1% to 4.2%. In addition to the weakness in September, the August jobs count was revised lower to reflect a gain of 133,000, while July switched from a gain to a loss as payrolls fell by 10,000. Brittany Bennett, Washington.
6: Israeli Prime Minister Netanyahu says a co-pilot accused of trying to crash a Fly Dubai flight to Israel underwent Islamist radical indoctrination. Netanyahu says Israeli experts uncovered the information while investigating the Omani national accused of attacking the plane's captain during Wednesday's flight from Dubai. Passengers and crew members overpowered the suspect. The plane landed safely in Saudi Arabia. The frequently challenged ICE detention policy is on its way to the U.S. Supreme Court.
9: Justices have agreed to hear the case during their next term, which opens next week. At issue is the Trump administration's interpretation of the policy that gives ICE the right to detain immigrants with roots in the U.S. instead of just recent border crossers. More than 450 judges, including some Trump appointees, have rejected the policy in lower courts more than 20,000 times in the past 14 months. I'm Tammy Trujillo.
6: More American forces are reportedly bound for the Mideast. A Marine Expeditionary Unit and the USS Theodore Roosevelt said to be heading to the region, which would bring the total number of carriers in the area to 3. On Wall Street, the Dow is up 273 points. The Nasdaq ahead close to 400 points, a gain of right around 1.5%. More on these stories, townhall.com.
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6: A former U.S. Olympian, David Hearn, is officially off the hook in the Lincoln Memorial Reflecting Pool vandalism case.
13: A Washington, D.C. judge dismissed the case with prejudice on Thursday, permanently blocking federal prosecutors from charging Hearn again. The 67-year-old was arrested earlier this year and initially accused of vandalizing the reflecting pool when he removed a piece of peeling paint from the water. I'm Chris Caraggio.
6: A Massachusetts judge has tossed out a request to have Lindsey Clancy's murder charges dropped. Judge William Sullivan has denied a motion filed by attorney Kevin Reddington. It would have found her not guilty of murdering her three young children. Reddington had said there was no evidence that said Clancy admitted to the murders. Clancy's trial ended last month with jurors deadlocked over her insanity defense. During the trial, the defense did not dispute claims that she killed the youngsters. News and analysis, townhall.com. An estimated 10 million Americans are not seeking treatment for high blood pressure when it's thought they ought.
14: That's according to research from the American Heart Association and the American College of Cardiology. A cardiologist at Cleveland Clinic says hypertension may account for up to 300,000 deaths that could be prevented if one is able to get blood pressure under control. Symptoms may not be noticeable, so blood pressure screening in childhood and adulthood should be done at checkups. Keith Peters reporting.
6: President Trump is chiming in on the failed execution of Christoph Pike in Tennessee, saying it shouldn't be difficult to get it right. Pike survived two lethal injections on Wednesday. The president calls it an interesting situation, adding it shouldn't be very difficult. Tennessee Governor Bill Lee has announced a pause of executions in the state for the rest of this year. More on these stories, townhall.com.
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25: It's Trish Swoboda with KFRM, and it's time to take a look at your Oklahoma news today in your Oklahoma Journal entry. President Donald Trump talked about his affinity for Oklahoma during a campaign rally Thursday in Durant, even suggesting he has considered moving to the state.
26: I really think you guys are terrific. I appreciate it so much that you're here.
25: Speaking to thousands of people at the Choctaw Event Center, Trump praised Oklahoma and recalled discussing the possibility of relocating with Governor Kevin Stitt.
26: In fact, I said, I think maybe someday I'll move to Oklahoma.
25: Trump said he has spent time in the state and has developed a strong connection to Oklahoma. His comments came during a rally focused on supporting Republican candidates ahead of the November midterm elections. The Durant event drew thousands despite the heavy rain, with attendees traveling from Oklahoma and neighboring states. Trump used the rally to promote Republican candidates and highlight policies from his administration. Trump has carried Oklahoma in each of his three presidential elections, winning all 77 counties each time. His visit to Durant was his first Oklahoma rally since 2020. The president is continuing a series of campaign appearances in Republican-leaning states ahead of the November 3rd election. The Teachers Retirement System of Oklahoma is planning to commit about $500 million to infrastructure and real estate investments. The pension system plans to direct $300 million toward real estate and $200 million toward infrastructure. The investments are part of the retirement system's broader strategy to diversify its portfolio and generate long-term returns for public education employees. The infrastructure investments are expected to focus on mid-market power infrastructure, including opportunities benefiting from increased electricity demand, data centers, artificial intelligence, and U.S. manufacturing. The real estate allocation includes investments in both core and non-core properties. The Teachers Retirement System of Oklahoma is the state's largest public pension fund, with about $28 billion in assets as of the most recent fiscal year. The system invests contributions to help provide retirement income to public education employees and their beneficiaries. The investment plan follows several recent infrastructure commitments, including $560 million to funds managed by Blackstone and Brookfield. Edmond City Attorney has been placed on paid administrative leave following a special City Council meeting Monday. The Council took action against City Attorney Madeline Sawyer, but officials did not publicly provide a reason for the decision. Sawyer was placed on leave while the situation is reviewed.
5: Mr. Mayor, I'd like to make a motion. I move to approve immediately placing Madeline Sawyer on administrative leave with pay and benefits pending further review.
25: The action comes after Sawyer dismissed a public intoxication

0: and seeking help when needed. The effort focuses on firefighters and other first responders who can face repeated exposure to traumatic and high-stress situations. Federal agencies that work with wildland firefighters have also expanded mental health resources, including access to specialized behavioral health services and counseling. The National Interagency Fire Center says first responders should have access to confidential support and encourages people experiencing a crisis to call or text 988. The Oklahoma First Responder Wellness Division also promotes suicide prevention resources specifically for first responders. A Medicare pilot program is helping Oklahoma families caring for loved ones with dementia, but participation remains limited. The Guiding and Improved Dementia Experience, or GUIDE program, provides care navigation, caregiver education, 24-hour support, and up to $2,500 a year for respite care. As of mid-August, 128 Oklahoma patients in 34 counties were enrolled through OU Health, the state's only in-person GUIDE provider. That represents a small portion of the estimated 71,000 Oklahomans living with dementia and about 135,000 family caregivers. Rural families face additional challenges, including long travel distances and difficulty finding respite care providers. OU Health has expanded virtual appointments to help address those barriers. The 8-year Medicare model began in July 2024 and is designed to help people with dementia remain at home longer while reducing the burden on family caregivers. Federal officials are collecting data during the trial to determine whether the approach should become a permanent Medicare benefit. And that's a look at your Oklahoma News Today in your Oklahoma Journal entry. For more news from the KFRM listening area, visit KFRM.com. For your KFRM News, the voice of the Plains, I'm Trish Swoboda.
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3: Now time for a look at the weather for this Friday, October 2nd. In Nebraska tonight, clear to partly cloudy with lows in the mid to upper 40s. On Saturday, mainly sunny skies with highs in the low to mid 70s. In Oklahoma tonight, partly to mostly cloudy with lows in the mid to upper 40s and lower 50s. And on Saturday, sunny breaks along with some cloudiness and highs in the low to mid 70s. In Kansas tonight, mainly clear skies with lows in the lower 40s to around 50. And on Saturday, sunshine along with some scattered clouds, highs in the mid 80s to around 70 across the state. And that's been a look at the weather on KFRM.
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5: Grain markets hit a harvest low? I'm Kara Hart, and this is Managing for Profit on Brown Field. Don Rose with U.S. Commodities says harvest results will determine which scenario plays out.
6: For the yield to go up from here is probably not going to happen, and the yield could go down just a little bit. So I guess I would take the approach that probably the crop gets small, crops get smaller, and that's what I would think happens. Now on the soybeans, it could be the other way, where the crop could get a little bit bigger and give us a cushion. Typically a harvest low if we have a big crop, and I think that's where we're at. Is this a big crop? We're going to try and decide this. But in a typical big crop, we put our lows in more like November, December. Now, a short crop year where the yield is not there, and that's what we're going to decide in the next couple weeks, I think. In a short crop year, you put your lows in like around

0: this report, and you start to go up into harvest, because as we harvest, the crop's not there, and the end user wants to grab those supplies. So from a bullish standpoint, that's what the producer hopes, and we'll see what unfolds. Going back to this stocks and all positions report, it does give us about a 1.8 billion bushel or 1.0 bushel per acre cushion if you figure it out. So it is a bit of a game changer. Corn stocks were larger than the trade thought by about 170 some million bushels. That's about a 1.8 bushel an acre or bushel per acre cushion. The feed use was less than the government was carrying, and that gave a higher ending stocks, a bigger buffer going into next year. And it's going to make it very important that what the yield is as we go into harvest. Just the opposite on the soybeans. We've had continued strong crush rates out here, tighter supplies, tighter stocks. We know we've had basis levels that were big overs in the upper Midwest, partly because the stock's not quite as big, but partly because the weather conditions that we had. So shrunk the balance table going into next year by about 15 million bushels. We got under some technical points right after the report, and liquidation came in. I think it's going to be key on that market, how we react to it. Can we hold the $5 mark on December corn? And can soybeans continue to pivot around $13? From a farmer standpoint, there's still a carry in the market, still good levels out there on corn to take advantage of the carries in the marketplace. When you look at the old crop supplies, I think the farmer is getting pretty close to harvest now. So the farmer, I think, basically has really cleared out his stocks, sold down pretty aggressively at, some of the areas if you were carrying over at some pretty good levels. On new crop, we think there was a fair amount of corn sold when the December board was between $4.75 and $5. Well, you're getting right back to $5 again right now on the board. Let's see if this market can improve and do better, and see if we put an early harvest low in, because the crop is smaller than we think. But we don't think at these price levels, from a producer standpoint, if you have to sell stuff, you want to at least lock in what we have. We prefer locking in with puts, where you just protect the downside and see if this thing can come back to the upside. But certainly when a person's trying to protect his bottom line, even after these price levels dropping, you still have July corn that is hovering close to 530.
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3: 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Former University of Maine Extension agent Richard Brzozowski has been sharing tips with us the past couple of days.
5: Another common mistake of beginning farmers is part of the business plan is a marketing plan. 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And a lot of beginning farmers just think, well, I can sell this at the farmer's market, or I can sell this to somebody down the road. 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
3: That's Farm to Fork. I'm Daryl Anderson.
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9: Thank you, Bill. It is Friday, October 2nd, 2026. Here's what's happening today in America. Botched execution, attack prevented, incredible economic news, and college never seen more worthless. That's all coming up. Then Bill's going to be here with your message of the day. But first, the woman who was sentenced to death 30 years ago, the first woman to be put to death in 206 years in Tennessee, she killed her classmate, tortured her for 30 minutes, smashed her head with a piece of asphalt, and then showed off a piece of her skull to friends at school the next day. By the way, 1 hour before she was to be put to death, a court stopped the execution. A couple hours later, the Supreme Court said no, the execution has to go forward. Well, the update is they tried to put her to death yesterday morning. They failed. They gave her two doses of this barbiturate, and it didn't work. Her lawyer says he saw seven needles in her arm. They rushed her off to a hospital. According to the Texas Department of Public Safety, they received information concerning a person threatening to attack the Texas state capitol yesterday. After deeming it a credible threat, they worked with the FBI to find the suspect. He's 40-year-old Benny Caldera Jr. The governor said the Texas Department of Public Safety and the FBI stopped a planned attack on the Texas Capitol. Texas will not tolerate threats of violence against our Capitol. Thank you, police, for a job well done. The tip came from an acquaintance who says Caldera told him, "I'm going to the Capitol. I'm going to shoot it up." Arrest documents also said the acquaintance said that Caldera was angry with AIPAC. That's the American Israel Public Affairs Committee, saying, quote, "These people have to be exterminated." Some economic numbers that came out. Real weekly earnings for construction workers up 5%. GDP growth for the first half of 2015 was revised up. It was 1.5%. It was actually 2.2%. Real consumer spending rose 3.8% annualized. The inflation numbers came out as well. Personal consumption expenditures price index climbed 3.4%. Economists predicted a 3.7% increase. Private companies added 90,000 jobs in September. Economists expected only 70,000. And for people who stayed on their job, pay rose by 3%. And for people who changed their job, pay increased by 4.8% in August. A Gallup poll finds the number of people who think college education is very important at an all-time low, only 31%. The previous low was 1978, 35%. It's been hanging around 70%, and now down to 31%. Yikes. I'm Mike Slater from the podcast Politics by Faith. Bill O'Reilly has your message of the day. Next.
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12: This is Dakota Livesay chronicling another true story taken from the 1800s, a time known to all as the Old West. Sometimes it's minor events that spark major ones. Today's story is about a battle over a cannon that ended in the United States taking possession of the Southwest.

0: Texas had been a part of the Spanish Empire since the 1600s, but even as late as the 1820s, there were fewer than 3,000 Spanish people in the whole territory. When Mexico overthrew Spain in 1821, Mexico encouraged Anglo-Americans to come to Texas with gifts of land. During the next decade, Stephen Austin brought more than 25,000 people to Texas. Although the requirement was that these people became Mexican citizens, the Mexican government provided them no infrastructure. So they formed their own schools, continued speaking English, and maintained their trading ties with the United States. In 1835, Mexico's president, Santa Anna, declared himself dictator. Fearing the Mexican Americans would rebel against the dictator, Santa Anna ordered the Mexican military to disarm the Texans. Disarming the Texans was more difficult than expected. Then on October 2, 1835, the policy came to a head. The village of Gonzales had a small cannon. When the Mexican military arrived to confiscate the cannon, the Texan military defended it. The Mexican army retreated. This was Texas's first battle for independence. The battles went on for another year and a half before the Texans won their independence and became the Republic of Texas. Although Texas had gained their independence through a treaty with Mexico, Santa Anna continued his military attacks, which resulted in Texas petitioning to become an American state, the eventual Mexican-American War, and America purchasing what is now our Great Southwest. You've just heard another story from Old West Radio. I'm Dakota Livesay.
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2: Must your boss prove he only fired you for business reasons and not because you filed a disability claim? The court looked at the bottom line in the case of the clerk's compensation. I'm Curtis Howard with today's Point of Law. Fiona Garfield was a courtesy clerk for Save Your Dough, a big supermarket chain. One day, some children started pushing their mother's loaded grocery cart. It picked up considerable speed before running into Fiona and knocking her over into a stack of string bean cans. She came out of it with an injured shoulder and knee. Her arm was weakened to the point where she could not work. She applied for and got weekly disability payments. After several weeks off the job, she went to see Skip Blaylock, her store manager, about coming back to work on light duty. She said, "I could do some stocking and decorating, but I couldn't lift a gallon of milk with my right arm or a 50-pound sack of dog food." Blaylock said, "Now, the trouble is, Fiona, we don't have the kind of job you want. Check stand or courtesy clerk are the lightest things we have, and you say you can't handle those. So it's up to you to decide what you want." Fiona sighed and said, "I see." And she left the office. Blaylock then filled out a pink termination slip. He wrote that Fiona felt it was in her best interest to terminate voluntarily because of her injury. He did not get her to sign it, nor did she know what it said. Later, when she found out she'd been let go, she went to her attorney. They filed suit, claiming discrimination. In court, her attorney said, "Mr. Blaylock says he thought Fiona was quitting. Therefore, he made out the pink termination slip. But there was nothing that showed any such thing. He didn't know at the time if her injury was permanent or still temporary. He didn't know or care if she would be able to resume full duty soon. Now, this is clearly an excuse because she had filed a disability claim against the store." Save Your Dough's attorney said, "On the contrary, it's clear that Fiona left of her own accord because she was told there was no light work available and she couldn't do what was offered. We have shown a legitimate business reason for firing Leona, and under the law, that is sufficient. This action should be dismissed." How would you rule? Must your boss prove he really fired you for business reasons and not because you filed a disability claim against him? Yes, a California appeals court ruled. Blaylock did not make a reasonable effort to find out more about Fiona's condition or whether a light-duty job could not be made available to her. She shall be paid her lost wages and work benefits and returned to work. It's a point of law.

0: Hi, Brian McPhail with Lewis Cattle Oilers here. 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And if you get one of our Lewis Cattle Oilers out there, pretty soon they'll be hitting that pretty hard, and then they'll be treated when those flies show up so you can get ahead of the curve. 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
2: Now time for a look at the weather for this Friday, October 2nd. In Nebraska tonight, clear to partly cloudy with lows in the mid to upper 40s. On Saturday, mainly sunny skies with highs in the low to mid 70s. In Oklahoma tonight, partly to mostly cloudy with lows in the mid to upper 40s and lower 50s. And on Saturday, sunny breaks along with some cloudiness and highs in the low to mid 70s. In Kansas tonight, mainly clear skies with lows in the lower 40s to around 50. And on Saturday, sunshine along with some scattered clouds, highs in the mid 80s to around 70 across the state. And that's been a look at the weather on KFRM.
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2: Now time for a market update on KFRM. December corn down 5.5 at 496¾. March down 5.5 at 511¼. And May down 5 at 518¾. December Kansas City wheat down 34 at 734. March down 4 at 747. And May down 4¼ at 771¾. December Chicago wheat down a quarter at 682½, March down half at 696½, and May down half at 703. November soybeans down 6¾ at 1277¼, January down 7½ at 1293¼, and March down 7 at 1303¾. October soybean meal down 8.20. At 343.90, December down 670 at 343.60, and January down 650 at 346.80. October soybean oil up 148 at 68.45, December up 139 at 68.77, and January up 140 at 69.02. In the livestock futures, October live cattle down 60 at 218.70, December down 115 at 222.03, and February down 175 at 223.70. October feeder cattle down 372 at 335.05, November down 450 at 331.85, and January down 432 at 325.37. October lean hogs up 35 at 77.85. December up 101 at 69.92. And February up 122 at 70.97. In the oil futures, West Texas crude down 151 at 91.36. Gasoline down 9 cents at 3.31. And heating oil down 15 cents at 448. And that's been the market update on KFRM.
5: I'm Chad Wolf with your Northwest Kansas update on 550 KFRM. Happy Friday. Let's wrap up this week in Northwest Kansas news. What a week it's been, highlighted by some hefty rainfall totals around Northwest Kansas. This rain this week on the heels of some heavy rain last week in Northwest Kansas. This round of shower and thunderstorm activity in Northwest Kansas producing 4, 5, maybe even 6 inches of rain in parts of the area on the heels of similar amounts last week. So as kind of alluded to on yesterday's report, parts of Northwest Kansas receiving pretty much half or even more than half of their annual precipitation all in the course of 10 days. Did see some shower and thunderstorm activity in parts of the area there yesterday, late morning into the early afternoon hours. That activity finally clearing out of Northwest Kansas. Return to sunshine, hit and miss sunshine there yesterday afternoon and evening. Should be clear with sunny skies today as we get things back on track. Looks like a pretty nice weekend ahead of us. Pretty nice next week as well. Temperatures getting back up into the 80s and mostly dry conditions. But what a rain event in Northwest Kansas. Haven't seen anything like that in a good long time. And even when we do see those multi-day rains, it's usually kind of the spring of the year, not this time of year. But nonetheless, big rains in Northwest Kansas. Some damage, especially with some of those rains in southern parts of the area yesterday as far as damaging flooding. But for the most part in Northwest Kansas, good general rains. Obviously not going to catch all of that, or not all of that's going to go in the ground. But as kind of alluded to, will certainly help with moisture deficits in Northwest Kansas for a long time yet to come. Northwest Kansas High School football, week 5 matchups in the area. Some good ones. Let's run them down. Upcoming tonight, Atwood, Rollins County. They'll be on the road at Hill City. Brewster will be at Golden Plains. Colby will host Holcomb. Hoxie will be at El Saline. Scott City will take on Hugoton in Scott City. Leota, Wichita County with the road trip to Elkhart. Tri Plains, Winona to host Northern Valley. Oakley on the road at Oberlin, Decatur County. Wheatland, Grinnell to host Palco. Quinner at St. Francis. Tonight, Norton will host Russell. Sharon Springs, Wallace County will be at Tribune. Greeley County. Goodland will host Ulysses. Joaquini Trigo with the drive to Bennington. Also, Weskin will be at Shylin again in high school football action tonight in Northwest Kansas. Get out and support your favorite team. And as always, remember to practice sportsmanship. College football tomorrow. Hayes to host Missouri Southern. That's where I'll be, hopefully. Have a great weekend for your KFRM News, the voice of the Plains. I'm Chad Wolf.
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7: And now it's time to go back to the times when the Plains cattle industry was young. Cow Tales and Cattle Trails with the cowboy, Jim Gray.
8: Well, speaking of the spring rains and the heavy floods, and there was that great flood of 1842. Of course, the Kansas rivers are notorious for flowing out of their banks. And so the military had established this line of bridges along their Fort Riley military road at the Solomon River, the Saline River, the Smoky Hill River. Those were built in 1855 and served well for a few years, but in 1858 the Smoky Hill River had one of its notorious floods. And as that flood came down through Ellsworth County, it took that bridge completely out. If you get a hold of a map and you can see the twists and turns of that river as it flows into McPherson County and then north into Saline County, it's certainly not a straight river. It was 1858 that the very first settlement was taking place at a little town that was being established called Salina, Kansas. And Salina was the furthest west's populated settlement on the plains, 1858. And here's this huge flood bringing everything down the river, and one fellow happened to notice these timbers coming down the river, and I don't know how he was able to, but he was able to fish them out of those floodwaters and get them on shore and rebuilt into a ferry, so that he was able to make money from that old military bridge by ferrying people across the river there at Salina.
7: That was Jim Gray, Executive Director of the National Drovers Hall of Fame in Ellsworth, Kansas, and author of Desperate Seed, Ellsworth, Kansas in the Violent Frontier.
9: 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We're comparing apples to dried apples on the Old Farmer's Almanac Radio Report. With more practical tips and useful advice, this is the Old Farmer's Almanac Radio Report for Friday, October 2nd, the 275th day of the year. Singer Sting has a birthday, and the comic strip Peanuts was syndicated in newspapers on this day in 1950. Can you get as much nutrition from dried fruit as fresh? Generally, yes. In fact, most nutrients are more concentrated in dried fruit, and it usually has a higher fiber content by weight or volume. So what are the downsides? Calories and sugar. These also become concentrated in dried fruit, and in some cases, sugar gets added. Additionally, because water has been removed, we may need to eat more dried fruit to feel satisfied. Dietary recommendations often count a half cup of dried fruit as equivalent to a full cup of fresh. So keep portion sizes down and avoid added sugar to make dried fruit a nutritious snack. There's the Old Farmer's Almanac Radio Report. 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
12: Breaking news this hour from Town Hall. I'm Rich Cummison. Red hot job market cooled considerably last month.
13: The government's always closely watched monthly jobs report is out, and it has missed expectations. The Bureau of Labor and Statistics says 29,000 non-farm payroll jobs were created in September, down from the 162,000 seen in August. Most analysts were expecting today's numbers to come in at right around 84,000. The unemployment rate, while it didn't change significantly, did tick up from 4.1% to 4.2%. In addition to the weakness in September, the August jobs count was revised lower to reflect a gain of 133,000, while July switched from a gain to a loss as payrolls fell by 10,000. Brittany Bennett, Washington.
12: Israeli Prime Minister Netanyahu says a co-pilot accused of trying to crash a Fly Dubai flight to Israel underwent Islamist radical indoctrination. Netanyahu says Israeli experts uncovered the information while investigating the Omani national accused of attacking the plane's captain during Wednesday's flight from Dubai. Passengers and crew members overpowered the suspect. The plane landed safely in Saudi Arabia. The frequently challenged ICE detention policy is on its way to the U.S. Supreme Court.
14: Justices have agreed to hear the case during their next term, which opens next week. At issue is the Trump administration's interpretation of the policy that gives ICE the right to detain immigrants with roots in the U.S. instead of just recent border crossers. More than 450 judges, including some Trump appointees, have rejected the policy in lower courts more than 20,000 times in the past 14 months. I'm Tammy Trujillo.
12: More American forces are reportedly bound for the Mideast. A Marine Expeditionary Unit and the USS Theodore Roosevelt said to be heading to the region, which would bring the total number of carriers in the area to three. On Wall Street, the Dow is up 273 points. The Nasdaq ahead close to 400 points, a gain of right around 1.5%. More on these stories, townhall.com.
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20: I'm meteorologist Laura Lockwood from the Kansas Agricultural Network. We'll continue to see fairly quiet weather as we finish out our work week and head through our weekend. For a good portion of the area's high pressure will be a dominant weather feature, keeping most of the systems at bay. We'll have very dry and sunny weather for the area. As we take a closer look at the forecast for the afternoon, we'll see some lingering clouds across southeastern Kansas, otherwise lots of sunshine elsewhere. Temperatures a bit cool for this time of the year, with highs in the mid to upper 60s across northern Kansas, and then upper 60s and low 70s across southern Kansas. Tonight, mainly clear to partly cloudy, temperatures cooling into the 40s through most of the state, with a few low 50s in southeastern Kansas. Saturday, lots of sunshine statewide. Temperatures warming into the low to mid 70s through most of the state, slightly warmer in the northwest corner, with highs in the upper 70s and low 80s. As we head into Saturday night, clear to partly cloudy throughout the area. Not as cool, temperatures cooling into the 50s across the state. As we head into Sunday, lots of sun, a few clouds. We'll see upper 70s across southern Kansas, low 70s across the north. Sunday night, mainly clear. Temperatures cooling into the low to mid 50s throughout the state. Monday, temperatures warming into the upper 70s across the western and southern portions of the state, and we'll see the low 70s as you head to the north and east. Monday night, mainly clear. We'll see lows dipping down into the mid to upper 50s across the western and central portion of the state, slightly cooler across eastern Kansas with lows near 50 degrees. Looking slightly warmer as we head into Tuesday as that warm front continues to slowly work its way to the north and east. This is the Kansas Ag Network. I'm meteorologist Laura Lockwood.
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17: 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It is a Friday check into sports. Starting with Major League Baseball, where the Atlanta Braves have advanced, and the divisional series are now set to go. The Braves knocked out the Phillies last night. Michael Harris II went deep with two aboard. Chris Sale came out of the bullpen on one day of rest to get the final four outs. And the Atlanta Braves are moving on to the divisional series. It all gets started tomorrow. The White Sox at Cleveland will be a noon first pitch tomorrow. Then it's the Braves at the Dodgers. Yankees head to face Tampa Bay. That Braves-Dodgers game at 3 o'clock. Yankees and Rays at 5:30. And your 7:30 matchup, the Padres at the Brewers. Games also being played on Sunday and Monday in the best of five series.
0: NFL football from last night, it would be the Pittsburgh Steelers at the Cleveland Browns, and what a win for the Browns. Now, Aaron Rodgers and the Steelers made an incredible comeback. They were down 21-0. It was tied 24-24 late in the game. The Steelers scored two fourth-quarter touchdowns and tied the score after Aaron Rodgers ran for a two-point conversion, but Deshaun Watson was able to come back. He finished the game with 268 yards last night, a touchdown, did throw one pick. Rodgers threw for 299, three touchdowns, but he had two interceptions. And the Browns are now 5-0 all-time against the Steelers on a Thursday night. Cleveland improved to 3-1. The Steelers dropped now to 2-2 on the season. And college football, the Big 12 tomorrow features Central Florida at Houston. That's an 11 a.m. kickoff. West Virginia goes to Iowa State and Middle Tennessee at the Kansas Jayhawks. Those all 11 a.m. kicks. At 6 p.m., it's BYU at TCU. 6:30, Texas Tech goes to Colorado. 9:30, Baylor at Arizona State. And a 10 o'clock kick for Cincinnati at Arizona. Those games all being played tomorrow. K-State has a bye weekend. Let's look at the sports on this Friday for 550 AM Radio. I'm Rocky Downing.
21: This is Kim Fritzmeyer with a look at your Central Kansas weekend. The 94th Kansas Junior Livestock Show will continue through Sunday at the Kansas State Fairgrounds in Hutchinson. 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Salina's October's first Friday is this evening from 5 to 9. There'll be live music outside, shops open late, local art on display, as well as artist receptions at several locations. On stage at the Campbell Plaza, the Randy Baldwin Band will perform from 7 to 9. In my neck of the woods, it's Stafford Oktoberfest time. It kicks off this evening with food vendors downtown, as well as music bingo at 7. The Beer Garden features the music of Thunder Creek Symphony, both this evening and Saturday at 9. On Saturday, the parade is at 11 a.m. Vendor booths open at 10. There'll be a kids zone, food vendors, contests, and music. Jaden's Jean will perform at 2:30 at Main and Broadway. The day will conclude with fireworks at 9. The Brown Grand Opera House in downtown Concordia will present a chamber concert, Salute to America, at 7:30 this evening, featuring the Salina Symphony Brass Quintet and the McPherson College Jazz Band. That concert will be repeated at 7:30 on Saturday at the Homewood Suites Courtyard in downtown Salina. Fiddler on the Roof will be performed at the Culbertson Auditorium on the Sterling College campus at 7:30 tonight and Saturday with a 2 p.m. Sunday matinee. The Mountain Man Fall Rendezvous will continue through Sunday from 9 to 4 each day at the Maxwell Wildlife Refuge near Canton. It features 1800s reenactment with mountain men, trappers, traders, and flint nappers demonstrations on the grounds. Bison tours will depart each hour on the hour starting at 10 a.m. Saturday with the last tram leaving at 1. Bluegrass music will be provided Saturday at 11 and 1. Gates open each day at 9 with free gate entry. The Hutchinson Rod Run includes a cruise at 6 this evening, followed by a free concert to Big Fat Fun at First in Maine. Bring your own lawn chairs for seating. On Saturday, the car show will be at DCI Park in downtown Hutchinson. Food vendors will be open all day. The 4th annual pinup show will be from 12:30 to 3, featuring working class women at Memorial Hall. There will be matchbox racing at 1. A free concert to Wabash and Lake will be from 7 to 10 at First and Maine on Saturday. As You Like It will be on stage at 7:30 tonight and Saturday night in Brown Auditorium on the McPherson College campus. A fundraiser for the McPherson Animal Shelter is from 5 to 9 at Three Rings Brewery in McPherson this evening. The classic play, To Kill a Mockingbird, will be on stage at the Flag Theater in downtown Hutchinson. It's a production of the Family and Children's Theater of Hutch, and it will be at 7:30 tonight and Saturday night with a 3 p.m. Sunday matinee. The Jordan Library in Larned will host a Kansas Author Celebration on Saturday from 10 to 3 at the Larned Community Center. Trooper Ben and Elaine McAllister will be guest speakers at 1. Larned author Rob Munden will have a book signing for his second book, The Ghost of Pickleball Past, from 10 to 3. There'll also be food vendors on site. Marshall Motor Company will host its 21st annual Monster Truck event on Saturday from 9 to 4 in Salina. The free family event features Hall Brothers Monster Racing, food vendors, and a 3 p.m. car crushing event. The Family Crisis Center Fall Festival will be from 10 to 2 on Saturday at Jack Kelby Square in downtown Great Bend. It features vendors, educational materials, and activities for children, including bounce houses, face painting, balloons, mini golf, yard games, and arts and crafts. The 22nd Annual Equine Therapy Rodeo will be from 10 to 3:30 Saturday at the Barton County Fairgrounds Expo 3 Arena. Throughout the day, therapeutic rodeo events will be held for Rosewood Services riders, including an event for children. Also included are children's activities and games, a photo booth, and face painting. Food vendors will be on site. The Fall McPherson Gym and Mineral Club show and sales will be from 9 to 5 on Saturday at the McPherson 4-H building at the fairgrounds in McPherson. There's free admission. The Kansas Barn Sale begins at 10 on Saturday at the McPherson Community Building. A Big Rig Truck Show will be from 11 a.m. to 10 p.m. Saturday in Pratt at Southwest Truck Parts. It will include cornhole, a kids zone, food trucks, live entertainment, fireworks, and a laser light show. The Burning Down Main Street Chili Cook-Off and Fall Festival is from 11:30 to 1:30 Saturday at the McPherson Downtown Plaza. It includes games, crafts, and family fun. A World War II Veteran Medallion Placement Ceremony will be at 10:30 a.m. Saturday at Greenlawn Cemetery in Pratt. It will honor service members who made the ultimate sacrifice while serving during World War II by placing 18 commemorative medallions on grave sites. The Cloud County Toy Run returns to Concordia on Saturday. It provides toys to children across Cloud County. It begins with a parade lineup taking place at Airport Park in Concordia at noon, with a parade beginning at 1. Participants should bring at least one toy. The Kansas Storytelling Festival will host a qualifying competition for its Tall Tales Storytelling Contest. It will be from 1 to 3 Saturday at the Mid-America All-Indian Center in Wichita. Following the contest, previous Kansas Tall Tale champions and historical legends will perform. This event is also free. Theater Salina will present Perry Jackson's The Lightning Thief at 2 p.m. on Saturday. Hutch Rex Brewfest is Saturday from 3 to 6, starting at the Reno County Farmers Market Pavilion in downtown Hutch. The event coincides with Downtown Rod Run and includes samples from craft breweries from around Kansas. Sunflower Diversified Services will host its annual charity gala on Saturday at the Great Bend Events Center. It begins at 5:30 Saturday and includes drinks, dinner, and entertainment, along with a live and silent auction. This has been Kim Fritzmeyer with your Central Kansas Report on KFRM, wishing you a wonderful weekend.
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3: Hello, good day everyone. This is Lonnie Pates with USDA's Market News Service in St. Joseph, Missouri, with your noon livestock and grain market report for this Friday. Direct feedlot trading has been kind of light so far this week of what's available to us right now. In Nebraska, there's been a few sales at 219.5 on a live weight basis. The latest established market was last week at 220 to 223. In the dress trade there in Nebraska, light trading 345 to 352, not enough to establish a trend yet. The latest established market last week was at 345 to 350. On the formula purchases, the head count for today reported at 33,600 head, average carcass weight of 960, and a weighted average net price of $357.82. Let's have a look at the noon cutout. The choice cutout printed at 374.36. That's down 243 for the day so far. Select at 353.36, up 47 cents for the day, putting the choice select spread at $21 even. There were 79 loads traded for the day so far, with 61 choice, 3 select, and 15 loads of trimmings and grindings. On the cutter cow cutout, that value printed at 315.39 on the noon report, down 55 cents. On the boneless processing beef, there have been 10 loads traded nationally today so far. Moving on to the national daily pork report, the morning movement totaled 152 loads. Carcass price valued at $86.10 which is up 81 cents from yesterday's close. On the National Daily Direct Hog Report, there were about 700 head of negotiated sales. The base price for the barrels and gilts ranged from 69 to 81, and a daily weighted average hog carcass price of 77.25, and a five-day rolling average of 77.85. Now let's head on over and have a look at the mid-session at the Chicago Mercantile Exchange. In the live cattle, the October, down $1.10 at 218.20. The December, down $1.72 at 221.45. And the February, down 2.25 at 223.20. Moving on to the feeder cattle, the October contract, down $4.72 at $334.15. The November, down $5.30 at $331.05. And the January, down $5 at $324.70. Moving on to the lean hog contracts, the October, up 40 cents at $77.90. The December, up 92 cents at $69.85. And the February, up $1.12 at $70.87. Moving on to the grain complex, we'll start with corn there. The December contract down 6.75 at $4.95.5. The March down 7 cents at $5.09.75. And the May down 6.5 at $5.17.25. Moving on to the soybeans, the November beans down 8 cents at $12.76. The January also down 8 at $12.92.75. The March down 7.75 at $13.03. Moving on to hard red winter wheat, December contract down 3.25 at $7.34.25. The March down 3.5 at $7.47.5. And the May down 4.25 cents at $7.51.75. That's been a look at your midday markets. This has been Lonnie Pates with USDA's Market News Service in St. Joseph, Missouri. Have a great day, everyone.
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4: Now time for a market update on KFRM. I'm here with Tom Loeffler with Loeffler Commodities out of Augusta, Kansas. Tom, how's it going?
22: Well, I'm doing fine, Lexi, but our grain markets and cattle markets are not doing that great. We've had mostly downside today in our grain complex once again, seeing soybeans making new lows for the move, pulling the corn and the soybeans back into negative territory. Now, as far as fresh news, really don't have nothing out there. We're still reeling from the USDA report back on Wednesday. Keep in mind, this is going to carry into next Friday when we see the WASDE report come out, our monthly report. And speaking of that, we saw StoneX come out with their estimates, and they're still holding a much larger yield and production than most anybody else is, including the USDA. StoneX came out with a corn yield of 182.1 bushels per acre. It's down 0.8 of a bushel from their last estimate, but the USDA in its last month report was 178.50. Now, we're looking at soybeans, 54.1 bushels per acre, down 1.1 from StoneX's last estimate, but the USDA is sitting at 52.8. So it'll be interesting next week when we see more private estimates coming out as to what the trade's looking for, and then we will see some of the negativeness that we saw, especially for corn, in the stocks report carry over into our WASDE report. And also we saw this week that the enumerators were from the USDA were out checking fields. Probably wasn't the best conditions to be checking fields with all the moisture we've seen go through the Midwest and the Southern Plains this week. All this carryover from Hurricane Polo, which seems to be pretty much disappearing now for the Southern Plains, at the southern part of the Midwest, all the way into the Eastern Corn Belt. And it also looks like our next 7, 10, maybe even longer days down the road, we are not going to see any moisture, so that will allow everybody to get back in the field sowing wheat and harvesting corn and soybeans. Speaking of wheat, we have seen the Ukrainians' wheat seeding is down 17%. Now, in September, the Ukraine exports were 1.4 million metric tons for grain. 1.1 of that was wheat, and as far as corn, it was 307,000 metric tons. So it is having quite an impact what's going on in the Black Sea as far as getting any exports out of there. Now, Russia says that they are expected to cut wheat seedings by 10 to 15%, mainly due to price. Now, it does not look like we're going to see anytime soon peace in the Black Sea region between the Ukraine and Russia. Russia's proposed their 2027 military budget with a 40% increase at $205 billion. So it looks like they're going to play long-term for this situation with the Ukrainians, which is having a big negativeness in our Black Sea. Now, over in the corn market, we did see this morning in a flash sale, Mexico purchased 218.6 thousand metric tons of corn in three different marketing years. It was divided up. Also, we're seeing the French is 67% done in harvesting their corn. Don't really have any fresh news out here to talk about in our soybean market other than we just continue to slide lower. Now, looking at the markets, our December Kansas City and Chicago wheat both have seen two-sided trading today. Kansas City's managed to hold an inside trading session. We actually did see December Chicago with a two-session high today. We have seen downside the entire session in the corn market. As we've held an inside trading session, we have not taken out yesterday's lows as of yet. In November soybeans, we made a new low for the move, the lowest since August 28th. December soybean meal, a new low for the current move, the lowest since September 9th. And our December bean oil is the only thing that's trading on the positive side. It's seen two-sided trading, but we've managed to see two session highs. Now, looking at the markets for the week and versus a year ago, December Kansas City wheat's going to lose 28 cents this week, but we're still $2.35 above a year ago. December Chicago wheat's going to lose 21 cents this week. We're $2 and a nickel above a year ago. March corn is going to lose 29 cents. We're 75 cents higher than a year ago. January soybeans will lose 38 cents. We're $2.53 above a year ago. Now, looking at new crop, July of 27, Kansas City wheat's going to lose 26 cents. We're $1.99 higher than a year ago. December corn will lose 29 cents. We're 77 cents above a year ago. November beans will lose 41 cents this week. We're 254 above a year ago. And their July Chicago wheat will lose 22 cents. We're $1.47 above a year ago. And December cotton will lose $4.25. We are $13.41 higher than a year ago. Well, at the moment, December Kansas City wheat's down 3.5 cents at 7.34. March is down 3.75 cents at 7.47 1/4. And new crop July down 3 cents at 7.48 3/4. In Chicago wheat, we are unchanged right now at December at 7.19 3/4. March down 0.5 cents at 6.96 1/2. New crop

67 points at 68.65. Cotton market, it's got some upside today, but earlier in the day, we saw December cotton, the lowest it's been since July 2nd. Now, keep in mind, we made a contract high at 93.74 back on August 31 and been going lower ever since. Right now, December cotton's up 80 cents at 78.56 and March up 64 cents at 81.28. Well, we've seen some really good upside this week in our cattle complex. We saw the live cattle on Wednesday have their highest trade since the 15th of September. Yesterday, we saw new highs for the current move in our feeder cattle, the highest some of them had seen since July 21st. But today, it's been mostly downside across the board, mostly 2 to 3 session lows. Seems like a combination of things. We saw yesterday big sell-offs in the boxed beef price. We've seen some more downside today. We also pushed the market to areas where it brought about most likely some profit-taking and technical selling in the marketplace. And we're not seeing any higher advances in the cash market. We've seen the five-area feeders report 53,000 heads so far this week. We're looking at mostly in the area of 220 to 346 as far as prices being paid out there in the north feed yards. We heard once again 226 being paid in the southern feed yards, but that, as we've told you before, is mostly word of mouth as the USDA is not reporting anything from Kansas. Now, we want to keep everybody informed there is open gaps at the downside in our live cattle and feeder cattle. Was left back on the 21st of September when this market started going higher. Could be areas these markets could pull back to if there is some real hard selling out there in the marketplace. Now, today was option expiration for October live cattle. Monday is first notice day for October live cattle futures. We've also seen supposedly reported about 18,000 head of cattle have came across the border so far from Mexico. Box beef today, 243 lower on choice, 47 higher on select, on a total movement of 79 lows. Over in the hog market, we've seen mixed trading. We've seen two session highs. Keep in mind, it was just yesterday we were seeing new contract lows. Now, at the moment, we are looking at this week, our October live cattle, they are going to gain 35 cents. We're $10.97 lower than a year ago. November feeders will gain 30 cents. We're $20.15 lower than a year ago. And December hogs will lose or gain a dollar, I'm sorry, and they're $16.67 higher than a year ago. Well, right now, we bounced a little bit off the lows. We are currently down 35 cents in October live cattle at 218.95. December down a dollar, 222.17. February down a dollar 55 at 223.90. April down 207 at 225.07. October feeders 375 lower, 335.12. November down 425 at 332.10. January down $4 at 325.70. March off 362 at 322.05. And next August down 402 at 321.35. October hogs are up 30 cents at 77.80. December 92 higher at 69.85. February up $1.27 at 71.02. Over in the outside markets, our equity markets have seen mostly upside today. We did see our September jobs numbers come out, adding 29,000 jobs for the month, but it was looking for 89,000, and we also saw July and August revised lower by a total of 60,000. Now, we're looking at the fact that the Dow Jones, they camped higher today. We've seen a two-session high. We're still holding on the positive side. The NASDAQ, very close to its June 22nd high today. Right now, the Dow Jones, 174 points higher, 51,102. December S&P up 43 points at 7,767. And December NASDAQ up 252 points at 31,015. The dollar index, which yesterday had a really strong day, today it's a little bit weaker. We're down 21 cents at 101.68. We've seen mostly downside today in our energy markets, but they have traded mixed right now, November. Oh, I might also add one thing to put some early pressure on our energy markets was there was reports that this might take place later on. It sounded like it has been agreed upon that over the next 4 months, we will see the EU states

0: release somewhere around 50 million barrels of crude and 50 million barrels of diesel. That gave some downside in our energy market. Since then, they've came off their lows, but November crude now $1.30 lower at $91.57. November heating oil down 15 cents at $4.49. November RBOB down 9 cents at $3.31. November natural gas up 6 cents at $3.02. December gold, it was higher today. Now we're down $39 at $4,163. And December silver down 71 cents at $60.46. Well, for commodity trading and ag marketing, contact Luffer Commodities on the phone or on the web by using 866-GO-TO-TOM. I now return you to Lexi at the KFRM studios.
1: Well, thanks for the update, Tom, and have a great weekend.
0: Thank you.
1: That's been Tom Leffler with Leffler Commodities out of Augusta, Kansas, with your market update.
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0: This is Steve Knopfsinger, and it's time for your Ag News on this Friday, October 2nd. Sheep producers still have opportunities this fall to attend American Land Board Sheep IQ workshops focused on improving productivity, management, and profitability. Three producer-focused workshops are scheduled, October 16th and 17th in Cedar City, Utah, October 30th and 31st in Columbia, Missouri, and November 6th and 7th in Morgantown, West Virginia. The two-day workshops combine practical education, hands-on learning, and discussion among sheep producers. Topics include benchmarking and record keeping, marketing, breeding and genetics, animal health, nutrition, pasture and forage management, and production practices. Organizers say profitability in the sheep business is influenced by decisions throughout the production cycle, and small improvements can add up to meaningful gains in flock performance and returns. The workshops encourage producers to evaluate their operations, identify opportunities for improvement, and make informed management decisions. Programming will feature industry experts along with opportunities for producers to ask questions and exchange ideas. Registration remains open for all three fall workshops. Michigan farmer Matt Frostick began his term Wednesday as president of the National Corn Growers Association. Frostick farms 1,000 acres of corn, soybeans, edible beans, and sugar beets near Applegate, Michigan. He says his priorities include securing year-round sales of E15, passing a new farm bill, and diversifying demand for corn. Frostick says those goals may seem ambitious, but the organization will do everything possible to make them a reality. He stated, "Farmers work day and night and at times through difficult conditions to produce a crop that feeds and fuels America and the world. We deliver and we expect our representatives in Washington to work hard and deliver as well." Frostick previously chaired the NCGA's Input Cost Task Force, working on ways to bring farm input costs more in line with commodity prices. He also served as NCGA Vice President and previously led the Michigan Corn Growers Association. NCGA presidents serve one-year terms beginning October 1st. An already tough farm economy is being made worse by skyrocketing diesel costs. In this week's commentary, American Farm Bureau Federation President Zippy Duval tells us higher prices come at the worst time.
1: It seems no matter where we turn, farmers' pocketbooks are taking a hit. We faced years of low commodity prices and high supply costs. Now the cost of diesel fuel is creating even more uncertainty right as harvest is underway. The price of a gallon of farm diesel has jumped more than $2.50 since last year. The administration and Congress must recognize the importance of bringing down expenses for America's farmers and ranchers. Passing a new modernized farm bill and delivering economic assistance to farm country is extremely important. Trade disputes must also be quickly resolved to reopen markets for American-grown food. A strong farm economy benefits everyone. I'm Zippy Duval, President of American Farm Bureau Federation.
0: The National Farmers Union is opposing the proposed merger of Union Pacific and Norfolk Southern Railroads, saying further rail consolidation could reduce transportation options for farmers. National Farmers Union President Rob LaRue says decades of railroad mergers have left farmers with fewer options, higher rates, and less reliable service. He called on the Surface Transportation Board to prioritize rail competition as it reviews the proposed merger. The Surface Transportation Board says the transaction would combine the two rail systems into a single network covering about 50,000 miles across 43 states. The board is currently reviewing the revised merger application. National Farmers Union is also calling for reforms addressing captive shippers, reciprocal switching, maximum rates for captive movements, and accountability for delayed rail deliveries. The Surface Transportation Board most recently denied motions seeking summary rejection of the merger application while noting that decision did not address the merits of the proposed transaction. Kansas State University will host the 2026 Henry C. Gardner Global Food Systems Lecture on October 5, 2026, featuring nutrition researcher Yanni Papanikolaou. The event will be held at McCain Auditorium at 7 p.m. and it's free and open to the public. Papanikolaou, president of Nutritional Strategies, specializes in nutrition research and regulatory affairs. For more than 20 years, he has used data from the National Health and Nutrition Examination Survey to study the links between dietary habits, nutrient intake, and health outcomes. His research has examined a variety of foods, including animal and plant proteins, beans, grains, and eggs. Through large-scale nutrition data analysis, he has contributed to a better understanding of how food choices influence public health. During the lecture, Papanikolaou will discuss the benefits and limitations of large nutrition data sets. The presentation will explore how researchers use population-level data to evaluate protein consumption, dietary patterns, and long-term health outcomes. The Henry C. Gardner Global Food Systems Lecture Series focuses on issues related to agriculture, nutrition, food production, and global food systems. The program encourages discussions among researchers, students, producers, and the public on topics affecting food and health. The lecture series is supported by the Gardner family of Ashland, Kansas, in honor of the late Henry C. Gardner and his contributions to the beef industry. The initiative continues to promote education and informed dialogue on agriculture, nutrition, and food-related challenges. And that's been a look at your Ag News on this Friday, October 2nd.
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7: Now time for the regional weather summary on KFRM. This weekend signals the beginning of a much quieter pattern as we march further into the month of October. The first full week of the month is expected to be chocked full of sunshine along with dry and mild conditions. Temperatures stay seasonal to above average through the end of the week, with reports of a cold front arriving during the later part of the second weekend in October. With this cold front is a return to cooler temperatures along with some rain chances for the region. And that's been the regional weather summary on KFRM.
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10: It's Trish Swoboda with KFRM, and it's time to take a look at your Kansas News Today in your afternoon Kansas Journal entry. Nearly 29% of registered voters in Kansas are unaffiliated. It's a fact that one candidate for Secretary of State says reveals voters are looking for something different beyond the Republican and Democratic parties. Kansas State House reporter Zach Boblett has more.
11: At a forum in Mission, Kansas this week, a candidate for Kansas Secretary of State spoke about his campaign, which he hopes will slowly change the voting habits of fellow Kansans. Scott Morgan is running under the banner of the United Kansas Party. He says his campaign is part of a larger effort to prove a third party can compete.
12: It's a step. It's almost a proof of concept that this actually can work, even if I don't win.
11: Morgan says United Kansas is trying to give voters a political option outside the two major parties. He says the party grew out of years of efforts to find a workable political alternative, including support for fusion voting and other election reforms. For the Kansas News Service, I'm Zach Boblin in Topeka.
10: For half a century, Hilltop Child Development Center at the University of Kansas has provided daycare, largely for the children of faculty, staff, and students. Now, KU says it will close the facility by the end of the month. More than 450 faculty, staff, and graduate students signed a letter to Chancellor Douglas Girard urging him to reconsider. KU psychology professor Nancy Hamilton signed onto that letter. She also wrote one of her own.
12: I would urge him to pause closure, convene a working group to examine alternatives to closure.
10: School officials say Hilltop faces significant financial concerns. The Lawrence Times reports that the school has been in turmoil for more than a year, with some parents and staff members raising health and safety concerns. Hilltop serves 121 families who are now scrambling to find new daycare. Kansas Attorney General Chris Kobach announced Kansas has reached a settlement with Roblox aimed at improving online safety for children. The agreement includes more than $10 million in financial commitments and requires Roblox to strengthen protections for young users. Roblox will pay the Kansas Attorney General's office $9.8 million over 3 years and provide $500,000 for a Kansas-focused public awareness campaign about online child safety. The company could also face $10 million in damages if it fails to meet the settlement terms. The agreement requires Roblox to use age checks for users, expand parental controls, and limit chats between children and unknown adults. The company also will strengthen efforts to prevent users from moving conversations to other platforms, such as Discord. Users under 16 will need parental approval to send or receive Robux, Roblox's digital currency. Roblox also will provide a Kansas-based law enforcement contact to help officials with safety concerns. A 16-year-old boy is in custody after a stolen SUV crashed head-on into another vehicle Thursday in southwest Wichita, leaving two people with critical injuries. The crash happened around 11:57 a.m. in the 2600 block of West MacArthur Road. Wichita Police Public Information Officer Christopher Gubelin said officers had been tracking a stolen Toyota Highlander that was reported stolen in Andover. Officers were monitoring the vehicle and looking for a safe place to stop it when the driver left a quick trip near MacArthur and Meridian.
13: Our officers were immediately dispatched to the call and responded using their emergency lights and sirens, arriving a short time later. When officers arrived, they located three gunshot victims inside the residence. Those victims were later pronounced deceased at the scene. Through the investigation, we determined that there were a total of six people inside the residence at the time of the shooting, along with the suspect. The three victims, as well as three other individuals who were uninjured. Those are an adult male, an adult female, and a juvenile female.
10: The 66-year-old driver of the car and a 17-year-old passenger in the SUV were taken to a hospital in critical but stable condition. The 16-year-old driver was arrested on suspicion of two counts of aggravated battery and possession of a stolen vehicle. Police said there was no active vehicle pursuit when the crash happened. The Kansas Highway Patrol is investigating. The Kansas State Department of Education, or KSDE, announced it has received a federal grant to expand registered apprenticeship programs for special education teachers across Kansas. The U.S. Department of Education grant is expected to provide $4.5 million over 5 years. The first-year award is $846,831. KSDE says Kansas had 361 special education teacher vacancies in 52 school districts and education agencies as of spring 2026. The apprenticeship program will combine college coursework with paid mentored work in Kansas schools. Over 5 years, KSDE expects to serve 291 apprentices with little or no out-of-pocket costs for tuition, books, fees, or licensing exams. Participants will follow individual study plans and work toward Kansas special education teaching licenses. KSDE also plans to expand partnerships with school districts, educator preparation programs, and workforce organizations while creating additional bachelor's degree pathways for people seeking special education licenses. And that's your news out of Kansas in today's afternoon Kansas Journal entry. For more news from the KFRM listening area, visit KFRM.com. For your KFRM news, the voice of the Plains, I'm Trish Swoboda.
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7: Now time for a market update on KFRM. December corn down 3.5 at 498.75. March down 4 at 512.75, and May down 4 at 519.75. December Kansas City wheat down 2.5 at 735. March down 2.75 at 748. And May down 3.75 at 752.25. December Chicago wheat unchanged at 682.75. March down half at 696.5, and May unchanged at 703.75. November soybeans down 5 at 1279. January down 5.25 at 1295.5, and March down 5 at 1305.75. October soybean meal down 710 at 345. December down 540 at 349.90, and January down 510 at 348.20. October soybean oil up 119 at 68.16. December up 119 at 68.57, and January up 124 at 68.86. In the livestock futures, October live cattle down 30 at 219, December down 102 at 222.15, and February down 160 at 223.85. October feeder cattle down 342 at 335.40, November down 397 at 332.37, and January down 372 at 325.97. October lean hogs up 40 at 77.90, December up 102 at 69.95, and February up 137 at 71.12. In the oil futures, West Texas crude down 132 at 91.55, gasoline down 8 cents at 3.31, and heating oil down 14 cents at 4.52. And that's been the market update on KFRM.
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19: Credit is an essential part of agriculture, helping farmers manage costs and invest in their operations.
20: Farming is obviously a very expensive industry, so it takes a lot of money to put a crop in the ground, and it takes a while for farmers to get that money back and sell it in the marketplace. And farm credit is one of the ways that they get around that.
19: Farm Bureau economist Faith Parham says USDA is out with estimates on the rising costs of farm credit.
20: Using credit doesn't mean necessarily that the farm or the farm economy is in bad financial health, but something we do look at is the amount of debt farms are taking on. USDA actually says that this is the highest interest rate expenses in 2026 dollars that they've ever estimated.
19: Learn more by visiting fb.org/intel and listen again here for more from the Voice of Agriculture, Kansas Farm Bureau.
1: Hi, once again, everyone. John Avey with this Southwest Kansas update on this high school football Friday. Checking with the National Weather Service out of Dodge, your local storm report, folks. Lots of flash flooding occurring yesterday afternoon from that report. A lot of flash flooding in and around Dodge City. In fact, closing that 283 roundabout south edge of Dodge for a while. Also flash flooding reported at Garden City, Hayes, to southeast of Lakin, Kendall, Syracuse, and 3 south of Ellis. Today's high around 65 now, folks. Tomorrow 72, Sunday and Monday 74. Also, a tornado was reported 2 south of Ash Valley in Pawnee County. Well, we know high school football's on the agenda. Max Prep schedule looking like this: Dodge City to host Great Bend, Garden City at Liberal, Ulysses at Goodland, Hugoton at Scott City, Holcomb at Colby, Southwestern Heights at Lake, and Larned at Lyons, Hoisington at Pratt, Cimarron at Chaparral, Syracuse at Blue Stem, Medicine Lodge hosting Conway Springs, Sterling at Halstead, Ellenwood to host Kingman, and 8-man football, Elkhart to host Wichita County, South Gray at Sublette, Hodgman County to host Skyline, Spearville at St. John, Kiowa County at Central Plains, Mineola at Kinsley, Meade to host Maxville, Ness City at Dighton, La Crosse to host Sylvan Lucas, Greeley County to host Wallace County, Fairfield at Cedarvale, Dexter, Stafford to host Little River, Cunningham hosting Pretty Prairie in 6-man, Pawnee Heights at Logan, Ashland at South Barber, Satana at Buckland, Ingalls to host Center, Otis Bison at Western Plains, Deerfield at Moscow, Chase at Tescott, and JUCO football tomorrow. Some big non-conference games for Garden City. They're at Iowa Western, and Dodge is at NEO. Hutchinson at Highland, Coffeyville at Ellsworth, Iowa. Panhandle State Aggies hosting Wayland Baptist. In the remaining time, let's talk about some major, major precip reports, folks. 5.5 southwest of Ellis, 470. 15 southeast of Meade, 332, 10.5 northwest of Scott, 261, 1.5 southwest of Hanston, 239, 4 northwest of Englewood, Alexander, and 6.5 southwest of Brownell, each with 230, 3.5 northwest of Albert, 224, 4 southwest of Spearville, 217, 7 southwest of Ingalls, 213, 7 southwest of Syracuse, 213, 4.5 southwest of Ogallala, 210, 7 southeast of Jetmore, 203, 10.5 southeast of Scott, 202, 10 southeast of Waukini, 201, 2 inches at Manor, and 13.5 northwest of Kinsley, 3 northwest of Johnson, 195, 8 southeast of Buckland, 190, 10.5 north of Spearville, 185 northwest of Scott, and 11 southeast of Dodge, 187, 3 northeast of Syracuse, 185, 19 northwest of Syracuse, 181, 3 southeast of Shinshin, 178, 10 south of Overly, 177, 14 southwest of Kendall, 1¾, 4.5 southeast of Collier, and 5 northwest of Cedar Bluff, 173, 5.5 southwest of Hayes, 11.5 southwest of Ness, 172, 11 southwest of Waukini, 170. And folks, a lot to talk about there. That's our report from Southwest Kansas. John Avey with your update.
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3: 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We had 142 yearling steers weighing 945, bring 322 and a quarter. 61 yearling steers weighing 884, bring 336.50. 13 yearling steers weighing 761, bring 356. 25 steer calves weighing 602, bring 405. And 71 steer calves weighing 509, bring 492.50. 110 guaranteed open heifers weighing 949, bring 302 and a quarter. 58 guaranteed open heifers weighing 862, bring 317. 101 guaranteed open heifers weighing 748, bring 321.50. 18 heifer calves weighing 602, bring 335, and 11 heifer calves weighing 522, bring 373. Running age pairs are up to 3150 on a limited test. Running age bred cows are up to 3200. Packer cows are up to $1.54, and packer bulls are up to $1.94. Already consigned for next week are 500 plus bred cows, which includes 200 head of 5-year-old and older bred cows that are really fancy bred to Hudson bulls. The calf market was $10 stronger this week on the good calves with shots. The plainer calves and the calves with no shots were steady to $5 lower. The yearling deal was steady to slightly stronger. As you market your calves, know this: a calf without at least one round of killed or modified live IBR is worth $75 to $150 a head less than a calf with at least one round. I hear guys say all the time that they aren't getting paid to give shots. Well, now you're getting discounted for it. If you have legitimate cattle, we want your business. For your cattle marketing needs, call the Beaver County Stockyards at 580-625-3051. And serving the High Plains since 1931, the Beaver County Stockyards, where a handshake is still a contract.
23: This is Seth Hale with Woodward Livestock Auction bringing the market report for Thursday, October 1st. On Thursday, we sold 853 head compared to 1,717 head last week and 1,630 head a year ago, bringing the grand total to 1,218 head for the week. Compared to last week, wasn't much of a trend just due to the lighter receipts because of all the rain, but I thought the market was stronger. Had a lot of nice strings of calves and good demand on them all throughout. 340-pound steers brought from 540 to 545. 465-pound steers brought from 435 to 447. 575-pound steers, 361 to 396. Had 34 really nice black steers weighing tight 600, bring 407. 680-pound steers bring from 328.5 to 352.5. Then 7.5-weight steer calves were from 310 to 326. Looking at the heifer market, 340-pound heifers brought from 475 to 497.5. 435-pound heifers, 395 to 432.50. 470-pound heifers, 366 to 410. 540-pound heifers, 338.5 to 374. 635-pound heifers, 316 to 340. And then had some yearling heifers weighing 785, bring from 309 to 310. All in all, I thought the market was really exceptional. Huge thank you to all of our phenomenal customers, buyers, and staff for continuing to support us each and every week. 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
6: This is Steve Knopfinger reporting for KFRM on the Oldie Seed Farm's Fall Harvest Update, sponsored in part by the Kansas Corn Commission, the Kansas Grain Sorghum Commission, and the Kansas Soybean Commission. Today, I am talking with Shad Marston. He is a K-State County Extension agent in McPherson County. Shad, what has the cropping season been like for your fall crops from planting time up to now?
8: Yeah, it's been just a different kind of a year this year. We started out so dry in the spring. Some guys really got out early and got some corn planted, and we just had enough rain that got that corn up, and we had some outstanding looking corn there before 4th of July in the month of June. That corn looked tremendous, and then we turned off and got hot and dry, and all of our corn has been cut in our county way early, before the state fair, before September 1. All of our corn was cut, either chopped for silage or cut for seed. Our soybeans was a little different also. We had some hail damage in April, and some of our wheat got totaled, and so some of the soybean acres got added to some of the destroyed wheat from the hail. Our soybeans, then a lot of double crop soybeans. So that early rain in June really helped and benefited that, but we needed that rain in the end of July and August to really benefit the soybeans. Now with this moisture, soybeans, some of it is greened up a little bit more. I'm not sure that there's much in the pods. Some of it is losing its leaves and drying down very good. Our Milo in our county, some that planted that early, that's already been harvested and probably been very average for our county.
6: And have you had a pest or disease issues this year?
8: Yeah, just the normal, you know, in our fall crops. Wheat, we did have, like I said, the problems with the hail. We had some stripe rust and some other disease problems with wheat streak mosaic virus in our wheat. But I think just the normal disease problems in our fall crops.
6: Thank you, Shad, for sharing that with us today. That was Shad Marston. He is a K-State Extension agent in McPherson County. This has been the Oldie Seed Farm's Fall Harvest Update, sponsored in part by the Kansas Corn Commission, the Kansas Grain Sorghum Commission, and the Kansas Soybean Commission. This is Steve Knopfsinger reporting for KFRM.
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7: Now time for a market update on KFRM. December corn down 3.5 at 498.5. March down 4.5 at 512.25, and May down 4.25 at 519.25. December Kansas City wheat down 3.25 at 734.5. March down 3.75 at 747.25, and May down 4 at 752. December Chicago wheat down 3/4 at 682. March down 1 at 696. And May down 3/4 at 702.75. November soybeans down 6 at 1278.25. January down 3.5 at 1294.25. And March down 6.25 at 1344. October soybean meal down 440 at 344.70. December down 590 at 347.40. And January down 570 at 347.60. October soybean oil up 128 at 68.13. December up 127 at 68.65. And January up 128 at 68.90. In the livestock futures, October live cattle down 45 at 218.85. December down 170 at 221.47, and February down 230 at 223.15. October feeder cattle down 425 at 334.62, November down 520 at 331.15, and January down 515 at 324.55. October lean hogs up 37 at 77.87. December up 120 at 70.12. And February up 157 at 71.32. In the oil futures, West Texas crude down 126 at 91.61. Gasoline down 8 cents at 3.31. And heating oil down 15 cents at 4.48. And that's been the market update on KFRM.
11: Mitch Anthony here with today's Daily Dose. A great author once wrote, "It is not work that kills men, it is worry. Work is healthy. You can hardly put more upon a man than he can bear. Worry is rust upon the blade. It is not the revolution that destroys the machinery, but the friction." George Washington Carver wrote that hard work makes honest souls out of all of us. These sentiments are important in an age where the concept of retirement is being redefined. Studies show that people that retire to a life of idleness and purposelessness end up in early graves. Retirees from many major corporations collect fewer than 20 pension checks. Contrarily, the fastest-growing age groups are centenarians and senior citizens in general. A major hallmark of those living longer is lives filled with activity and purpose. When we have nothing to do, our mind slips into the deep, dark chasm of worry, and it is this friction that wears the machinery out. Work is healthy, work is good, work purifies, it gives vitality. 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
10: Warren Buffett said the difference between successful people and really successful people is that really successful people say no to almost everything. 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
7: Now time for a look at the weather for this Friday, October 2nd. In Nebraska tonight, clear to partly cloudy with lows in the mid to upper 40s. On Saturday, mainly sunny skies with highs in the low to mid 70s. In Oklahoma tonight, partly to mostly cloudy with lows in the mid to upper 40s and lower 50s. And on Saturday, sunny breaks along with some cloudiness and highs in the low to mid 70s. In Kansas tonight, mainly clear skies with lows in the lower 40s to around 50. And on Saturday, sunshine along with some scattered clouds, highs in the mid 80s to around 70 across the state. And that's been a look at the weather on KFRM.
14: 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Readiness does. Hello, everyone. I'm Cindy Young with Brownfield, and this is my two cents. Out here, people talk about luck, good weather, good markets, good timing. But anyone who's worked the land knows better. Luck might play a role, but it never works alone. Real success is when opportunity meets readiness. People see a bumper crop, not the early mornings or the late nights fixing broken equipment. They see the lucky break, but not the years of risk, failure, and learning behind it. Believing success comes from luck alone can make us complacent. One good year, we start thinking we've got it all figured out. until the weather changes or the market turns. If we are not humble and ready to adapt, we can get caught off guard. 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Success in one area doesn't guarantee it in another. Without the mindset to learn, listen, and evolve, it's easy to stumble. The flip side, you do everything right. Work hard, invest smart, keep learning, and still don't see the results. It's easy to doubt yourself, but maybe the opportunity just hasn't come yet. The weather, it's not fair. The market's not fair either. But readiness, that's all yours to control. Because when the window opens, it won't be luck that carries you through. It will be your readiness. I'm Cindy Young with Brownfield. That's my two cents.
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7: Now time for a market update on KFRM. I'm here with Jacob Christie with the Andersons. Jacob, how's it going?
18: Pretty good. Hope everybody's having a good start to their Friday. At the close here, we had Dease Corn Futures down 5 cents at 497. Novi Beans down another 7 cents at 1277. December Chicago Wheat Futures finishing the day unchanged at 682. And KC Wheat Futures down 2 cents at 735. This week really highlighted by those bearish USDA quarterly stocks numbers that were out Wednesday. I'm sure you've seen plenty of breakdown out there, but I have two main takeaways, particularly in corn, that I wanted to touch on quickly. You know, one, the larger stocks, right or wrong, do help insulate the new crop balance sheet from what could be further declines in new crop yield. You know, we found 175 million bushels, 177 million bushels, whatever it is, of old crop corn on Wednesday that just goes right to the bottom line of the balance sheet. You know, that's equal to about a 2 bushel per acre drop in the national corn yield estimate, meaning you could drop the new crop yield 2 bushels this month and the ending stocks would be the exact same. So, you know, you're putting just more wiggle room into the corn balance sheet, particularly for this October report when the yield changes tend to be pretty small anyway. So again, that first takeaway, more insulation from production losses moving forward. But the second takeaway for me, and maybe more important than that wiggle room, is the USDA is standing pat on last year's yield forecast at 186. You know, many thought that the USDA was wrong on last year's record-shattering yield because of the implied feed and residual number that they were using. You know, typically that's used as kind of a fudge factor for the USDA if they do mess up on their January production estimates. Now, you know, everybody in that camp, and I was in that camp as well, was like, let's just wait until the September stocks report when you have the full calendar of demand, and then you'll see this reset in production and demand that was actually implied. And you just didn't get it. So to me, that says the USDA is steadfast with that 186 from last year. And if that's the USDA's starting point for this year, you know, it's a fair question to ask how much worse was this year than last year? You know, was it 5 bushel an acre on a national level, 10, 15? You know, at the beginning of August, you know, we were talking about 172 kind of based on this idea that last year's yield wasn't really 186. But that just becomes so much harder to reach now, those lower yield estimates, now that you've cemented in last year at 186. So I think it's just going to be harder for those 175 to 172 guys to stand in there, at least for now, because, again, you just have such a high starting point from last year's yield estimate. And I think that that realization was just as impactful as you just didn't have front-end futures down, but every spread down the curve got clobbered, a signal that, you know, supplies feel much more certain all of a sudden. You know, switching gears a little bit, maybe a lot of it, but I think it's worth taking a look at the options market this week. I know not everyone's an option expert or even an option beginner out there, and I know this might hit like a Friday afternoon math lecture that everyone just falls asleep in, but I think it's worth talking about at a very high level the drop in implied volatility that we've seen in the options market this week. I think we can take some concrete conclusions out of it and some real insights on what it signals to our futures markets in the short term. So hopefully I don't lose anybody too quickly. But, you know, the very essence of any option is the ability to insure against price action. Talk about puts and calls. They do the same thing. They help you protect or insure against moves in flat price. Calls do it to the upside. Puts do it to the downside. But like futures, they're driven by supply and demand. And this is where we can get lost in math. Trust me, I'm not going to do that. Again, I know it's Friday afternoon. The concept's this, though. When there are a lot of unknowns, a lot of uncertainty, the cost of insurance goes up. You know, you got to pay more for flood insurance when the hurricane is on the map. On the flip side, when things are pretty well known, the demand or the need for price insurance goes down. That's kind of the fundamental insight on options. You know, a lot of uncertainty, option prices are high. When things are well known, options are cheap. Look, you know, when everybody knows what the price is going to be, you know, you don't need to pay a lot of money to protect against a major price move. So with that in mind, go back 30 days to the start of September. You know, we had some major unknowns, some big what-ifs right in front of us. Think yield uncertainty, the Trump-Xi summit, those quarterly stocks, those alone can be market-defining. And we were going to cram them all together in 1 month. Uncertainty, super high, volatility, super high, options, really expensive.

0: market. Low volatility equals low opportunity. There's just more money to be made in more volatile markets elsewhere. And that is the signal that this drop in volatility is all of a sudden giving to our markets that, remember, remains super saturated with length. So like we've been saying here, you know, we are likely to see some consolidation here, especially if the option market continues to signal low volatility to, you know, what were 3 weeks ago record spec longs. We're going to go through this transition from the land of what if into the land of what is. And we have done that in a very short amount of time. And the bear gets to thrive in the land of what is. So the path of least resistance here likely going to be lower. As again, I think we're moving from speculation about what could happen to more straightforward realities of, you know, harvest progress and larger grain movement. And you get this combination of what could be a pretty sizable spec cleanup right on the back of harvest, and, you know, rallies are probably going to be viewed as selling opportunities. Now, that being said, almost the entire time that we've been together, I've been saying that we cannot lose sight of what is still likely to be a longer-term supportive stance for our markets. We still have conflicts in the Middle East. The war in the Black Sea continues. Ukraine, just like the U.S., is marching toward harvest. For now, I don't think countries have washed out of any of their Ukrainian import commitments because, you know, the crop's still in the ground. There's still time to resolve the logistics. However, if we get into January and February, you know, a time where South America is out and Ukraine is still unable to get vessels in and out of its deep sea ports, you know, that's when this is really going to start to matter. Throw in this Godzilla El Nino or whatever they're calling it, and it's already taken some initial hits on Brazil. And that could become a major weather-driven storyline in a few months as well. While you also got to expect this is kind of exactly what China wanted and has been waiting for a break in flat price futures to get more purchases on. So, you know, you can't tell me that we've just lost all of our long-term bullishness because of the September stocks report. This is just about money flow. And for now, we're just not signaling to those money managers that our markets have a story. And sometimes you just have to respect that, especially when the spec money got as big as it did in our markets. So for now, let's just see how far we drift lower. I think the function of the market is to go find demand again, which shouldn't be too far away, while harvest results will be monitored extremely closely, as I think quality concerns are starting to mount, and we even have some potential frost in the forecast for the northern plains as well. So, again, don't think we're out of the woods by any means, but we do, you know, have a little bit more wiggle room than we did 30 days ago. And, again, those signals from the options market, you know, could lead to some big paring down of these spec positions across the space. But that's kind of how we see it. We look forward to talking again on Monday. Everyone hitting the fields this weekend. One of our core beliefs here at the Andersons has always been safety. You know, harvest is a lot of long, hard hours. So, you know, be sure to just take that little extra amount of time. Make sure you're getting all that hard work done safely. But with that, look forward to talking to you, everybody, again Monday. Till then, have a very safe, happy weekend.
1: Well, thanks for the update, Jacob, and have a great weekend.
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1: That's been Jacob Christie with the Andersons with your market update on KFRM.
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7: Dr. Sarah Gansky is joining us, weed extension specialist at K-State. She also serves on the Kansas Soybean Association's board as well. Dr. Gansky, the Kansas Soybean Yield and Value Contest is soon going to be upon us, and it's open for producers to enter. What's the point of this Yield and Value Contest?
8: The whole point of a contest is just to stimulate some healthy competition. I think we all know that a lot of farmers are inherently competitive, and this is just a format for us to kind of see what's working and what doesn't as we consider different practices that farmers use and also the different growing conditions across the state.
7: What value have you seen for farmers here in the past years?
8: I think farmers do benefit from, A, just the competition and seeing how they stack up, right? It's always good, I think, for folks to get a check on kind of where we stand compared to others in similar situations. And I think it's also an opportunity to learn. Interestingly, we do share selected production practices from the contestants with all of the other contestants. So when you submit your entry, you'll be asked about what herbicides you used and things of that nature, and we'll share that information with the group.
7: There's some incentive in all this as well. They enter because cash prizes and a chance to win a trip to the Commodity Classic are also on the line.
8: Winners can get a chance to go to Commodity Classic, as well as one randomly drawn person who enters the contest. And so even if you don't win your category, you can still have a chance to go to Commodity Classic with Kansas Soybean.
7: And Sarah, what do farmers need to know on how to enter the Yield and Value Contest?
8: There are a few things that farmers need to know, Greg. They need to know, one, that they need to have a third-party witness. So as they're thinking about harvest, they also need to think about who will come watch them harvest and validate their entry. We need to have a minimum of a 5-acre field. One thing we see a lot is that farmers forget to submit their scale tickets. And so please be sure to keep your scale tickets so that we can have correct weight to calculate yield. And also remember that entries are due on November 16th.
7: And where can they learn more? On the website?
8: Yeah, absolutely. Go to kansassoybeans.org/contest to find out more information about how to enter.
7: Dr. Gansky, as always, appreciate it. Thank you very much.
8: Thanks, Greg.
7: Dr. Sarah Gansky, weed extension specialist at Kansas State University. She also serves on the Kansas Soybean Association's board, has joined us today on the Kansas Soybean Update. It's brought to you by the Kansas Soybean Commission. 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
2: 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She was like, you are such a jerk. 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
4: Alleviating record-high fuel costs. Hello, I'm Kellen Havakin with the latest agribusiness news on Brownfield. Pioneer didn't become the number one corn and seed brand in the U.S. without earning that title, but they're not finished. They'll keep doing what it takes to stay number one. A growing number of states across the country are taking action to help farmers mitigate record fuel costs during harvest. Michigan Farm Bureau President Ben LaCrosse says allowing producers to use red-dyed diesel off the farm can immediately provide relief.
5: Indiana has done it. Nebraska has done it. Louisiana has done it. I think Minnesota has as well. Several others. And I would expect as the days go on, other states are going to follow suit.
4: The American Farm Bureau Federation is urging the Trump administration to do the same and also suspend federal highway diesel tax for ag transportation. LaCrosse tells Brownfield.
5: Most of our farmers already have a lot of dyed diesel in on-farm storage. This would just allow them to use that product for more applications. It's not going to save farmers a massive amount of money, but it will provide some critical relief.
4: In a social media post Friday morning, the White House says Europe has agreed to immediately release a massive amount of diesel oil stocks. Additional actions are expected by President Trump soon. The USDA reports the sale of nearly 220,000 tons of U.S. corn to Mexico. Most of that is for delivery during the current marketing year. A DeKalb Asgrow field agronomist says many Midwestern farmers are dealing with less than ideal soybean harvesting conditions. Lance Tarchione tells Brownfield.
6: Some beans that are so green and so tough looking that I was surprised they were even going through. You can't make good time cutting beans that tough.
4: Central Illinois farmer Ken Franklin says it's not only slowing things down, but drives up already high diesel costs.
7: Taking a little more fuel when you're running 2.5 to 8 miles per hour, chewing through some green beans, costs a little more to harvest them. On the flip side of it, you got a few more bushels out there. So gallons per bushel is down a little bit, but your dollars are certainly up.
4: However, Tarchione says this year, most farmers are finding the results worth the added expense.
6: Bean yields have been good. I've had a lot of people tell me that beans that they've got done are some of the best beans they've ever had.
4: A fertilizer industry leader says producers should adjust their crop management plan to help boost return on investment next year. Pivot Bio Chief Commercial Officer Chris Turner tells Brownfield it starts with a soil test.
8: Work field by field to make a nitrogen recommendation as we start to think about the 27 crop. We do not want to get into a blanket recommendation. We want to be prescriptive based on the field conditions and what the goals are.
4: And Turner says there are also ways to create fuel savings. I'm Kellen Havakin for Brownfield.
9: The Public News Service Daily Newscast for October the 2nd, 2026. I'm Mike Clifford. 37-year-old Renee Good was one of two U.S. citizens fatally shot by federal immigration agents in Minneapolis in January. On Thursday, her family sued the Trump administration, saying there had been no accountability for her killing during deportation stops. NBC News notes Good was shot dead in her car by an ICE agent on January the 7th when she and her wife joined one of the city's daily protests against masked and armed federal agents deployed to Minnesota to arrest migrants for deportation. Meantime, as Florida considers science standards that critics say downplay climate change, Florida Climate Week returns October the 5th with more than 130 free events statewide.
10: Its largest program in 6 years. Thais Lopez-Vogel is president of Volo Foundation, which organizes the Week of Advocacy.
11: Floridians are not waiting for one solution. 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
10: Jacksonville is hosting more than 25 events this year, up from 10 last year. Programming includes Orange County's From Heat to Hurricanes panel and Rollins College's Florida Climate Fair. 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For those interested in learning more about the new standards, the final stop on the state's science standards listening tour is Monday at Walton High School in Walton County, starting at 5 p.m. I'm Tramell Gomes.
9: The Reef Oceanographic Exploration Center in Key Largo will host a special experience where participants can learn fish survey methods, join a dive or snorkel, and contribute observations to the world's largest marine fish database. Next, the federal government's updated dietary guidelines highlight salmon as a valuable source of protein and healthy fats. But new USDA research shows the majority of salmon consumed by Americans isn't as nutritious as it used to be.
12: Scientists found a standard 3-ounce serving of farmed Atlantic salmon now contains less than half the amount of omega-3 fatty acids, DHA, and EPA, which contradicts federal data used to determine nutritional value. Laura Lee Cascada, director of the Aquaculture Accountability Project, says farmed salmon are being fed more land-based crops like soybeans and corn because the wild fish needed for fish meal are declining in number.
13: Farmed salmon are not a key part of our diet, and so really the best thing we can do is be skeptical at the grocery store, investigate the claims we see, and try to cut back wherever we can.
12: USDA researchers note their study included a small sample of salmon from Chilean producers in Maryland, Virginia, and Washington, D.C., and that further studies are needed to determine whether nutritional values should be updated. I'm Edwin J. Vieira.
9: This is Public News Service. In Utah, rural voters often face long distances, unreliable mail service, and changing election rules ahead of the November 3rd midterm election. The challenges are especially acute in San Juan County.
14: The Navajo Nation covers about one-third of the county's land, with more than 6,000 people in that area. Lenise Peterman is rural director for Stewardship Utah. She says rural residents can face both current and historic voting obstacles.
15: Rural counties, and especially when we talk about San Juan, is so large that people who reside on Navajo Mountain literally have to drive 4 hours to get to a polling place.
14: The county lists election day sites in Blanding, Montezuma Creek, Monument Valley, Navajo Mountain, and Monticello. Navajo and Ute language help and ballot boxes will be available at each site. I'm Mark Richardson.
9: And a new report looked at more than 2,000 farms in Oregon and across the country, finding more sustainable farming practices produce the same amount of food and profits for farmers while storing massive amounts of carbon in the soil.
16: The Ecdysis Foundation report showed soil at regenerative farms captures about 40% more carbon than on traditional farms, which in turn leads to more biodiversity and healthier food. Jonathan Lundgren, executive director of the foundation, said if food producers converted row cropping to regenerative practices in North America, it would capture and store 1 to 2 years of annual greenhouse gas emissions.
17: When you compare that to the next technological solution, the results of those other solutions are laughable compared to what our food system is capable of.
16: Lundgren adds in Oregon, the study looked at hazelnut and vegetable farming. He says farmers that are integrating animals like chickens into their systems are reducing chemical use and end up with more fertile soil and less dependency on costly fertilizers and other inputs. I'm Isabel Charlet.
18: Finally, larger planning efforts continue in states like Minnesota about meeting future energy demand.
19: Federal energy officials and the Minnesota Department of Commerce gathered in Malacca on Thursday to monitor progress on substation upgrades by East Central Energy. It's getting new advanced sensor technology and other features to increase capacity. The Department of Energy's Katie Hariza says the timing couldn't be better given all the challenges that lie ahead.
20: Increasing demand that we have to meet, but also ensuring that the grid is secure from terrible storms or even cyber attacks.
19: ECE is an electric cooperative serving 70,000 members in Minnesota and western Wisconsin. I'm Mike Moen.
18: Leaders promoting these upgrades often mention protecting customers from extreme weather events. This is Mike Clifford. Thanks for ending your week with Public News Service. 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
22: Now time for the market recap for this Friday, October 2nd. December corn down 4.5 at 497.75. March down 5.5 at 511.5. And May down 5.25 at 518.5. December Kansas City wheat down 2.25 at 735.25. March down 3 at 748. And May down 3.25 at 752.75. December Chicago wheat up 0.25 at 683. March down 0.25 at 696.75. And May unchanged at 703.5. November soybeans down 5.75 at 1278.25. January down 6.25 at 1294.75. And March down 6 at 1304.75. October soybean meal down 7.40 at 344.70. December down 5.80 at 347.50. And January down 5.50 at 347.80. October soybean oil up 1.24 at 68.21. December up 1.24 at 68.62. And January up 1.25 at 68.87. In the livestock futures, October live cattle down 45 at 218.85. December down 170 at 221.47. And February down 230 at 223.15. October feeder cattle down 4.25 at 334.62. November down 5.20 at 331.15. And January down 5.15 at 324.55. October lean hogs up 37 at 77.87. December up 120 at 70.12. And February up 157 at 71.32. In the oil futures, West Texas crude down 168 at 91.18, gasoline down 8 cents at 331, and heating oil down 13 cents at 451. And that's been the market recap for this Friday, October 2nd. I'm Lexi Bates.
23: Welcome to the Harvest USA Report. I'm Brian Hale. An original production of Howard Hale Broadcasting, now expanded throughout North America.
24: Well, we haven't taken a look at where our custom harvest crews are in a bit here, so let's do that now. Thacker Harvesting reported that Sean's cutting barley in the Rocky Mountains near Pincher Creek, Alberta. And KB Custom Ag Services is harvesting near those same Rocky Mountains, but much farther south, they're harvesting some corn. And from Kansas Corn, today's Harvest 26 update comes from Tracy Gunn in Republic County. Tracy said, "We have only picked 40 acres of corn with heavy hail damage, yielding between 80 and 150. We were fighting with high moisture corn prior to the rain starting. We've had over 5 inches of rain over the last 5 days, and the current forecast shows more rain for the next few days." That's from Kansas Corn. Big congratulations from the Oklahoma Wheat Commission to the 2026 Best of Wheat Bread Baking Contest Grand Champions. They announced those winners on their Facebook page, and you can visit Harvest USA Report to see that post from Oklahoma Wheat Commission. This year's competition celebrated the 100th anniversary of Route 66, the historic Mother Road. The theme brought creativity and Oklahoma wheat together in some truly outstanding entries. And did you know that World War I accelerated the demand for U.S. wheat exports, including Oklahoma-grown wheat? Learn more about that history on our Facebook page at Harvest USA Report. The U.S. Wheat Commission and the U.S. Wheat Associates are hiring for their team in Portland, Oregon. They're searching for a director of industry relations. Look for that hiring post from U.S. Wheat on our Harvest USA Facebook page. And there's more on our website at harvestusareport.com. And that's going to do it for today's report. Thanks again for listening, and may God bless. I'm Brian Hale.
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22: I'm Lexi Bates for KFRM. Joining me is Amy Miller. She's the Clay County Executive Director of the Farm Service Agency. Amy, thank you so much for joining me today.
1: Hey, thanks for having me, Lexi. I'm excited to be here and talk a little bit about what's going on at FSA.
22: Yeah, could you tell us what the ARC PLC program is?
1: ARC PLC is an annual subsidy program through USDA that is designed to ensure financial stability for crop producers. So we've had the same program since 2024. It's known as the Agricultural Revenue Coverage and Price Loss Coverage. Election and enrollment happens every year, and then payment occurs the following year.
22: And what is the election and enrollment dates for producers to sign up?
1: Election and enrollment is now open for 2026 until December 11th. Now, FSA is getting a late enrollment for 2026 due to the base allocation that we've been doing over the summer. So normally, election and enrollment is done by March 15th. But for 2026, the election and enrollment period is now through December 11th. Multi-year contracts are available as well. So what you pick this year will roll to each new year because election and enrollment are annual every year.
22: And what is the difference between the revenue and price option?
1: So ARC or revenue, if the calculated value of the crop in Clay County is less than the benchmark or the normal, then revenue triggers. Revenue is calculated using the county average yield times the national average price versus PLC or price. If the national average price is less than the reference price, then price triggers. The price is a national weighted marketing average for the year. Neither option is tied to what any producer has personally planted. It is all about the base acres and program yields.
22: And could you briefly summarize what we talked about today concerning the ARC PLC program?
1: So again, election and enrollment for 2026 is now open through December 11th. That is less than 60 work days, so we are encouraging producers that they can call the FSA office and make appointments. Multi-year contracts are available when producers come in, and then there are also several things online, including calculators, fact sheets about the program that producers can use to educate themselves at farmers.gov.
22: Awesome. Well, thanks so much for joining me today, Amy.
1: Absolutely. Thank you.
22: That's been Amy Miller, the County Executive Director for the Farm Service Agency. I'm Lexi Bates for KFRM.
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3: In the midst of harvest season, no matter if your role is a producer driving a combine, a driver hauling grain to the local elevators, or a motorist on country roads surrounded by farmland, safety needs to be kept in mind.
5: Fall gets going. The days are getting shorter, so you're going to see these big pieces of equipment out onto the roadway later into the evening. We're getting darker earlier in the evening, so the chances that ag equipment is going to meet with the motoring public is pretty good this time of year.
3: Dan Neenan of the National Education Center for Agricultural Safety says both farm equipment drivers and motorists need safety reminders when they are on the road this time of year.
5: So left turns on the farmsteads is something that we need to talk about. Ag equipment will be making turns into farmsteads. The motoring public, you have to obey the law, and you can only pass farm equipment in passing zones. You can't pass it in no passing zones. But we see a lot of collisions that occur between the motoring public and the farming community when the tractors and the combines are turning left into farmsteads about the same time that the motoring public is trying to pass. So there needs to be that awareness out there and to share the road.
3: Meanwhile, farmers need to make safety checks of machinery and have personal protection and safety equipment available prior to the start of harvest for the season for each day.
5: We always want to take a look at the fire extinguishers that are in the shed and in the combine. Are they charged? Are they ready to go? The first aid kits. Do you have a farm first aid kit that's stocked and ready to go?
3: Neenan adds, if a grower's area uses 911 signs for emergency notification,
5: have a notebook in every vehicle, combine, tractor, pickup truck, minivan, that might go from farmstead to farmstead, because farmers are now renting more property than ever before, that would have that 911 sign. So if you have an emergency, that you can get that 911 sign and be able to give them that 911 number right away, which is going to tell the dispatcher what fire department, what ambulance, what law enforcement agency to be able to respond.
3: And even though most cell phone customers pay a 911 fee that allows vectoring to find GPS location,
5: that takes time. And in an injury or in a cardiac event, time is muscle. So we need to shorten up that time from the time that we dial 911 till the time that we can get medical resources there to be able to help.
3: I'm Rod Bain reporting for the U.S. Department of Agriculture in Washington, D.C.
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8: 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I'm Mark Merrill with today's Family Minute. 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
10: Time now for the O'Reilly Update message of the day. On this Friday, I'm thinking about the importance of knowing how to reach your elected officials. Do you realize the majority of Americans do not even know who their congressperson is? Well, every American should have that name and email address for their congresspeople. This is crucial. I hear a lot of frustration from folks asking me, why aren't they, those on Capitol Hill, doing anything? Well, you should ask them directly. Your representatives have offices where you live. They are in your district. Make an appointment. Email them. Whatever. And if anybody's disrespectful to you, you let me know right away. Now, most Americans have no clue how to reach their elected officials. Some don't even know what they're doing at all or don't care what they're doing. That is not a smart move. A survey from Gallup finds that Congress people are mysterious to most Americans. Even worse, the incumbency rate in the House, 97%. That means just 3% of people who challenge the sitting congressperson win. Again, if you have a problem getting to your congresspeople, let me know. I'm Bill O'Reilly. I approve the message by writing it. You can reach me, Bill at BillO'Reilly.com, Bill at BillO'Reilly.com, name in town if you wish to opine. Now let's go to the mail. Brian de Blasius, Bluffton, South Carolina, the Low Country. I finally became a premium member after reading Confronting America. I've been procrastinating on it for years. Now I feel like I've missed out on so much. My favorite chapter of your new book was Buccaneers. It's driven me to become a disruptor in my own world. Listen, you'll like this book. It doesn't matter who you are. It doesn't matter if you're liberal or conservative. We got so much new stuff in that book. Just a chapter, I was talking to Sid Rosenberg about this morning on WABC. The chapter on Paul McCartney, me, and Barack Obama. You got to read this. I mean, yeah, it's unbelievable. And Brian, I appreciate you becoming a premium member. You did miss a lot, but that's all right. If you're a concierge, you get transcripts of everything I've ever said, which is pretty handy. Carl Clossy, Maryland. Can we watch The Siege of London on BillO'Reilly.com? I don't know if you can see the whole thing on BillO'Reilly.com, but I'm working on it. Should have a definition for you on Monday. News Nation is running Sunday night. I'm going to play a clip in a moment at, is it 7 or 8? I think it's 7. 7 o'clock on this coming Sunday. This will open your eyes. In a moment, something you might not know. 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Now, the O'Reilly update brings you something you might not know. Today marks the final weekend of Oktoberfest. The German festival, known for copious amounts of beer, actually began as a royal wedding. Here is the story. In October 1810, the Crown Prince of Bavaria invited the townsfolk to witness the nuptials in a park outside of Munich. Residents decided to recreate the event every year. The festivities grew larger by the decade. By 1870, the original site had been transformed into a 2-mile amusement park filled with carousels, food halls, lots of lager. Europeans began visiting Germany for the annual bash in the early 20th century. Today, more than 8 million people descend on Munich every fall. Between September 18th and October 2nd, folks ingest about 3 million gallons of beer. Brewers even create a special batch, but beware, 1 liter contains the alcohol equivalent of 8 ounces of vodka. The sneaker company Adidas even releases a vomit-proof shoe for those looking to party hard. The Red Cross erects a medical tent on the premises to help those suffering from alcohol poisoning or dehydration. These days, it's not just Europeans taking part. Oktoberfest is now celebrated from Argentina to Japan. In the USA, parties are held in most cities. The biggest beer hall can be found in Cincinnati. 500,000 folks cram together to enjoy spirits and sausages. And here's something else you might not know. Oktoberfest was the first major festival to feature a groundbreaking technology. Back in 1896, Munich's beer garden was the largest building to have light provided by electricity. The guy screwing in all those bulbs was a 17-year-old working for his family utility company. His name? Albert Einstein. Back in a moment. 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
22: Now time for the regional weather summary on KFRM. This weekend signals the beginning of a much quieter pattern as we march further into the month of October. The first full week of the month is expected to be chock full of sunshine along with dry and mild conditions. Temperatures stay seasonal to above average through the end of the week, with reports of a cold front arriving during the later part of the second weekend in October. With this cold front is a return to cooler temperatures along with some rain chances for the region. And that's been the regional weather summary on KFRM.
9: Nebraska Extension Almanac.
11: In a previous Almanac program, Nebraska Extension educator Ben Beckman discussed the risk of prussic acid buildup in sorghum forage after a freeze. On today's program, Ben says other forages present different risk and focuses on nitrates and bloating.
12: Prussic acid is something that's specific to sorghums. Nitrates are something that's going to be a little bit broader. You know, our sedan grasses, sorghum sedans, but even our millets and a lot of times our small grain species are really good nitrogen scavengers. And so they can be really high in nitrate sometimes and cause some nitrate risk. And for those, it's basically, you know, plants want to uptake those nitrates. And if we've got cooler temperatures, if we've got frost events coming in that don't fully kill the plant, they're still wanting to grow. And so they're uptaking those nitrates, but they don't have anywhere to go with them because the plant doesn't have enough, you know, daylight, the temperatures aren't right. For whatever reason, you know, it's not able to actually utilize those. And that's the same reason that we have nitrate issues during drought. You know, there's not enough moisture for the plant to use them. This can happen in the cool parts of the year as well. And so those nitrates can accumulate. Nice thing about nitrates is that they're usually on the lower portion of the plant. And so, you know, if we're doing a hay cutting or something like that, we can cut a little bit high and leave a lot of the nitrate there. We can test those bales or whatever we're doing for harvesting it and see where we're sitting at and utilize that. From a grazing standpoint, we want to keep an eye on it, but we can kind of step animals up. Mary Jarowski has a really nice article, if you search in our Beef Watch archives, about adapting animals to high nitrate diets, basically giving them some extra energy through some grain supplementation and kind of stepping them up to it, that rumen can get used to high nitrate diets and we can graze situations where we might have a little bit higher risk safely. But it is something, again, that we just want to be aware of, that we can have some risk around, especially, again, if temperatures get cool and stay cool, but it doesn't get to the point where we can actually kill off those plants. That's when we're going to see, especially in the fall, that risk of nitrate poisoning.
11: Ben says another serious issue with foraging after a frost is bloating.
12: So this is one that we probably, you know, nitrates and prussic acid are the two that we really think about a lot of times when we think about risks during frost events. But I think bloat's one that we should throw up there as well. And it's basically when we have high quality forages, which we might, you know, this year we've got rain. We've had a really good summer so far across a lot of the state. When those cell walls rupture, again, because the ice crystals, as they freeze, those ice crystals puncture holes in the cell wall, that makes digestion a lot easier. And so we can have a lot of nutrients as that animal eats it, especially if we're turning out into a lush pasture early in the morning. That frost is on there, so we've got a lot of moisture you know, on the plant that they're consuming as well. And all of those nutrients get into the rumen and they're all released at once. And that's when we can run into some bloat issues, basically that we've got way too high quality of a diet going in there. And we really want to watch, like I said, you know, some of our typical species that have bloat risk with them, a lot of our legume species. So if we've got a pasture with some alfalfa in it, some clover, things like that, you know, those are going to be especially of high risk because they've got a little bit of risk already. And then we throw this additional factor into it. So if we've got any sort of mixed pasture with some legumes and grasses especially, that's something that we probably want to pull off of. Try not to be out there early in the morning when we've got a lot of dew, when we've got an immediate frost. Let that kind of dry off a little bit if we can, or even pull off for a little while until things dry out and we don't have quite as high quality and quite as wet, I guess, forage available for grazing. That's going to help us with bloat risk. And if we really want to be safe, we can throw a bloat block or something like that out as well.
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14: Raise your hand if you collect something, if you're a collector of something. 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Well, you raised your hand. Now I just want you to tell me what you collect. Okay, she collects... What? Is she okay? It's wonderful. What is your name?
15: Sarah.
14: Is she your friend?
15: Yes.
14: It's nice that you brought her, because... Now, you raised your hand. Just calm down and tell me what it is. 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You keep turning away. 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
15: She collects business cards.
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14: It's really good. 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
17: 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I love hearing the laughter of people who aren't afraid to lighten up and live.
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22: Now time for the market recap for this Friday, October 2nd. December corn down 4.5 at 497.75. March down 5.5 at 511.5, and May down 5.25 at 518.5. December Kansas City wheat down 2.25 at 735.25. March down 3 at 748, and May down 3.25 at 752.75. December Chicago wheat up 0.25 at 683. March down 0.25 at 696.75. And May unchanged at 703.5. November soybeans down 5.75 at 1278.25. January down 6.25 at 1294.75. And March down 6 at 1304.75. October soybean meal down 740 at 344.70. December down 580 at 347.50. And January down 550 at 347.80. October soybean oil up 124 at 68.21. December up 124 at 68.62. And January up 125 at 68.87. In the livestock futures, October live cattle down 45 at 218.85. December down 170 at 221.47. And February down 230 at 223.15. October feeder cattle down 425 at 334.62. November down 520 at 331.15. And January down 515 at 324.55. October lean hogs up 37 at 77.87. December up 120 at 70.12. And February up 157 at 71.32. In the oil futures, West Texas crude down 168 at 91.18, gasoline down 8 cents at 3.31, and heating oil down 13 cents at 4.51. And that's been the market recap for this Friday, October 2nd. I'm Lexi Bates.
19: First EHD detection in Wisconsin dairy cattle in 13 years. I'm Erin Anderson with the Brownfield Dairy Update.
0: 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A veterinarian with the Wisconsin Department of Agriculture says the detection of the virus that causes EHD in non-lactating dairy cattle in Waukesha County is unusual, but not overly alarming. Dr. Heather Ronnie tells Brownfield it was last detected in cattle in the state in 2013.
1: Cattle tend to not show clinical signs, but the cattle in this case did. They observed lesions just above the feet of these animals. Sometimes also reported with this disease are oral lesions or excessive salivation.
0: She says if symptoms are observed, herd owners are encouraged to work with their veterinarian to obtain a definitive diagnosis. Humans are not at risk from EHD through insect bites, direct exposure to, or the consumption of meat or milk from EHD-infected cattle or deer. Cash dairy prices were mixed Thursday at the Chicago Mercantile Exchange. Dry weigh was unchanged at 81.5. No sales were reported. 40-pound cheese blocks were up 3.25 to 130.25. 3 sales were reported, ranging from 129 to 130.25. Cheese barrels were unchanged at 145.25. No sales were reported. Butter was down 2 to 134. 33 sales were reported, ranging from 132 to 135. Nonfat dry milk was up 0.5 to 220.5. 4 sales were reported, ranging from 220.5 to 221. I'm Erin Anderson with the Brownfield Dairy Update.
2: Hi, this is Kyle Bauer with Plain Talk with the girl that has a stump in her yard and she's going to remove it, Jamie Bloom.
18: That's right.
2: That's the only reason you'd be looking for dynamite, isn't
18: it? Yeah, shopping for dynamite.
2: Yeah, you're going to take out that stump. I went by the other day and you'd said you'd burn it, but there's still some there, and I think a good couple sticks of dynamite finish that baby
18: it would
2: off.
18: Probably do that.
2: My dig husband, under it though, don't just lay it on top of it. Dig
18: he's
2: under
18: been
2: it.
18: He's been collecting like acorns and hickory nuts and putting them down in there, piling them in there, and then we've had some tree branches break off, you know. And so he's got those in, so he's getting ready for a big front yard fire.
2: Is it burnt down in the ground quite a ways?
18: Yeah,
2: really?
18: It's a hole.
2: I just drove by and I saw some pieces sticking up, which a person could probably just saw those off, but anyway,
18: it's one really more like a pit. It's like a pit. It's like a fire pit right now.
2: You could have a barbecue. We
18: bring some marshmallows, hot dogs.
2: Yeah.
18: Yeah. We'll have a big front yard fire.
2: If someone wants to do that, do they have to invite you, or can you invite anyone to do it anytime they want?
18: I think anytime.
2: Have a nice lawn.
18: Just please come, or please let us know, but in case we're out of town, we can alert the fire department. You know, the police drove by one day when Caleb was out there, and I thought, he is in trouble. They are going to stop, and they just drove by and just kind of glanced at him.
2: It's under control.
18: They thought, he knows what he's doing. He was out there with his leaf blower. Trying to fuel the
2: that's
18: flames.
2: How he got it to burn so deep. Good for him.
18: Yeah.
2: Yeah, because that's hard. I wondered how he got that done. Mm-hmm. He was making a forge out of it.
18: Yes.
2: Oh, how fun. I wish I'd have thought of that.
18: He's kind of playing with it like a 12-year-old boy.
2: Yeah.
18: But anyway, if you're of a certain age, though, you will remember the iconic Sears catalog. For those not of a certain age, the catalog was basically Amazon in printed form. I mean,
2: was. Absolutely. Anything. You could buy farm machinery. Mm-hmm.
18: And I remember being so excited when I was a kid when the new catalogs would come, especially the Christmas catalogs. You'd get the Sears, the JCPenney, and the Montgomery Ward. They all sent big Christmas catalogs.
2: Big ones.
18: Full of toys.
2: Yeah.
18: And we would go through the pages and we would circle all the things we wanted. And it was like a great day. You knew your afternoon would be full when the catalog came.
2: And all the things you would buy of all those pages, not very many.
18: Not very many,
2: It was just a shopping day.
18: Yeah, but it kind of gave our mom, I think, an idea of what we were thinking we wanted for Christmas.
2: Took you off her hands for a while.
18: Exactly, yeah. Gave us something to do. There were different catalogs for different seasons, like I just said, and like Amazon, you could find almost anything. It says, in fact, the Sears catalog sold things you can't buy online today. Dynamite was in the catalog.
2: Does
18: which
2: it
18: is
2: say
18: crazy.
2: What year that was?
18: 1902.
2: Oh, okay, back that far.
18: Yeah, yeah.
2: See, I swear, when I was a kid, that you could buy dynamite from the local extension office.
18: Oh, well, maybe
2: I made that up. But I don't think you, I know you could buy blasting caps locally because there was a process on irrigation wells that you would put a string of blasting caps in the well and then set them off, and it would knock the rust off the inside of the of the casing, and it would go back to producing more like the day it was built.
18: Right.
2: And there was a little art to it, because if you put too many in, then it'd blow up the well and you had to drill a new well. But you could buy blasting caps, but I swear that...
18: Well, it would make sense, because it would be a way of monitoring who's buying it and what they're using it. Like, you probably had to show your driver's license.
2: You couldn't sell it to 12-year-old boys. Right, yeah. And it was only sold to Bob the farmer, because, or a construction company, and he maybe even had to do a little proof that he knew what he was doing.
18: So, like, if you were going to buy dynamite today, where would you go? Well, like, how would you go about that? Do you have any idea?
2: I think I would end up in prison if you tried to buy dynamite. I mean, seriously.
18: Well, I just didn't know. So it's interesting that you mentioned the tree stump, because it says here, Sears catalog actually sold dynamite, live chickens, and even mail order houses, which we mentioned. In 1902, Sears advertised dynamite as the ultimate solution for pesky tree stumps.
2: Yeah, yeah.
18: Claiming it outperformed any other method for as little as 13 cents a pound.
2: A pound.
18: You could order the explosive along with all the necessary tools like electric fuses and blasts.

0: set it off, but a high-powered rifle will, and the concussion from the bullet hitting it will set it off. And it makes a pretty good size boom.
1: Yes, it does.
0: And it's it's fun.
1: Yeah.
0: But if you look it up on the internet, on YouTube, there's guys that take that to the next step. For instance, instead of his cup, they'll pour 12 cups together and make a gallon can full and then set it inside of an old car. And then you got to have it so you can shoot it with the rifle. Mm-hmm. And of course, you're back a fair jaunt.
1: A long way.
0: When you're shooting that off. And well, there's some YouTubes where some guys really had no idea how much power they were. Mm-hmm. And that's what surprises me, that it's totally legal. You can buy as much as you want from 50 different places. You can buy it mail order and that sort of thing. And I've just been surprised because it's been around for, I've been aware of it for 20 years.
1: Yeah, right.
0: And you can still buy it. It's kind of like in those days. I bet nobody thought anything about dynamite. Mm-hmm. And now the Tannerite, nobody really thinks that much about it because I guess there really isn't many people that abuse it. I've never heard of anyone abusing it.
1: I've seen two instances where family members were tricked because they didn't know that they put it inside like a hay bale.
0: Uh-huh.
1: And then the family
0: put the target on it.
1: And then they videoed one. This family member shot the gun in and then it blew up and they were very surprised. And
0: sure.
1: So it was just a funny,
0: funny
1: prank to play on someone. But no, I've not seen anybody abuse it.
0: So, it's too bad a guy can't buy dynamite these days.
1: Yeah.
0: Such fun.
1: Here's a related story. Speaking of explosives, a Montana resident stumbled upon a live World War II grenade. We hear about this from time to time. While cleaning out a storage unit in Broadwater County, brought it to the sheriff's office.
0: Set it on his desk.
1: Leading to an urgent response from bomb disposal experts. The person cleaning out the storage unit found the grenade with a toothpick where the pin should be.
0: In the safety pin. Yeah.
1: Authorities called in an explosive ordnance disposal team from another county to handle the situation. A spokesman with the local sheriff's department stated, "If you find something that looks dangerous, don't touch it. Contact authorities who have the training to deal with it.
0: And don't come and sit it on my desk.
1: Don't bring it in and sit it on my desk." So do you think the fact that the toothpick was in it meant that it had already been...
0: No.
1: No, it wouldn't, because it wouldn't be intact.
0: The pin in a grenade is like the pin in a fire extinguisher.
1: Right.
0: It just it makes it so nobody can accidentally set off that extinguisher. So the very first thing on anybody's fire extinguisher is you have to pull the pin.
1: Mm-hmm.
0: And then it just operates with a grip. Well, in this case, when you pull the pin on a grenade, then the lever flips out.
1: Okay.
0: And then it starts the timer. So once that lever flips out, you've only got so many seconds to toss it to wherever or run like mad.
1: Right.
0: But as long as the pin is in, you know, I was thinking about a toothpick actually might be pretty good because it wouldn't be as slippery as a pin. Because I have had fire extinguishers that the pin, when they roll around in your car, that sort of thing, the pin comes out. And we actually had one here. It was in the car of one of, it was in the trunk of one of our cars. Mm-hmm. It rolled out, went off, and filled the back of the car with
1: foam, stuff,
0: with the white powder stuff.
1: Hmm. Well, anyway, I think if I see something that looks like a grenade, I'm just not going to touch it at all. I'll just call somebody else.
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4: We have a new team in dead last in the Big 12 power rankings, and we have a new team in first place. It is that kind of year. 1 month in to the Big 12 football season. I'm

0: Pete Mundo, we are Heartland College Sports. It is so good to have you here as always. Let's get into it. We'll also get your mailbag questions here on the show, but I will count down the power rankings from 16 to 1 in the Big 12, and I always love it when you let us know where you're watching from on this live episode. So thank you guys. Love being here as we go through those power rankings. Let's start off with number 16. It is the TCU Horned Frogs. They are in dead last in this week's power rankings, and that's because, well, their resume absolutely stinks. You know, I do this based on what you've actually done, not what I think you're going to do. And for TCU, they are back in the basement after a loss at UCF, where they had their backup quarterback and a couple other key players missing as well. And they looked completely and utterly incompetent, especially on the offensive side, just like they did against UNC in week zero. Now, kudos to the UCF defense, but this was inexcusable from TCU. And that's on Sonny Dykes. That is on new OC Gordon Samis. And Jaden Craig, the quarterback from Harvard, who is starting to look like a guy who is playing at Harvard for a reason. So TCU is number 16. At number 15, I've got the Kansas Jayhawks. Right where they were last week, they had a bye week. They are 1-2, losses to Missouri and Arizona State. They've got one win against LIU. What more can I do with that? KU is number 15 right now in the power rankings. At number 14, I'm going with Iowa State. They got off to a slow start against Utah. They kept trying to dig out of that hole. But this team, much like West Virginia, is really not built to play from behind. I mean, Jalen Rayner is not going to dig you out of a 2-touchdown hole with this offense. It's not going to happen. So at this point, their wins are Southeast Missouri and Bowling Green. I can't put them higher than this. Iowa State right now is 14. At number 13, I've got the Colorado Buffaloes down from 11. And I know it's bad in Boulder. They're playing some of the worst football in the Big 12. But let's not forget that Colorado does have an ACC win on the road, okay? It is what it is. I've got to put Colorado at 13. They still have a better win than the three teams I put below them. Iowa State, Kansas, and TCU. So Colorado right now with that resume is at 13 in our power rankings this week. At number 12, I've got the UCF Knights up from 14. They were the home dogs against TCU. They got the job done with the upset win, and it was all credit to that standout defense, especially along the line of scrimmage. That D-line was fantastic for UCF on Saturday. The offense, it sputtered a lot of this game, but you know what? Got to give them credit. The defense kept forcing TCU into punts, into turnovers, and eventually allowed UCF to get some points on the board. Kudos to Alex Grinch and that side of the ball. At number 11 in the power rankings, counting it down, I've got the Baylor Bears up from 13 last week. They get a 10-point win against Colorado. The defense, the star of this game, and DJ Lagway back at quarterback. I'm looking at this team and I'm saying, okay, if they can get consistency from Lagway, boy, when he throws a pretty ball, it's pretty. Now, when he throws a bad one, it's ugly. But when he throws a good one, it's pretty. This team will go as far as the defense is going to take it. And we'll see if that leads to a 2-0 start with Arizona State on deck this weekend. Baylor is number 11. Number 10, Arizona State. The Sun Devils are number 10 this week, down from number 8. Listen, they're off a bye week. They beat Kansas. They have one fewer data point than the rest or most of the Big 12 teams right now. They got a showdown with Baylor coming up this weekend. Two really underrated defenses in this game, Arizona State and Baylor. We'll see how it plays out. Arizona State right now is at number 10. At number 9, it's Arizona. Now, Arizona climbed one spot. They got a Pac-12 win against Washington State. However, it's the second straight week the Wildcats got off to a slow start against lesser competition. So they can't afford that next weekend when they take on the Cincinnati Bearcats, who are fresh off that big win against Kansas State. So Arizona's got to get it going and cannot afford to have one of these slow starts again with conference play getting underway. You can dig out of that against Northern Illinois and against, Washington State. You can't do that when you get into Big 12 play. I have Arizona at number 9. At number 8, Kansas State. They dropped a couple of spots from 6 down to 8 after losing at Cincinnati as a 7-point favorite. They were basically outmuscled by Cincinnati, which I admit I did not see coming. Never mind on both sides of the ball, which is what happened. And, you know, teams are basically going to force Avery Johnson to beat them through the air and beat them with those wide receivers. And when you have an inconsistent group at times, that may be a way to beat the Cats this season. So K-State's at 8, Arizona's at 9. And part of the reason for that is because they do have a common opponent in Washington State. And K-State blew them out, while Arizona kind of struggled somewhat, sort of, early on, and then had to pull away late. So the common opponent there is why I'm putting K-State at number 8 and Arizona at number 9. At number 7, the Houston Cougars, right where they were last week, beat Georgia Southern. Not their best performance, but they got the win, and they're done, and now they're moving on to UCF. So not a lot to say about Houston. I keep them solidly in that number 7 slot in our power rankings. At number 6, the Cincinnati Bearcats, shooting up from number 12. What a great win for Cincinnati against Kansas State. You know, I said it on the show on Sunday, the reaction show, which is on the podcast, on the YouTube channel. And by the way, if you're joining us for the first time, or if you're back, please subscribe. Hit the like button on this video, by the way. It does make a really big difference when you do that. So just on your phone, on your desktop, just hit the like button. It helps us with the whole like YouTube game, which matters a lot. So thank you for doing that. So appreciate you. And subscribe as well. Make sure that you are subscribed. We have thousands of new folks finding this show every single day covering the Big 12. I thank you for that. So with that being the case, Cincinnati's at number 6, okay? They basically out-Kansas-stated Kansas State. They were tougher. They were better on both lines. They had 200-yard rushers. They had not had that in a couple of years. And you got to watch out. This may be a surprise team. A lot of Cincinnati fans seem to feel like this team is just going to start off hot and then peter out. And listen, I'm not going to tell you that's impossible, okay? I'm not going to sit here and tell you otherwise because we've seen this song and dance the last 2-3 years with this program. But if you go on the road and you beat Arizona, then you go to West Virginia. Those are two tough road trips back to back. Then you host Tech, you host Utah, you go to Houston. It's a brutal 5-game stretch. If you can win 2 of these games and you find yourself at 6-2, is that not a successful 5-game stretch here based on what I'm looking at? I think it should be if you're a Cincinnati fan right now. So why the heck not? And it does lighten up on the back end with Iowa State, Colorado, and then you got BYU. So good luck there. But like 8 wins, not out of the realm of possibility for Cincinnati, which would be a great step in the right direction. So I've got them at number 6 this week. At number 5, I'm going with the West Virginia Mountaineers. They were 3 last week. I bumped them down to 5 after losing at Oklahoma State. The defense completely collapsed this week against Drew Mestemaker and that Cowboys offense. And a team that's not built to play from behind is West Virginia. They want to run the ball. They want to keep this thing moving downfield. They want to control the clock. They don't want to get into a passing game with you. But Mestemaker and that offense forced it on them. That's what happened. And that's why you look at the situation at hand here and you say to yourself, well, the Mountaineers offense can compete, but if they get down 10, 14 points, it's going to be really hard for this team to dig out of it. So West Virginia is number 5 this week. At number 4, the Texas Tech Red Raiders. They're down from number 2. You know, it's another game where this team just didn't look like the team that it is based on the talent that it has. They beat Sam Houston State by a big margin, but, you know, if you actually watch the game, the first half was pretty ugly. It was a total slop fest for Texas Tech, a bunch of turnovers and mistakes. And Joey McGuire is the first one to admit it. He's got to clean things up ahead of Big 12 play. If he doesn't, this team's not going to come close to a Big 12 championship, never mind a CFP appearance. And, you know, I know some Tech fans are unhappy with the ranking, and they're like, they're 4-0. It's like, okay, but, you know, I know the talent that they have. I can't do it based on they're undefeated and they have a lot of talent. That is SEC reasoning. We don't do SEC reasoning around here. No, no, no, no, no. We do Big 12 common sense reasoning. It's who you've played. It's how you've looked. It's what you've done in those games. It's that. And the teams above Texas Tech in our power rankings all deserve to be above Texas Tech in our power rankings. So number three in the power rankings this week is BYU. The Cougars were one last week. They fall to three. They had the week off. They're one data point short ahead of the teams or behind the teams in front of them. I'm moving them down. Arizona has not looked great since BYU had to come back to win that game. And Colorado State, who BYU beat last week, just lost to UTSA. So, you know, the win's the win, but not exactly looking like a lights-out schedule so far for BYU. They are 3-0, but they are number three this week. At number two in the power rankings, Oklahoma State, up from number five. The Cowboys have two of the best wins, if not the two best wins, in the Big 12 so far this season. Beating Oregon, and then also going on the road to Morgantown in an atmosphere that Morgantown had not seen in years, and coming back to beat the West Virginia Mountaineers. That is an all-time performance from a bunch of guys who had not really seen that kind of environment during their college or really just football careers in general. And they did not look like a group of guys from Stillwater who came off like that moment was too big for them. It wasn't, and they showed it. From Hawkins to Young to Mestemaker, I mean, the defense was tremendous getting to the quarterback once they got that lead. That was a fantastic performance for Oklahoma State. And yes, they have a bad loss to Tulsa. There's no doubt about it. That's why they're not number one. If they had beaten Tulsa, they'd be the clear-cut number one in our power rankings. But right now, I've got them sitting there at number two because that Tulsa loss does hold them back. But you know what? The two best wins of the Big 12 are from the Cowboys. Number six, Oregon, and at West Virginia. That is a solid 1-2 punch for two big wins in the first 4 weeks of the season. At number one in those power rankings, it is the Utah Utes, up from number four. They get the nod. They have the extra data points. They have dominated their opponents, including a double-digit win in Ames this weekend, a tough place to play, as always. They don't have the best wins in the Big 12. As we just noted, that goes to Oklahoma State. But they've been the most consistent. They are 4-0. They have a Big 12 road win and an SEC win under their belts. And for that, I am going to give Utah the nod for the top spot in the Big 12 football power rankings this week. They are dominating opponents 66-14, 43-10, 33-0, and 31-17 to open up league play. Utah is number one. Those are your power rankings. Week five is right around the corner. Let's get to, what do you say? Some mailbags, some previews. There's a lot of games to talk about in this league. We'll do it all coming up on Heartland College Sports Weekly.
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0: Pete Mundo on Heartland College Sports. Let's get to some of your questions here from the week that was in the Big 12 Conference on Heartland College Sports Weekly. This came on... Oh, this was a great question, obviously. You're going to like this. It came in on Facebook. Corey wrote to me on Facebook. Search Heartland College Sports. 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Pete, if you were a high school football player being recruited, which three Big 12 head coaches would you choose to play for and why? Think about this question. I want to see your feedback on the comments right now. I'm Pete Mundo, Heartland College Sports. 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We cover all the Big 12, top to bottom. So my list, in no particular order, would look like this. Joey McGuire at Texas Tech, Kenny Dillingham at Arizona State, and Rich Rodriguez at West Virginia. Now, here's why. This is as much a personality thing as it is anything else. Like, I wasn't just saying who's the guy that's the most successful, who's the guy that done it the longest, who's the guy I like. Like, I think Kalani Sitake would be really enjoyable to play for. I don't need that kind of a head coach, you know? I wouldn't be my style. Joey McGuire is going to fire me up. Maybe too much, to be honest. But he is going to fire me up. The old high school ball coach from Texas is going to fire me up to run through that brick wall. So I'd have Joey McGuire on my list. Because I don't need like an X's and O's guru. I feel like I'd be the guy who would be able to dial in on the X's and O's. I would know what I needed to do. I would be prepared on my end. I don't need someone to look over my shoulder. But man, I want that guy that I'm going to run through a brick wall for. And before I come out of that tunnel, that's going to be my dude. That would be Joey McGuire. Kenny Dillingham has some of that as well. But what I also like about Kenny is he's probably, as a younger guy, more relatable to some of the guys, which is cool. He's got that going for him. He seems to have that nice balance of player's coach, but can lay down the hammer as a younger guy when he needs to. He seems to have great respect from his team, and his team usually plays pretty clean football, which you got to give him credit for, at least in terms of penalties and turnovers and things like that. So that's a testament to the head coach. So I put Kenny Dillingham on that list as well. Just creative, innovative, young, up and coming. And then Rich Rod's kind of like my old school dude, okay? If I just want that guy who's been around the block, who I'm looking at, who I think can develop me as a player if I'm a fit for his system, I'd have to have Rich Rodriguez on there. That would be one guy that I would definitely want to have on my side if I was a high school football recruit. Like, I could say Colin Klein. I love Colin Klein. I think that would be fun to play for a guy like that. But, you know, there's a million different directions you can go. But for me, that's where I would go. And some of you are probably not going to love that because I didn't pick your coach. But it really was just more about a personality fit. Like, who are the guys that I want that I think match my personality and would get me to where I would think I needed to be to succeed on the field? That's where I'm at. All right. Of course, some of you, I got Tech fans in the house. Joey, Joey, and Joey. Okay, that's good. I like that. Our next question here on the mailbag, and get your questions in the live show right now. Pete Mundo on Heartland College Sports. Good to have you here. This came from our forums on heartlandcollegesports.com. They are free, and it's from Nola Ear. He writes on the Heartland College Sports forums in the Big 12 mailbag this week, Pete, why is Oklahoma State ranked behind Oregon? USC almost lost to terrible Rutgers. So I do not want to hear that they have a better road win than Oklahoma State over WVU in Morgantown. Does head-to-head mean nothing? Great question. I'm glad you asked it. The AP poll is a joke, and it always has been. And with the Big 12, it always will be. And that's why we need to call it out at every single turn. It is absurd that Oklahoma State and Oregon are sitting where they are in this AP poll this week. It is beyond bizarre, even for the AP poll standards, which I don't have many standards left for the AP poll. The fact that they've got Oklahoma State, after what these two teams have done, sitting at this point a couple of slots behind, four slots behind Oregon. Oklahoma State's 19, Oregon is 15. When they've got the head-to-head. And that game in Stillwater really wasn't even close. It was not nearly as close as that final score of 39-31 suggested. Oklahoma State dominated them. Now, I know that Oregon has a loss. Or I know that Oklahoma State has that loss to Tulsa. Oregon went on the road and beat USC over the weekend. And yes, they did it without Dante Moore after that big concussion, that big hit. But, you know, to the point of Nola Ear on our Heartland College Sports Forums, yeah, USC almost lost to terrible Rutgers the week prior. Who lost to, what, UMass in week one? Like, I don't want to hear it. I don't want to hear that USC on the road is some kind of great win because every single year we overrate Lincoln Riley and USC. I don't want to hear it. The other one that's got me just going crazy, and I wrote about this on my newsletter. I drop a newsletter on Monday morning, which that link to sign up and subscribe is in our show notes. I send out a couple a week. I don't spam your inbox. I write one take every Monday that I have not yet shared on the website. I'll share some of that with you here. But once again, you can sign up for that newsletter in the show notes when we're done.
4: But for me, when it comes to Mizzou, no business being ranked. I'm sorry. They have no business being in the top 25. I could find 4 to 5 Big 12 teams that have better resumes than the Missouri Tigers, who have basically a win over KU, a win over Troy, and then a blown loss at Mississippi State. There is no way this is a top 25 resume in college football 1 month into the season. It's absurd. More on that rant coming up later. But next, let's look ahead to week 5 in the Big 12. Previews coming up.
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7: Now time for the regional weather summary on KFRM. This weekend signals the beginning of a much quieter pattern as we march further into the month of October. The first full week of the month is expected to be chocked full of sunshine along with dry and mild conditions. Temperatures stay seasonal to above average through the end of the week, with reports of a cold front arriving during the later part of the second weekend in October. With this cold front is a return to cooler temperatures along with some rain chances for the region. And that's been the regional weather summary on KFRM.
8: This is Kansas Profile. I'm Ron Wilson, director of the Huck Boyd National Institute for Rural Development at Kansas State University. Here's a riddle. What will I do to keep warm when it gets cold on a long trip? Answer, I'll pack a sweater. I'll pack a sweater. Okay, maybe it's not the funniest riddle of all time, but it does remind us of the warm quality of genuine alpaca fiber. Today, we'll meet a rural Kansas alpaca producer who has marketed alpaca products to customers from across the nation and beyond. It's today's Kansas Profile. Vicki Vandeman is the owner of North 40 Alpacas near Osborne. She grew up at Osborne and studied speech pathology at Fort Hays State. She married Mitch, a fellow Osborne resident who studied business at K-State and came back to the community. Vicki is now a speech therapist for two nearby county hospitals. In the early 2000s, after years in the cattle business, the Vandemans thought about producing a different type of animal. In 2004, they got 3 alpacas and found they really enjoyed them. They grew the herd from there. Alpacas are members of the camelid family along with llamas. All of the Vandeman alpacas are named and registered. We breed for good personality and color, Vandeman said. Instead of breeding stock, the Vandemans wanted to sell products made from alpaca fiber. Alpaca fiber is prized for its softness, warmth, retention, durability, and high quality. The Vandemans have their alpacas shorn annually and have the fiber processed into various products.
9: In 2012, they started taking their fiber products to craft shows. In 2015, they built a store of their own. It was located on land they owned, which was part of a 40-acre tract along Highway 24 north of Osborne, so they named their business North 40 Alpacas. The store is co-located with the alpaca barn, so customers can view the live alpacas themselves as well as shop. In fact, they can even feed and pet the alpacas. Tragically, Mitch passed away in late 2020. Vicky and a crew have continued the business. Because alpaca products are primarily winter wear, the North 40 Alpaca store is only open from October to March and at other times by appointment. Through a program called Harvest Hosts, many RV travelers will stop and camp overnight near the store. North 40 also hosts tours. The store is situated in a pretty country setting, north of the rural community of Osborne, population 1,335 people. Now that's rural. Alpacas are smart, trainable animals, Vandement said. Even little kids can feed them and lead them. They're easy to care for, she said. Alpacas are clean and sociable animals. Her alpacas have been part of birthday parties, graduation parties, family reunions, and more. You can have them in your house, Vandement said. On one memorable Halloween, the Vandements put an orange hat and a Halloween scarf on one of their alpacas to greet their guests at the door. Imagine what trick-or-treat was like at that house. Alpacas are relatively inexpensive to feed. You can feed an alpaca for much less than any pet, Vandement said. Alpaca feet are cushioned with natural pads, so they're easier on the ground than cows, for example. But it's alpaca fiber which makes them famous. You need to experience it to realize the quality, Vandement said. The soft, silky, luxurious fiber is particularly good at holding in heat. Socks, sweaters, scarves, blankets, and headbands are especially popular. Customers have told us that the only socks they'll have in the drawer now are alpaca socks, Vandement said. The store also offers small stuffed toy alpacas. These incredibly soft toy animals have been said to be helpful for autistic children or people with Alzheimer's. North 40 alpaca products are sold online as well as in store. The products have gone coast to coast and as far away as the Virgin Islands and Sweden. For more information, see www.north40alpacas.com. So here's a closing riddle. What's an alpaca's favorite 1970s movie? Answer, Alpacalypse Now. All right, no more alpaca jokes. We commend Vicky Vandement of North 40 Alpacas for making a difference with her specialty animal entrepreneurship. Her business success gives me a warm feeling with every fiber of my being. 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
0: I'm Pete Mundo. Our show is Heartland College Sports Weekly. It's great to have you here. We are adding affiliates around the country. KLWN in Lawrence is our new affiliate. We're on KCMO in Kansas City. We are all across the Midwest as well, Oklahoma and Texas, and going out west as well. We have got you covered on this show. Let's look ahead to Week 5 and preview the games this week in the Big 12. So let's start Texas Tech, Colorado. You've got Deion Sanders with a new quarterback in Isaac Wilson. That's the direction they're going because Juju Lewis has been an abomination at quarterback, if we're being honest. And this was a long overdue move. I hate to say it, but Juju had plenty of time. Now, the question becomes, like, what can Isaac Wilson do with this offense that has been so bad? And Brennan Marion has this go-go offense. It got a lot of hype coming into the season. What are you going to see? You're going to see Wilson in the shotgun with two backs on either side. The offense will operate at kind of like a permanent two-minute drill pace. They want to get 80, 90 snaps a game and really prevent defenses from substituting, resting, getting comfortable. That's what this offense is about. And I don't know why, but Juju Lewis couldn't figure it out. I mean, they were scoring 10 points a game against FBS competition this year. Outside of that Weber State game, they hadn't scored any points. Between Georgia Tech, you know, of course, the Baylor game last week, Northwestern, it was ugly. So this was the right move. But what can Isaac Wilson do? That's the question. He was okay last week against Baylor, but I didn't watch him and be like, oh man, that's the guy. Now, maybe with a week under his belt, maybe this is different. Maybe he's able to work with the ones, get a full practice, and he's the guy who can figure this offense out. You got to hope so if you're a Colorado fan. You really do. Because this team has not been good. Now, the good news is this. Texas Tech's pass defense has been a problem. This Tech defense has not come close to resembling 2025. Texas Tech's pass defense ranks 14th in the Big 12 so far this season, third worst. So if Isaac Wilson is going to get comfortable, it's got to be early. He's got to build that confidence, and he's got to get it going. So now as for the game itself, listen, the Red Raiders we know have not shown to be the team that they were last year. It doesn't mean they can't get there. It's just they're not there yet, right? They've been inconsistent. They've been sloppy. Turnovers, penalties. There have been a lot of issues on both sides of the ball based on what the standard was coming into the year. All right? Now, also, you look at what Colorado's defense has done. It's been underrated. I know that, you know, a lot of people aren't going to talk about that. But Colorado's defense has also been a victim of the offense's ineptitude. We saw against Georgia Tech what that side of the ball is capable of, and there were flashes of that against Baylor last week, where they held Baylor to 3.3 yards per rush and 5.7 yards per pass. If Isaac Wilson can get anything going, if he can show flashes of competency, if he can get that passing game underway, if Colorado can put some points on the board with sustained drives, they can hang around in this game at home. The crowd's going to be behind them. Tech's going on the road to what will be a tough environment. They don't have a lot of confidence. Will Hammond still doesn't feel like he's close to 100%. He's not really using his legs. And I think the Buffaloes, Deion Sanders knows he's gotta put together a complete game. Not that he's feeling the heat, because I think he's Deion Sanders. Like, there's not a lot of heat that he's going to feel. He's just in his own stratosphere in terms of what he is and what he represents. It's not like a traditional coach, backs against the wall, got to win this game, got to avoid the hot seat. You're just dealing with a totally different beast in Deion Sanders. But what I will say is that in that Baylor game last week, there was a renewed focus at times, not the entire game, at times. That's continued this week. If you listen to Coach Prime, he's like, I've got guys in mitts because I don't want them holding people on the offensive line. Like, he knows what his problems are. The question is, can he clean them up? It's not a talent issue. It's a focus issue. It's a development issue at Colorado. There were enough signs last week where I said, okay, I'm willing to see what they can do this week at home against a Tech team that hasn't put it all together yet. So in this game, I'm going to roll with Texas Tech winning on the road. Listen, I just think that talent-wise, they're far superior. I still believe that this team can come together. I think that that front line for Texas Tech is where ultimately they win this game. That defensive line is ultimately where they're just too overwhelming against Colorado, and they just can't get enough going. But I believe that Colorado can cover this number. I think that right now I'm seeing 13.5. In a lot of places. So I'll go Tech wins 31-20. Colorado covers that 13.5 point spread. I may buy half the point to get it to 14 and feel good about it or feel better about it. But I'll go with Tech to win 31-20. Colorado covers the spread. Next up, let's talk about BYU and TCU. You want to talk about a coach with his back against the wall? That is Sonny Dykes right now at TCU. Man, this game just has great storylines beyond, obviously, what it means on the field. TCU loses, they're done. They're out of the Big 12 race. It is over for the Horned Frogs the first weekend in October. And if you would have told that to a TCU fan in mid-August, they would have blown a gasket. If you told them 2-3 was coming to start the season, they would have lost their mind. And they would have said, get Sonny out of here. But this is what you've got. You've got to start this conversation. Deion Sanders feeling some heat. We talked about that game. Now you've got Sonny Dykes feeling some heat. And these are two of the biggest games, the two biggest games in the Big 12 this week. So BYU comes in after a bye week. They played three games. TCU's played four. TCU lost to UCF, by the way, in week four. They're sitting at 2-2 overall. BYU goes on the road as a 6.5-point favorite here. So here's the question. The biggest question in this game, can TCU get any offense going whatsoever? Like, anything at all? Can they possibly get it going? This new OC, Gordon Samus out of UConn, and Jaden Craig out of Harvard, it was strange when this pairing was put together, because it's antithetical to everything that Sonny Dykes has done throughout literally his entire coaching career. And I understand wanting to revamp yourself, right? Heck, Andy Reid is revamping himself in some ways with Kenneth Walker at running back for the Kansas City Chiefs. You want to stay ahead. You don't want to get stale. But at the same time, this is like not even about not getting stale. It's just a complete 180 from what you've done and what you know. And it's not clear you've got the best people to do that in Gordon Samson and Jane Craig. They have got to be feeling the heat. So now you take on a BYU defense that has looked strong. Despite losing Jay Hill, they've got Kelly Papenga now as defensive coordinator. Just moved him up along the staff. And BYU's defense is fourth in the league so far in efficiency and second against the run. TCU's run game has been absolutely abysmal, despite the fact that this is literally what they wanted to do. They wanted to play the quarterback under center this year. They wanted to run the ball more. And they have just failed colossally at doing that. So if you're BYU, you're rested off a bye, they're going to score points. The question really is, can TCU keep up? That's the question here. So I really think that Sonny Dykes is coaching to avoid the hot seat in this game. The good news is that he's at home. All right? The Horned Frogs do have a bye week after this. So they're throwing everything they've got at the Cougars in this game. BYU is still dealing with some injuries that have plagued them the last couple of weeks, but ultimately, I think that the Cougars are able to get a win here. All right. Combine, I think, some of the situational reasons for TCU keeping it close with a defense that also has been underrated. I got to give it to TCU. That defense has done a good job so far this season. It's just the offense has been totally and utterly inept. All right. So you got a TCU defense that's been underrated, a passing game that, you know, when it can stop the pass rush, which hasn't been BYU's strong suit anyway this season, is capable of getting that passing game going. Now they've got Jordan Dwyer back at wide receiver for TCU as well as of last week. He had a good game in that loss to UCF. So TCU got the wake-up call it needed against UCF, and I actually think that helps them going into this game. But I still think BYU's the better team. And I'm on TCU to cover, but not win the game. I'll take BYU 24. I will take TCU 20. I don't think they're going to walk all over TCU in this game. I just think that TCU knows that the season's on the line here. And you never want to be going up against a desperate team that still does have talent coming off a loss in their home stadium. So I will go TCU losing to BYU, but covering the spread by a score of 24-20.
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7: Now time for the market recap for this Friday, October 2nd. December corn down 4.5 at 497.75. March down 5.5 at 511.5. And May down 5.25 at 518.5. December Kansas City wheat down 2.25 at 735.25. March down 3 at 748. And May down 3.25 at 752.75. December Chicago wheat up 0.25 at 683. March down 0.25 at 696.75, and May unchanged at 703.5. November soybeans down 5.75 at 1278.25. January down 6.25 at 1294.75, and March down 6 at 1304.75. October soybean meal down 7.40 at 344.70. December down 580 at 347.50, and January down 550 at 347.80. October soybean oil up 124 at 68.21. December up 124 at 68.62. And January up 125 at 68.87. In the livestock futures, October live cattle down 45 at 218.85. December down 170 at 221.47. And February down 230 at 223.15. October feeder cattle down 425 at 334.62. November down 520 at 331.15. And January down 515 at 324.55. October lean hogs up 37 at 77.87. December up 120 at 70.12. And February up 157 at 71.32. In the oil futures, West Texas crude down 168 at 91.18. Gasoline down 8 cents at 331. And heating oil down 13 cents at 451. And that's been the market recap for this Friday, October 2nd. I'm Lexi Bates.
0: Pete Mundo, final few minutes on Heartland College Sports Weekly, where we cover the Big 12 Conference, and we are glad you are here joining us as a part of the show. Let's do West Virginia on the road against Iowa State. Pete Mundo on Heartland College Sports, where we cover the Big 12 Conference. We're talking about this game with you. Both teams coming off a loss last week. Who is going to get in the win column, West Virginia or Iowa State? Let's talk about it and break it down here on the show. So, really, I think this game comes down to which running attack has a better game. There are some similarities in what these two teams do. Now, we know West Virginia is just super reliant on the running game. That's what they do. They're tops in the Big 12 by a mile in rushing yards per game. But Iowa State with Jalen Rayner, they want to use his dual threat ability. They want to use him on the ground. Now, I actually think that Iowa State's stat line has been skewed here because they played really good defenses, okay? They played Utah and they have played Iowa. They have played two top 15 teams in the country. So in this case, while all early season data points can be somewhat skewed, Iowa State, I think, is more skewed here. And that's why the Cyclones are favored. It might surprise you, but Iowa State is a 3.5-point favorite in this game at home on Saturday against West Virginia. And part of that's because the Mountaineers, they just couldn't stop anybody last week against Oklahoma State, especially in that second half when it just completely unraveled on them. Iowa State's getting a lot of love here as a 3.5-point favorite at home at Jack Trice Stadium against West Virginia. But when I look at this game, West Virginia's been the more effective team in the running game to start the season. They're averaging 300 yards per game on the ground. Iowa State's at a 180. Now, Iowa State's offense is the least efficient offense in the league. But once again, they played Iowa. They played Utah. I think that's a stat that you can't just live on. You can't. However, this game does feel destined for a lot of points. Okay, Iowa State's offense is ready for a breakout. And West Virginia has not really proven it can stop anybody with any kind of consistency yet. The Mountaineers have to get that defense right. They do. However, the Mountaineers also, to me, have much more firepower in this game. They are fresh off that loss last week. I think they'll be refocused going on the road. In this case, I think is a good thing for this team. And I'd actually be more concerned about WVU had they won last week against the Cowboys. I really would. They'd be feeling themselves. Morgantown would be going nuts all week. The fact that they lost is actually a good thing to me going into this game. Iowa State did hold Utah's quarterbacks in check last week in terms of like running the ball with Devin Dampier and Bird Ficklin. But they also didn't really need to go to that well. Like, Utah did not need to use its quarterback in the running game last week because Wayshon Parker was just a total stud. So WVU is going to go back to Michael Hawkins Jr. It'll be the Mountaineers getting it done late for a road win on a worn-down Iowa State defense as this game progresses. So from that perspective alone, like I'm just sitting here as a guy looking at the game saying, I think West Virginia's got the deeper team, the more talented team.
4: And I think they'll get it done something like 33-30 over Iowa State. High scoring game that goes to the Mountaineers. Let's now go to Lawrence, Kansas. Talk about that game here. KU playing Middle Tennessee State.
0: Not a lot to analyze here. The question just becomes, does Kansas have a get-right game? They're a 19-point favorite. Middle Tennessee, not a good team. Okay, they just need to get out of there, feel good about themselves, get a win. They have not won since week one playing LIU. They lost to Mizzou. They lost to Arizona State in London, and now they had a bye week. They just need a game where they feel good about themselves. They had a bunch of mistakes in that Arizona State game. Special teams, turnovers were a mess. They just need to feel good about themselves. I think that they will. Kansas, the defense has been underrated. They're top 25 in the country in yards allowed per play. And they take on a Middle Tennessee State program that is 82nd in the country in offensive yards per play. And they have not played a Power 4 team yet. So that sets up nicely for a Kansas defense that has been excellent on third downs, ranking second behind Oklahoma State in the conference. And MTSU's defense has not been much better. They are 100th in the country in yards allowed per play, with no Power 4 team on the schedule. They played Murray State, Marshall, Nevada, and Jacksonville State, and they're 100th in the country on defense in yards allowed per play. Give me Isaiah Marshall having a big game. Give me a breakout game for Kansas, a feel-good game for Kansas. They will get it done after playing two really good defenses in Missouri and Arizona State. And, you know, the betting side here, the public is wrong. The public is all on Middle Tennessee State. They see Kansas sitting there at 1-2, and that to me is just, that's a sign. That's a sign that the public is all in on betting Middle Tennessee State and buying or taking the 20 points. I wouldn't do it. Kansas is getting 2/3 of the tickets, but 92% of that money. That means the large wagers are back in the Jayhawks here. So I'm going with the Jayhawks. I think KU wins this game by a final score of 38-13 over Middle Tennessee State. A lot of frustrations taken out in this game on Saturday in Lawrence.
4: We got a few other games in the Big 12 I want to touch on here as well before we wrap up the show with you. Let's touch on UCF and Houston. That game coming up in the Big 12 this weekend. So, you know, UCF goes into this game feeling really good about itself after how things played out last week, right? And the win that they got against TCU. Now, this is a completely different animal, okay? It just is. And the reality is that when you look at this situation from the standpoint of how UCF can win the game, it's going to be very, very difficult to do. But I'm not saying they don't have a chance. I just think it's going to be hard for them because I think Houston's really good. And UCF's going to have a hard time keeping up with Houston. And UCF's offense, as much as it looked improved at times, do I think that if they can go ahead on the road and win a game with Keon Jenkins, it's going to happen against a top 20 team? I don't. And ultimately, I see the turnover margin being won by Houston in this game. I see Houston being just too much for the UCF defense to handle. And I think that Houston wins this game 24-16 and gets a cover in the process. Got to talk about, what have we not done yet here on my list? We haven't done Baylor and Arizona State. Let's touch on that game here. Baylor, Arizona State. So Arizona State's a 4.5-point favorite in this game at home. Baylor's coming off that win against Colorado. Arizona State had a bye week last week after the long trip to London. Which defense makes the big play? These two teams both have really solid defenses and underrated defenses. Baylor's first in the Big 12 in sacks with 15 in four games. So they've done a good job. Now, Arizona's defense has been one of the best against the pass, and that sets up an interesting matchup against a Baylor passing offense that's been one of the best in the Big 12 so far this season. So in the end, Arizona State, to me, is home, is rested. Baylor is playing a fifth straight game to start the year after trips to Atlanta and then three straight home games. Baylor's offense is currently 15th in the Big 12 in efficiency. I don't think that bodes well against an Arizona State defense that has been underrated and sneaky good so far.
0: So in this game, I'm going to go Arizona State at home, comfortably wins, covers the 4.5-point spread, and I'll go Arizona State 27, Baylor 17. And lastly, it's a late game, 11 o'clock Eastern. Arizona hosting Cincinnati. Cincinnati is 4-0 after knocking off K-State last week. Arizona, of course, coming off the Washington State win. The key matchup to watch is Arizona's passing game against Cincinnati. Cincinnati's defense has made strides. They kept Avery Johnson in check last week, especially on the ground. But they rank 85th in college football and 15th in the Big 12 in yards allowed per play. That's not going to cut it against Seth Dagey, Noah Fifita, and this Arizona offense. So that's one right there where I'm like, man, that does not bode well for Cincinnati. And Cincinnati's coming off this huge, this big emotional win, and now they're on the road for an 11 o'clock Eastern time kickoff. Their body clock is 11 o'clock. I know they left on Thursday morning to try to reset their body clock. That is much easier said than done. Arizona's front seven has been much improved this year. It ranks third in the Big 12 in rushing defense. Cincinnati needs to get that run game going. And I just think they're going to have a tough time doing it this weekend. So I think Arizona wins and covers the 7.5-point spread with a final of Arizona 38, Cincinnati 27. There you have it in week five in the Big 12 Conference. I'm Pete Mundo. We will have a reaction show for you on the YouTube channel. 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Subscribe. That is the key. And that way you'll get our reaction show coming up on Sunday. 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
13: Breaking news this hour at Town Hall. I'm Bob Agnew in Washington. Israel's Prime Minister Benjamin Netanyahu says a co-pilot who's accused of trying to take over a Fly Dubai flight to Israel as a terrorist attack this week had undergone Islamist radical indoctrination.
14: Netanyahu said Israeli investigators uncovered the information while examining the Omani national accused of attacking the plane's captain during Wednesday's flight from Dubai. Passengers and crew subdued the suspect before the plane carrying 174 people landed safely in Saudi Arabia. United Arab Emirates is investigating possible terrorist intent, with Israel expected to participate. I'm Mark Mayfield.
13: The U.S. economy created far fewer jobs than expected in September. That points to a surprising soft spot in the labor market. The Bureau of Labor Statistics says 29,000 non-farm payroll jobs were created in September. That's down from the 162,000 seen back in August. President Trump says, despite what the press may be reporting, he is invested in the upcoming midterms.
15: He says, oh, I don't know. Trump really, his heart isn't in it. My heart's in it. I would be home right now if my heart. My heart is in it.
13: There has been an increase in illegal immigration attempts at the Texas border with Mexico of late.
16: Luckily, our agents and our Texas law enforcement officers were there, and they were able to push them back.
13: That's Hector Garza with the National Border Patrol Council. Healthcare providers in Colorado urging women not to put off their mammograms as Breast Cancer Awareness Month gets underway.
17: The earlier you catch it, the better prognosis you may have. Patients typically call us to get scheduled, and we try to get them scheduled same day, next day.
13: More U.S. forces are on their way to the Middle East.
18: Reports say a Marine Expeditionary Unit and the USS Theodore Roosevelt are headed to the region, which would bring the total number of carriers in the area to three. The news comes as President Trump said it's time for Iran to make a choice.
13: That is correspondent Tammy Trujillo at the close on Wall Street. The Dow up 250 points. More at townhall.com.
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0: Welcome to Ag Perspectives. I'm Lexi Bates, and today we have an episode of the Agriculture Technology Podcast, hosted by Tony Kramer. In this episode, he joins RDO Product Specialist to discuss tractor models and new technologies like the auto unload, predictive ground speed automation, and harvest settings automation.
1: Jack, thanks for joining me here. We're going to talk a little bit about harvest here in September. We've got the small grains off, but we've got some beans that are going to be rolling. We've got moving into corn harvest. So we're going to talk kind of all things combine, some of the new stuff, some of the things to think about as we get going into this 2026 harvest season. So before we do that, Jack, why don't you introduce yourself? Tell our listeners a little bit about who you are, what you do, and where you come from.
2: Yeah, thanks for having me on here. So Jack Stetz, product specialist out of our Moorhead location. Started with RDO about 5 years ago as an intern, and then went into the parts department. And from then, just kind of took this opportunity and ran with it.
1: Well, again, welcome in here live at Big Iron. So to start out, let's just kind of give a general overview. What are some of the customers when we get into harvest season? What are some of the things that you talk to your customers about? Things to think about, things to remember, maybe some settings that we need to add into these machines before we get out into the field. Give us kind of that pre-season overview of what we can do for our combines.
2: For sure. So I would say kind of the first thing that we, or myself, as a product specialist, we look at is making sure everything's calibrated before we get into the field. Because not only does this machine now require a lot of calibrations, with the new camera system on this machine, you do have to calibrate it with the header off. And yes, you can calibrate it in the field, but you pretty much almost have to cut it as short as grass to calibrate it. So we recommend calibrating it in the yard. It takes 2 minutes to calibrate. Another thing we look at is, you know, how clean is your op center? So do we, when we're sending new setup files or work plans to these combines, we don't want to send everything. We want to make sure we're sending the right lines, the right variety locator maps, all this different data, so people don't get confused when it comes to going in the field, because we know farmers just want to keep going. So as far as getting them up and going, we try to be proactive on that situation.
1: Yeah, so you mentioned a couple things. One thing I want to talk about is the data, the harvest data. So you talked about the variety locator files. Now, whether you're using setup files or you're using work plans, we get the variety locator files. So whatever variety or hybrid we planted with that planter air seeder, we're going to get those locator files in. So we know what we're harvesting, things like that. We collect all that data. Where does this data go, and what are some of the things we can do? Why is it important to document and get that harvest data into our systems?
2: So the nice thing about John Deere is it all goes to John Deere Op Center. And the biggest thing is with just variety locator files in general is comparing yield. You know, what do I want to change next year to help improve my operation? Makes it more efficient, more profitable. Just in general, more organized as well. So guys being able to see not only in Op Center, but also in the cab, when it switches to the other variety, I mean, it switches like that. And then you're sitting down on the couch one evening and you want to start thinking, you got a random thought in your brain, you can go on John Deere Op Center and compare, you know, what did this field do to this field? Or what was the yield when I planted half of it this variety and the other half this variety? Guys are always trying to find new things, and that's an easy way of doing it.
1: Yeah, you bring up a good point about, you know, variety or hybrid selection for next year. You talk about being able to see, making those educated decisions year over year, being able to look at, you know, your planting data, your application or fertility data. We bring it full circle with the harvest data and make that educated decision for next year and the year after and the year after. So it's really making sure we get that clean data into the displays, but also getting clean data out of those displays. The other thing you brought up was calibrations, the number of calibrations we have to do. And you also mentioned the new calibration, so the new forward-facing cameras with predictive ground speed automation. It's not just that. There's other things that need to be calibrated as well, too. What are some of the key items that we really need to make sure are calibrated in order

0: order to collect that good, clean harvest data?
1: I would say, for example, the cameras are a big thing now, just with the combine being able to speed up and slow down on its own. Another thing would just be all your height sensors and how your reel speed's going. All this that's bringing the product in is trying to make it better, essentially, or trying to give you the most accurate reading, like a moisture sensor and all that fun stuff. A lot of people don't know or forget how to do it because they're only in the machine once a year, just like planter. People are in the sprayers more often than anything else, but a lot of guys forget, and they always rely on us to try and help them through that process. So
0: yeah, so definitely you mentioned the moisture sensors, the mass flow yes. sensors, the different header calibrations, things like that. A lot of different things just to set yourself up for success once you get out into the field. So those are just a few things to remember to do. Make sure we're doing that here as we get going. Maybe you've already had your machine out in small grains, or maybe you've been dabbling in some bean harvest here in September. But yeah, as you continue to roll on through the season, making sure you're kind of looking at those types of things. Now, behind us here at Big Iron, we've actually got a model year 2027 X9 1100. Why don't we talk a little bit about some of the changes on this? Going back, I mean, we've also got the, in model year 25, we added some of those new technology features, things like that. Let's talk just a little bit about this model year 27 X9 behind us, some of the changes, some of the new features, and some of that additional technology that we can get going back to 25.
1: Yep. So one of the new features is the bigger hopper. I believe it's 550. And then another just feature that they added is a longer auger, unloading auger, 35 feet. The big addition to not only the X9, but just our John Deere combine fleet in general would be auto unload. So that's a camera system that's looking down into the grain cart, and it's pretty much an advanced machine sync is what I look at it as. And as you're combining, you do not have to focus on unloading into the grain cart. It will, like machine sync, move that grain cart forward and backwards and unload it and load the grain cart evenly. So it's a cool feature to look at it. I believe the system is like a LiDAR. It looks at radar detection, kind of like looking at your height. It's like a heat map in your cab. So it's a cool system.
0: Yeah, definitely taking another piece off of that operator, yep. Not taking a little stress away from them because they can do what they need to do, and the machine will automatically yes. move it forward yep. and backward. So very nice, very cool feature. And that then goes on top of the other features that are already there with the harvest settings automation, the predictive ground speed automation, things like that.
1: And, you know, going back to our predictive ground speed automation, those four cameras facing forward, a lot of guys just kind of stuck in their old ways, kind of think, oh, I can run a combine better than technology sometimes. I would say this system proved itself, because no operator can speed up and slow down a combine 0.1, 0.2 miles an hour. And when those cameras are looking at crop height, crop density, and trying to be proactive instead of reactive, we've seen productivity go up probably 25 to 50% compared to a human operator. I mean, acres per hour throughput, it all is a lot higher.
0: You bring up a really good point about the human capabilities of these operators and what predictive ground speed automation can do for that operator.
1: Yes.
0: I've had conversations with customers that say, oh, you know, I can outperform that technology and I can do better and run faster. And I'll agree with them, and I'll say, yes, if you're going to go head to head in one field or a portion of the field, you might be able to outperform the technology. But the thing they don't think about is harvest lasts 6, 8,
1: yes.
0: 10, 12 weeks, whatever it may be.
1: Yep.
0: So if you look at that overall average of starting your harvest season till whatever, middle, end of October, beginning of November, however long it takes you, average that out. Humans get tired. Humans make mistakes. Humans get brain fog. Humans get phone calls and need to eat sandwiches, things like that. So it's really that big picture overall advantage of being able to run at a consistent speed, keep those combines full, and not have to worry about that human interaction of speeding up and slowing down.
1: A big thing is now they're able to watch instead of be the operator and have to do all these things, click all these buttons at the same time while you're still combining, while you're unloading, while you're watching the grain cart move. They can kind of just oversee it. They can watch, make sure everything sounds good. Everything looks good. We got a good sample in the back. We can keep going. Another thing to note is the harvest settings automation, when you brought it up, was when guys are going, the crop's different in the morning than it is in the middle of the day, than it is towards the evening. And one thing technology does that most operators don't is it is constantly adjusting all your settings throughout the day based on crop conditions, which most guys would probably think, oh, I'm just going to keep going because this is what works. But what I push a lot of guys to is using these, what we call default settings. And it takes a sample of other similar combines. So like the one behind us, an X9 1100, say you were a farmer running that and you use default settings, it would take samples of the other X9 1100s running in that area. And that would be your default settings. It would take a survey of them, and based on your crop conditions, it would set your combine for when you get into the field, you pretty much turn it on and go. Which is, I mean, how long does it normally take a human to set a combine when they first get in the field? Not the first pass,
0: right?
1: Probably.
2: 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More Ag Perspectives after this.

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1: I'm meteorologist Ryan Martin with a look at your 550 KFRM planning forecast. It is a Friday. It is October the 2nd. Here's what's going on as we take a look at action across the nation's midsection. Started the day with a little lingering moisture in eastern parts of Kansas. It moved out quickly. High pressure is being analyzed in right now over the top of southeastern South Dakota, northeastern Nebraska, and that high pressure dome is going to dominate the rest of our weekend. Now, to be clear, we still see a little bit of lingering moisture across southeastern Oklahoma. And honestly, it's probably going to take through a large part of tomorrow to go completely away. But what I can tell you is it does not lift north. The entirety of our listening area, or most of it at least, is going to be sunny and dry as the high pressure dome shifts from southeastern South Dakota today to central Colorado as we move through tomorrow afternoon, evening, right on through Sunday. This is a recipe for beautiful sunshine, excellent evaporation, and a nice ability to kind of recover now from rains that fell. The rains are going to be very, very helpful, all in, all done, and it should set the stage for a nice round of wheat planting later this week. We are dry all the way through this upcoming week. I see no threats of precipitation at all the way through this upcoming weekend. And then we go into next week, the week of the 12th. Nothing really happening on Monday, but the atmosphere gets a little bit juicy and a frontal boundary starts to come through overnight Monday night through Tuesday. Showers and storms look relatively strong, especially in the eastern part of the Central Plains. I think we can put in anywhere from 1.5 to 1.5 inches of rain. Behind that front, cooler air tries to dive down into the upper Midwest. It does not make it near as far south as what was being shown a few days ago, but we probably back temperatures off a little bit. But we also go dry again for the second half of next week. So from Wednesday the 14th forward, we have no major weather issues. We see a little round of cool air trying to sag southward again out of the Canadian prairies for the weekend of the 17th and 18th, but no precipitation associated with it. So that means after what came through this morning, we have no threat of precipitation for a while and only one threat of precipitation for the Central Plains at all over the course of the next 2 weeks. Temperatures overall near to above normal. That's the average, even though we've talked a little bit about cool air trying to sag in at times. There's no threat of major cold snaps here in the region. I'm meteorologist Ryan Martin.
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0: 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Let's continue this episode of the Agriculture Technology Podcast, hosted by Tony Kramer.
1: So rather than guessing or taking the generic settings or starting blind, you're able to use those default settings. And what John Deere is doing is kind of saying, hey, X9 1100s in your geographic area are usually running this in dry corn settings or whatever it may be. So it really takes a lot of the guesswork out to get started. And then, of course, you add in harvest settings automation where it's going to start making those adjustments, like you said, throughout the day, in the morning, at noon, into the evening, always watching, always making those adjustments. It's an added feature on top of that. So,
2: and technology never gets tired.
1: Right, exactly.
2: So, I mean, you think of that harvest automation setup paired with the cameras, it goes back to me saying proactive instead of reactive. Instead of the combine making adjustments for the material that's going through the machine, it's making the adjustments for the material that's going to come through the machine. So less chances of plugging, less chances of not being full, because that's when a combine works its best, is when it's full. So, I mean, they work hand in hand like you wouldn't believe. It's an amazing system.
1: One other technology I wanted to touch on that not a lot of people know about. It's out there. We've had it for a couple of years now, but grain harvest weight sharing or grain cart scale sharing into the cab of the combine. Tell us a little bit about how we can get those grain cart scale numbers on our display in the combine.
2: So, I mean, it all depends on compatibility, right? Depends on the cart you have and how old that cart is. Whatever controller you have on it, there's likely a chance that it is compatible with our John Deere combines. It is pretty much either tying into our ISO or Bluetooth. And how it works is you pretty much see to the exact pound how much you have in each cart, vice versa. So just more simple work, easier for grain cart drivers and combine operators to kind of know how much more they can put in. Efficiency is kind of what it boils down to.
1: Yeah, really all logistics and efficiency. I know a lot of people like to use that. I always call it the scoreboard on the side of the grain cart.
2: Yep.
1: Kicker is there. You can only see it when the grain cart is right next to you. You can't see it anywhere else. But with the harvest weight sharing, you're able to see that right on your G5 display, right in the cab of the machine. So very neat feature. Gives that combine or all of those combine operators a little more visibility as to what's in the grain cart or multiple grain carts if you got multiple in the field. So it's definitely a convenience feature that helps that operator, a little less stress, a little more comfort.
2: A lot of guys sometimes second guess themselves, so they like to look back at that to know that it's accurate or one thing's off. Just kind of make adjustments as you go.
1: Absolutely. I just want to thank you, Jack, for taking the time out of your day here at Big Iron to talk a little bit about some of the things to think about when you're going into harvest and then some of the new things coming with model year 27 combines or even going back to model year 25. Great to learn about this stuff and great to chat with you.
2: Thanks for having me.
1: I'm here live at Big Iron 2026 with Jared Roloffs. We're going to talk a little bit about the new drive strategy and command arm setup when it comes to the new 2027 8R, 8RT, and 8RX tractors. Before we get started, Jared, this is actually your second time on the show. Why don't you remind our listeners a little bit about who you are, what you do, and where you come from?
3: I'd be stationed out of our Holly, Minnesota location, product specialist there for a few years now, and just helping support the technology and everything that encompasses.
1: Awesome. Well, like I said, we're going to talk a little bit about the new command arm and the drive strategy with these Command X hand controls, I guess. So these are coming in model year 2027 and newer 8R, 8RT, 8RX tractors. Lot of differences. Well, I shouldn't say a lot of differences, but there's some differences in spec level, feature level, things like that. So why don't you tell us a little bit about the three different offerings, how they differ from each other, and kind of, you know, what's the right pick for your operation when it comes to Command X control levers?
3: Sure. Yeah. And some of this may look familiar for those operators out there who had run the Command Pro that we had on our IVTs and EVTs in the past here. It's kind of building off that platform. So I think you mentioned it. We have the Command X, the Command X Plus, and the Command X Pro. This would be like the Command X Pro that we have sitting here now. Bulletin, I'm not sure if we can see it behind us, but that's got the other two offerings and kind of just specking down, simplifying those as we move left across that bulletin there, with Command X being, we don't have the reconfigurable buttons on the backside. We also don't have that activation button, and we don't have the foot throttle. Still have a left-hand reverser. And then as far as initiating motion, you still have your creeper side, creeper gate on the left side, and our main shift gate on the right there. Still two reconfigurable buttons, still your set speeds here, your auto track button, your scroll dial. So we have those on there as well. Rest of the command arm has changed pretty significantly. Throttle's kind of, people might notice that's in a different location. Button layout is a little different. SCVs now, they're reconfigurable. So, you know, like control one, control two. And a lot of that can be changed from your control setup in your display there. Do have our G5E here for our convenience screen with like our HVAC on it, radio, lights, those kind of things. It's not having to go through that G5 plus command center anymore. Do have a wireless phone charger there as well, so kind of nice there. But yeah, just building off one another, I guess the Command X Plus, then you wouldn't have these back buttons for reconfigurable. You got your front two, but then you bring back the activation button and then the foot throttle as well. And then the Command X Pro would be what we have here. It would be get your configurable buttons on the backside, activation trigger, and then have that foot throttle as well.
1: Yeah, so a lot of different options, a lot of different updates. You had mentioned the SCV levers, they're now labeled C1, C2, C3. Tell us a little bit about that, about, you know, making them configurable and how you would do that, or what, maybe why you would do that.
3: I guess why would more so be the personal preference or operator preference there. But under your control setup, you can go in and reassign those. You know, if rather than 1, 2, 3, 4, you want, you know, 1, 3, 4, 2. I mean, you can move those around. Just, you know, not necessary. I guess you wouldn't necessarily have to go out and swap hoses. You would just reconfigure your toggles there on which SCV you wanted where.
1: Yeah. So really it comes down to how is that implement connected at the back of the tractor and what hoses are plugged in where.
3: Yep.
1: One doesn't necessarily have to be one. You could reconfigure this to SCV number 4 or whatever it may be.
3: Yep, so, absolutely.
1: Definitely a neat feature there for kind of operator comfort and what they want to do and how they want these controls to happen. You did mention the phone chargers. So here at Big Iron, that's actually kind of been a hit. People been loving that, seeing that. So yeah, we've got a wireless phone charger here on the side of our G5 display. We've seen all different kinds of mounts in tractors and on different rails, but now we've got that fully integrated from the factory right beside your display. So going over to the Command Pro, so is this on certain models, certain transmissions? Tell us a little bit about where this Command X control lever is going to come into play.
3: Yeah, so gone are the days of our IVT scroll wheel, I guess. That's no longer going to be offered. It will be all these Command X, Command X Plus, and Command X Pro. To my understanding, the standard power shift would be the only one still with the orange knob. Everything else will come with one of these Command options here, and spec them appropriately for operator preference there. But and in the 8s, won't be in 9s or anything like that for 27.
1: Yeah, and they're definitely, if you look at it, so you mentioned Command Pro that came out a number of years ago, but this also is resembling our combine control levers, our sprayer control levers. We're kind of keeping it all in that family of that more ergonomically designed control lever.
3: Yep. Yeah, absolutely. And customizable with your reconfigurable buttons, and then you can save setup. So, you know, if I like having my joystick set up a certain way and you like running that implement a different way, we can save those profiles and then just flip back and forth between them rather than reconfiguring every single button on there. You can save and reload profiles that way, which is has been around, but is definitely a nice way to customize it for your operator preference there.
1: Yeah, and you talk about those customizable buttons and everything you can do with them. I think that's one of the highly overlooked features of these Command X control levers is I don't have to move my hand from that control lever. I don't have to go down to my SCV paddle levers anymore. I can configure all those ABCD buttons for different features on the tractor, correct?
3: Absolutely. And it's not just SCVs. I mean, we can turn around, we can put auto track functions on here. If you're shifting your line a bunch, we can set a shift line on one of your rocker switches. Heck, we can set your volume on there if you want to turn up and turn on the radio. They are very, it's not just, SCV functions there that we can reprogram and do. And, on the push buttons that aren't rocker switches, you can turn your PTO on and off there or similar to like engaging your harvest mark on a combine or things like that. I mean, you can reconfigure those buttons to what you feel you're going to use most and utilize without having to, like you say, reach your arm over or anything, just a more ergonomic setup there for operators when you're spending hours in a cab at a time.
1: Yeah, definitely a lot of new, neat features when it comes to creature comforts, operator comforts, but also convenience, efficiency, things like that. You talked about the different levels, the Command X Plus, and the Command X Pro. Couple different reasons why you'd get one over the other, whether it's simplicity or you want all the configurable features, things like that. So a lot of great features, a lot of great things coming with the new model year 27 and newer command arms, the Command X control lever, and even we've got the convenience display and that phone charger in there. So a lot of great updates to this.
0: Thank you for tuning in to Ag Perspectives. This has been an episode of the Agriculture Technology Podcast. I'm Lexi Bates reporting for KFRM. Have a great day.

0: I'm Chad Wolf with your Northwest Kansas update on 550 KFRM. Happy Friday. Let's wrap up this week in Northwest Kansas news. What a week it's been, highlighted by some hefty rainfall totals around Northwest Kansas. This rain this week on the heels of some heavy rain last week in Northwest Kansas. This round of shower and thunderstorm activity in Northwest Kansas producing 4, 5, maybe even 6 inches of rain in parts of the area on the hills of similar amounts last week. So as kind of alluded to on yesterday's report, parts of Northwest Kansas receiving pretty much half or even more than half of their annual precipitation all in the course of 10 days. Did see some shower and thunderstorm activity in parts of the area there yesterday, late morning into the early afternoon hours. That activity finally clearing out of Northwest Kansas. Return to sunshine, hit and miss sunshine there yesterday afternoon and evening. Should be clear with sunny skies today as we get things back on track. Looks like a pretty nice weekend ahead of us. Pretty nice next week as well. Temperatures getting back up into the 80s and mostly dry conditions. But what a rain event in Northwest Kansas. Haven't seen anything like that in a good long time. And even when we do see those multi-day rains, it's usually kind of the spring of the year, not this time of year. But nonetheless, big rains in Northwest Kansas, some damage, especially with some of those rains in southern parts of the area yesterday as far as damaging flooding. But for the most part in Northwest Kansas, good general rains. Obviously not going to catch all of that, or not all of that's going to go in the ground. But as I kind of alluded to, will certainly help with moisture deficits in Northwest Kansas for a long time yet to come. Northwest Kansas High School football, week 5 matchups in the area. Some good ones. Let's run them down. Upcoming tonight, Atwood, Rollins County. They'll be on the road at Hill City. Brewster will be at Golden Plains. Colby will host Holcomb. Hoxie will be at El Saline. Scott City will take on Hugoton in Scott City. Leota, Wichita County with the road trip to Elkhart. Tri-Plains, Winona to host Northern Valley. Oakley on the road at Oberlin, Decatur County. Wheatland, Grinnell to host Palco. Quinner at St. Francis. Tonight, Norton will host Russell. Sharon Springs, Wallace County will be at Tribune. Greeley County. Goodland will host Ulysses. Joaquin Trigo with the drive to Bennington. Also, Weskin will be at Shylin again in high school football action tonight in Northwest Kansas. Get out and support your favorite team. And as always, remember to practice sportsmanship. College football tomorrow. Hayes to host Missouri Southern. That's where I'll be, hopefully. Have a great weekend for your KFRM News, the voice of the Plains. I'm Chad Wolf.
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2: This is Steve Knopfsinger reporting for KFRM on FSA Farm Chat. And today I'm talking with David Shim. He's the state executive director for Kansas FSA offices. Today he's going to talk about CRP and ARC PLC payments that are starting to go out in the process. And he's also going to talk about the potential impact of recent rains and options for producers who might need assistance. David, could you please provide our listeners with an update on CRP and ARC PLC payments?
3: Yeah, absolutely, Steve. You know, October is a big time for Kansas FSA and FSA across the nation, and obviously a very important time for our producers out there. You know, probably the first thing that I know that jumps into a lot of their mind is I know a lot of our cattle guys are pulling the cows off of the pastures and weaning calves, and then obviously our producers are gearing up for either wheat drilling or fall harvest there, whether it's the soybeans, the corn, or the milo out there. But obviously it's a big time here for us at FSA. You know, we've been talking with the national office here, and we definitely should see CRP payments headed out shortly. We're anticipating here in early October that those payments will get authorized by the national office, and then county offices will start to be able to hit the buttons and get those payments sent out to producers here over the first couple weeks in October. And then also after that, the ARC and PLC payments will be starting to be issued out there for producers. And Steve, just a reminder for producers, again, these are the 2025 ARC and PLC payments being issued to producers. Again, that's for last calendar year. Because of the marketing year, it's a year delayed and doesn't get issued until that following October there. But the important thing, I think, is to note that producers are definitely going to see that impact that the passing of the Working Families Tax Cut Act has truly had for them. It had anywhere from a 10 to 20% increase in reference prices on those row crops. Steve, just for a reference, you know, in October of last year, we only issued out $2 billion nationwide on the ARC and PLC payments. And this year, we will be delivering or out more than $15 billion of ARC and PLC payments. So again, last year, only sent out $2 billion, and this year, $15 billion.
2: We were talking earlier in, with the impact that some of the rain may have had in some areas. Are there programs available that could assist producers?
3: Yes, we do. And it's always great to have the rain. Sometimes the rain may not be as timely as we want. Unfortunately, I've already seen some of those fall crops across the state that have either been chopped or, you know, probably won't be harvested, whether it was some corn or whatever, because they just did not get the timely rains, and now we're wet out there. But we have had a lot of rains here. One thing I'd like producers definitely to keep in mind and go in and talk to that county office if they want to, but we do have programs like the Emergency Conservation Program that when there are flooding situations, definitely we can help the producers to clean up with those situations that occurred. For those producers that are on bottoms, you know, perhaps next to rivers or whatever, and if it may wash in a lot of sand or debris, that definitely we have programs, it's a cost share program that can help them to clean up on that. But even for our producers, you know, that may not have bottom ground, but if they have terraces on their property there, if those terraces get blown out because of the high amount of rain that they have received, definitely get in there, let the local county office know. There is some reports that they have to fill out to assess how much damage that the community has been impacted and if it hits the minimum thresholds there for them. But we definitely have those programs. Again, we still have counties out there that have implemented the livestock forage program based upon drought, because we have those programs, but we also have programs for flooding as well.
2: Thank you, David, for sharing that with us today. That was David Shim. He is the State Executive Director for Kansas FSA State Offices. Today, he talked about the CRP and ARC PLC payments that will be coming out in October and the process, and he also talked about the potential impact that rains may have had recently and programs that would help assist producers. This is Steve Knopfsinger reporting on FSA Farm Chat for KFRM.
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6: You're tuned in to Agriculture Today, and we start our Friday show with a grain market update from K-State grain economist Daniel O'Brien. Daniel, thanks for joining us today.
7: Thank you very much, Shelby.
6: Daniel, as we're taking a look into our grain market, what are we seeing for futures and cash?
7: Well, the futures are in their response mode to what happened on Wednesday with the grain stocks and small grains annual summary report and in anticipation of what will happen a week from today on the 9th with the USDA WASDE report. And that part of what we'll talk about today, I think, will be to try to weigh what we've just seen in hand and how that might affect what we would have, and really the likelihood of new information still coming into the market, very strong possibility of more volatility, both in anticipation of and after the landing of next week's report. So lots going on. And when you look at that, so we saw on Thursday, after a major drop-off, 20-some cents on Wednesday in these corn futures, came back and closed with December corn at $5.02. And that was up 1.25. So again, the big fireworks, big response, very bearish report, set of results for corn came in, and we'll talk about that in just a minute. So when you look at the rest of the complex, we had Dece 26 corn, 502, as we said, March futures, 516.25, about 4.75 cents. So at this point, we're wondering about, will we be that worried about carrying charges? Well, it's going to depend on the size of the crop that we'll see coming up in that report. It's interesting that when the crop report comes out on the 9th from the USDA NAS, that's measured, designed to represent crop conditions, the size of the crop, prospects on the 1st of October. Well, that was yesterday. And on that day, most of the fields are too wet to get into. And if that was on June 1st, that'd be one thing. But when it's on October the 1st, and when we have flooding, et cetera, especially parts of the Western Corn Belt, it really, really does raise questions about how we'll finally end up in terms of the size of these crops. And for November, yesterday's closes, 12.83.25. What I noticed in going from week to week and putting together information, yeah, down 20, 30 cents by the time from where we were about a week ago. And that on yesterday's close was down about 9.75 cents. January, 12.99.75, also down about 9.5. Interesting that the carry from November to January is about, well, it's over 8 cents, about 8.25. So going to be interesting. Of course, we're looking at that and knowing that right now, almost as important as what we get for our harvest is that it's what's going on in South America as they're seeking to get their crops in the ground. So we're watching that as well. And then for wheat, I saw December hard red winter wheat contract out of the Chicago Mercantile Exchange was at 7.37.25, up about 4 cents. A lot of volatility, a fair amount of drop happened in the wheat markets of late. I think it just shows so much of how the wheat market is driven by international events, what's happening over the Black Sea region, what the flow through of grain may or may not be through the hotly contested areas of the world for grain exports. So as we stand right now, 7.37.25 for the Dece close, next July, 7.51.75. So still, it has a 7.40, 7.50 or something like that in front of it. It doesn't have a 5 or a 6. So that's positive. With all this rain that we've had and through large parts of Kansas, any wheat that was put in, well, it's great for that. Any that wasn't, we'll have to wait till things dry out. Of course, with wheat, you're seeding, don't have as much tillage generally. I guess we'll talk in about 2 weeks. We'll see how dry things are and see what the wheat seedings are at that time. And cash prices, I think the looks like the some of the main areas of the state that have been price leaders continue to be highest price for cash that we've seen off of the sources that I have, about 517 Southwest Kansas plus about 15 cent basis. And then elsewhere in the state, next highest price, 483 in Hutchinson for cash prices. Colby at 482, dropping to 463 in Topeka, 468 Salina, 467 Pittsburgh. Just interesting to watch. Pretty decent grain sorghum prices, all of them with a 4 in front of them. Highest price, well, almost all except 4 down southeast Kansas. 443 in Salina, Hutchinson, Topeka, 437 in Garden City, and 432 in Colby. So interesting. Soybean prices, 12.54 the high, that in the Hutchinson area, 12.49 in Salina, 12.44 Topeka, and in Garden City, 11.94. As I looked at the market reports, I didn't see a cash price for that particular day in Northwest Kansas. And for wheat, we talked about where the futures were. Right now, the cash prices are. The top prices were all just below $7. So that shows where that market's been. We've declined some. 698 Topeka, Hutchinson, Salina, and 663, 673 in the Colby area, 622 out in Pittsburgh. So just interesting to watch. Trends up and down. Stand to look at those prices and know that we still have the WASD report in a week. That'll give us, again, as we said earlier, new market information, potential for movements either way, and we'll see what happens from there.
6: You made a mention of that stocks report that we got at the end of September, and with information we saw from there, do you think it's going to have an impact on what expectations we have for the October 9th USDA WASD report?
7: Yes. As we talked about, biggest impact by that the market saw was in corn production, and they redid the 2025 U.S. corn balance sheet that came out of this report, and ended up by the time that different changes had been made, which was have a slight 57 million bushel decline in the size of the crop. So instead of 17.02 billion, now it's 16.96. Not a lot of change. Then that. By the time we brought all that through, we ended up, and the USDA has projected now that the ending stocks will be down 173 million bushels. They've made other changes, fairly sizable drop in the size of the feed residual element of the balance sheet. So does that mean that we'll see a major decline in the markets coming out of the WASD report? Not necessarily. So here with the changes they've made, a little higher barrier for anything bullish to happen. And that when you raise beginning stocks by 173 million, well, then compared to a situation where we had an unchanged beginning stocks, well, you've got to go at least 170 million bushels higher in any production decline that may come along. So we'll see. I'm as much concerned now personally, is that look at the markets and the production numbers and the supply side of the balance sheet with what's happened now on moisture and how that might affect harvest. So it's important what occurred, but the bigger issue will still be the USDA production number, and also now wrestling with some wet conditions. When you look at what the USDA had done to the soybean supply demand balance sheet, really just minimal changes, not a lot going on there. In essence, dropped ending stocks by 10 million bushels, rebalanced their residual numbers, et cetera. So really no changes. So not a lot in the stocks report that will affect the WASD report that's coming next week. And also should mention on the small grains annual summary and looking at winter wheat acres and hard red spring wheat acres, it's just really, really noticeable and probably concerning to see the declines we've had, declining trends in winter wheat acres. And had seen from the high of 36.7 million winter wheat acres in the United States in 2023. Now we're down to 31.2. But the more noticeable drop is how in this year, the harvested acres dropped to 20.9 million acres. That's in this current marketing year, the one, 26, 27, as we're projecting right now. And well, since 2017, we hadn't been below 22.8. So big issues afoot on the spring wheat acres, a lot of that up in, the northern states, North Dakota, South Dakota, Idaho, et cetera. We've been on a long-term downtrend. 2018, we had 13.2 million acres of spring wheat planted, declined down to a little blip up in 2023, down to 11.2. And this small grains annual summary report came in and projected 9.6. So you see that farmers voting with their planters with regard to what they see their most profitable opportunities are. And as they've made judgments on spring wheat, they've basically said that or figured out that they're going to substitute away from spring wheat in those northern states towards other crops. Well, corn, soybeans, canola, you name it, all coming in up there. And interesting to see. Another crop that I should mention, the sorghum. Total stocks in the stocks report were down about 13%. And that I think that's representing some of the production issues that we've seen in the last year. The For sorghum, the on-farm stocks, what's still held up about 43%, but the off-farm commercial stocks are down about 16-17%. And that's by far where most of the bushels are. So again, sorghum's an important crop for the sake of the Kansas economy. We hope it does well. But right now, that what happened last year is sure showing up as we bring this forward into 26-27.
6: Daniel, I appreciate you taking the time to join us today.
7: Thanks a bunch. Take care.
6: That was K-State Grain Economist Daniel O'Brien. We're cutting to a short break now, but we'll be right back.
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9: I don't love the church because it's perfect. 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
9: There are Christians that will embarrass us. 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Look at how they treated Paul. They said, Paul, you're not that great of a speaker. 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
9: 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He says, I'm rejoicing because I'm suffering for you, but it's building up Christ's body, the church.
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12: Now time for a look at the weather for this Friday, October 2nd. In Nebraska tonight, clear to partly cloudy with lows in the mid to upper 40s. On Saturday, mainly sunny skies with highs in the low to mid 70s. In Oklahoma tonight, partly to mostly cloudy with lows in the mid to upper 40s and lower 50s. And on Saturday, sunny breaks along with some cloudiness and highs in the low to mid 70s. In Kansas tonight, mainly clear skies with lows in the lower 40s to around 50. And on Saturday, sunshine along with some scattered clouds, highs in the mid-80s to around 70 across the state. And that's been a look at the weather on KFRM.
13: How the beef industry is meeting consumer demands, even with a record small cattle herd. Hello, I'm Megan Grebner with Healthy Living in Brownfield. Beef demand has been solid, but as we've been reporting, the cattle herd still isn't growing. Charlie Martinez, an ag economist and the director of the King Ranch Institute for Ranch Management, says there's a reason the beef industry is able to meet demand needs.
14: Beef production declined 2% and it was sitting at 1.98 billion pounds. And they talk about that we have fewer head. We know that in the weekly slaughter reports that we see, we're 7% year to date behind, but we're offsetting that with higher carcass weights. And it's so much so that the average live weights have increased 28 pounds to 1,441 pounds. I mean, we're starting to see, I would not be surprised if we're breaking records every month from here on out until we see this turnaround in supplies.
13: But can those cattle carcasses get to be too big? He tells Brownfield.
14: And the answer to that is the packers will let us know when we've gotten too big and we see the discounts, market signal discount, really start to hammer those fed cattle. The question, used to be where we can't get too big because we can't fit in the box. Well, now tight supplies are happening. We need all the retail meat that we can get. So retail meat yield is what we're shooting for. We do that by having increased weights. That gives us more pounds.
13: I'm Megan Grebner with Healthy Living on Brownfield.
15: It's time for the Downing Report. Here's Rocky Downing.
16: I suppose cheap therapy would not be advised if you're having problems. Heck, you can get cheap therapy and advice from the people that surround you day in and day out. But today you get a little bit of cheap therapy. It's a website that had people give the best things that had been said to them by their therapist. So maybe it could be therapeutic to some of us. They shared thoughts like their therapist saying, you don't have to fix everything at once. Just start somewhere. Try this one on for size. Unspoken expectations of others are just future resentments. There comes a time when you have to transition from being your child's manager to their consultant. Fair enough. When you stop making yourself small, some people will no longer fit in your life, and that's okay. One person said their therapist looked deep in their eyes and said, "You like to show up for other people because no one ever showed up for you, and you don't ever want anyone else to feel that pain. But sometimes that can stretch you a little too thin." And the final piece of cheap therapy, I kind of like this one. The therapist said, "You're going to upset a lot of people when you start doing what's best for you and stop worrying about everyone else you're trying to please or take care of." Maybe the best advice would be just to have a fabulous Friday. I'm Rocky Downing.
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17: Must your boss prove he only fired you for business reasons and not because you filed a disability claim? The court looked at the bottom line in the case of the clerk's compensation. I'm Curtis Howard with today's Point of Law. Fiona Garfield was a courtesy clerk for Save Your Dough, a big supermarket chain. One day, some children started pushing their mother's loaded grocery cart. It picked up considerable speed before running into Fiona and knocking her over into a stack of string bean cans. She came out of it with an injured shoulder and knee. Her arm was weakened to the point where she could not work. She applied for and got weekly disability payments. After several weeks off the job, she went to see Skip Blaylock, her store manager, about coming back to work on light duty. She said, "I could do some stocking and decorating, but I couldn't lift a gallon of milk with my right arm or a 50-pound sack of dog food." Blaylock said, "Now, the trouble is, Fiona, we don't have the kind of job you want. Check stand or courtesy clerk are the lightest things we have, and you say you can't handle those. So it's up to you to decide what you want." Fiona sighed and said, "I see." And she left the office. Blaylock then filled out a pink termination slip. He wrote that Fiona felt it was in her best interest to terminate voluntarily because of her injury. He did not get her to sign it, nor did she know what it said. Later, when she found out she'd been let go, she went to her attorney. They filed suit, claiming discrimination. In court, her attorney said, "Mr. Blaylock says he thought Fiona was quitting. Therefore, he made out the pink termination slip. But there was nothing that showed any such thing. He didn't know at the time if her injury was permanent or still temporary. He didn't know or care if she would be able to resume full duty soon." Now, this is clearly an excuse because she had filed a disability claim against the store. Save Your Dough's attorney said, "On the contrary, it's clear that Fiona left of her own accord because she was told there was no light work available and she couldn't do what was offered. We have shown a legitimate business reason for firing Leona, and under the law, that is sufficient. This action should be dismissed." How would you rule? Must your boss prove he really fired you for business reasons and not because you filed a disability claim against him? Yes, a California appeals court ruled. Blaylock did not make a reasonable effort to find out more about Fiona's condition or whether a light-duty job could not be made available to her. She shall be paid her lost wages and work benefits and return to work. It's a point of law.
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20: 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For corn, at Country Elevators in Kansas, Northwest Region 478 to 483, Southwest at 493 to 528, in the South at 508, in the West 463 to 488, and the Central Region at 463. Terminal elevator bids for corn in Kansas, Northeast Region at 463, Southern Region 449 to 478, in the East at 458, and in the Central Region at 463. Sorghum bids for in Kansas for sorghum at Country Elevators, Northwest Region 428, Southwest 423 to 433, Southern Region 418, in the West 413 to 438, and the Central Region at 413. Terminal elevator bids for sorghum in Kansas, Southern Region at 429 to 438, in the East and Central area at 438. Moving on to soybean bids at Country Elevators in Kansas, Northwest Region 1158, Southwest at 1178 to 1188, Southern Region at 1193, in the West at 1178. Terminal elevator bids for soybeans in Kansas, Northeast Region and Eastern Region at 1238, in the Southern Region 1223 to 1253, the Central Region at 1243. Mills and processor bids for soybeans in Kansas, Southeast Region at 1278, the Southern Region and Eastern Region at 1318. Hard red winter wheat bids at Country Elevators in Kansas, Northwest and Southwest Region at 655 to 670, Southern Region at 655, the Western Region 660 to 675, and the Central Region at 675. Terminal elevator bids for hard red winter wheat in Kansas, Southern Region at $6.65 to $7, in the East at $6.95, and the Central Region at $6.92

0: 468 to 493, Southern Region at 468, and the East at 438 to 459, Central Region 456 to 473, the Southeast at 448 to 463. Sorghum bids in Nebraska, Northwest Region 363 to 418, Southwest Region at 418, the Southern Region and Eastern Region at 438, Central at 423, and the Southeast at 421. Soybean bids in Nebraska today, Northwest Region 1138 to 1193, Southwest at 1183 to 1213, Southern Region at 1223 to 1233, in the East at 1223 to 1230, Central Region 1213 to 1228, Southeast at 1203 to 1230. Hard red winter wheat bids in Nebraska for this Friday, Northwest Region at 620 to 657, Southwest 647 to 680, Southern Region at 678, and the Southeast Region at 670 to 677. And that's been a look at your daily elevator grain bid reports for Kansas and Nebraska today. This has been Lonnie Pates with USDA's Market News Service in St. Joseph, Missouri. Have a great day, everyone.
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2: This is Kim Fritzmeyer with a look at your Central Kansas weekend. The 94th Kansas Junior Livestock Show will continue through Sunday at the Kansas State Fairgrounds in Hutchinson. 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Salina's October's first Friday is this evening from 5 to 9. There'll be live music outside, shops open late, local art on display, as well as artist receptions at several locations. On stage at the Camba Plaza, the Randy Baldwin Band will perform from 7 to 9. In my neck of the woods, it's Stafford Oktoberfest time. It kicks off this evening with food vendors downtown, as well as music bingo at 7. The Beer Garden features the music of Thunder Creek Symphony, both this evening and Saturday at 9. On Saturday, the parade is at 11 a.m. Vendor booths open at 10. There'll be a kids zone, food vendors, contests, and music. Jaden's Jean will perform at 2:30 at Main and Broadway. The day will conclude with fireworks at 9. The Brown Grand Opera House in downtown Concordia will present a chamber concert, Salute to America, at 7:30 this evening, featuring the Salina Symphony Brass Quintet and the McPherson College Jazz Band. That concert will be repeated at 7:30 on Saturday at the Homewood Suites Courtyard in downtown Salina. Fiddler on the Roof will be performed at the Culbertson Auditorium on the Sterling College campus at 7:30 tonight and Saturday with a 2 p.m. Sunday matinee. The Mountain Man Fall Rendezvous will continue through Sunday from 9 to 4 each day at the Maxwell Wildlife Refuge near Canton. It features 1800s reenactment with mountain men, trappers, traders, and flint nappers demonstrations on the grounds. Bison tours will depart each hour on the hour starting at 10 a.m. Saturday with the last tram leaving at 1. Bluegrass music will be provided Saturday at 11 and 1. Gates open each day at 9 with free gate entry. The Hutchinson Rod Run includes a cruise at 6 this evening, followed by a free concert to Big Fat Fun at First in Maine. Bring your own lawn chairs for seating. On Saturday, the car show will be at DCI Park in downtown Hutchinson. Food vendors will be open all day. The 4th annual pinup show will be from 12:30 to 3, featuring working class women at Memorial Hall. There will be matchbox racing at 1. A free concert to Wabash and Lake will be from 7 to 10 at First and Maine on Saturday. As You Like It will be on stage at 7:30 tonight and Saturday night in Brown Auditorium on the McPherson College campus. A fundraiser for the McPherson Animal Shelter is from 5 to 9 at Three Rings Brewery in McPherson this evening. The classic play, To Kill a Mockingbird, will be on stage at the Flag Theater in downtown Hutchinson.

0: production of the Family and Children's Theater of Hutch, and it will be at 7:30 tonight and Saturday night with a 3 p.m. Sunday matinee. The Jordan Library in Larned will host a Kansas Author Celebration on Saturday from 10 to 3 at the Larned Community Center. Trooper Ben and Elaine McAllister will be guest speakers at 1. Larned author Rob Munden will have a book signing for his second book, The Ghost of Pickleball Past, from 10 to 3. There'll also be food vendors on site. Marshall Motor Company will host its 21st annual Monster Truck event on Saturday from 9 to 4 in Salina. The free family event features Hall Brothers Monster Racing, food vendors, and a 3 p.m. car crushing event. The Family Crisis Center Fall Festival will be from 10 to 2 on Saturday at Jack Kilby Square in downtown Great Bend. It features vendors, educational materials, and activities for children, including bounce houses, face painting, balloons, mini golf, yard games, and arts and crafts. The 22nd annual Equine Therapy Rodeo will be from 10 to 3:30 Saturday at the Barton County Fairgrounds Expo 3 Arena. Throughout the day, therapeutic rodeo events will be held for Rosewood Services riders, including an event for children. Also included are children's activities and games, a photo booth, and face painting. Food vendors will be on site. The Fall McPherson Gym and Mineral Club show and sales will be from 9 to 5 on Saturday at the McPherson 4-H building at the fairgrounds in McPherson. There's free admission. The Kansas Barn Sale begins at 10 on Saturday at the McPherson Community Building. 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It includes games, crafts, and family fun. A World War II Veteran Medallion Placement Ceremony will be at 10:30 a.m. Saturday at Greenlawn Cemetery in Pratt. It will honor service members who made the ultimate sacrifice while serving during World War II by placing 18 commemorative medallions on grave sites. The Cloud County Toy Run returns to Concordia on Saturday. It provides toys to children across Cloud County. It begins with a parade lineup taking place at Airport Park in Concordia at noon, with a parade beginning at 1. Participants should bring at least one toy. The Kansas Storytelling Festival will host a qualifying competition for its Tall Tales Storytelling Contest. It will be from 1 to 3 Saturday at the Mid-America All-Indian Center in Wichita. Following the contest, previous Kansas Tall Tale champions and historical legends will perform. This event is also free. Theater Salina will present Perry Jackson's The Lightning Thief at 2 p.m. on Saturday. Hutch Rex Brewfest is Saturday from 3 to 6, starting at the Reno County Farmers Market Pavilion in downtown Hutch. The event coincides with Downtown Rod Run and includes samples from craft breweries from around Kansas. Sunflower Diversified Services will host its annual charity gala on Saturday at the Great Bend Events Center. It begins at 5:30 Saturday and includes drinks, dinner, and entertainment, along with a live and silent auction. This has been Kim Fritzmeyer with your Central Kansas Report on KFRM, wishing you a wonderful weekend.
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4: Now time for the Ag News for this Friday, October 2nd. The U.S. Department of Agriculture is expanding its regenerative agriculture pilot program for fiscal year 2027, providing $1 billion in financial assistance to producers. USDA says $650 million will be provided through the Environmental Quality Incentives Program, while another $350 million will come through the Conservation Stewardship Program. The program supports voluntary conservation practices designed to address whole farm resource concerns. Members of the Food and Agriculture Climate Alliance welcome the expanded program and USDA's plans to increase locally led input in selecting eligible conservation practices. The agency is also expanding technical assistance options for producers and maintaining whole farm planning as the program enters its second year. USDA says producers can bundle multiple regenerative practices into a single application, while the program will support operations ranging from beginning producers to those with more experience. The regenerative pilot program began in fiscal year 2026 with $700 million in funding. Representatives from the ethanol and cattle sectors recently voiced what's at stake for U.S. agriculture, focusing in on fuel. Renewable Fuels Association President and CEO says one top priority for the ethanol industry is restoring access to a market that was once a major buyer of U.S. products.
5: China was once our second or third leading market for U.S. ethanol exports, and it was our largest market by far for distillers' grains exports. That all changed when the phase one agreement came into place, and we were told that it was going to, you know, build upon the gains we'd seen 10 years ago. It has not. And in fact, we're effectively shut out of that marketplace today. We're not exporting a drop of ethanol to China, and our distillers' grains exports are way down to that market as well. So our message to the Trump administration ahead of this meeting was, you know, please keep ethanol in the conversation.
4: Cooper also weighs in on a possible diesel export ban and what it could mean for fuel supplies.
5: We have looked at a lot of the analysis that's been generated in the last week or few weeks, suggesting that banning diesel exports might help in the short term with fuel prices, but longer term could have the opposite effect and could actually result in higher prices, especially on the diesel side, right? I mean, refiners don't just make diesel. They take a barrel of crude oil and it becomes diesel fuel, gasoline, jet fuel, and a number of other products. So refiners have been pretty clear that, hey, if we can't export diesel anymore, we're going to, you know, reduce our production. We're going to dial down our crude runs. And that means less diesel fuel, but it also means less gasoline, less jet fuel in the long term.
4: Ethan Lane, the Senior Vice President of Government Affairs with the National Cattlemen's Beef Association, explains that even speculation about major policy changes can have immediate consequences in the marketplace.
6: That's all it takes at this point to tank the cattle market for the day and cost producers a lot of money. But I think that market reaction to simply the rumor of something like this speaks volumes about where ag is as far as this kind of stuff goes. You know, whenever you start stepping in the middle of the supply chain or trying to intervene in the free market, you start to see the ag industry really, rightfully so, buckle there.
4: Industry leaders say preserving trade opportunities and avoiding disruptions to supply chains remain top priorities. Trade remains one of the biggest influences on grain markets, but shifting global supply patterns and rising production costs are also shaping the outlook for farmers. Reports say trade is a top factor to watch, while input costs remain a key concern for producers.
7: I do think that trade is number one. I'm a producer as well. The big thing I'm concerned about is obviously inflation and input on the increases in fuel costs and what their impacts are on my cost of production.
4: Reports say strong U.S. corn exports have partially been driven by changes among the world's major corn suppliers.
7: A lot of this increase in corn export business, you know, that we've had out of the U.S. over the last couple of years has, you know, largely been supply and demand driven. And it actually seems to be changed by policy changes in other countries. Obviously, you know, just from a back of a napkin view, there's four major corn exporters in the world: Ukraine, United States, Argentina, and Brazil. Obviously, Ukraine's been in the middle of a war the last 4 years, 5 years, and they were the cheapest supplier to that point. And with them kind of coming off the table, and you've got a Brazil focus, changing their focus from exporting their excess corn supplies to transitioning, they're converting that into ethanol, to which they use domestically. That removes their exportable surplus as well. So that demand has shifted back to the U.S.
4: It should be noted that China remains a major buyer of U.S. agricultural products, but opportunities are emerging in other parts of the world as well.
7: I think where there's areas that you can tell if there's been improvements, I think it's like in ethanol markets into the Southeast Asia, things of that sort, where that can kind of help introduce our products into those markets and you know, benefit us in that, you know, in that way.
4: He says producers can't afford to lose sight of rising input costs. There's a possibility that grain prices could retreat from current levels.
7: It's concerning because ultimately we know that at some point, you know, we've been through this many times before where grain prices don't sustain these levels and they go back down. And when those grain prices do go down, you know, the inputs take a lot longer to catch up. So, you know, we just have to be, you know, very smart in our marketing, you know, potentially looking at multi-year forward sales or hedging and you know, make sure we're prepared because, you know, corn could go sub $5 and diesel still at, you know, $4 or $5. That doesn't really help anyone on the ag sector.
4: And that's been the Ag News for this Friday, October 2nd. I'm Lexi Bates reporting for KFRM, 550 AM, the Voice of the Plains.
1: And now the daily news drop. Let's start with the Wall Street numbers. The Dow down 81 points. S&P 500 was up 22. And the NASDAQ with a big rally, up 220 points on the day. There's a good sign for the American worker and the economy. September job cuts fell to a four-year low. U.S. employers announced layoffs are down 18% from August, 20% from a year ago. Through September this year, announced cuts are down 39% over last year. The Paramount Skydance acquisition of Warner Brothers Discovery was approved by a judge on Thursday. That is now its final hurdle in settling the 12 states' antitrust lawsuit. U.S. Postal Service is testing dashboard cameras on 100 delivery vehicles. Those cameras will scan roads and signs and could eventually help map streets, sidewalks, and infrastructure. USPS says the goal is improving its community safety. The cameras could roll out to the entire fleet of more than 262,000 United States Postal Service vehicles. Middle East crude exports are back near pre-war levels, around 19 million barrels a day. But the routes have changed here. While 60% of exports are still moving through the Strait of Hormuz, roughly 40% now bypassing it through pipelines, alternate ports, and ship-to-ship transfers. And that should bring down the price of gasoline by increasing supply. The price of a barrel of oil sits at $91 right now, down from its $100 high. A new Tucker survey finds the average traveler has lost nearly $2,500 because of travel mishaps. Bad weather was the top problem here, followed by illness and getting lost. 85% say a bad experience has permanently changed how they plan their trips. Apple is making a push into your living room. New CEO John Ternus is positioning Apple to challenge Amazon and Google in the smart home market. Apple is preparing a new smart home hub with a 6-inch display, upgraded Siri AI, personalized household recognition, and tighter integration with Apple TV and HomePod. The strategy here is clear. Use Apple's massive ecosystem of devices to take market share from Echo and Google Home. Apple, by the way, was trading down on Wall Street today. Denny's is betting on artificial intelligence. The restaurant chain is rolling out Project Grand Slam to 500 locations, possibly to the entire franchise chain. The plan is to put AI to work behind the counter, using it to forecast food demand, schedule employees, analyze customer behavior, and fine-tune menu prices. The chain says the goal is faster service, less waste, and a more efficient restaurant. If you're on the hunt for a job, your resume may be giving away more than your experience. It may be giving away your age. More workers are now age-proofing their resumes, removing graduation dates, older jobs, and other clues that tell recruiters just how old they are. AARP recommends concentrating on roughly the last 10 to 15 years of relevant experience and drop unnecessary age signals. And there's a reason why. AARP research found 64% of workers 50 years of age and up are experiencing age discrimination.
8: Caitlin Clark is officially in the signature shoe business. Nike's first shoe for the Indian Fever WNBA star, the Caitlin 1, is now on sale. It's $140. Nike says Clark helped design the shoe around her game. A quicker first step, faster step back, and quicker shot release. The launch also includes an 18-piece apparel collection. If you want to take a look at the shoe, go to my page on X. You can find me under Jeff Vaughn. I'm Jeff Vaughn. That's your daily news drop.
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10: This is your Oklahoma Direct Hay Report for Friday, October the 2nd. Total bales sold, 7,200 bales. Free market trend compared to last report, demand for hay continues to be high. We have received some rain, but unfortunately it has been too late in the year. All types of hay are being moved to be prepared for the fall and winter. Oklahoma is still seeking rain. The Oklahoma Mesonet Monitor indicates 24% of the state is experiencing exceptional drought, 55% extreme, 92% severe, 99% moderate, and 100% is in abnormally dry conditions. 0% has no drought conditions at all. The next report release date will be October the 16th. As we look at our central part of the area, everything will be listed as FOB. 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
12: 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It's K-Prep's top five ranked teams starting in six-man football. Weskin still on top, then Tescott, Ingalls, South Barber, and Wheatland Grinnell. In eight-man Division II, Hanover is your top ranked team ahead of Axtell, Little River, Sylvan Lucas, and Hodgman County. Eight-man Division I football top five, Lincoln on top, then South Central, Wichita County, Central Plains, and Oswego. 1A football top five, Sterling leads the way, then Inman, Smith Center, Rossville, Thomas More Prep. 2A football, number one ranked, Sabetha, followed by Silver Lake, Council Grove, Garden Plain, and Haven. 3A top five, Andale on top, then Cheney, Teston, Holcomb, and Wellsville. Moving to 4A, where it is number one ranked Bishop Miege, ahead of St. Thomas Aquinas, Great Bend, Lewisburg, and Tonganoxie. 5A football, Capon, Mount Carmel ranked number one, followed by St. James Academy, Hayes, Spring Hill, and Bishop Carroll. And in 6A, Mill Valley, number one ranked ahead of Derby, Manhattan, Gardner-Edgerton, and Blue Valley Northwest. Top-ranked high school football in the Kansas Sports Spotlight.
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15: Hi once again, everyone. John Avey with this Southwest Kansas update on this high school football Friday. Checking with the National Weather Service out of Dodge, your local storm report, folks. Lots of flash flooding occurring yesterday afternoon from that report. A lot of flash flooding in and around Dodge City. In fact, closing that 283 roundabout south edge of Dodge for a while. Also flash flooding reported at Garden City, Hayes, to southeast of Lakin, Kendall, Syracuse, and 3 south of Ellis. Today's high around 65 now, folks. Tomorrow 72, Sunday and Monday 74. Also, a tornado was reported 2 south of Ash Valley in Pawnee County. Well, we know high school football's on the agenda. Max prep schedule looking like this: Dodge City to host Great Bend, Garden City at Liberal, Ulysses at Goodland, Hugoton at Scott City, Holcomb at Colby, Southwestern Heights at Lake, and Larned at Lyons, Hoisington at Pratt, Cimarron at Chaparral, Syracuse at Blue Stem, Medicine Lodge hosting Conway, Springs, Sterling at Halstead, Ellenwood to host Kingman, and eight-man football, Elkhart to host Wichita County, South Gray at Sublette, Hodgman County to host Skyline, Spearville at St. John, Kiowa County at Central Plains, Mineola at Kinsley, Meade to host Maxville, Ness City at Dighton, La Crosse to host Sylvan Lucas, Greeley County to host Wallace County, Fairfield at Cedarvale, Dexter, Stafford to host Little River, Cunningham hosting Pretty Prairie in six-man, Pawnee Heights at Logan, Ashland at South Barber, Satana at Buckland, Ingalls to host Center, Otis Bison at Western Plains, Deerfield at Moscow, Chase at Tescott. And JUCO football tomorrow, some big non-conference games for Garden City. They're at Iowa Western, and Dodge is at NEO. Hutchinson at Highland, Coffeyville at Ellsworth, Iowa. Panhandle State Aggies hosting Wayland Baptist. In the remaining time, let's talk about some major, major precip reports, folks. 5.5 southwest of Ellis, 470. 15 southeast of Meade, 332, 10.5 northwest of Scott, 261, 1.5 southwest of Hanston, 239, 4 northwest of Englewood, Alexander, and 6.5 southwest of Brownell, each with 230, 3.5 northwest of Albert, 224, 4 southwest of Spearville, 217, 7 southwest of Ingalls, 213, 7 southwest of Syracuse, 213, 4.5 southwest of Ogallala, 210, 7 southeast of Jetmore, 203, 10.5 southeast of Scott, 202, 10 southeast of Waukini, 201, 2 inches at Manor, and 13.5 northwest of Kinsley, 3 northwest of Johnson, 195, 8 southeast of Buckland, 190, 10.5 north of Spearville, 185 northwest of Scott, and 11 southeast of Dodge, 187, 3 north east of Syracuse, 185, 19 northwest of Syracuse, 181, 3 southeast of Shinshin, 178, 10 south of Overly, 177, 14 southwest of Kendall, 1¾, 4.5 southeast of Collier, and 5 northwest of Cedar Bluff, 173, 5.5 southwest of Hayes, 11.5 southwest of Ness, 172, 11 southwest of Waukini, 170. And folks, a lot to talk about there. That's our report from Southwest Kansas. John Avey with your update.
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19: News this hour from Town Hall. I'm Keith Peters in Washington. Mental health experts are seeing an increase in the number of people struggling with financial stress and depression tied to online gambling platforms. Scott Pringle reports.
20: Liz Ward with Penn State Health Advancement thinks easier access to gambling than ever before has resulted in more people dealing with mental health problems.
21: We're definitely seeing a lot of depression coming back into the mental health piece with this addiction, a lot of guilt, a lot of shame, kind of a higher risk of suicidal ideation and thoughts as well.
20: A study by Epic Research shows the number of those being diagnosed with a gambling disorder rose more than 60% since 2018, with the biggest increase among young men. I'm Scott Pringle.
19: The U.S. economy created far fewer jobs than expected in September, pointing to a surprising soft spot in the labor market and broader economy. Bernie Bennett reports.
22: The government's always closely watched monthly jobs report is out, and it has missed expectations. The Bureau of Labor and Statistics says 29,000 non-farm payroll jobs were created in September, down from the 162,000 seen in August. Most analysts were expecting today's numbers to come in at right around 84,000. The unemployment rate, while it didn't change significantly, did tick up from 4.1% to 4.2%. In addition to the weakness in September, the August jobs count was revised lower to reflect a gain of 133,000, while July switched from a gain to a loss as payrolls fell by 10,000. Bernie Bennett, Washington.
19: Texas is once again in the crosshairs for another flash flood risk today. Millions of people in Dallas, Austin, and San Antonio are on alert. Parts of the Midwest, Ohio Valley, and Northeast could also see rain as a massive front slowly pushes eastward. On Wall Street, the Dow by 250 points, the NASDAQ rose 319, the S&P advanced 56. More at townhall.com.
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25: Good evening. It's Shay Smith with KFRM, and it's time to take a look at your Kansas news today in your Evening Kansas Journal entry. Kansas collected more than $1 billion in taxes in September, coming in nearly $57 million above estimates. State House reporter Zach Boblett has the details.
0: The total tax collection numbers are 5.5% higher than the state expected. It's also 7.7% more than the state collected in September of last year. Corporate income tax collections were a major factor, coming in at more than $58 million above projections. Individual income tax collections fell just short of expectations, while sales and use tax collections were nearly 3% above estimates. At the Kansas State House, I'm Zach Boblett.
25: The state of Kansas is offering communities $1.5 million in grants to help revitalize downtown buildings. Much of the program still focused on rural areas. Since 2021, the Historic Economic Asset Lifeline Program, known as HEAL, has funded more than 120 projects across Kansas. Past revitalization projects have included businesses, housing, and arts and cultural spaces. Trisha Purden, the state's director of rural prosperity, says the grants can help bring businesses to communities that otherwise might not have them.
2: This has helped open up businesses in rural communities that wouldn't have had that kind of revenue happen in their community. They wouldn't have had a new business open up in their downtown if not for some of this support.
25: So far, the HEAL program has awarded $8.2 million and leveraged $45 million in local matching funds. State officials say this translates into roughly $5.50 in local investment for every state dollar. The deadline for communities to apply is in November. HEAL grants will be awarded in January. Overall enrollment at Kansas universities is down slightly this fall. As Roger Noman with the Kansas News Service reports, numbers released on Wednesday show a reversal from several years of growth.
3: While some of the state's largest universities saw a modest gain, enrollment was down at many community colleges. The University of Kansas reported a small increase to continue years of record enrollment. K-State had a smaller gain, and Wichita State's numbers decreased for the first time since the pandemic. The largest enrollment bump was at Emporia State, which is up 6%. Overall enrollment at the state's technical colleges dropped by nearly 7%. Up until this year, Kansas trade schools followed a national growth trend. For the Kansas News Service, I'm Roger Nomer in Wichita.
25: For 50 years, Hilltop Child Development Center at the University of Kansas has provided child care, primarily for the children of KU faculty, staff, and students. Now, KU says it plans to close the center by the end of the month. More than 450 faculty members, staff, and graduate students have signed a letter asking Chancellor Douglas Skirod to reconsider the decision. KU psychology professor Nancy Hamilton is among those who signed the letter. She also wrote a separate letter of her own, urging the university to keep the child care center open.
5: I would urge him to pause closure, convene a working group to examine alternatives to closure.
25: School officials say Hilltop is facing significant financial challenges. The Lawrence Times reports the center has been in turmoil for more than a year, with some parents and staff raising concerns about health and safety. The closure leaves 121 families scrambling to find new childcare. Forbes Field Air National Guard Base in Topeka is one of four locations being considered for the Air National Guard's next KC-46A Pegasus aircraft conversion. The Secretary of the Air Force approved Forbes Field, along with bases in Maine, Mississippi, and Ohio, as candidate locations for Mission Operations Base 9, or MOB 9. Governor Laura Kelly said being selected recognizes the capabilities, infrastructure, and personnel at Forbes Field. The selected base will receive 8 KC-46A aircraft as it transitions from the KC-135 Stratotanker. The Air National Guard plans to hold town halls with the four candidate locations in the coming weeks to discuss site survey criteria and the next steps. A final basing decision has not been announced. The Street Cats Club is preparing for its fourth annual Black Cat Ball, a fundraiser benefiting stray and homeless cats throughout the region. The event is set for October 17th at the Emporia Granada Theater. Organizers say the evening will include dinner, cocktails, dancing, entertainment, prizes, and several Halloween-themed activities. The main event runs from 7:30 to 11 p.m. and will feature a costume contest, silent auction, dance party, and an interactive haunted basement. A VIP experience will begin at 6 p.m. and include dinner, dessert, an open bar, a presentation, champagne, toast, and live auction. New this year are a photo booth, card readers, an impact gallery highlighting success stories, and a VIP experience in the private Davis Theater. The Street Cats Club says the Black Cat Ball is its largest fundraiser and helps support its work improving the lives of stray cats. More information can be found at streetcatsclub.org. And that's your news out of Kansas in today's Evening Kansas Journal entry. For more news from the KFRM listening area, visit KFRM.com. For your KFRM news, the voice of the plains, I'm Shay Smith.
1: Hello and good evening, everyone. It is Jason Henderson here with a look at your KFRM 550 AM Sports. Kansas State women's golf team heads to Fayetteville, Arkansas for the Blessings Collegiate Invitational. This is going to be tomorrow through Monday after an 18-shot victory at the Power Cat Classic. Kelsey Chen won that tournament with a school record 54-hole score of 201, while Nanami Nakashima finished second. The Wildcats placed fourth at last year's Blessings event and will face eight other programs this weekend. Kansas State begins play at Blessings Golf Club Saturday. Kansas State begins play at Blessings Golf Club tomorrow morning with tee time starting at 9:15 a.m. Then Tony Romo and CBS Sports have mutually agreed to part ways following his arrest for operating a vehicle while intoxicated. The former Cowboys quarterback pleaded no contest September 1st and received a six-month license revocation and a $785 fine. J.J. Watt will remain CBS's lead NFL analyst. Romo spent 9 years with the network and says he plans to take time off to focus on his health and family before considering his next opportunity. And then moving over to the Chiefs, tackle Josh Simmons will miss Kansas City's week four matchup against Las Vegas with a back injury. Patrick Mahomes, Rashee Rice, Chris Jones, and Legarius Sneed practiced fully today and had no injury designation. Raiders running back Ashton Jeanty practiced fully yesterday, while Jackson Powers Johnson missed practice with a groin injury. But that does wrap it up your sports here on KFRM 550 AM Radio.
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7: Here's a look at your ag forecast. This is meteorologist Paul Trombley. We did see some pretty impressive few-day totals for the rainfall across a good swath of the Central Plains, with a lot of 1 to 3 inch amounts from the southern part of Nebraska. Some spots especially more towards the Lincoln-Omaha corridor, seeing as much as 5 to 6 inches for some rainfall totals in that direction this week. And those rainfall amounts across a good chunk of Kansas hovered anywhere from 2 to 3 inches to upwards of much as 5 inches or so in some portions of the state. Less amount of rainfall in the southeast quadrant of Kansas, as opposed to when you got kind of north and west of Emporia, Wichita, and then north and west of the Kansas City area as well, kind of the heavier rainfall totals found there. So some spots needed more time to dry out than others to get that fall harvesting back underway. And Mother Nature is certainly going to give more than ample opportunity to even dry out those really waterlogged fields here as we head through the next several days. And the system that brought all the rains here in recent days continues to churn up some showers as we continue through tonight into the weekend, more for southern parts of Oklahoma, northeast Texas, Arkansas. That corridor still getting some rain into the start of the weekend. But for Kansas and Nebraska, it looks like a dry period thanks to high pressure that's going to be building across the area here the next several days. And an upper-level ridge of high pressure starting to flex its muscle over us here from the Rockies into the western and central plains, keeping us in a sunny, dry stretch that'll coincide with temperatures that'll more often than not stay above the averages here for us. And right now, looks like this consistent pattern of sunny, dry, warm days really stays intact all of next week, possibly sitting over us yet into the second weekend of October. And then the forecast models indicating that upper-level ridge starts to break down as a trough starts to dig into the northern Rockies as we get into the next second weekend of October. And that could lead us into a strong cold front coming southward as we get closer to mid-month, which would bring some rain and a return to much more seasonal temperatures as we get closer to or just before the middle of this month. But it is going to be a very consistently warm and dry stretch that allows for some very solid harvesting progress to be made here over the next week or so. I'm weatherology meteorologist Paul Trombley.
25: Now time for the market recap for this Friday, October 2nd. December corn down 4.5 at 497.75. March down 5.5 at 511.5. And May down 5.25 at 518.5. December Kansas City wheat down 2.25 at 735.25. March down 3 at 748. And May down 3.25 at 752.75. December Chicago wheat up 0.25 at 683. March down 0.25 at 696.75, and May unchanged at 703.5. November soybeans down 5.75 at 1278.25. January down 6.25 at 1294.75, and March down 6 at 1304.75. October soybean meal down 7.40 at 344.70. December down 580 at 347.50, and January down 550 at 347.80. October soybean oil up 124 at 68.21. December up 124 at 68.62, and January up 125 at 68.87. In the livestock futures, October live cattle down 45 at 218.85. December down 170 at 221.47, and February down 230 at 223.15. October feeder cattle down 425 at 334.62, November down 520 at 331.15, and January down 515 at 324.55. October lean hogs up 37 at 77.87. December up 120 at 70.12, and February up 157 at 71.32. In the oil futures, West Texas crude down 168 at 91.18, gasoline down 8 cents at 3.31, and heating oil down 13 cents at 4.51. And that's been the market recap for this Friday, October 2nd. I'm Lexi Bates.
6: This is Steve Knopfsinger, and it's time for your Ag News on this Friday, October 2nd. Sheep producers still have opportunities this fall to attend American Land Board Sheep IQ workshops focused on improving productivity, management, and profitability. Three producer-focused workshops are scheduled, October 16th and 17th in Cedar City, Utah, October 30th and 31st in Columbia, Missouri, and November 6th and 7th in Morgantown, West Virginia. The two-day workshops combine practical education, hands-on learning, and discussion among sheep producers. Topics include benchmarking and record keeping, marketing, breeding and genetics, animal health, nutrition, pasture and forage management, and production practices. Organizers say profitability in the sheep business is influenced by decisions throughout the production cycle, and small improvements can add up to meaningful gains in flock performance and returns. The workshops encourage producers to evaluate their operations, identify opportunities for improvement, and make informed management decisions. Programming will feature industry experts along with opportunities for producers to ask questions and exchange ideas. Registration remains open for all three fall workshops. Michigan farmer Matt Frostick began his term Wednesday as president of the National Corn Growers Association. Frostick farms 1,000 acres of corn, soybeans, edible beans, and sugar beets near Applegate, Michigan. He says his priorities include securing year-round sales of E15, passing a new farm bill, and diversifying demand for corn. Frostick says those goals may seem ambitious, but the organization will do everything possible to make them a reality. He stated, "Farmers work day and night, and at times through difficult conditions, to produce a crop that feeds and fuels America and the world. We deliver, and we expect our representatives in Washington to work hard and deliver as well." Frostick previously chaired the NCGA's Input Cost Task Force, working on ways to bring farm input costs more in line with commodity prices. He also served as NCGA Vice President and previously led the Michigan Corn Growers Association. NCGA presidents serve one-year terms beginning October 1st. An already tough farm economy is being made worse by skyrocketing diesel costs. In this week's commentary, American Farm Bureau Federation President Zippy Duval tells us higher prices come at the worst time.
8: It seems no matter where we turn, farmers' pocketbooks are taking a hit. We faced years of low commodity prices and high supply costs. Now the cost of diesel fuel is creating even more uncertainty right as harvest is underway. The price of a gallon of farm diesel has jumped more than $2.50 since last year. The administration and Congress must recognize the importance of bringing down expenses for America's farmers and ranchers. Passing a new, modernized farm bill and delivering economic assistance to farm country is extremely important. Trade disputes must also be quickly resolved to reopen markets for American-grown food. A strong farm economy benefits everyone. I'm Zippy Duval, President of American Farm Bureau Federation.
6: The National Farmers Union is opposing the proposed merger of Union Pacific and Norfolk Southern Railroads, saying further rail consolidation could reduce transportation options for farmers. National Farmers Union President Rob LaRue says decades of railroad mergers have left farmers with fewer options, higher rates, and less reliable service. He called on the Surface Transportation Board to prioritize rail competition as it reviews the proposed merger. The Surface Transportation Board says the transaction would combine the two rail systems into a single network covering about 50,000 miles across 43 states. The board is currently reviewing the revised merger application. National Farmers Union is also calling for reforms addressing captive shippers, reciprocal switching, maximum rates for captive movements, and accountability for delayed rail deliveries. The Surface Transportation Board most recently denied motions seeking summary rejection of the merger application while noting that decision did not address the merits of the proposed transaction. Kansas State University will host the 2026 Henry C. Gardner Global Food Systems Lecture on October 5, 2026, featuring nutrition researcher Yanni Papanikolaou. The event will be held at McCain Auditorium at 7 p.m., and it's free and open to the public. Papanikolaou, president of Nutritional Strategies, specializes in nutrition research and regulatory affairs. For more than 20 years, he has used data from the National Health and Nutrition Examination Survey to study the links between dietary habits, nutrient intake, and health outcomes. His research has examined a variety of foods, including animal and plant proteins, beans, grains, and eggs. Through large-scale nutrition data analysis, he has contributed to a better understanding of how food choices influence public health. During the lecture, Papanikolaou will discuss the benefits and limitations of large nutrition data sets. The presentation will explore how researchers use population-level data to evaluate protein consumption, dietary patterns, and long-term health outcomes. The Henry C. Gardner Global Food Systems Lecture Series focuses on issues related to agriculture, nutrition, food production, and global food systems. The program encourages discussions among researchers, students, producers, and the public on topics affecting food and health. The lecture series is supported by the Gardner family of Ashland, Kansas, in honor of the late Henry C. Gardner and his contributions to the beef industry. The initiative continues to promote education and informed dialogue on agriculture, nutrition, and food-related challenges. And that's been a look at your Ag News on this Friday, October 2nd.
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10: It's Trish Swoboda and Shay Smith here with a look at your Kansas Journal entry. The Kansas Journal entry gives you a chance to go back and listen to the stories that played on the Kansas Journal entry throughout the week. Chapter 1 of the Kansas Journal entry is brought to you by Briggs Heartland Beds and Carrico Implement. The Kansas foster care system is showing progress in several areas, but Wichita continues to struggle with finding proper places for children to stay. Kansas State House reporter Zach Boblett reports.
0: Laura Howard, the Secretary of the Department for Children and Families, tells lawmakers the state's failure to place measure got worse last year. The measure tracks children who spend nights in offices, unlicensed beds, or other settings that are not proper foster placements. Howard says 136 children spent a combined 870 nights without a proper placement last year, and nearly all of those nights were in one city.
11: This was exclusively in one region, and this was in Wichita.
0: The problem continues. Through August, DCF reported more than 1,100 nights without placements, mostly in Wichita. At the Kansas State House, I'm Zach Boblett.
25: The Centers for Medicare and Medicaid Services announced it is canceling about 315,000 health insurance marketplace enrollments, covering more than 760,000 people. CMS says the enrollments were not authorized by the people listed on the plans. The agency expects the cancellations to return about $2.2 billion in federal subsidies paid toward those plans. CMS is also increasing oversight of insurance agents and brokers. Since January, the agency has issued termination notices to more than 200 agents and brokers for not following marketplace rules. The agency also sent 569 notices to agents and brokers who submitted 2026 applications without required information, including Social Security numbers. For 2027, CMS is temporarily stopping new registrations for some agents and brokers who did not have an active agreement for 2026. CMS is also requiring agents and brokers to verify their identities. Consumers will also have to electronically approve an agent or broker before that person can make changes to their health insurance application or enrollment.
10: The Kansas Bureau of Investigation is planning a new headquarters in downtown Topeka, but one state senator says the agency should consider other cities if Topeka isn't willing to help with the cost. State lawmakers authorized up to $80 million in bonds for the project. The KBI has selected a site downtown, and the agency director says they want to stay close to the Capitol and other state agencies. Topeka's mayor says he's wary of funding the project because of the city's budget being locked in. Republican Senator Rick Billinger represents the northwest part of the state. He says they could consider other communities if that would mean a better deal.
12: Maybe we look at Lawrence or Salina, Wichita. I bet you there's buildings and land that people would bend over backward to get you to come there.
10: The KBI says it plans to contact Topeka about possible financial or other support.
25: The Federal Emergency Management Agency announced it has approved nearly $29 million in disaster recovery funding for Kansas, Iowa, Missouri, and Nebraska. More than $28 million is going to communities through FEMA's Public Assistance Program. The money can be used to repair roads, public buildings, and other critical infrastructure, as well as cover costs related to protecting public health and safety after disasters. Kansas is receiving about $4 million. According to the release, the money will reimburse the Kansas Adjutant General's Department for state costs connected to a 2019 disaster declaration following severe storms and straight-line winds. FEMA says the latest funding is part of its effort to help communities recover while making them better prepared for future disasters.
10: The U.S. Justice Department has announced a new grant program aimed at helping state, local, and tribal law enforcement agencies combat violent crime and improve public safety. The Assisting Neighborhoods and Governments with Enforcement of Laws, or ANGEL grant program, will provide funding for coordinated law enforcement operations. The program is focused on finding and arresting people who are in the United States unlawfully and have also been accused or convicted of crimes. Grant money can be used for investigations, prosecutions, court operations, temporary detention, and transportation related to those cases. Funding also can support efforts to fight gangs, drug trafficking, and human trafficking. The program will support law enforcement agencies working with Homeland Security task forces and other Justice Department efforts targeting gangs, cartels, and violent crime. The Justice Department said the program is intended to protect communities and prevent additional families from experiencing the effects of violent crime. And that's a look at Chapter 1 of the Kansas Journal entry. Don't go anywhere. We'll be back with Chapter 2.
13: If you've been impacted by the devastating effects of a tornado, the last thing you need is to be taken advantage of. Contractors who

0: Iron Realty. A deep dive into how to help declining grassland birds in Kansas is shedding light on the need to conserve ranch land. Harvest Public Media's Celia Yopis-Jepson reports.
1: Experts in ecology, economics, and more from government agencies, universities, and conservation groups studied where grassland is at risk of becoming cropland and which bird species depend on those areas. Brant Ryder co-chairs the group.
2: And we need to work on also supporting the ranching community because, as I said, grassland birds will not exist without the ranching community.
1: The study finds that conserving 1 million acres of grassland in areas like the Flint Hills and Smoky Hills of Kansas could help 8 declining bird species like eastern meadowlarks. I'm Celia Yopis-Jepson, Harvest Public Media.
3: 3 people were killed in a shooting at a southeast Wichita home on Monday. A suspect was arrested less than 2 hours later after authorities tracked his vehicle into Butler County. Captain Aaron Moses said during a news conference that police received a 911 call reporting that several people had been shot at a home in the 5,000 block of East Blake.
4: Our officers were immediately dispatched to the call and responded using their emergency lights and sirens, arriving a short time later. When officers arrived, they located 3 gunshot victims inside the residence. Those victims were later pronounced deceased at the scene. Through the investigation, we determined that there were a total of 6 people inside the residence at the time of the shooting, along with the suspect. The 3 victims, as well as 3 other individuals who were uninjured. Those are an adult male, an adult female, and a juvenile female.
3: Flock license plate readers helped police track the suspect's vehicle south from Wichita. A Butler County Sheriff's deputy spotted the vehicle on U.S. 77 and arrested the suspect without incident just south of Augusta. The suspect faces murder charges. The investigation is ongoing.
0: A video shows a county sheriff in Kansas repeating a racial slur to a group of people protesting the presence of immigration enforcement in southwest Kansas. Kaylin Moore of the Kansas News Service reports.
5: The presence of Immigration and Customs Enforcement caused numerous protests across southwest Kansas towns. In Liberal, a protest erupted at the county courthouse, where the federal agents were seen coming in and out of the building. Several people crowded the doors and shouted. Seward County Sheriff Gene Ward, who is white, addressed the crowd. When a black protester directed a racial slur at him, the sheriff repeated the comment in front of the crowd. After a short interaction, the sheriff left.
6: We're talking about this. I need you to listen to us.
7: Not when you talk to me like that.
5: That protester, TJ King, was later arrested. The sheriff did not respond to a request for comment. For the Kansas News Service, I'm Kaylin Moore in Liberal.
3: Fitch Ratings has upgraded Kansas's credit outlook from stable to positive while maintaining the state's AA credit rating. The upgrade is the second positive outlook change for Kansas this year. Moody's also moved the state's outlook to positive in May. Fitch cited stronger financial reserves and improved budget practices as reasons for the change. The agency pointed to Kansas building a $2 billion rainy day fund, reducing debt, using one-time money for one-time expenses, and closing the Bank of KDOT. The state says the improved outlook reflects several years of stronger financial management under Governor Laura Kelly. Kansas has received several positive credit actions in recent years. S&P improved the state's credit outlook in 2023, and Fitch assigned Kansas a AA rating in 2024. The latest Fitch decision comes after years of credit concerns, including rating downgrades by S&P in 2014 and 2016.
0: Kansas Attorney General Chris Kobach is ordering the Kansas and Leavenworth League of Women Voters to stop offering gift cards to people who register to vote. Kansas State House reporter Zach Boblett has the story.
8: The order follows a complaint from Republican State Representative Pat Proctor, a candidate for Kansas Secretary of State, about voter registration drives at Lansing and Leavenworth High Schools. In May, the league advertised $5 Starbucks gift cards for students who register to vote. Federal law prohibits paying people to register or vote, which would include giving them gift cards. Kobach's office has referred the matter to the U.S. Attorney for investigation. For the Kansas News Service, I'm Zach Boblett.
0: The Sternberg Museum of Natural History in Hays will close this year. As Suzanne Perez of the Kansas News Service reports, officials with Fort Hays State University confirmed the decision late last night.
9: University President Tisa Mason says the school faces a $2.4 million cut in state funding. And she says it needs to eliminate any programs that do not directly benefit students.
10: The key question that we are asking is if we stopped this activity,

0: activity tomorrow? Would students be less likely to enroll?
1: Mason says Sternberg's annual budget is about $1.3 million, and the building has about $20 million in deferred maintenance. Some supporters say Fort Hays should eliminate athletic programs before closing the Sternberg. The museum has a collection of more than 3 million fossils and other specimens. For the Kansas News Service, I'm Suzanne Perez in Wichita.
2: Researchers at the University of Kansas will get to use NASA's most advanced space telescope to study distant galaxies. Roger Nomer with the Kansas News Service has more.
3: The Nancy Grace Roman telescope can see galaxies in finer detail and over wider areas than previous space telescopes. KU has the biggest of five projects in the country approved to use Roman's data. Researchers will study how galaxies evolved in the early days of the universe, about 9 billion years ago. KU astronomy professor Gregory Rudnick says space telescopes are important as people seek to comprehend the unknown.
4: They help us explore the universe, understand where we came from in the biggest cosmic sense of the word, understand where we're going, and understand how we got here.
3: Rudnick expects to receive data from the telescope early next year. For the Kansas News Service, I'm Roger Nomer in Wichita.
5: United States Supreme Court Justice Amy Coney Barrett visited Kansas over the weekend and urged more understanding in politics. She was at the Benedictine College to dedicate a new library. United States Supreme Court justices don't endorse political candidates. Barrett did touch on issues related to the upcoming election and said people should be able to disagree.
6: In a time of hyperpolarization, many have limited interaction with those whose beliefs they do not like. But citizens must learn to disagree about ideas without making enemies of the people who hold them. The success of the American project depends on it.
5: President Donald Trump appointed Barrett to the court in 2020. And that's a look at Chapter 2 of the Kansas Journal entry. Don't go anywhere. We'll be back with Chapter 3.
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5: It's Church Swoboda and Shay Smith back with a look at your Kansas Journal entry. Chapter 3 of the Kansas Journal entry is brought to you by Morton Buildings. A Kansas program is working to support people who have lost someone to suicide and strengthen mental health resources across the state. The CDC reports Kansas has nearly 18 suicide deaths for every 100,000 people, with more than 500 deaths each year. State prevention plans estimate that about 135 people are deeply affected by each suicide loss. Kansas Lemonade, a statewide program operated by Six Feet Over, provides long-term support for people affected by suicide loss. The program can help survivors deal with challenges that may arise months or years later, including anniversaries and legal or financial issues. Program leaders are working to create more local teams to help survivors and communities across Kansas. K-State Research and Extension is an important partner in reaching people who may need assistance. Extension offices are located in every Kansas county and can connect residents with mental health information and other resources. More information is available through Six Feet Over and local K-State Extension offices.
2: The Kansas Division of Emergency Management, or KDEM, held a ribbon-cutting ceremony on September 28th for a new addition to the State Emergency Operations Center. The $21 million project includes renovations to the existing state defense building, which was constructed in 1970, along with a new 21,689-square-foot KDEM operations center. A groundbreaking ceremony for the project was held in October 2024. Participants in the ribbon-cutting ceremony included Kansas Governor Laura Kelly, Brigadier General Paul Schneider, Adjutant General Ken Weishar, Director of Public Works, Zach Snethen, principal of HTK Architects, and Dennis Kirshen, president of the Law Company, Inc. KDEM said the new operations center is designed to provide additional space and resources for state emergency management operations.
5: The Kansas Bureau of Investigation is investigating an officer-involved incident in Kansas City, Kansas, that injured a police officer and a suspect. The incident began early Tuesday when a suspect fled a traffic stop and ran over an officer's foot. Police later located the suspect's vehicle in a business parking lot on State Avenue. Officers ordered the suspect out of the vehicle, but he ran. Two officers caught up with him and a physical struggle followed. According to preliminary information, the suspect grabbed an officer's firearm. The officer used a knife and stabbed the suspect multiple times, while another officer struck him with a baton. The suspect eventually released the firearm and was handcuffed. Both the suspect and officer were taken to KU Medical Center. The officer was treated and released. The suspect was in stable condition and is expected to survive. The suspect faces charges with additional charges possible. The KBI investigation remains ongoing.
2: The Kansas Attorney General's office has filed a consumer protection lawsuit against a solar company and four people connected to it, alleging the company used deceptive sales practices to sell rooftop solar systems to Kansas homeowners. According to the state's petition, G3 Solar LLC used door-to-door sales pitches that promised homeowners they would never have an electric bill and that solar systems would provide all of their electricity. The company also allegedly used the name and images of Evergy to give sales pitches more credibility. The state alleges customers were placed in loans lasting up to 30 years, with finance charges that could add as much as 35% to the amount borrowed. The lawsuit also alleges some non-English-speaking customers received sales and financing documents only in English. G3 Solar has stopped operating and filed for bankruptcy. The state is seeking civil penalties, restitution or cancellation of affected contracts, and a permanent ban preventing the defendants from doing business in Kansas. The lawsuit involves 304 documented transactions.
5: Several tornadoes touched down across central Kansas Wednesday evening as severe storms moved through the region. The National Weather Service says tornadoes were reported in Barton, Russell, and Lincoln counties. The storms developed as a powerful low-pressure system moved into Kansas, bringing warm, humid air into the region. The system was also associated with the remnants of Hurricane Polo. The National Weather Service says several low-top supercell thunderstorms developed during the late afternoon and evening. The storms produced multiple tornadoes as they moved across central Kansas. Despite the number of tornado reports, the National Weather Service says there were no significant injuries or significant damage reported. The storms also brought heavy rainfall to parts of Kansas, with additional showers and thunderstorms expected today. Flooding remains a concern in areas that have already received substantial rainfall.
2: What makes a loan actually a loan and not gross income? K-State and Washburn Law professor Roger McEwen explains details that should be followed when people loan each other money. He lists a few examples of when money might be given with the intention of being a loan, but the government might not agree.
9: Let's say that a parent gives a child $500,000 to buy machinery, or a neighboring farmer advances $250,000 so that you can buy cattle, or you've got two farmers that agree to put their money together to buy farmland and then divide the eventual proceeds, or you've got a family member that puts money into an LLC to help finance a land purchase. So I could go on and on with all these types of scenarios.
2: McEwen says the IRS and tax court consider several factors when determining whether money qualifies as a loan, including written documentation, interest, repayment schedules, collateral, and actual payments. The borrower should have a reasonable ability to repay, and both parties should treat the transaction like a legitimate loan. He explains what questions will get asked by others to verify it is a loan.
9: What's the principal amount? What's the interest rate? What are the repayment terms, maturity date, consequences of default? Those are questions IRS is going to ask. Those are the questions the court's going to ask if it ends up in litigation. Did you take those basic steps? So it really depends on the circumstances.
2: That was K-State and Washburn Law professor Roger McEwen with what factors should be evaluated when people choose to exchange money in the form of a loan.
5: The company planning a one-mile underground nuclear reactor in Parsons, Kansas, is pushing back after a report criticized its plans and its stock fell. Rachel Schnelly with the Kansas News Service reports.
10: Iceberg Research published a report about deep fission. It criticized the company's plans, saying the costs of power from the reactor would not be competitive with other energy sources. Iceberg Research also said the timeline for the reactor's approval and construction is too ambitious. Deep fission rejected the report, saying there were distortions and mischaracterizations. The company also noted the report says the author and related parties should be assumed to have shorted the stock, meaning they would make money if it goes down. Deep Fission's stock fell 10% following the report. For the Kansas News Service, I'm Rachel Schnelly in Pittsburgh.
2: Health and wellness experts say people don't have to completely change their routines to make healthier choices. Dawn Jackson-Blattner, registered dietitian and nutritionist, said small manageable changes can help people build healthy habits without feeling overwhelmed.
11: One of the things I'll tell you I just have really liked in the spirit of small changes is I do Sunday mini reset for my week. And on Sundays, I will take about a half an hour and I will ingredient prep. So I'm not doing full meal prep. I'm just doing ingredient prep where I'll do some hard-boiled eggs, some roasted veggies, maybe make some turkey burgers or turkey meatballs. And then my fridge on a rushing Monday, Tuesday, and Wednesday, I have food that I can go in there and eat, and it sets me up for success.
2: Small steps such as preparing healthy ingredients ahead of time or adding a few minutes of movement to the day can help people build momentum.
11: You can get extra steps by parking farther away and taking the stairs, maybe walking on a walking pad when you're watching TV, a little 5-minute walk after dinner. All of those things actually count. Those are really important things to add to your day. You know, you think about 5-minute walk, oh, what's that going to do? Oh, it's a lot better than a 0-minute walk.
2: Blattner reminds people not to become discouraged if they can't immediately establish a perfect routine. She said to have fun with it and start with small changes.
5: Overall enrollment at Kansas universities is down slightly this fall. As Roger Normer with the Kansas News Service reports, numbers released Wednesday show a reversal from several years of growth.
3: While some of the state's largest universities saw a modest gain, enrollment was down at many community colleges. The University of Kansas reported a small increase to continue years of record enrollment. K-State had a smaller gain, and Wichita State's numbers decreased for the first time since the pandemic. The largest enrollment bump was at Emporia State, which is up 6%. Overall enrollment at the state's technical colleges dropped by nearly 7%. Up until this year, Kansas trade schools followed a national growth trend. For the Kansas News Service, I'm Roger Nomer in Wichita.
5: And that's a look at Chapter 3 of the Kansas Journal entry. If you'd like to stay up to date with what goes on here at KFRM, just give our Facebook a like. Search for KFRM 550 AM and hit the like button. For myself, Trish Swoboda, and Shay Smith, you're listening right here on KFRM 550 AM, the voice of the plains.
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13: Clear skies across most of the area tonight. Still some lingering cloud cover over central and eastern portions of Oklahoma. Temperatures falling back into the mid to upper 40s over most of the region, with some low 50s from southern Kansas extending down into northern Oklahoma, 60s over eastern Oklahoma. Temperatures will be a little bit cooler in southwest Kansas and the Oklahoma Panhandle. Temperatures there in the low to mid 40s, and we'll see upper 40s and low 50s over most of Nebraska. Saturday, plenty of sunshine across the region, with high temperatures in the low to mid-70s for most of the area. Warmer temperatures over central and western Nebraska and northwestern Kansas. Temperatures in the mid to upper 70s there, and a few spots along the Colorado border reaching the lower 80s. Sunday, plenty of sunshine once again, and high temperatures in the upper 60s and low 70s over Nebraska and northwestern Kansas. Mid to upper 70s for central and eastern Kansas, and low 80s in Oklahoma. I'm meteorologist Ray Miller.
14: 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Credit is an essential part of agriculture, helping farmers manage costs and invest in their operations.
15: Farming is obviously a very expensive industry, so it takes a lot of money to put a crop in the ground, and takes a while for farmers to get that money back and sell it in the marketplace. And farm credit is one of the ways that they get around that.
14: Farm Bureau economist Faith Parham says USDA is out with estimates on the rising costs of farm credit.
15: Using credit doesn't mean necessarily that the farm or the farm economy is in bad financial health, but something we do look at is the amount of debt farms are taking on. USDA actually says that this is the highest interest rate expenses in 2026 dollars that they've ever estimated.
14: Learn more by visiting fb.org/intel and listen again here for more from the Voice of Agriculture, Kansas Farm Bureau.
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17: News this hour from Town Hall. I'm Keith Peters in Washington. The Pentagon is prioritizing anti-drone technology development. Matt Mattinson reports.
18: That's according to a new memo from Secretary of War Pete Hegseth. It instructs the Department of War to treat delays in the employment of counter-unmanned aircraft systems as an operational risk. This as drones have been deployed in conflicts across the world, notably in Ukraine, as the country blocks Russia's forces using unmanned systems. They're also used at the U.S. southern border as the Department of Homeland Security works to counter smuggling operations from cartels. I'm Matt Mattinson.
17: A sports performance psychologist is highlighting the negative mental health aspects of pushing children too hard when it comes to youth sports. Scott Pringle reports.
19: Dr. Joseph Glasso at Baker Street Behavioral Health says his practice is seeing an increase in families seeking help for their children, feeling stress and anxiety over the pressure to perform well.
20: Because they're so invested in these sports that they're just overwhelmed. Their bodies, their minds are overwhelmed, and they're having trouble keeping up with things that they need to do in their daily lives.
19: He says the business of youth sports is getting pushed to younger ages. Glasso says if a child is not having fun, it's either too much or the wrong sport. And he says if your child is not growing as an athlete or being a good teammate, that's also a sign it's too much. I'm Scott Pringle.
17: 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The Midway Atoll Airport has no commercial air service, but is an emergency landing option for the thousands of flights that cross the Pacific each year. On Wall Street, the Dow up by 250 points, the Nasdaq rose 319, the S&P 500 advanced 56. More on these stories at townhall.com.
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23: The U.S. economy created far fewer jobs than expected in September, pointing to a surprising soft spot in the labor market.
24: The government's always closely watched monthly jobs report is out, and it has missed expectations. The Bureau of Labor and Statistics says 29,000 non-farm payroll jobs were created in September, down from the 162,000 seen in August. Most analysts were expecting today's numbers to come in at right around 84,000. The unemployment rate, while it didn't change significantly, did tick up from 4.1% to 4.2. In addition to the weakness in September, the August jobs count was revised lower to reflect a gain of 133,000, while July switched from a gain to a loss as payrolls fell by 10,000. Bertie Bennett, Washington.
23: Wall Street closed higher after that weaker-than-expected report that raised hopes the Federal Reserve will hold rates steady this month. The Dow was up 250 points. For the Wall Street Business Report, I'm Bob Agnew.
17: News and analysis at townhall.com. TSA officers will no longer be allowed to sit while checking IDs at U.S. airport security checkpoints.
0: The agency is removing chairs, saying having officers on their feet will keep them more alert and reinforce security. The union representing TSA workers criticizing the move, saying the chairs provide basic ergonomic support for officers who stand and walk on hard surfaces all day. The change comes as the TSA faces broader restructuring proposals, including potential staffing and budget cuts. The agency oversees security at airports nationwide and employs about 60,000 people. John Scott reporting.
17: The merged Paramount and Warner Brothers Discovery Company will go by the name of Skydance. Paramount CEO David Ellison said the name will become official once the merger is finalized. Ellison's film and television production company is called Skydance Media. More on these stories at townhall.com.
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4: And we continue with Our American Stories and the story of Rodney Dangerfield. Let's pick up where we last left off.
6: So we worked on his first day's shooting, and I said, all right, action. Rodney, action? He says, you want me to do the bit? I said, yeah, do the bit. Okay, so he was so raw, he didn't even understand that action was the signal to start. But the punchline to that is, by the end of the shoot, he finished the scene and he came over to me and he said, I guess I'm an actor.
7: The first scene he ever shot, he starts to sweat. I said, oh my God, this guy's gonna have a heart attack. I go, you know, so in between takes, I go, Rodney, are you okay? No. He said, what's the matter? He said, I suck. I'm dying out there. I said, what do you mean? Nobody's laughing. I said, Rodney, they can't laugh. Right, because I suck. I said, Rodney, they can't laugh because they won't be able to use the soundtrack.
25: So let's dance.
26: Caddyshack was released in 1980 and was a smash hit. But its true success is found in the avid cult following it's developed over the years. Here's Everybody Loves Raymond co-star Brad Garrett.
25: The man's a menace.
27: Most comedians, that's probably one of their top 10 movies of all time. And it's what we call a road movie. It's something when we get on the bus or get on a plane, we take literally with us and we watch, and it stands up still today.
26: In 1983, at the age of 61, Rodney was asked to play the role of a hard-living derelict and degenerate named Monty Capuletti. Here's the writer for Easy Money, Dennis Blair.
28: This was like the height of his popularity, and he goes, so they want to do a movie starring me. So if you come up with an idea, let me know. So by the next night, I had this idea of just, you know, a guy has to stop drinking, smoking, and gambling for a year to get $10 million. He thought, that's a good idea.
29: I'm very familiar with him, and there's a part of me that's part of him too, you know? The idea that a good time is going to the track and having a few drinks and gambling. That's part of me too, my personal life. It's hard to contain myself. That's where we got the idea for the movie.
30: Comedy comes from tragedy, and that could not be more true about anyone more than Rodney Dangerfield. He really was a tortured soul who turned it into a lot of jokes and making everyone else laugh, but he didn't laugh a lot himself.
26: Rodney's next movie was his greatest success and earned him a new generation of fans. Back to School dropped in 1986. And grossed more than $100 million at the box office and became another cult hit with the college kids, a group that would become one of Rodney's most enthusiastic fans. At 65, Rodney had finally climbed to the top of the comedy world. Mindful of his struggles, Rodney used his status and his HBO comedy show to help jumpstart the careers of talented and up-and-coming comedians.
29: I know how tough it is for a comedian when he starts. If I see a guy who I think is funny, it's my pleasure to try to move him along. Here, let the people see him.
31: He appreciated
2: talent.
3: In this thing called showbiz, he's one of the guys who's coming up real fast.
2: And I like that about Rodney Dangerfield. He admired other comics because he loved the art of comedy.
3: Robert Townsend is really dynamite. Okay.
5: Rodney had a lot of empathy for comedians, so he knew how difficult it was.
3: Give it up for Robert Schimmel, okay?
5: He genuinely had a daddy motivation where he kind of felt the need to nurture.
3: I'm going to hire both of you.
8: Rodney was offered by HBO a series of stand-up comedy specials where he would bring in stand-up comics and feature them on his HBO specials.
9: He was the doorkeeper. He was able to open doors for guys that he really liked.
3: All right, give it up now for Tim Allen. Okay, here we go. All right, Tim, here we go, baby. All right.
10: Most of the people that were on those shows became superstars.
11: All right.
10: It was a big break for them in show business to be on a show with Rodney Dangerfield.
12: Rodney was responsible for a whole bunch of superstars. Seinfeld, Jim Carrey. Jim Carrey was his opening act, which he was very proud of. Andrew Dice Clay, Roseanne Barr. Just all of these people became superstars.
3: You're going to get a kick out of Bad Sam. Okay, Sammy West.
10: Sam Kinison was rebellious. Sam was having a tough time in the business because he was different.
3: It just shows how generous he was. Most comics are very threatened by other funny people.
13: He would help us out. Sometimes we would sell him jokes that he'd never use because he knew we needed the money, and he allowed us to keep our dignity, you know? Some really bad material I sold him over the years.
11: Just having Rodney know you and think you're funny was like a, you know, you carry it with you like a badge of honor. As a young guy back then, I was like, that was huge for me. And for my confidence.
26: After a 10-year courtship, Rodney, the 72-year-old Jew, married the 40-year-old Mormon Joan Child in 1993. His act was selling out all over the country. Everyone wanted to see Rodney. As the 1990s came to a close, Rodney was approaching his 80s, and his years of hard living were beginning to catch up with him. On August 24th, 2004, Rodney had heart valve replacement surgery. When asked how long he'd be hospitalized, he said, "If all goes well, about a week. If not, about an hour and a half."
14: After Rodney's final heart surgery, he slipped into a coma and was in the coma for 40 days. They pretty much let me try everything to try to bring him out. And part of that included that they gave me permission to bring in, beyond family, other people that had strong emotional connections to him. And I got on the phone and called a few comics. And they all knew the mission. Try to say something that maybe Rodney would react to. I heard some of the best material in the world from Jay Leno, Jim Carrey, Adam Sandler. Louis Anderson came almost every day. Bob Saget, Andrew Dice Clay, Roseanne. And we just thought there was hope.
15: You know, I love.
26: Here's Jay Leno on The Tonight Show with Jimmy Fallon.
15: Yeah. I'll tell you a great Rodney story. I was pretty close to Rodney. And when Rodney was in the hospital, he was in a coma. And his wife, Joan, God bless her, she was by his side the whole time. And I go to visit Rodney, and we're standing there, and she goes, "Well, Jay, take Rodney's hand." So I take Rodney's hand. And she says, "Rodney, if you know Jay's here, squeeze his finger." Okay, so I feel my finger get squeezed. And then I lean and I said to Rodney, "Rodney, that's not my finger." And Rodney, and I could see Rodney kind of, you know, he just, you know, and I felt good. I made one of my favorite guys laugh. He's the
26: girl. On October 5th, 2004, at 1:20 p.m., Rodney Dangerfield passed away at 82. A funeral was held for him a few days later.
3: What a crowd, what a crowd.
31: Rodney is the only comic I can think of
0: where guys get together and they'd all start quoting jokes of his.
1: You know, my family, during the Civil War, they fought for the West.
16: My wife, she's a lousy cook. At my house, we pray after we eat.
17: I miss Rodney. God, it's tough not to.
18: I don't think he really believed he was that good. But the audience said, yes, you're wonderful. And he was. That's it.
11: And, you know, he always said, hey, you got no respect. You don't know respect. In reality, all he did was get respect.
14: I just wish that everyone had the chance that I had to spend so much time with him and to see his humanity and his generous spirit. I was the luckiest girl in the world.
19: Like everyone else in this thing called showbiz, I like applause, but I'll tell you, there's something to me that's more important than applause. Maybe nothing to you, but a lot to me. It's just when I walk off, if you're all just give me one of these.
26: One of these is Rodney holding up the OK sign.
4: And a terrific job on the production, editing, and storytelling by our own Greg Hengler. And we learned that the movie business really catapulted Dangerfield into another stratosphere. Caddyshack first, which became a comics favorite, I mean, America's favorite. And of course, Back to School, which a young generation fell in love with. Dangerfield was never better in anything. And then, of course, his promotion of other talent. The daddy factor came out in him. The nurturer came out in him. And he just loved opening doors for other guys in the business through his HBO show. People like Jim Carrey and Seinfeld and Roseanne Barr. The story of Rodney Dangerfield, an Our American Story.

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1: 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Stephen Ambrose was one of America's leading biographers and historians. At the core of Ambrose's phenomenal success was his simple but straightforward belief that history is biography. History, he always said, is about people. Stephen Ambrose passed away in 2002, but his epic storytelling accounts can now be heard here on Our American Stories, thanks to those who run his estate. Our next story begins in early 1943 during the Second World War. Here's Stephen Ambrose with a story.
2: The first battle the United States Army fought in the Second World War began on St. Valentine's Day of 1943 at a place called Kasserin Pass in North Africa. And the way that battle went, all this unconditional surrender business that we had been demanding a month before was just talk, because the U.S. Army did not do well at the Battle of Kasserin Pass. There were a lot of reasons why it didn't do well. First of all, the training hadn't been rigorous enough. The Army and the men in the Army officers who were doing the training, the old regular Army officers who were the cadre around which this miracle took place to transform the American Army from less than 200,000 men in 1940 to an army of 8 million men in 1943. This cadre of officers who trained these guys, they thought they were putting them through the toughest training that you could put somebody through, and indeed they thought it was up to the standards of the SS or the Red Army. And the men thought that they were at the absolute peak of physical condition, and that they had been very well trained and they were ready to take on the Wehrmacht, and they all found out they weren't. They were not well trained, they were not in good shape. They didn't know their weapons, they didn't know their tactics, their fire control was miserable, their communications between units was sadly lacking. Even their knowledge of the equipment was short of what was required. The battle thus provided a lot of lessons, some of which were on the need for training and more of it and more realistic training and twice as hard as it had been and three times and even four times as hard. A lot of what was learned was in terms of techniques. A lot of what was learned was about the shortcomings of intelligence, and thereby hangs a bit of a tale. In 1939, as Poland was falling, some Polish mathematicians managed to get an Enigma machine out of Poland. Now, the Enigma was a coding machine that had been developed in the 1920s and used in some European businesses, taken over by the Nazis, the patent for it, in 1933 when they took power, and it became their encrypting machine for World War II. They were certain that it was the best encoding machine in the world, and they were right. They were sure that it was unbreakable, and they were wrong. The British, with the help of this machine that the Poles had got, and with the help of Polish mathematicians, managed to break the Enigma code in the same way that the Americans had broken the Japanese purple code. And so through the war, the Allies were listening in on all German radio traffic, which meant that whenever the Germans were in a situation and they didn't have secure telephone lines and had to use the radio, we knew what they were saying to each other. Sometimes you only got a part of the message. Sometimes The decoding of the message took so long that by the time it had been accomplished, the information was useless. Sometimes the information hurt rather than helped. And that's the story of Kasserine Pass. As Rommel retreated from Alamein all the way across Libya, he finally got into Tunisia in January of 1943. Meanwhile, Eisenhower's forces, British and American, coming in at Casablanca, Oran, and Algiers, were driving on Tunisia. The Germans had ferried troops from Italy down through Sicily into Tunis and had established a front line. Rommel, coming up from Libya, encountered the Americans for the first time. Rommel was as much psychologist as he was general officer. He thought it was, if Germany was going to win this war, it was going to have to impose an inferiority complex on the American army. And we're going to have to do it right now, in this first encounter. So he proposed to launch an attack, spearheaded by what was left of his Africa Corps armor, at a place called Kasserine Pass. It would break through the American lines, and then go all the way up to Algiers and take Algiers, and thus cut all of these British and American forces off from their supplies and force a general surrender, but more importantly, even from Rommel's point of view, impose this inferiority complex on the American troops. He thought that it would be relatively easy to do because he, like many German officers, thought of the Americans as soft, effeminate even. An attitude that was very much strengthened when his patrols began coming back and said, "My God, boss, they delivered, can you believe this? They delivered turkeys for Christmas dinner for these guys on the front lines." Once somebody came back and brought in a box and it had a chocolate cake in it that had been baked in Georgia and sent overseas, and the Americans had given it space on planes and brought it over to North Africa and delivered it to a kid on the front lines. And from the point of view of Rommel and his officers, these guys ain't ready for war at all.
1: And you've been listening to the great Stephen Ambrose telling stories like no one else can tell. Our first battle, it didn't go well. We weren't prepared. We were humiliated. We had a lot to learn about almost everything. The more superior trained forces of Rommel thought they were, well, giving us a beatdown and getting inside our heads and thinking we could not fight. Moreover, they gleaned some perhaps wrong conclusions by seeing how we treated our soldiers, flying in turkeys and flying in good food from overseas. When we come back, more of this remarkable story of American resilience and so much more here on Our American Stories. 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
4: Clear skies across most of the area tonight. Still some lingering cloud cover over central and eastern portions of Oklahoma. Temperatures falling back into the mid to upper 40s over most of the region, with some low 50s from southern Kansas, extending down into northern Oklahoma, 60s over eastern Oklahoma. Temperatures will be a little bit cooler in southwest Kansas and the Oklahoma Panhandle. Temperatures there in the low to mid 40s, and we'll see upper 40s and low 50s over most of Nebraska. Saturday, plenty of sunshine across the region, with high temperatures in the low to mid-70s for most of the area. Warmer temperatures over central and western Nebraska and northwestern Kansas. Temperatures in the mid to upper 70s there, and a few spots along the Colorado border reaching the lower 80s. Sunday, plenty of sunshine once again, and high temperatures in the upper 60s and low 70s over Nebraska and northwestern Kansas. Mid to upper 70s for central and eastern Kansas, and low 80s in Oklahoma. I'm meteorologist Ray Miller.
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1: And we continue with Our American Stories and with the great Steve Ambrose. And he's bringing us back to 1943 and to Northern Africa, the earliest campaign the American soldiers had with the great Nazi general and tank commander, General Rommel. Let's pick up where we last left off.
2: And from the point of view of Rommel and his officers, these guys ain't ready for war at all. So he proposed to launch this attack. But Hitler thought, no, that's not right. Rommel doesn't have the fuel supplies that'll carry him all the way to Algiers. He's going for too big a solution. And the Americans down here are too weak and too ill-organized in any case. The threat is the British up here in the northern part of Tunisia, threatening Bizerta and the city of Tunis. They need to be driven back. And so Hitler decided, we'll have an offensive up here in the north, commanded by General von Arnim. And radio messages came from Rome to Rommel in Tunisia, ordering him to send his troops up north. Those messages were intercepted, decoded, came to the Allied intelligence headquarters, and there a British general who is the G2, the head of intelligence, his name was Mockler Ferriman, wonderful British name. Mockler Ferriman read these intercepts and said to Eisenhower, General, they're going to be attacking in the north. We better move our strength up there. I said, well, I don't know. He said, you know, the reports that we're getting from our patrols down around Kasserine is that Rommel's building up down there. I think we ought to leave this strength down here in the south. No, Mockler Ferriman said, absolutely. I've got the message right here. Rommel's going to be moving those men up north, and von Arnim's going to attack, and you'd better get your strength up north. And Eisenhower did. And Rommel just disobeyed orders. And right there is the trouble with intelligence. It can be absolutely accurate, right up to the date, the real thing. This is the order that Rommel gets. What are you going to do if the guy disobeys the order? The intelligence is worthless. It's worse than worthless. It causes you to make bad dispositions, which Eisenhower did. Rommel's initial successes in Kasserine were staggering. An entire armored regiment just gone. Trucks abandoned, tanks blown up, men shot up, men taken prisoner. The commanding general of the American forces, the Second Corps it was, his name was Fredendall, Lloyd Fredendall, had before the battle been digging in his headquarters behind the front lines. He had all of his engineers working on blasting holes in the rock and getting way down, way, way down, deep into the earth. So he'd have a secure headquarters. People were embarrassed when they saw it. Eisenhower saw it and he said, Lloyd, you got to get out into the front lines once in a while. And he said, let me remind you, Lloyd, that, you know, generals are expendable just like anything else in this war, if it leads to victory. Fredendall kept digging. And when the attack came, he cracked under the pressure. And within the first 12 hours, he turned the battle over to his regimental commanders and went down into his cot deep into the bowels of the earth and took a 24-hour nap. We were discussing whether a 1943 invasion of France would have worked or not. Could roundup have happened? It's always seemed to me that the answer has to come down finally, no, because, that is, it wouldn't have worked, because the commander of the American forces in what would have been a 1943 Operation Overlord would not have been Dwight Eisenhower, it would have been Lloyd Fredendall. He was a wonderful officer. General Marshall thought the world of him. It was assumed he was going to be one of the American stars, if not the Eisenhower of the Second World War. But when the test came, he cracked. And there's no way of ever knowing in advance who's going to crack and who's going to be able to handle the strain. And as I've said, it wasn't just Fredendall who did badly in this Catherine Pass, and Eisenhower himself has a lot to answer for, because he was, after all, the responsible officer. He realized that, and he realized the value of what had been learned. Our soldiers are learning rapidly, he wrote to Marshall at the height of the battle. And while I still believe that many of the lessons we are forced to learn at the cost of lives should have been learned at home, he was absolutely right about that. The training should have been a lot tougher. I assure you that the troops that come out of this campaign are going to be battle-wise and tactically efficient. He said, the men are now so mad, they're ready to fight. They didn't like getting kicked around by the Germans. All our people, he went on, from the very highest to the very lowest, have learned that this is not a child's game, and we are ready to get down to business. Now, some might have said this is a little late in the game to be getting down to business. This is January or February of 1943. The Russians have been getting down to business for a long time, as well as, of course, the Germans. Anyway, now we're ready to get down to business. He called George Patton from Morocco to come out and take command of the Second Corps. He dismissed Fredendall and sent him home in disgrace. And he brought George Patton in from Morocco. And when Patton arrived, I gave him advice that he might well better have given to himself, because he had had doubts about Fredendall when he saw him digging in the ground like that. And well, here's his own analysis. You must not retain for one instant, he told Patton, any man in a responsible position where you have become doubtful of his ability to do the job. This matter frequently calls for more courage than any other thing you will have to do, but I expect you to be perfectly cold-blooded about it. And here he's referring to something that did hurt the U.S. Army in the Second World War. The officer corps before the war was so tiny, you know, of senior officers. Everybody knew everybody, and they were all friends, and they'd all been to parties together and gone hunting together and served together in Panama or the Philippines or Fort Bragg or wherever. And they hated to have to dismiss and disgrace their friends. But Ike said, this matter calls for more courage than any other thing you'll have to do, but you have to be perfectly cold-blooded about it. Officers that fail must be ruthlessly weeded out. Considerations of friendship, family, kindliness, and nice personality have nothing whatsoever to do with this problem. You must be tough and get rid of the lazy, the slothful, the indifferent, or the complacent. Those were very valuable lessons that were learned, and at a relatively small cost. And we did stop, finally, Rommel's advance, although the truth of the matter is it was more a case of his running out of supplies, especially gasoline, than anything else that stopped his Catherine Pass advance. And now the weight of materiel began to make itself feel. Hitler had written off North Africa. Rommel wasn't getting anything. And the United States was pouring the goods into North Africa. A general offensive was undertaken against the von Arnim forces in the north and Rommel's forces in the south. Hitler, recognizing that it was going to go under pretty soon, and realizing that he had with Rommel a tremendous national asset because of Rommel's incredible popularity in Germany, pulled Rommel out. Rommel also had high blood pressure and other problems. But Rommel was pulled out so that he wouldn't be there for the humiliation of the final surrender, and so that he would be available for the defense of France when the time came. And in May 8th of 1943, Tunis fell to General Bradley's forces, and the Axis had now been cleared out of North Africa.
1: And you've been listening to Stephen Ambrose tell the story of the Catherine Pass, the early difficulties, and then ultimately the victory that led to our victory in North Africa, and on to bigger things and harder things in Northern Europe. And great job on the production, as always, by Greg Hengler. And my goodness, what we learned about intelligence, they thought they had good intelligence until they found out they didn't. And that can happen to all of us, right? We're certain about things we think we know until everything, well, is different than what we know. And there was a humiliating defeat, but they miscalculated, the Nazis did, how Americans would bear defeat. And that was, we got angry and we got better and we got tougher. And then in came Patton. And in came a person who could do the job. and my goodness, did he. The story of our first victory, our first loss, and so much more. The Northern Africa campaign, as told by Stephen Ambrose, here on Our American Stories.

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3: This is Lee Habib, and this is Our American Stories, and we tell stories about, well, just about everything here on this show. 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
4: Antrim's voters elected me a cemetery trustee in 2018. I'd helped two other trustees govern the town's four public cemeteries. It's meant receiving occasional telephone calls from relatives of deceased persons who wanted to be buried in Antrim. Among the usual reasons for this are that the deceased was born or spent many happy summers in the town. The callers generally asked about getting the grave dug. I gather the correct term of art is opening the grave. I referred them to a pleasant, good-natured, and compassionate gentleman with a backhoe who performs this office for a funeral parlor in the neighboring town of Hillsboro and for anyone else in the area who needs his services. Antrim's public cemeteries are Center, Meeting House Hill, North Branch, and Over East. I visited them all before my election. The town's Department of Highways had maintained them well. Three of the four are now full, with many dark gray, heavily weathered slate markers from the 18th and 19th centuries. Only North Branch

one another, their upper branches entwined. Perhaps they are ideal lovers growing side by side and together, completing one another. I reached the cemetery and found the second gate open, so I entered and found my caller's family plot. It is large and inspires confidence that her relatives will find room there long after I am gone. When I was a child, my family lived at 57 Columbia Street in Mohawk, New York, the first house my parents owned. It was across from the Mohawk Cemetery. My mother occasionally noted that whatever one might say about a cemetery, its occupants were quiet neighbors. I often walked through it. I found the markers a kind of history book, nearly all bearing the names of ordinary people whose lives were quietly lived in a small town away from the shouting and tumult of the great world. The Mohawk Cemetery had only one distinguished occupant, Francis Elias Spinner, who had been Herkimer County Sheriff, a militia general, a three-term U.S. representative, once Democrat, twice a Republican, and Treasurer of the United States under Presidents Lincoln, Johnson, and Grant. He was also the first federal executive to hire women for clerical work on the same basis as men. He was renowned for his flamboyantly elaborate signature, which appeared on millions of United States notes. He had developed it consciously to discourage counterfeiting. The signature appears on his grave marker in the Mohawk Cemetery. It also appears on the plinth of his monument across the Mohawk River in Herkimer, New York, which also bears this quotation. "The fact that I was instrumental in introducing women to employment in the offices of the government gives me more real satisfaction than all the other deeds of my life." Coming back to my summer's day in the North Branch Cemetery, I paused for a few moments to look north, across the valley of the North Branch River toward Campbell Mountain in Hillsboro. Then I went down the rows of stones, noting several fellows who cantered off with the New Hampshire Dragoons during the Civil War, and a quantity who had served in World Wars I and II. One fellow had served in both. When I was a boy, such men and women called themselves retreads. There were also a few who had served in Vietnam. There were also a few revolutionaries, mostly identified by the militia company in which they had served. Although I know he's buried in North Branch, I couldn't find a marker for the long-lived George Gates. Born August 8, 1753, and died December 13, 1845. He had fought at Bunker Hill on June 17, 1775. Among those commanded, "Don't fire until you see the whites of their eyes," and helped prove, as one British officer wrote, "that the Americans are full as good soldiers as ours." One fellow named Tuttle, an old New England family, had a few small stones placed atop his marker. It's a touching custom derived from the Jews. Flowers fade, stones endure. Perhaps a secular meaning might be found, too. As long as one is remembered by someone, one never truly dies. So I found a suitable pebble in the dirt road I was on and placed it among the others on the Tuttle marker. Two markers were particularly memorable. One read, "Archie F. Perry, 1886-1950, an honest man." There are worse things for which to be remembered. The other was a bench for a member of an old Antrim family whose relatives I know. It reads, "Dennis C. Gale, Sr., 1943 to 2008. We sit here, thankful he was the man he didn't have to be." There were several other benches about North Branch. They reminded me of the 19th century custom of picnicking in cemeteries, bringing the baskets to the family plots. Before Sir Alexander Fleming identified penicillin, death was a constant visitor for many families. Perhaps this custom allowed people to share good times with their deceased relatives. It waned by the 20s as early deaths became less common. The benches also reminded me of Conrad Aiken, the Pulitzer Prize-winning poet and man of letters who retired to Savannah, where he had been born. He often sat by his parents' grave in Bonaventure Cemetery, at least in part for the view of the harbor and of the arriving and departing merchantmen. He once saw a ship with an intriguing name heading down to the sea.
He did some research at the Port Authority, where he confirmed the ship's name and looked up her

0: the nation. That information gave him a two-line poem. Aiken's tombstone is a bench. He wanted people to sit and enjoy a martini by his grave. On it is the poem, which is his epitaph. Cosmos Mariner, destination unknown.
1: And great job, as always, to Robbie Davis for his work here at Our American Stories. And a special thanks to Bill Bryke for this piece. He's one of our regular contributors and just a great voice. And my goodness, I keep thinking of Archie F. Perry, 1886 to 1950, and all it says on his grave marker are three words, an honest man. It doesn't get better than that. And by the way, we'd love to hear your final thoughts, stories about death, stories from people who are in their final days. There are not more interesting stories than that. Or it could even just be a eulogy. My goodness, the eulogies we heard from the Kobe Bryant memorial, from the memorial of Arnold Palmer, which is some of the best material we've ever put on the air. The storytelling is so beautiful. Again, send all of your stories and suggestions to OurAmericanStories.com. Bill Bryke, more of his storytelling from the little part of America called Antrim, New Hampshire, here on Our American Stories.

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1: And we're back with Our American Stories. And now we bring you one of our favorite contributors and producers, John Elfner, to tell us the story of the iconic book collection known as the Harvard Classics, created by a president of Harvard from the 1800s, because of his unusual philosophy on education.
2: In the early 1900s, a man named Charles Eliot made this bold claim.
3: One could get a first-class education from a shelf of books 5 feet long.
2: That claim might strike some as surprising, but what is even more surprising is that this man, Charles Eliot, was president of Harvard University, a position he held for nearly 40 years. It seems odd that the president of America's most prestigious university would say you don't need a school to become educated. But if you know a little more about Charles Eliot and the United States at the turn of the century, this statement makes more sense. During the early 1900s, the United States was experiencing rapid transformation. The American Industrial Revolution created loads of factory jobs, which were luring farmers from rural America and immigrants from across the ocean to American cities.
4: The population of cities was skyrocketing during this period.
2: That's Dr. Robert Johnston. He's a history professor at the University of Illinois at Chicago, and he's an expert on this period.
4: The social changes of the late 19th and early 20th century in the United States were among the most momentous in our nation's history. People came from all over the globe so that they could have better lives for themselves and for their children.
2: Of course, they were drawn to America to improve their economic circumstances, but for many, there was more to it than that.
4: We might call these people strivers, people who really sought to improve themselves in what we think of as a classic American way.
2: The desire of these strivers to improve themselves was recognized by members of America's established elite class. And none was more elite than Dr. Charles Eliot, the longest-serving president of Harvard University. You heard Eliot's claim at the beginning of the story about the possibility of an education minus a university. And that was no hollow claim from Eliot. He had spent his last four decades as Harvard's president, transforming the institution from its original mission as a minister's training school to become a leading liberal arts college. As Eliot was nearing retirement, he began to consider how his transformation of Harvard could be shared more broadly with those who couldn't attend a university.
4: Of course, the problem was that still very few people could go to college, not just Harvard, but any college. And so what would you do if you want to create an opportunity for everyone?
2: Eliot saw the nation's emerging striver class and began speaking to them on their terms. What if, he imagined, the classics taught at Harvard could be made more widely available, especially to those who couldn't afford to take 4 years off of work to attend a university? Central to that vision was his belief in the power of the written word to educate anyone. I'm telling you, this guy loved books, and he believed books, not teachers, were the surest path to becoming educated.
3: Books are the quietest and most constant of friends. They are the most accessible and wisest of counselors, and the most patient of teachers.
2: He even began to share in public addresses his belief that a university may not be necessary to become what he called a cultivated man.
3: A 3-foot shelf would hold books enough to afford a good substitute for a liberal education to anyone who would read them with devotion, even if he could spare but 15 minutes a day for reading.
2: 15 minutes a day, that's all it would take. And Dr. Eliot's bookshelf was the right idea at the right time. There was a public appetite for something like this. Here again is Dr. Robert Johnston.
4: Part of thinking of a better life, of capturing the American dream, was not just about making money and buying a better house, but in fact, becoming cultured. And to do that, people realized that they wanted to be educated in a very broad and liberal way.
2: Eliot later amended his estimation of the size of the bookshelf to 5 feet, and his frequent references to this idea earned it the name Dr. Eliot's 5-foot bookshelf. But it's not clear that this idea was anything Eliot ever intended to actually create. Sure, it was consistent with his ideas about the value of liberal arts education. But for Eliot, this 5-foot bookshelf idea seems to have been more of a rhetorical flourish than an actual intention. And it was an easy claim to make, since he likely assumed he'd never have to test the ability of his bookshelf to educate. That was until Peter Collier, one of the nation's biggest publishers, heard Eliot make this claim in a speech and said to Eliot, "Oh yeah, prove it." Peter Collier was the publisher of Collier's Magazine. Collier's billed itself as a weekly collection of fact, fiction, sensation, wit, humor, and news. The magazine featured prominent writers including Jack London, Upton Sinclair, and the creator of Sherlock Holmes, Sir Arthur Conan Doyle. And the public ate it up. Collier's was first published in 1888, and by 1892, it was going to 250,000 homes in America. By the time Charles Eliot was publicly ruminating about his 5-foot bookshelf, that number had grown to 500,000. And why was there such a large audience for a magazine like Collier's at this time? It was because the changing nature of work was creating something new in the labor force: leisure time. People were working shifts instead of tending to a farm, which operates essentially 24 hours a day. And because shift work was predictable, so was free time.
4: As much as people were working, and working many hours and working very hard, they did have the means and the hours available to go out and have genuine leisure opportunities in many ways for the first time at a mass level. They were able to read.
2: And read they did. And now, thanks to Peter Collier, they had something to read that could make them what Charles Eliot called a cultivated man, the Harvard Classics.
4: Following on the great success of these mass subscription magazines, people like Peter Collier said, "Why can't we do this for a book series? It would be the same model, the same demographic, and people would love to grasp the opportunity to get a genuine liberal education."
2: Charles Eliot accepted Collier's challenge, and upon Eliot's retirement, he, along with several professors from Harvard, began selecting works that were worthy of inclusion in the 5-foot bookshelf. They agreed that a 50-volume collection would be suitable, and in May of 1909, immediately following Eliot's retirement from Harvard, the work began. The list of works included that covered over 23,000 pages is too long to do justice to, but you can guess some of the authors: Plato, Cicero, John Milton, St. Augustine, Walt Whitman, Shakespeare, and so many others. The marketing of the Harvard Classics was genius, and Charles Eliot's renown was central to this marketing. He made several public statements like this one to advertise the Harvard Classics.
3: "Within the limits of 50 volumes containing about 23,000 pages, my task was to provide the means of obtaining such knowledge of ancient and modern literature as seemed essential to the 20th century idea of a cultivated man."
2: And the visual presentation of the Harvard Classics was ingenious as well. Upon its release, 3 distinct bindings were printed. A limited first edition run of 20,000 copies included Charles Eliot's watermarked signature on every page. The edition was known as the Deluxe Edition. Other limited editions of the Harvard Classics were marketed afterwards. There was the Eliot Edition, signed by Charles Eliot and limited to 1,000 sets, and the Alumni Edition Deluxe. For the record, it isn't clear what made this edition alumni or deluxe, but to the buyers, it surely felt like a luxury. Many editions were published in crimson-colored binding, and as everyone knew, the color crimson meant Harvard. And the Harvard seal was printed on the binding, so visitors to the house of an owner of the classics could immediately identify the collection. Most importantly, there was an eager audience for this series. City dwellers were eager to improve themselves, and the Harvard Classics promised the reader entrance into the status of the cultivated man. In the first 2 decades of the Harvard Classics publishing, over 350,000 full sets were sold, and countless more were sold as Collier's continued to publish various editions until 1970. You can still find sets in American households today. I grew up in a house with a full set on display. And where did we display it? Ironically, in a 5-foot bookshelf in our bathroom. I'll let you insert your own joke there. But in the meantime, here again is Dr. Robert Johnston on the significance of the Harvard Classics.
4: There's this idea that you can't have democracy without an educated citizenry. And I think there's actually much to that. To have a functioning, good, working, truly democratic society, you do need to have people who are well-educated at a very mass level. Series like the Harvard Classics were crucial to that.
2: My family set of the Harvard Classics was recently donated to a local high school, and given the clear educational goals of Dr. Eliot's 5-foot bookshelf, this seemed like a pretty appropriate place for the Harvard Classics to be displayed. You can still find complete sets online in pretty good condition. So if you have an empty 5-foot shelf and an available 15 minutes a day, maybe you want to get yourself a set of the Harvard Classics.
1: And a special thanks to John Elfner for some terrific storytelling. And if you're lucky enough to be in his school, well, John's a history teacher in a public school system in Illinois. And my goodness, if we had more history teachers like this, history would actually be interesting. And what a story to tell about Dr. Charles Eliot and the shift from colleges as theology schools and divinity schools to classic liberal arts schools. And now, well, whatever your opinion, to what they are now. And my goodness, to have read these classics and have them in one space and sell 350,000 of them, complete series, showed you the truth of the appetite for these strivers. It wasn't just about money, and it wasn't just about a home. It was about culture, too, and this leisure time to be able to read that the 20th century brought to everybody. Farmers, well, who had the time? Work, work, work. And the idea that we had this kind of time, one of the great, great advances in world history. The story of Dr. Charles Eliot, the story of the Harvard Classics, and so much more here on Our American Stories.
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7: On May 8, 1945, Allied forces defeated the National Socialist Workers' Party of Germany, known as Nazis, ending World War II in Europe. But the war with Japan continued. Finally, the Emperor of Japan surrendered his country. The treaty was to be signed in the Bay of Tokyo, but Allied Commander General MacArthur didn't trust the Japanese military and thought they may be trying to pull something suicidal. Consequently, on that day, September 2nd, he ordered 1,000 fighter aircraft to continually circle the skies of Tokyo to convey to the Japanese command the war was going to end that day, one way or another.
6: This has been The Making of America. I'm Michael Emerson, and you can visit us at jeffersonmediagroup.com.
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9: Public News Service Friday afternoon update. I'm Mike Clifford. Tennessee's latest execution attempt ended without a death, renewing scrutiny of the state's lethal injection process. Governor Bill Lee calls for a comprehensive third-party review and pause executions for the rest of 2026. Krista Pike, the state's only woman on death row, remains alive after receiving two doses of phenobarbital on Wednesday.
10: Laura Porter of the U.S. campaign to end the death penalty says advocates had already raised concerns about the execution team, the drug's protocol, and other factors. Her group has been pushing the state to be more open about the process, including whether those involved are competent to do the procedure.
11: All of this stuff is conducted secretly, and the state has consistently held they don't have to share any information with anybody about how they carry out executions.
10: The Tennessee Department of Corrections says staff followed every step of the state's approved execution protocol. Danielle Smith reporting.
9: And New York's Governor Kathy Hochul signed an executive order appointing New York Attorney General Letitia James to serve as a special prosecutor in the Cornell University alleged rape case. Hochul says James will investigate the 2024 case and, if warranted, prosecute any offenses arising from the investigation. Meantime, for hundreds of thousands of Alabama households, having an income doesn't necessarily mean being able to afford the basics. The latest United for Alice report finds 45% of Alabama's roughly 2 million households were either living below the federal poverty level or earning above it but still unable to afford basic household expenses.
12: That amounts to more than 911,000 households. John Bowman, executive director of Hope Inspired Ministries, says his workforce development organization often sees people starting from ground zero, facing challenges that go well beyond simply finding a job.
13: The biggest barriers, I would say, is transportation, housing, childcare, but once they get to that point where they're working and start getting their own housing, that's kind of when it gets difficult.
12: The Alice Report finds many working households are earning above the poverty line but still falling short of basic expenses. The pressure is also showing up across rural America. I'm Tramell Gomes.
9: Next this year, a club says Iowa's largest power companies are failing to meet their clean energy goals. Instead, they're leaning too much on natural gas and coal. In the latest report, MidAmerican IPL received an F because of continued investments in natural gas. Pam Mackey-Taylor is with the Sierra Club's Iowa chapter.
14: Instead of looking at 21st energy policy, they're staying with the 19th and 20th century policies of gas and coal plants. That has huge impacts on our health and on affordability.
9: The utility company says it is investing in alternative energy but must rely on fossil fuels as data centers drive up electricity demand. This is Public News Service. In Utah, rural voters often face long distances, unreliable mail service, and changing election rules ahead of the November 3rd midterm election. The challenges are especially acute in San Juan County.
15: The Navajo Nation covers about one-third of the county's land, with more than 6,000 people in that area. Lenise Peterman is rural director for Stewardship Utah. She says rural residents can face both current and historic voting obstacles.
16: Rural counties, especially when we talk about San Juan, is so large that people who reside on Navajo Mountain literally have to drive 4 hours to get to a polling place.
15: The county lists election day sites in Blanding, Montezuma Creek, Monument Valley, Navajo Mountain, and Monticello. Navajo and Ute language help and ballot boxes will be available at each site. I'm Mark Richardson.
9: And a new report looked at more than 2,000 farms in Oregon and across the country, finding more sustainable farming practices produce the same amount of food and profits for farmers while storing massive amounts of carbon in the soil.
17: The Ecdysis Foundation report showed soil at regenerative farms captures about 40% more carbon than on traditional farms, which in turn leads to more biodiversity and healthier food. Jonathan Lundgren, executive director of the foundation, said if food producers converted row cropping to regenerative practices in North America, it would capture and store 1 to 2 years of annual greenhouse gas emissions.
18: When you compare that to the next technological solution, the results of those other solutions are laughable compared to what our food system is capable of.
17: Lundgren adds in Oregon, the study looked at hazelnut and vegetable farming. He says farmers that are integrating animals like chickens into their systems are reducing chemical use and end up with more fertile soil and less dependency on costly fertilizers and other inputs. I'm Isabel Charlet.
9: Finally, larger planning efforts continue in states like Minnesota about meeting future energy demand.
19: Federal energy officials and the Minnesota Department of Commerce gathered in Malacca on Thursday to monitor progress on substation upgrades by East Central Energy. It's getting new advanced sensor technology and other features to increase capacity. The Department of Energy's Katie Hariza says the timing couldn't be better given all the challenges that lie ahead.
20: Increasing demand that we have to meet, but also ensuring that the grid is secure from terrible storms or even cyber attacks.
19: ECE is an electric cooperative serving 70,000 members in Minnesota and western Wisconsin. I'm Mike Moen.
9: Leaders promoting these upgrades often mention protecting customers from extreme weather events. This is Mike Clifford. Thanks for ending your week with Public News Service. 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
21: 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We're comparing apples to dried apples on the Old Farmer's Almanac Radio Report. With more practical tips and useful advice, this is the Old Farmer's Almanac Radio Report for Friday, October 2nd, the 275th day of the year. Singer Sting has a birthday, and the comic strip Peanuts was syndicated in newspapers on this day in 1950. Can you get as much nutrition from dried fruit as fresh? Generally, yes. In fact, most nutrients are more concentrated in dried fruit, and it usually has a higher fiber content by weight or volume. So what are the downsides? Calories and sugar. These also become concentrated in dried fruit, and in some cases, sugar gets added. Additionally, because water has been removed, we may need to eat more dried fruit to feel satisfied. Dietary recommendations often count a half cup of dried fruit as equivalent to a full cup of fresh. So keep portion sizes down and avoid added sugar to make dried fruit a nutritious snack. There's the Old Farmer's Almanac Radio Report. 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
1: 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Up next, a story out of Clemson, South Carolina. Today, the oldest a person can be if they wish to join the Army is 35. But for a short time during the War on Terror, one could join in their 40s. Our next story comes to us from one of these men who joined late in life. Here's Ken Scar.
0: My whole life, I was an artist. I was the exact opposite of someone you'd think who would join the Army. And I grew up in the 80s and 90s, which was a very peaceful time for our country. We weren't really at war. The military was what other people did. I never even considered it. I always wanted to be in the arts, be a writer. And I ended up working in theater and television for a long time. I was a scenic artist, like for Broadway plays and television shows. We're the ones who paint the sets for plays, drops, and the murals that are in the backgrounds of television shows. Yeah, I was always the art kid in high school. You know, I was the nerdy little guy. This was back in the 80s, like I said. And when I was in high school, I took art class like two or three times a day. That was sort of my refuge because, you know, I wasn't one of the popular kids and I got bullied by the football players, you know, like all of us nerds did back then. So art was my refuge. And so I was always artistically, creatively inclined. And that's not the typical type of person that joins the military. When I was growing up, the people that joined the military were like rednecks and people that couldn't get into college. At least that was the perception. That was my perception. I'm ashamed to say I had the wrong perception, like a lot of people back in those days in America. What happened was I was in show business. I lived in San Diego. I was working at the Old Globe Theater in San Diego, and then I went into television. There's a lot of television that happens in San Diego. And then I got married, and my wife and I had kids. And the cost of living in San Diego is so high that we decided to move back to our hometown in Colorado. And I started my own painting company. But then my marriage fell apart very suddenly. And it kind of sent me off the rails. And I got to a really low point in my life. And I started looking into options. Basically to kill myself.